0: the Taiwan issue. Yesterday, the two leaders announced that a truce on trade had been extended as the state visit kicked off.
1: Iran's president says while his country did not start the war, it will respond resolutely to US attacks. Earlier this week, Masoud Pezeshkian told the UN General Assembly that Tehran will never surrender to pressure from Washington after negotiations to end the conflict all but came to an end. US President Donald Trump used his address to threaten to annihilate Iran. Speaking to Fox News through a translator, Mr. Pezeshkian says the US must decide when it will stop waging war against his country.
2: We did not choose war. The war was imposed on us. We do not seek war. Rather, whenever they attack us, we are forced to defend ourselves. We never started a war.
1: Energy market experts say Australia has a big enough buffer to avoid shortages if the United States moves ahead with a proposal to ban the export of diesel fuel. US President Donald Trump is reportedly considering the ban amid growing anger in America over rising prices. That sparked concerns about the potential for a worldwide shortage of diesel. The Grattan Institute's Energy and Climate Change Program Director Alison Reeve says the government will do everything in its power to assure Australia has enough fuel.
3: The government does have a sort of a four-step fuel plan, and rationing is the very last resort in that. So, you know, I think rationing is always going to be a last resort. I don't think we're moving into a rationing situation. I think we're just moving into a situation where high prices are going to be sustained for a period of time.
1: The New South Wales Police Minister has released a statement in response to the death of a police officer in a crash in Inner Sydney last night. Elsie Kennedy has more.
4: The female constable died after the marked police car she was travelling in Redfern hit a tree around 1:30 this morning. A male constable who was driving the car was taken to hospital in a stable condition. Police Minister Yasmin Catley says she's heartbroken and her heart is with the officer's family, her loved ones and her colleagues on this dark day. The New South Wales Police Association says it's shocked at the sudden death of one of its members. Premier Chris Minns and Opposition Leader Kelly Sloan have offered their condolences to the officer's family, friends and colleagues.
1: And the AFL's Grand Final Parade gets underway in the next hour with crowds continuing to build around the city. Erin Marsico-Vetera has the details.
5: The rain has stopped in Melbourne for the start of the parade and the Wiggles will soon take to the stage at the starting point before the players get ready to set off along the route from Melbourne Park to the MCG.
1: And you're up to date with ABC News.
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7: A very good morning to you. I'm Rhiannon Elston, coming to you from Gadigal Land. Thanks very much to Sarah Morris and the team for bringing us through the last few hours. Making news, Anthony Albanese urges world leaders to band together on artificial intelligence in a key address to the UN General Assembly. Donald Trump rolls out the red carpet for China's president amid major tensions between the superpowers. And as two non-Melbourne teams prepare to meet for the AFL Grand Final, we'll hear from fans who've gone to extreme limits to make the game.
8: Well, we've got all our details, accommodation and flights and everything five months before they even make the Grand Final.
7: More on that still to come. But first, Prime Minister Anthony Albanese has called on world leaders to lean in and strengthen the fundamental parts of the UN system in his address to the United Nations General Assembly in New York. He started by saying that 8 decades ago, the citizens and leaders of nations around the world made a solemn promise to never repeat the horrors of World War II and nuclear weapons. He's spoken on the importance of middle powers to protect civilians through diplomacy and practical actions as well. And Mr. Albanese also said artificial intelligence must now be the subject of public discussion. Our global affairs editor, Laura Tingle, has more.
9: I think the interesting thing here is, as we were discussing earlier, there's a lot of talk about the challenges of AI and digital issues. But if you think about the two huge confrontations going on in the world at the moment, that's the one in Ukraine and particularly the one in the Middle East, the PM was much more sort of sticking in guardrails, which of course is one of those terms of current fashion. He once again noted Australia's opposition to Russia's invasion of Ukraine, and of course we've offered a further round of support this week. But in Europe at the moment, we've seen over the last week

0: a major sort of escalation of the language of other European nations who are expressing their concern about increasing incursions by Russia into their airspace and the range of various sabotage and grey zone activities undertaken by Russia. The PM didn't address that. And most significantly, he really hasn't gone any further on the issue of Gaza and the West Bank other than just noting West Bank incursions by Israel, when this is an issue which has really continued to play into the comments of most other world leaders this week. Even as the conflict with Iran has continued, most of the commentary from world leaders in their similar addresses has been about that underlying dispute and conflict within Israel, within Israel's borders, and particularly the increasing violence against Palestinian people in the West Bank, which of course led to that mass walkout against the Israeli Prime Minister earlier in the day.
1: Mm. Laura, the Prime Minister also talked about Australia seeking a non-permanent seat on the UN Security Council, pointing to Australia's record on digital safety. How did he plead Australia's case there?
0: Well, essentially, he's focusing, it sounded a bit like an election pitch, Joe, but he's talking about the fact that Australia has got a great role to play in escalating and accelerating the voices of small to medium-sized countries. Now, obviously, one of the issues we've seen this week once again has been this focus on middle powers. That's been an argument that the Prime Minister's used, and, of course, people like Mark Carney have also pushed, and he's essentially talking about the role that Australia can play, particularly for countries like those in our Pacific neighbourhood, to be heard, and using that as a platform to both pitch for our role on the Security Council and to sort of say this is something that we've got a unique capacity to do.
1: It's interesting to hear the discussion around middle powers more and more, particularly over the last few weeks, and at this UN General Assembly, at the same time as the global superpowers, the leaders of the US and China, are meeting in Washington as well. It's an interesting contrast there, Laura.
0: It is, and of course he gave quite a lot of the early part of his speech to the question of artificial intelligence and social media. But I suppose it sort of shows the constraints and limitations on the UN processes. Yes, the UN has had a conversation this week about artificial intelligence, but while they've been doing that, Donald Trump has been hosting the Chinese president in Washington, and there's no sign that there's going to be realistically any major agreement between those two superpowers who really control the rate of development on AI to put any sorts of significant agreed guardrails around its development.
1: And Laura, yes, he spoke about artificial intelligence, the Prime Minister there. He also spoke about Australia's record on digital safety, particularly the social media ban for young people and the digital duty of care. Is the Prime Minister seeking to be a global leader in this space, do you think?
0: Well, you get to be a global leader wherever you can, I think, these days. And without a doubt, the social media ban has really been a sort of a great success in terms of, you know, given the scepticism that we faced even here in Australia, it's been a great success in the sense that a lot of other countries have implemented it or are doing so. He talked about, I think, about 136 other countries now taking it up. So that's given him a bit of territory to own, and he's exploiting it for all it's worth as boosting Australia's reasons to have a voice in the debate about AI, about other things like about the power of the and controls on algorithms on social media platforms. So he's you know, he's doing what politicians do, which is saying, well, I've got this role now and I'll run with it to just boost our voices on that issue and all others as best I can.
2: And that was our Global Affairs editor, Laura Tingle, speaking with Joanna Nicholson. Well, staying in New York for a moment, conflict in the Middle East has been a key focus on the third day of the UN General Assembly. The president of the Palestinian Authority, Mahmoud Abbas, has accused Israel of enacting policies designed to force Palestinians from their homeland. Mr. Abbas was speaking in a pre-recorded video for the second year in a row because he had been denied a US entry visa. In his speech, he appealed to the international community to protect the Palestinian people.
3: Do not allow terrorist gangs protected by the Israeli occupation forces to burn Palestinian homes while their occupants are sleeping inside them. Do not allow our children to live afraid and threatened. Once again, I ask before this assembly, how much longer will some states continue to remain silent on Israel or supply it with the weapons that it uses against our people?
2: Well, after that, Israel's Prime Minister Benjamin Netanyahu delivered a defiant speech defending Israel's actions in Gaza and the West Bank. But even as Mr. Netanyahu was taking to the stage, he was greeted with boos, with dozens of delegates walking out before he'd even begun to speak.
4: Mr. President, before I begin, just a quick announcement. If there are any other moral cowards who haven't yet left this hall, please do so now. Thank you very much.
2: Well, the BBC's Sebastian Asher has more.
5: That was a big walkout, a lot of delegations, more than 70. But he used it to his advantage, I think you could say, Mr. Netanyahu. I mean, he's very adept at this. It's his ability to articulate. It's his power as a presenter, which has made him so dominant in Israeli politics and such a forceful spokesman for Israel for so many years. So he, as we heard, they call them moral cowards, saying that they were the ones who essentially are on the wrong side of history, that Israel is on the right side of history, and that the moral failure that they're showing is something that Israel and his leadership has shown up, that he had choices to make and that they were the right choices. These are points that he's made many times before, that for Israel, it has no choice but to win a war like this. It's got nowhere else to go. He praised the Israeli people for the sacrifices they've made.
4: I pledge a sacred vow. Your sacrifice will not be in vain. We will continue to defend our state. We will continue to win because we have no other choice.
6: And this speech surely aimed at the Israelis back home ahead of this election, this crucial election in October.
5: Yeah, I think so. I mean, it's not going to change the mind. I mean, you saw with the delegations leaving, obviously, they're not even giving it a hearing. I mean, there was an element international within it, particularly when he talked about the seven wars that Israel's fighting and the eighth being about information and the truth, and accusing those who say that Israel's committed genocide of telling a terrible lie, of being hypocrites because they don't protest against Iran, they don't protest, you know, against other conflicts. But that's kind of exasperation in a way, and even that, I think, as you're saying, is more directed to a domestic Israeli audience, in the sense of uniting around this sense. It's a double-edged sword. The isolation that Israel is now experiencing diplomatically in terms of public opinion across the world is pretty much unprecedented. Mm. And Mr. Netanyahu could be held and is held by a large number of people in Israel responsible for that. But at the same time, playing that card is also a way of unifying Israel, saying the world is turning against us. I think from the reactions that there have been so far in Israel in terms of the media, it's been relatively positive. As I say, I mean, it is a powerful, persuasive speech that he made, very dramatic, something he's very, very good at. He delivered it very, very well. And this all, in the end, revolves around the word genocide. He used that. I mean, he was answering the gathering number of people who defining what Israel's been doing in Gaza as genocide, saying that that's the biggest lie of all, and that in fact what Israel did on October the 7th was to defeat a genocidal attempt by Hamas.
2: And that was the BBC's Sebastian Asher speaking with Charlotte Gallagher. This is ABC News Radio. I'm Rhiannon Elston. Also making news today, Australians are being warned to prepare for higher diesel prices if the United States decides to ban exports of diesel fuel. Speculation is mounting the Trump administration

0: and will introduce the ban in a bid to mitigate soaring prices caused by the war against Iran. Surf Life Saving WA has announced patrols at a beach in Perth's north will begin earlier than usual following a fatal shark attack a week ago. And in sport, the Socceroos will play their first international since the 2026 FIFA World Cup when Australia take on five-time world champions Brazil in Townsville tonight. Returning to the United States now, President Donald Trump is hosting his Chinese counterpart at the White House for a historic state visit. President Trump has touted the truly great friendship between himself and China's President Xi Jinping. Those are his words, truly great friendship. Well, Mr. Xi is calling for his country and the US to be partners rather than rivals. North America correspondent Cayman Gok reports.
1: Today was heavy on pomp and pageantry, but a big question mark remains over whether there will be substantive outcomes from this high-stakes summit. Donald Trump rolled out the red carpet for Xi Jinping. He had nearly 500 military personnel take part in this ceremony where there were marching bands, a B-2 bomber flyover, and he showed the Chinese leader his new helipad here at the White House. But despite the fanfare, there are still major tensions between these two nations. Whilst there is a trade truce that has been extended till January, there are still some deadly serious matters like China's continued technical and economic support for Iran and it buying Russian oil, which helps fund the war in Ukraine. Meanwhile, China doesn't want the United States to send billions of dollars of weapons to Taiwan or support Taiwan's independence. The two leaders also spoke about the significance of artificial intelligence, but it appears the country's approach to how it should be dealt with in the future vary quite significantly. Donald Trump has outrightly rejected the need for any global guardrails. He says the US doesn't need safeguards and it's leading the way. Meanwhile, Xi Jinping today stressed the need for the technology to always remain under the control of humans, and he said that both nations have a responsibility to ensure that this technology is advanced for the good of humanity. It's no secret Donald Trump admires Xi Jinping, and he places extra emphasis and significance on these personal in-person meetings. This is the second time these two leaders have met this year, but it's also the first time Xi Jinping has been back to the US Capitol since 2015, and the power dynamic has shifted greatly in that decade. And Xi Jinping today again stressed the need for the US and China to continue to work together and avoid confrontation with one another. And in the sign of some soft diplomacy, he announced that two pandas would be arriving in the US in the coming months. But experts are skeptical about if there'll be any major breakthroughs from today's meeting. And in extraordinary circumstances, the major US TV outlets did not air this summit live. And that stems from the fact that Donald Trump banned CNN, MS Now and Politico journalists from the White House. Overnight, a federal judge ruled that that ban was likely unconstitutional and ordered that their access be restored immediately. But when the journalists came this morning and tried to enter this complex, they were denied and some had their passes taken off them. In a show of solidarity, the TV outlets that have suspended the media pool where they follow the president around each day and share that video with other news outlets around the world, including the Australian broadcaster. And because the White House defied the judge's order earlier in the morning, that meant that that pause of that media pool remained in place during today's events. By lunchtime, those journalists had their access restored. But it's extraordinary and symbolic that on the day that Donald Trump hosted Xi Jinping in what is arguably the most consequential bilateral relationship in the world, that no major US TV outlet aired it live. And that is a direct result of Donald J. Trump's war with media outlets here in Washington, D.C.
0: North America correspondent Cayman Gok reporting there.
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0: Let's go to some sports news now. Well, when two non-Melbourne teams meet for the AFL Grand Final, it's a big payday for the airlines, but fans aren't happy they're having to pay hefty prices to get to the ground for tomorrow's game when the Brisbane Lions take on the Fremantle Dockers. Oliver Gordon has the story.
6: Diehard Dockers fans have been waiting more than three decades for a maiden premiership and reckon the airlines know it.
7: It's a bit disappointing, to be honest, airlines asking for these prices from fans that just want to go and see their team play in a grandy. It's not ideal.
6: London-based Fremantle fan Alex paid significantly less for his Melbourne flights than his Perth-based brother.
7: Straight after the Dockers won the prelim, both me and my brother got online to look for flights. I managed to find some return flights from London to Melbourne for $1,800. My brother, who is flying from Perth to Melbourne, only managed to find some flights for $2,400 return.
6: Not everyone left it so late. Perth-based Fremantle fan Richard Phan was so sure he'd face expensive prices in grand final week, he booked flights back in April.
8: We're confident they'll make it. Well, we've got all our details, accommodation and flights and everything five months before they even make the grand final.
6: The Dockers face Brisbane in the AFL decider at the MCG this weekend. Lions fans have been slogged too, some paying as much as $2,000 for return flights from Brisbane to Melbourne.
9: Footy fans have an absolute right to be angry. This is price gouging, it's killjoy behaviour from the major airlines.
6: Greens transport spokesperson Steph Hodgins-May says the situation shows the need for greater regulation.
9: We know the ACCC needs more power to stop this type of price gouging because every Aussie deserves to be able to afford to rock up if their team finally gets in the grand final to enjoy the game and not have to worry about not being able to afford their next month's rent.
6: In a statement, Qantas has said it added 13 extra flights between Perth and Melbourne to help fans get to the final. And not everyone has had to pay thousands for flights. At points this week, Qantas return flights between Melbourne and Perth have been available for $1,532. In a statement, a spokesperson for Federal Transport Minister Catherine King has said Australians deserve to be treated fairly by airlines when travelling. The statement goes on to encourage the Greens to support the Aviation Consumer Protection Bill 2026, which aims to set minimum standards for airlines regarding bookings, delays and cancellations. Jake Nile is chief AFL writer for The Age newspaper and thinks the league could be doing more to reduce fans' flight prices.
10: The AFL has such an entrenched relationship with the major airlines in Australia that you would hope that they could flex some corporate muscle.
6: Either way, tomorrow, history will be made. The Brisbane Lions will be looking for their second three-peat of grand final wins in 25 years. Meanwhile, the Fremantle Dockers will be attempting to win their first premiership since joining the league in 1995.
0: Oliver Gordon reporting there. Well, joining us now for a look at the finance news is Michael McCarthy, the chief executive of the online trading platform Moomoo Australia. Michael, a very good morning to you.
11: Hi, Rhiannon.
0: It looks like Australian shares are down again this morning. What do you put that down to?
11: Well, there's a bond market meltdown going on at the moment, Rhiannon, and the concern here is that share investors are underreacting. At the moment, the Australian 10-year bond is trading at 5.4%. That's the highest interest rate for 10-year bonds in Australia since the GFC in 2008. And that's not enough. The reality is that 10-year bonds in the US are doing the same thing. And in Europe, we're looking at a meltdown with French bonds now up from 3% 6 months ago to almost 5%. And although that might not sound like much, in bond market terms, that's a meltdown. Now, it's all about inflation and the need for central banks to jump on the brakes. But share market investors have marked the market down. Shares down almost 0.5% trading today. But given what we're seeing in the bond market, as I say, that could be a big underreaction.
0: I mean, those bond market troubles have been bubbling along for a while now. Is it getting worse?
11: Yes, that's the short answer. On the charts, we've seen the breakthrough levels that we hoped would hold. That breakthrough is an indication in itself that yields are still heading higher. And so this is likely to get worse in interest rate terms before it gets better.
0: Okay, looking at Aussie shares, building stocks have been slammed.
11: Yes, the outlook for growth, of course, is diminished by the fact that the central banks are likely to jump on the brakes, and construction is one of the activities that gets hurt the worst when we see that sort of thing. So we're seeing real pressure across all of the material sector, but building stocks in particular hit hard. James Hardie now down by more than 3% in trading this morning.
0: Is there a bright spot, though, in the software sector today?
11: Yes, we heard overnight that the payments group Block have struck a deal with Apple to integrate the Block payments product into Apple Gear. So that's big news for an Australian company, and their shares have rocketed higher, up more than 2.5%, and that saved some blushes in the technology sector. It's flat today on the back of that strong gain from one stock.
0: Okay, very interesting. Now, I wanted to ask you about the Aussie dollar as well. What's going on with that at the moment? Looks like it's on a knife's edge.
11: Yes, we're just holding on at the moment. The Aussie dollar hanging on by its fingers to the 70 US cent mark. Now, we had a big run up from June until 2 weeks ago in the Aussie dollar against the US dollar, but a strengthening US dollar has turned that around, and it looks like the Aussie might break through that 70 level and head significantly lower over the coming days and weeks.
0: All right, Michael, we will leave it there, but thank you so much for the chat, as always.
11: Thanks, Triana.
0: And that was Michael McCarthy. He's the chief executive of the online trading platform Moomoo Australia.
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0: Thanks very much for your company here on News Radio. It is Friday, the 25th of September. Let's get some weather now across the country. In Brisbane today, it's a partly cloudy day, a top of 25. Sydney on track for a max of 25 as well, partly cloudy for you. Canberra heading for 27 today, it's staying dry. We are expecting those showers in Melbourne affecting the AFL Grand Final parade, of course. 25 degrees is your maximum. Hobart, 21 for you today, partly cloudy. Adelaide, your maximum 23. It's 19 degrees at the moment, staying dry for you. We are seeing a few showers possible in Perth today. 16 for you right now, your maximum 23. Darwin, 29 at the moment. You're heading for 34, mostly sunny skies. Australian Eastern Standard Time, it's coming up 10:30, 10 a.m. in the centre, 8:30 a.m. in the west. 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
13: ABC News. Good morning. I'm Ali Crew. Prime Minister Anthony Albanese has used his speech to the UN General Assembly to call for a united approach in confronting the challenge posed by artificial intelligence. While making a pitch for Australia's non-permanent seat at the UN Security Council from 2029 to 2030, Mr. Albanese also reaffirmed his position to the Russian invasion, his opposition to the Russian invasion of Ukraine, and called for the Strait of Hormuz to be reopened. Australia is hoping to win a two-year seat on the UN Security Council from 2029. Israeli Prime Minister Benjamin Netanyahu has predicted that the regime in Iran will fall, despite it surviving 7 months of the war launched by the US and Israel. America's editor John Lyons is in New York.
14: In an address to the United Nations General Assembly, Mr. Netanyahu said the people of Iran would inevitably rise up against what he called the lies, corruption and cruelty of the government in Tehran. He spoke to an assembly with many empty seats after scores of delegates walked out as he arrived to speak. Facing upcoming elections, Mr. Netanyahu struck a defiant tone, dismissing allegations of genocide in Gaza as a lie and vowing that Israel would never back down. Earlier, Palestinian leader Mahmoud Abbas told the assembly the only solution to the conflict was a non-militarized Palestinian state alongside Israel.
13: Officials in Poland say a priest has been killed in a knife attack in the country's southeast. Another four people have been injured. A 31-year-old Ukrainian man has been arrested in relation to the incident after the stabbings on the grounds of a Catholic abbey in the town of Yaroslav. The Polish president says the attack has shaken us all, while his Ukrainian counterpart Volodymyr Zelensky says he's shocked by the evil. Federal, state and territory governments are being urged to start implementing strategies immediately to mitigate the risks posed by AI. It comes in the wake of revelations an open AI agent hacked into a Medicare database and

0: gained unauthorised access to information. AI governance expert at the University of Sydney, Rebecca Johnson, says the time to act is now, and Australia doesn't need more inquiries into how to manage AI.
1: You know, we've already got experts in pretty much every university in Australia. We've already got experts, you know, in the AI Safety Institute and now in the Office of AI. So let's move past that and start deploying some of the solutions that we've already been building. And that needs to happen now.
0: New figures reveal more than half of complaints about the conduct of Australian Federal Police officers are closed without investigation. Of more than 1,200 allegations made in the last 5 years, 643 were finalised without investigation. The AFP has discretion under the law to close complaints this way, but the Commonwealth Ombudsman has issued repeated warnings about the overuse of the power. Independent Senator Lydia Thorpe says the figures show there needs to be a national independent body to oversee police complaints.
2: We know that there's good cops out there, but there's bad cops out there. And the bad cops are doing bad things. So there needs to be accountability for the bad cops. And that's why we need an independent national police oversight body.
0: A leading higher education provider has been accused of misleading and deceptive conduct in a Supreme Court class action by students who say a lack of accreditation has left them unable to advance their careers. Connor Duffy has more.
3: Tessa Coddington says the college's failure to gain professional accreditation for her degree in property valuation has meant her career is on hold. She's the lead plaintiff in a class action against the International College of Management, Sydney.
4: I was like, what do you mean this property degree doesn't get me what it says it does?
3: In a statement, the ICMS said it denies the allegations and is defending the proceedings. Last year, ABC revealed similar class actions taken against three public universities, leading to calls for tougher regulation.
0: And the Socceroos are preparing to take on Brazil in North Queensland tonight. Here's Emily Anderson.
5: Thousands of soccer fans have arrived in Townsville for the fixture. Local supporter Jack Cunningham says he's thrilled the city's hosting the clash.
6: I just can't believe that Brazil and Australia come into Townsville at all. Like, it's just a complete shock. The crowd's been really good. Everyone's just been cheering. It's really fun.
5: Brazil's head coach Carlo Ancelotti says his team's received a warm welcome after touching down in the state's north.
7: Fantastic reception, not only for the Brazilian community, for all the people. The national team of Brazil is really respected.
5: The second friendly between the Socceroos and Brazil will take place at Lang Park in Brisbane on Tuesday.
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9: I'm Rhiannon Elston. Thanks very much for your company here on News Radio this Friday. Making news, the Prime Minister calls for greater guardrails around artificial intelligence in an address to the UN General Assembly. New research reveals every interest rate rise locks thousands of families out of home ownership. And 1 month on from Nepal's flood tragedy, families of those still missing hold out hope for answers.
10: The fact that it's been 4 weeks is something that I can't myself come to terms with.
9: Well, Prime Minister Anthony Albanese has used a speech at the UN General Assembly to reiterate calls for new guardrails around AI in the wake of yesterday's revelation that an artificial intelligence agent breached an Australian government website.
11: AI can improve lives, boost growth and productivity, provide revolutionary breakthroughs in healthcare and other fields. But leaders of AI companies themselves have warned of the potential risks to allow frontier AI to develop too fast without guardrails. Recently, an artificial intelligence agent infiltrated an Australian government website. This is unacceptable, and it is why Australia has been leading the way in establishing Australian standards for AI, standards to ensure that AI will work and deliver for people, not the other way around.
9: Well, that was the Prime Minister speaking a short time ago at the UN General Assembly in New York. He also argued that the world can only confront the breakdown of international rules and the emergence of AI if world leaders band together. Well, Professor Johanna Weaver is the founding director of the Tech Policy Design Institute. She was also Australia's chief cyber negotiator at the United Nations and is on the Minister for Government Services Advisory Board. She joins us now. Professor, a very good morning to you.
12: Good morning, Rhiannon.
9: Thanks for being with us. First of all, what would these global guardrails on AI look like and how difficult would it be to put them in place if the US president doesn't think they're necessary?
12: Well, I think the US president is one country of 193 at the United Nations, so they have one vote. In terms of what they look for, there's really three things that have been called for in the statement that Australia was part of with 22 other countries last week. The first is independent evaluation by the companies before they release these models. The second is to have some kind of shared reporting of serious cyber, serious safety incidents. And that really is going to this point that, you know, it took months for Australia to be notified of the compromise of the Medicare statistics site. And then the third is really to build an institution, an international institution that can convene states and bring them together when artificial intelligence does something that it shouldn't be doing, so that we actually have those mechanisms in place.
9: China's President Xi Jinping has stressed the need for AI to always stay under human control. I'd say he's not the only one saying that. Is that really the heart of the issue, and why is that so difficult to achieve?
12: Well, look, it's not difficult to achieve if we accept that if you can't control artificial intelligence, you shouldn't be releasing it. And I think the biggest step change needs to be that we have accepted the claims from the companies that they don't really know what's going on, that they aren't able to control these systems, that they are, you know, the technical term they use is that they're misaligned. I think this is a really important moment in time in history for the world, but especially for Australia, to say this is not acceptable. And if you have an artificial intelligence system that you are that you can't control and you release it, then you will be held accountable for the harm that it causes. And it's really important for Australia to have that type of agreement to effectively impose liability on these companies. It would be much more effective if Australia can negotiate that type of agreement with a coalition of countries. And it's interesting that the PM referred to the need for new coalitions and partnerships, but we haven't really seen any concrete steps coming out of that since the PM has announced the compromise of the Medicare statistics website. So looking for more details on that, certainly.
9: How long might it take for global leaders to set up the framework for this?
12: Look, I think people think this always has to take a long time. The example that I would always point to say that's not the case is the Christchurch call. The Christchurch call was a mechanism that was set up within 1 month of the terrible terrorist incident in Christchurch that was live streamed on TV or through, through social media and the like. Within a month, more than 30 countries and at least a half a dozen companies, the big social media companies, had signed up to the Christchurch call, which put in place meaningful mechanisms that meant that companies had to be able to take down this type of terrorist content immediately, and not only take it down, but also to actively be detecting, to making sure that they weren't streaming. Now, that's an incident that happened and demonstrates that if there is motivation on the behalf of countries, you can move very quickly. I think it's important, though, to emphasise that that is a coalition of countries and companies that are like-minded. I think negotiations within the UN framework will always take longer, and I think we should be doing two tracks. We need to be having the coalition of countries, we need UN negotiations, and we also need domestic regulation here in Australia. So, sorry, that's actually three tracks.
9: Well, does yesterday's OpenAI breach highlight how underprepared we are here in Australia for events like this?
12: I don't think it's just in Australia. So I think what we're seeing with this incident, and you know, there's some interesting reporting about this saying, this is not a cybersecurity incident. This is an AI that has, you know, acted in a way that, you know, it was basically just doing what it was told to gather information. If people recall a few months ago when Anthropic said, actually, we've got this really powerful model called Mythos and Fable 5, but we're

0: But I also want to emphasize that this is not Australia being unprepared. This is the world being unprepared, and we need to face that reality.
1: Well, on that note, an AI research group called Transluce has linked this breach from OpenAI into that Australian Medicare website to a broader spate of incursions to other websites, including three university sites. What do you make of that report? Is it credible?
0: Look, I think it is credible, and I suspect we'll start to see more and more evidence of that, that what we've seen with this particular compromise in Australia is just the tip of the iceberg. And I think probably the most interesting thing I thought out of that report is the point that they made, which is what I was sort of referring to before, is that these agents, the tasks that they were looking to solve was not cybersecurity related. They resorted to hacking tactics whilst working on ordinary data retrieval tasks. So they were given a pretty simple basic prompt, and the agents decided that in order to fulfill those prompts that they would hack particular sites. Now, that is behavior that no one can consider to be responsible behavior. If a person decided to hack those sites, it would be a crime and we would be held accountable. We need to make sure that we are not walking past this standard because it is not acceptable.
1: All right, it is great to get your thoughts on this. We will have to leave it there, but Professor, thank you very much for your thoughts.
0: Thanks, Rhiannon. Bye.
1: And that was Professor Johanna Weaver. She's the founding director of the Tech Policy Design Institute, and she was also Australia's chief cyber negotiator at the United Nations. Well, US President Donald Trump has invited Russia's President Vladimir Putin to the G20 meeting set to be held in the US city of Miami in December. The Kremlin says it would consider the offer, but it's unclear how other countries will react to this. Donald Trump wants to welcome Mr. Putin back into the international fold despite Russia's continued hammering of Ukraine. A sustained drone attack on Kyiv on Wednesday night killed 2 and wounded 41. The BBC's Paul Adams sent this report from the Ukrainian capital on the effect this relentless onslaught is having on the population there.
2: So after last night's ballistic missile strikes, the cleanup in Kyiv is well underway. Here by the side of a busy road on a rainy morning, there's a crew digging a great big hole in the ground because a water pipe has been burst, and they're anxious to repair it because people in the local area are without water for the time being. There's a stump of a lamppost here which has been peppered with shrapnel, and the trees around here have all been burned. Some of them have been chopped down already and taken away, and that seems to have really angered a lady who was here a moment ago. Clearly everyone here is on edge after what happened last night. And just nearby is one of Kyiv's maternity hospitals, and it's a place that's quite important to a lady we just met called Christina. Tell me what happened here last night.
3: It seems
4: that the part of the missile landed here, but it felt like the whole missile landed here.
2: Were you here when it happened?
3: I
4: live 2 apartment blocks from here.
2: But you could still feel it?
4: Yes, I could see the light, and I also heard, I jumped out of my bed. I was frightened. My sister gave birth here last year in June, and she's due again next year in January. We are very worried if everything would be okay.
2: Do you think that the situation in Kyiv is getting worse at the moment?
4: Yeah, it's getting worse. Also, like last winter, we didn't have heating, we didn't have electricity. I lived in Bologna. It was temperature minus in my apartment. So yeah, it's getting worse.
2: We've heard that some people are thinking about leaving the city for the winter. Is that something you're thinking of?
4: We were thinking of moving to the Carpathian Mountains, but I'm also scared to go there because here at least you have where to hide, and they're just mountains.
2: After attacks like this, there are often brief power cuts. There are apparently problems with the internet today in some parts of the city. But so far, we have not had the kind of widespread power cuts that we've seen in previous winters. As the temperatures drop and winter arrives, those widespread power cuts are an absolute inevitability. The people of this

0: city are acutely conscious of that, but many of them, who have been through this before, are determined to stick it out.
1: This winter will be hard for us. Every winter is hard for us because no electricity, so cold, so many ballistics. It's hard.
0: It seems as though maybe this winter will be more difficult because you have the ballistic missiles and the new drones.
1: I think it will be the same, plus minus the same as before this winter.
0: So you're going to stay here in Kyiv?
1: Yes, stay in Kyiv. Stay in Kyiv. 100% stay in Kyiv. 1,000,000% stay in Kyiv.
2: And that report by the BBC's Paul Adams. This is ABC News Radio. I'm Rhiannon Elston. To some other news now. A police officer has died in a car crash in Sydney's inner west this morning. The marked police vehicle was travelling under lights and sirens before it collided with a tree. The White House has restored access to journalists from three American media outlets who had been barred by the US president for spreading what he calls fake news. And the CSIRO says a new project using drones for ocean observation will be game-changing for researchers. The fleet called Sail Drone are deployed in the water and will circumnavigate the Southern Ocean for a period of up to 9 months.

0: Well, right now it's time for all the latest in sport, and Daniela Intilli is with us. Danny, no surprises what we're going to be talking about today, all about the grand final.
1: For sure, Ree, it is all about this grand final. We've got the grand final parade coming up later this morning in Melbourne, but the big story is that Brisbane Lions midfielder Lachie Neal is free to play in the decider after having his one-match ban for striking Hawthorn's Jack Ginnivan overturned on appeal. Clint Wilden will be calling his 11th AFL Grand Final for ABC Radio Sport and believes this will be a close game.
2: I can't wait to see how this unfolds between Fremantle searching for the first premiership in the club's history after they've had so much heartache and so many down times for so long, up against the Brisbane Lions looking to become one of those, the rarest of rares, a team that can win three in a row. So this is going to be awesome.
1: Clint, the big news, of course, is that Lachie Neal has been cleared to play after successfully overturning that ban at the AFL Appeals Board yesterday. What do you make of that decision, and how do you think Dockers fans are reacting?
2: Dockers fans won't be happy, but look, you always put a team line through this. If you're a Dockers fan, you probably think Lachie shouldn't play. If you're a Lions fan, you think he should. And I understand how the colours that you follow would have a fair bearing on that. I find the whole situation bewildering. I understand why the exceptional and compelling circumstances that exists. And Lachie Neal has not been suspended in 320 games of football, and that's certainly something worthwhile. But I think the bigger thing for the code, and this is not just the AFL at the elite level, but for the code, is I think there was at last a responsibility to see punishment for people punching other people in the guts. It's simply not good enough, and we know that these things filter through all the competition. So the argument, it wasn't downgraded. The other thing that stands out is, I would argue, exceptional and compelling should be for things in a football act. And I would absolutely agree that in the split second it takes, sometimes when two players are going for the ball, you might be a split second late, and that would see you suspended. And I would suggest if you've never been suspended before, then you should be playing in a grand final for those reasons. But this was an intentional act. Lachie Neal elected. He made a decision to come from behind and punch Jack Ginnivan in the stomach. And while it's done no long-term damage, this is an act that we don't want to see in the game.
1: This will boost Brisbane's hopes of a three-peat, while the Dockers are yet to win a premiership and only having played in one grand final.
2: Absolutely. Look, Lachie Neal's a gun. He's an absolute superstar. And as we've seen, his ability to compartmentalise what else has been going on around his life compared to what actually happens on the football field, he's had no problems at all. So he will play and he will be exceptional, I would imagine, again. On the story of the Dockers has been one of heartache. They've only made, as you say, the one grand final in 2013. And people do forget, although that was the start of that Hawthorn hat-trick, the Dockers had their chances and absolutely butchered opportunities in front of goal. So it's been a long road. So the Dockers have had to do it the hard way. So, yeah, Dockers fans understandably would be nervous because they've never won one before. And until they do, you're always going to have those questions. Will this club be able to perform on the biggest day in September?
1: Clint, you've got your AFL hat on. Who do you tip to be the winner?
2: Look, people will say there's a proximity bias here, and I understand that. I call in Perth, so I see Fremantle 12 times a year live. So what I would say is this. I think that they will get an opportunity. One thing that Brisbane do is they do give you a look. I would suggest that you'll see Fremantle get an opportunity, and I reckon if they can take that, they can win this game. They can score quickly, and they can score heavily.
1: And that is ABC Sports' Clint Wilden speaking there. We'll have live coverage of the 2026 AFL Grand Final with ABC Sport from midday on Saturday. Tune in around the country on ABC Local Radio and on ABC Listen.
0: Sounds great, Danny. Thank you. And we will hear all the colour and action from the Grand Final Parade a little later. Well, the prospect of another rate rise is looming, with the Reserve Bank set to meet next week. And while we watch and wait for that decision, new research reveals each standard interest rate increase could be locking close to 30,000 households out of home ownership, some of them for more than a decade. Michael Yander is the ABC's business editor. He's been looking into this and he joins us now. Michael, good morning.
3: Morning, Rhiann.
0: Who has conducted this research and what does it show?
3: Yeah, so the research comes from James Graham, a senior lecturer at Sydney University in the School of Economics, and Avish Sharma is the co-author. He's currently a PhD candidate at Northwestern University overseas and an ex-RBA analyst. What they've done is economic modelling to try and find out what the effect of an interest rate rise is on the home ownership rate. So immediately after the RBA raises rates, their research suggests that purchases fall by 5%. Quite soon, so quite a significant immediate impact. What ends up happening is that the home ownership rate tends to drop by about 0.1 of a percentage point almost immediately after the rate hike, and 4 years later reaches a low point, 0.3 of a percentage point lower. Now, that doesn't sound like a very big change, but there are close to 10 million households in Australia. So if the ownership rate falls by 0.3 of a percentage point, as you said, that equates to almost 30,000 households. It's not saying that they'll never get into home ownership. Eventually, after more than a decade from that rate rise, the home ownership rate is expected to get back to where it would have been without the rate increase. But that's a very long time for a lot of people to be sitting outside of home ownership. And as James Graham told the business when they interviewed him last night, for some people, they will miss out forever because they miss that particular window when they have the ability to borrow to get into housing.
0: And it sounds like people really respond to that decision. That's what this research is indicating. Well, with that in mind, Michael, how could further rate hikes play into Australia's current housing market downturn, which we've been hearing a lot about?
3: There is no doubt, and lots of Reserve Bank economic research and other economic research, both in Australia and overseas, has shown it, but it's particularly true in Australia because of the variable rate nature of most of our home loans, that interest rate moves have a huge effect on the housing market and house prices. It's a very consistent effect. It's probably the single major effect that a rate move has. And we've seen it so far this year with the three rate rises having sent, you know, along with the tax changes and general economic uncertainty, having sent the housing market lower. We've certainly seen forecasts continually revised down. The most recent one I've seen is Paul Bloxham at HSBC saying that he now expects a 13% peak to trough fall in home prices, particularly given that the RBA is likely to hike a fourth time and possibly even a fifth.
0: Michael, we know rate hikes are used to control inflation. Why are the two so closely tied together, though? Is this the only lever that RBA has to pull on this?
3: It's really the only lever the RBA has. Government

0: And policymakers in general do have other things they could do to try and control inflation. Reducing government spending is one. Increasing taxation is another, especially if you use any increase in revenue to reduce the size of the deficit, because the smaller the deficit, the less money the government is pumping into the economy, the less demand there is, and the less demand there is for the Reserve Bank to have to try and take out through interest rate rises.
1: Okay, thanks for breaking that down for us. Michael, on next week's rates decision, how strong are the indicators that we could be in for a hike and what could happen beyond that?
0: Yeah, so we're seeing, most economists are saying it's basically locked in or a done deal. The markets are pricing in a 90% chance for an interest rate hike on Tuesday, which is likely to be 25 basis points. All big four banks are expecting it. The question now for most analysts and for the markets is not whether there will be a rate hike, nor whether it will probably be next Tuesday, but whether there'll be a second one to come later in the year. Markets are pretty much more 50-50 priced on whether we'll see a follow-up rate hike from the RBA in either November or December. And likewise, economists are pretty split down the middle about whether it will be one and done or whether the RBA will have to go again before Christmas.
1: All right, Michael, we appreciate your insights as always. Thanks so much.
0: Thanks, Rhiannon.
1: Checking the finance screens now, the All Ords currently down 0.7%. The ASX 200 down 0.6% right now. One Aussie dollar currently buying 70.1 US cents. Checking the weather across our capitals, it's a partly cloudy day in Brisbane today, a top of 25. Sydney on track for 25 as well. Heading for 27 in Canberra, partly cloudy there. A couple of showers possible for you in Melbourne today, 25 degrees. Hobart on track for 21 today, partly cloudy. Perth, 23, a possible shower for you.

0: ABC News. Good morning, I'm Ali Crew. Prime Minister Anthony Albanese has sharpened his pitch for a seat on the United Nations Security Council during a speech to the UN General Assembly in New York. Political reporter Isabella Tolhurst has more.
1: Mr. Albanese called for leaders to come together to tackle global issues, including climate change and AI. He says if Australia's bid for a seat on the Security Council from 2028 is successful, Australia will partner with other nations.
2: Our objective will be to support a more effective, representative and responsive UN.
1: The Prime Minister said the UN's mission could not be upheld by the biggest and richest countries alone, calling on smaller and middle powers to help respond to the world's challenges. He also spoke about AI and the recent data hack, calling for stronger global safeguards and reaffirmed Australia's support for Ukraine.
0: Australia's National Cybersecurity Coordinator, Lieutenant General Michelle McGuinness, says the country and artificial intelligence companies need to do better to prevent and respond to future hacks. OpenAI is facing criticism from the Australian government after it took a month to notify them about one of its AI agents independently hacking a Medicare database. Lieutenant General McGuinness, who is on the task force investigating the incident, says that's not good enough.
3: There is a lot of discussion around the timelines. We need to adjust the timelines. We need to do better. We needed to be informed sooner of this incident. The systems that are set up have been designed for humans who find vulnerabilities to notify government. This is a very fast-moving space.
0: Iran's President Masoud Pezeshkian has dodged questions regarding the country's new supreme leader. Mojtaba Khamenei assumed the role of supreme leader of Iran after his father Ali Khamenei was assassinated in joint US-Israeli strikes in February that launched the war. It's believed he was injured in the attack and hasn't been seen in public since. Speaking to Fox News through a translator, Mr. Pezeshkian has avoided answering why he hasn't addressed Iran directly.
4: Well, this is a process was created in our society, which is the lack of security that was created by the action of aggressors. Everyone can easily distinguish that we've been the victim and the targets of terrorism.
0: Chinese President Xi Jinping says Beijing and the United States must explore a new approach to get along with each other. US President Donald Trump is hosting a state dinner at the White House for Mr. Xi, along with several tech and AI industry titans. The Chinese leader says he's reached a common understanding with Mr. Trump on many issues without explaining further. Here at home, a New South Wales Mental Health Minister, Rose Jackson, says the death of a

0: police officer in inner Sydney overnight is heartbreaking. Police say the female constable was travelling as a passenger in a marked police car under lights and sirens when the car hit a tree in Redfern about 1:30 this morning. The constable died instantly. A male constable who was driving the car was taken to hospital in a stable condition. Ms Jackson says it's a tragic situation.
1: Any time a police officer puts on that uniform and goes to work for our community, they are putting themselves right out there to defend us, look after us, make sure that we're safe. And it is beyond tragic when we lose a member of our police force.
0: New laws to protect the privacy of renters have passed New South Wales Parliament. The reforms aim to stop the unnecessary collection of personal information by landlords and agents. They also bring in penalties for the failure to disclose the use of artificial intelligence in rental listing images. Minister for Fair Trading, Anolak Chanthivong, says the laws will come into effect early next year.
2: Anyone who's actually rented a property has gone through the rigorous process of filling in application forms and at times handing over their life story, you know, their marriage statuses, their social media accounts, and whether they even have tattoos. Well, that's no longer necessary and that's no longer going to be required.
0: And this year's AFL Grand Final Parade is now underway, snaking through Melbourne's CBD, with tens of thousands of Brisbane and Fremantle supporters lining the streets ahead of tomorrow's game. Ethan White is there.
3: It's a sea of purple along the Yarra River, with Dockers fans seemingly outnumbering Lions supporters along the parade route. Teams from both sides are travelling in the convoy, which has left Melbourne Park and is now heading through Melbourne's sporting precinct. Fans have come from far and wide to watch this morning's parade.
4: We come from Brisbane. We landed yesterday. We're all really excited.
5: It does feel like there's a lot of purple around, but I think perhaps Brisbane are just about to turn up.
6: I've travelled over from regional SA. I've been a Dockers supporter right from day dot. This is our year.
3: The parade will finish at Yarra Park outside the MCG.
0: And you're now up to date with the latest from ABC News.
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7: I'm Rhiannon Elston. Thanks very much for your company this Friday, the 25th of September. Making news, the Prime Minister calls for world leaders to band together to tackle growing global threats, including rapidly evolving AI.
9: The world is changing rapidly. New issues are becoming international issues, demanding our full attention.
7: The US president greets his Chinese counterpart at the White House, and we'll have a live update as AFL fans gather for the grand final parade in Melbourne ahead of tomorrow's big game. First, though, Anthony Albanese has said the world must embrace change and reform to create a world of human dignity in his address to the UN General Assembly earlier. The Prime Minister has highlighted key global issues, including the conflict between Israel and Hamas and Russia and Ukraine, as well as concerns around artificial intelligence. He also said smaller countries need to take more responsibility for the world's challenges. Our National Affairs correspondent Jane Norman has the details.
10: Prime Minister standing on that iconic United Nations General Assembly floor. A few key takeaways from it. I thought it was notable that the Prime Minister actually raised in front of other leaders at the UN the OpenAI hack. Of course, revelations yesterday, we learned that an OpenAI agent hacked a Medicare website. The government obviously expressing serious concern about that, so much so that the Prime Minister raised it in his speech and really used it to justify his calls, along with those of other middle power leaders, for some global guardrails around AI to basically ensure that it remains under human control. It's been a key theme of his week-long visit to the United States. But it's also a position that puts him at odds with Donald Trump, who's not keen to see any guardrails placed around the powerful technology. I suppose it's just the latest example, though, of a divergence we're seeing between the US and Australia. It was this time last year that the Prime Minister, in his first address to the UN, recognised Palestinian statehood. And this morning we actually heard from Palestinian leader Mahmoud Abbas and Israeli Prime Minister Benjamin Netanyahu. That was a very fiery address, the Prime Minister striking a very different tone in his address. And he also really used this platform to push for Australia to win a seat on the United Nations Security Council. The Prime Minister has already launched the campaign this week for Australia to get a two-year term from 2029. And I think what's kind of notable this week is the UN is the sort of mission central for upholding the international rules-based order, but increasingly

0: We're hearing from leaders that those rules are broken, hearing from, including from Anthony Albanese. So part of his pitch is that Australia wants a seat at the table to start fixing that and to start helping to shape the world's response to emerging challenges, which the UN at the moment appears incapable of doing.
1: National Affairs correspondent Jane Norman reporting there. Well, we'll stay in New York for a moment. Israel's Prime Minister Benjamin Netanyahu has defended his country's actions in Gaza, Iran and Lebanon in an address to the UN in New York. A crowd of protesters gathered outside the UN headquarters ahead of his speech. And while demonstrations also took place inside the building, Mr. Netanyahu's address was delayed by a mass walkout and chanting in support of Palestinians. Israel's PM has used his speech to condemn media coverage of his country's actions while claiming the US and Israel have been working together to save civilization.
2: It's the war for truth. It is waged in the world's media and most perniciously in social media. Several foreign countries have spent untold billions to spread lies about my country.
1: Earlier, the president of the Palestinian Authority, Mahmoud Abbas, addressed the UN in a pre-recorded video after the Trump administration refused to grant him a visa. He called on the international community to act now to stop Israel from undermining the two-state solution through its continuous expansion.
3: What is taking place in Gaza, the West Bank, and East Jerusalem are not isolated incidents, but rather a malicious colonial scheme aimed at making the lives of Palestinians more difficult in their homeland and forcing them to leave it.
1: America's editor John Lyons has more from New York.
4: Before Benjamin Netanyahu even began speaking was that mass walkout. There are a lot of empty seats there. A lot of countries walked out and it took several minutes for them all to leave. Many of those countries would argue, have argued that what Israel's doing in Gaza is genocide. Israel, of course, rejects that. Mr. Netanyahu himself said that, the idea of genocide is ridiculous, and he argued that the Israeli army has, over the course of the last 2 years or so, dropped millions of leaflets. He said made millions of phone calls where they say they're ringing people to say the building's about to be bombed. And so he says that that's a completely incorrect way to phrase it. And he said that Israel's been fighting essentially on six or seven different fronts over the last 2 years or so. But, you know, within that room, there is a lot of anger. UNICEF has done... They did a calculation of the number of children killed in Gaza, and UNICEF said that about 2 years into the war, or a year and a half into the war, that on average Israel, or on average there'd been 28 children every day killed. That's, as UNICEF said, a classroom of children. And so that's the context in which Mr. Netanyahu walked in here. So there's been big demonstrations outside. We're in New York here, right on the river, Manhattan. A lot of demonstrations outside, but interestingly, a lot of demonstrations from the countries who walked out from inside this chamber. So much for the United Nations.
5: Hearing from the Palestinian Authority president earlier as well, what did he have to say? What was his message?
4: Well, that's right. That was the Israeli side of it. The other side of this, the conflict, of course, is the Palestinian side. Interesting thing about that is that the Americans, and supported by the Israelis, did not even allow Mahmoud Abbas to come here to New York. The Americans wouldn't give him a visa to travel here, which, when you think about it, is quite extraordinary. That yesterday we had the leader of Iran, the president of Iran, Masoud Pezeshkian, who's the leader of a country that's at war with America at the moment, was allowed to come here to put his point of view. And yet the leader of the Palestinian Authority, who is the moderate faction, they are opposed to Hamas, not even allowed to come here and put his argument. And in fact, the United States and Israel tried to stop him even coming through by video from the West Bank. And so it shows you the sort of level of hostility against even the moderates of the Palestinians. What he, though, said, he described the war as a genocidal war in Gaza. Interestingly, he did come up, though, and say very clearly, Mahmoud Abbas, that the Palestinians were prepared to accept

0: expect a non-militarized Palestine alongside Israel. The reason he's used those words is because he's trying to debunk this view that's being put around that it's the river to the sea, that the Palestinian state would mean the end of an Israeli state. He's making it very clear what has been the Palestinian Authority position, that it's a two-state solution, Israel and Palestine, and non-militarized, to remove the idea of any threat to Israel. He also, though, did say that he talked about the settlers in the West Bank, and he said that there was settler terrorism, was the term he used. And so he says that that's often supported by, enabled by the Israeli Defense Forces. So while he offered the olive branch on one side, he also made clear that he thought that what he called terrorism in the West Bank needed to stop.
1: That was America's editor John Lyon speaking with Joanna Nicholson. Well, US President Donald Trump has touted what he's calling the truly great friendship between himself and China's President Xi Jinping. Mr. Xi is currently at the White House for a state dinner alongside President Trump. The leaders are sharing a three-course meal with some of the biggest names in the tech world, including OpenAI's Sam Altman and Elon Musk. Speaking at the dinner, President Trump gifted his Chinese counterpart a sculpture of a bald eagle, which is America's national symbol, and he also said this.
2: I'd like to raise a glass and propose a toast to President Xi, Madam Peng, and the long relationship between China and America that has bridged thousands of miles and spanned hundreds of years, and may all of our people know a future of harmony, peace, and success.
1: Well, Xi Jinping shared his hopes for the state visit and the future of U.S.-China relations, saying the two superpowers have reached common understanding on many issues.
3: President Trump has pledged to make America great again and led the American people in making significant strides. China is committed to achieving great national rejuvenation, and Chinese modernization has kept breaking new ground. These two goals are both ambitious and can surely be mutually reinforcing.
1: The BBC's Ione Wells has been following developments.
4: Well, I think despite the fact that clearly Donald Trump in particular is keen to stress their good personal relationship, saying they've got a great friendship, that they've met several times but now are meeting at the White House, and all the pomp and that you mentioned, I think it is not really expected that they're going to make huge progress on some of the key issues that they'll be discussing, because these are countries that are still quite far apart on many things. Firstly, there's trade. A trade deal that was due to expire in November has been extended a little bit until January, but not much. So that is still a sort of open question mark of what happens next, given those huge tariff back and forth that we saw previously between the two countries. Then there is this question of AI, or as Donald Trump is now calling it, superintelligence, and how these two AI superpowers decide to regulate or not the industry. Trump has been pretty critical of calls to regulate artificial intelligence amid growing safety concerns, citing the US's rivalry with China as the reason for that. So it is unclear about whether or not they'll reach any kind of agreement about how to cooperate as this technology develops further. Xi Jinping is also likely to ask the US to delay arms sales to Taiwan, which China claims. Again, a point of disagreement there. The US also is not happy with China's support for Iran and Russia on a foreign policy perspective too. So there are lots of areas of difference, and I don't think, despite all the pomp and the state dinner happening, the bilaterals happening, it is expected that we'll necessarily see huge breakthrough on any of those fronts just yet.
1: And that was the BBC's Ione Wells speaking with Charlotte Gallagher. You're listening to ABC News Radio. I'm Rhiannon Elston. To some other news now. Prime Minister Anthony Albanese has sharpened his pitch for a seat on the United Nations Security Council during his speech to the UN General Assembly in New York this morning. Meanwhile, experts say time is running out to introduce regulations and strategies to mitigate the risks posed by AI. That follows those revelations an OpenAI agent independently hacked into a Medicare database while doing research on Australian government websites. And a pilot is in a serious but stable condition at Royal Darwin Hospital following a helicopter crash near Adelaide River. While a leading higher education provider has been accused of misleading and deceptive conduct in a Supreme Court class action, alleging students' careers have been left in limbo because their degree lacked accreditation. The International College of Management Sydney denies the claims and will defend the proceedings, but lawyers want better protections for students. National Education and Parenting reporter Connor Duffy has the story.
5: Tessa Coddington is racing to make up for lost time, and her Wagga Wagga Run Club in regional New South Wales helps with the stress. She claims her career as a property valuer has been stalled because her expensive three-year Bachelor of Property Development, Investment and Valuation at the International College of Management Sydney doesn't have professional accreditation.
6: To take like a pay cut is one thing, but to like delay your career is also another.
5: Most highly skilled or trusted professions, ranging from doctors to teachers to electricians, must hold specific professional accreditation in order to work in their chosen field. Property valuers can do some entry-level supervised roles without accreditation, but without Australian Property Institute recognition, organisations like major banks won't accept their valuations and their qualifications aren't recognised overseas. So instead of a lucrative career in regional real estate, Tessa Coddington says her $45,000 hex debt has left her the lead plaintiff in a class action alleging the college engaged in deceptive and misleading conduct to its students.
6: I kind of disbelieve, like, what do you mean this, like, property degree doesn't get me what it says it does?
5: International student Yuvarasi Mutasami has also joined the class action. She works in hospitality because she says the lack of accreditation at the International College of Management Sydney left her unable to advance as a property valuer. She estimates spending almost $100,000 on the degree and tens of thousands more to move to Sydney.
7: There was a bit of guilt because I already spent that much money and my parents paid the course, so like it came from them, and some of them was a loan as well.
5: The International College of Management Sydney declined a request for an interview, but in a statement says it denies the allegations and is defending the proceedings. It said a long-running independent survey of graduate employment outcomes found students who completed its course reported employment outcomes above the national average. It also says professional accreditation isn't a legal requirement for it to offer the degree, but that the degree is recognised by the Australian Valuers Institute. The students started the class action after reading about three similar accreditation class actions taken against public universities, revealed by the ABC last year. The lawyer running the case, Duke Mertesa from Australian Law Partners, says with hundreds of students having their career prospects impacted, the university regulator, TEXA, needs to be on the ball.
8: Without that oversight and the regulator ensuring that those standards are met, students are exposed to potential hardship through enrolling in courses that don't offer the outcomes that are represented to them.
5: In a statement, TEXA says providers must give students accurate information, and when they fail to do so, they must take action to remediate adverse impacts.
1: And that was National Education and Parenting reporter Connor Duffy.
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1: Well, it's a big week in sport, and as you might know, this year's AFL Grand Final parade is now underway in Melbourne as tens of thousands of Brisbane and Fremantle fans line the streets to catch a glimpse of their teams ahead of tomorrow's game. Reporter Ethan White is in among the action and he joins us now. Ethan, hi.
15: Hi, Rannan. How are you going?
1: Yeah, well, how are you, more importantly, and how's the energy there?
15: The energy, yeah, it's electric, I think is the best way to say it. And where I'm standing now, I can just see a sea of purple. It feels like half of Perth have made the trek over to Melbourne. Certainly, we're seemingly outnumbering Lions fans. The parade has just gone past where I am a short time ago. We got to see both teams, of course. There was fans, supporters that have travelled that were taking part in the parade. The vibes were certainly high. But, it's safe to say that, at least from where I'm standing, Frio supporters vastly outnumbered.

0: covering Lions fans.
1: Yeah, that's an interesting point. Now, tell me, obviously, people have travelled from Perth and from Queensland, but have some come from further afield?
0: Yeah, we met a few people, of course, lots of people that have come from Perth. We did meet a couple that had come from Port Hedland, so they'd taken quite a bit of a journey to get here. There's lots of people from regional Queensland as well that have taken several days to get down here. A number of people that don't have tickets but were walking around with signs around their neck saying, please, if anyone can help me get a ticket, please come up and chat to me. But speaking to those people too, they're just excited to be in the Aussie Rules capital of Australia. And of course, it's two interstate teams playing, and this has only happened four times in the AFL's history, but certainly while Melbourne is the heart of footy in Australia this weekend, it's the Dockers and Lions supporters that are taking over.
1: Yeah, so interesting. What are some of the stories you're hearing about people who've made the journey?
0: Yeah, look. There's lots of people, of course, that are decided to take the, particularly from Perth, the 3,000 odd journey across, and decided to make a bit of a trip of it. We met a busload of Freo supporters that had completely decked out their bus in purple. We met a couple of other people that had stopped specifically in places along the way to get photos. They, for example, were in Adelaide yesterday and had gotten Freo fans on their journey across to sign their car. So certainly some funnier stories across from Perth. Of course, with Lions fans, there's a big supporter base here in Melbourne in Fitzroy, the spiritual home of the Lions. It's been 30 years since they merged with the Brisbane Bears to form the Brisbane Lions. So certainly a lot of local supporters, local diehard Fitzroy supporters. The vibe from them was actually, they feel like this is deja vu. This is their fourth grand final. They feel like it's sort of everything's on repeat again. And they're very much, of course, looking for the three-peat this year.
1: And Ethan, are people talking about Lachie Neale's successful one-match ban being overturned, as we heard about yesterday?
0: Yeah, of course. Look, it's a bit of a contentious discussion point while the Brisbane fans and Lachie himself was parading down the route. It was met with a few boos from the Freo supporters where I was. Speaking to Brizzy fans, they're excited. They're happy. One fan in particular said to me that they don't think they could win without Lachie Neale. So for them, it's huge. Freo fans, however, of course, are disappointed that this has taken place, but they are confident that they are going to come up against the Lions tomorrow either way.
1: And what's the rest of the day got in store for yourself and other supporters that are gathered there in Melbourne, Ethan?
0: Yeah, so the parade's gone past me now. It is making its way through Melbourne's sporting precinct. It'll finish up at Yarra Park, right outside the MCG, in about 10 minutes or so. After that, the captain's training session is going to take place inside the MCG. There's lots of activity going on around the grounds. Of course, today is a public holiday in Victoria, so there's lots of families, lots of people out and about enjoying the festivities. And I think it's safe to say for some, the party has already started, and I can imagine that will continue into the night before the big game tomorrow.
1: The party ongoing, but no rest for you from the sound of it, Ethan White. Thank you so much for bringing us up to date.
0: No worries at all. Thank you very much.
1: And Ethan White is our reporter on the ground there in Melbourne ahead of the AFL Grand Final tomorrow, the parade right now underway.
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1: Well, staying in Victoria for a moment, there's a new graduate working for Ararat City Council, Honey the Therapy Dog, thought to be the first working dog in a Victorian-supported playgroup. The two-year-old has been attending with young children and their families for a year and has earned her therapy dog certification along with her handler. The ABC's Martin Bolton saw her in action.
11: I'm really proud of you.
12: Yeah.
13: There's a welcome new addition to Ararat Rural City Council's supported playgroup program, a new four-legged friend the children adore. It's Honey the dog, a border collie cross Kelpie, who recently graduated from therapy dog training school. Nerissa G is the council's supported playgroup facilitator and Honey's handler. She said Honey is a big hit with the kids.
14: She's 2 years old, had her birthday recently.
4: And she comes from Yannick, outside of Nil, but she's my fur baby. Honey has been a great inclusion because of that sense of calm she brings.

0: people who may be new to the group as well and a little bit uncertain about joining a group of 10 families at once. So she generally meets people at the door, greets them, and then is by their side for a pat or a good old belly rub if needed.
1: Honey's also teamed up with teenagers for Ararat and district youth events and been welcomed into the council's maternal and child health centres. Narissa G said Honey also visits the council office and staff always enjoy seeing her.
0: She's a bit of a morning shifter only. I take her home at lunch where I know she's just had too much stimulation. Yeah, she's just provided joy wherever she works.
1: Belle is one of the mums who said her children look forward to seeing Honey at playgroup, where there's a real sense of calm and lots of pats for Honey.
2: Well, we've been coming for a year now, so Honey's been here since we've been here, so yeah, it's been good exposure definitely for the kids having a therapy dog around. We've got a chihuahua at home that hates children, so it's very nice for them to see that there are dogs out there that are nice and friendly and that they can pat without being worried that they're going to get nipped at or growled at. So yeah, it's certainly been nice for the boys to have positive experiences every week with animals. You know how animals are, they just bring a sense of calm in you. So yeah, and especially for kids.
3: And that was Ararat City Council Deputy Mayor Telly Corr speaking to the ABC's Martin Bolton about the joys Honey, the therapy dog, brings to that supported play group. What a lovely story. Time now to check the weather across our capital. Showers are a risk in Melbourne today. Similar story for Perth. We are expecting showers to develop there. It is staying dry across the other capitals. Australian Eastern Standard Time, it's coming up 11:30, 11 a.m. in the centre, 9:30 in the west.

0: ABC News. Good morning, I'm Ali Crew. Prime Minister Anthony Albanese has addressed the United Nations General Assembly in New York, speaking about the importance of international rules and middle power countries. Australia is hoping to win a two-year seat on the UN Security Council from 2029. Mr. Albanese says if successful, Australia would work with other nations to tackle issues like extreme weather and emerging technology.
1: Our purpose and approach will be consistent with how we have always conducted ourselves at the UN. We will listen with respect, we will partner as equals, and we will protect what matters most.
0: Tech and AI industry leaders are attending a dinner at the White House with US President Donald Trump and his Chinese counterpart Xi Jinping. Here's Sara Amir.
2: Amazon's Jeff Bezos, OpenAI's Sam Altman, NVIDIA's Jensen Huang, and Alphabet's Sundar Pichai are among the tech bosses who are attending the dinner. It's the second time the two world powers have met this year. They've been discussing security, technology, and superintelligence, which is Donald Trump's made-up name for AI. Chinese state media has reported Mr. Xi has also asked the US president to prudently handle the Taiwan issue. Yesterday, the two leaders announced that a truce on trade had been extended as the state visit kicked off.
0: Afghanistan's Taliban government says a wave of Pakistani airstrikes have killed four civilians in the latest escalation between the two countries. Witnesses say the attacks hit Kandahar province, which is the Taliban's base of power. Pakistan says its forces struck 10 targets in Afghanistan without specifying their locations, adding that the strikes were strictly limited to identified military objectives. The Taliban is vowing to respond. Pakistan says it will be ready for any provocative act. Here at home, a 51-year-old woman has been identified by police after she was found dead overnight in Melbourne's southeast after a house fire. Emergency services were called to Stanley Street in Frankston just before 5 o'clock yesterday afternoon. The woman was found inside alone in the property. Police are still trying to work out the circumstances and cause of the fire, and a crime scene is in place. Queensland child safety and youth justice workers are set to walk off the job this afternoon amid an escalating dispute over staffing and resources. Thousands of employees will rally outside local MPs' offices across the state for up to 2.5 hours. Together, Union Assistant Secretary Dee Spink says the action follows weeks of stalled negotiations over a new workplace agreement.
3: We're asking for, as part of this bargaining process, is just the resources to do the job.

0: constantly asked to do more with less, but we've run out of less.
1: Customers of a collapsed Sunshine Coast caravan manufacturer say they feel deceived amid revelations the company owes millions of dollars to more than 100 creditors. Joshua McIntosh reports.
2: At a creditors' meeting in Brisbane yesterday, administrators for Caloundra-based Australian Off-Road revealed the extent of the company's financial woes. The company plunged into administration last week, owing $9 million to its customers. Customer Sandra Muller flew to Brisbane from regional New South Wales for the creditors' meeting. She says she paid more than $100,000 towards her dream van that's not been delivered.
3: Disbelief, anger. You just feel like you've been had, basically, and by a company that originally had a very good name.
2: A sale campaign is underway to find a buyer in a bid to recoup creditors' money.
1: Three teenagers in South Australia have contracted measles linked to a positive case reported last week. SA Health says they attended multiple locations while infectious this week. SA's Chief Public Health Officer Nicholas Spurrier says the virus could remain active in an area for up to 30 minutes after the infected person has left. And she says vaccination is key to preventing its spread.
4: One case of measles in an unvaccinated community will spread that to approximately 14 other people. They then would spread it to 14 other people. So you can imagine how quickly it could spread. We absolutely have to protect ourselves and our community through vaccination.
1: And Socceroos coach Tony Popovich says his side is ready to go toe-to-toe against Brazil in a friendly in Townsville tonight. Popovich has named seven uncapped players in his squad for the two-match series, but will be without star forward Maiture due to a shoulder injury. Popovich says the two matches will be special for his young team.
5: Once we qualify for the World Cup, we've made decisions to make big changes to the squad and bring in a much younger squad, and we've tried to do that again now in this camp. So we're looking forward to a fantastic game.
1: And that's the latest ABC News.
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6: I'm Rhiannon Elston. It's good to be with you here on News Radio. It is Friday, the 25th of September. Making news, the Prime Minister pushes for tougher guardrails on artificial intelligence at his address to the UN General Assembly. Donald Trump hosts China's Xi Jinping along with tech titans at the White House. And also a Japanese teenager makes history at the Asian Games. First, though, the Prime Minister has used a speech to the UN General Assembly to call for tougher AI guardrails after an unprecedented OpenAI breach. The federal government has also launched an investigation after that OpenAI agent gained unauthorised access to a Medicare website, which happened earlier this year. Now, the company only told the Australian government about the incident 2 weeks ago. An OpenAI spokesperson says there's an ongoing review and that the company is committed to transparency. The federal government will now look into stronger safeguards to protect Australia's digital infrastructure from foreign artificial intelligence companies. Andrew Charlton is the Assistant Minister for Science, Technology and the Digital Economy. He says the government needed to determine the type of data access before informing the public.
8: Well, it took a considerable amount of time for OpenAI to provide this information to the Australian government. We were first notified on the 10th of September, even though this incident occurred in June. 5 days later, on the 15th of September, Services Australia notified the Australian Signals Directorate, which is the agency responsible for assisting in this type of incident. The responsibility of the Australian Signals Directorate is to determine the nature of the breach, and it was important for us to be able to determine the type of information that was accessed, in particular to be able to inform Australians about whether or not any personal data had been breached. And in this case, we have determined that it has not been breached. And then the Prime Minister then spoke to the CEO of OpenAI and announced this to the Australian public.
9: The New South Wales Premier was only notified about potential breaches for a state government website on Wednesday. Why was he only told then, and what was the threshold for going public when you did?
8: Well, we wanted to make sure that we provided this information to the Australian public as quickly as possible.

0: possible in relation to the engagement between the New South Wales government and OpenAI. I'm not aware of the nature of the communication between those two organisations, but from the Commonwealth's perspective, we wanted to provide this information to Australians as quickly as possible once the facts had been established.
1: Why did it take 5 days for Services Australia to notify ASD and start escalating this issue?
0: Well, the nature of the reporting by OpenAI was completely inadequate. In this type of situation, you know, you would expect, for an incident which is as serious as this, you would expect that disclosure to be delivered in a very serious way. It was not delivered in a very serious way. It was delivered via an email to a public inbox. One of the reporting requirements that we expect going forwards is that the nature of the disclosure is consistent with the seriousness of the incident. And that means it being reported at a senior level and with full information. And that will assist in the rapid escalation of these types of incidents.
1: Is the government planning to take any legal action against OpenAI?
0: Well, the government has said that we will take advice on a referral of this incident to the AFP. This is clearly an important cyber breach and it's right that it be investigated. And we're also looking through a rapid review at whether there are changes to the Australian law that will be required to recognise this type of breach and its propensity going forward.
1: If it wasn't AI getting into this portal, if it was a human individual, would that individual be liable for legal action or charges for making unauthorised access?
0: Well, look, you are right to point out this important legal question. An AI agent is not a legal person. And in our law, liability for this type of incident always sits with a person or a company. In this situation where the breach was conducted by an AI agent, the liability has to be traced back to the intent of a person or a company that created or directed the agent. So these are important legal questions, and that's why we're taking advice on them in order to either make a referral or make changes to the law that may be required.
1: Are the current laws fit for purpose to deal with this situation?
0: Well, this is a novel incident. But it's an incident that is likely to become more and more prevalent in the future. So that's why we're conducting a review of the incident as well as a review of the laws to determine exactly the question that you just answered, whether there needs to be legislative change to recognise this type of incident conducted by an AI agent rather than directly by a person or a company.
1: How quickly does the government want this rapid review completed? Is it weeks, months?
0: Well, we want it done quickly. There isn't a specific time frame, but we want it done quickly because we are very keen to make sure that it informs the legislation that the Prime Minister has said will be out before the end of the year. That legislation is the Australian AI standard that the Prime Minister announced a few months ago. One of the components of that Australian AI standard was around precisely these issues, safety, transparency and disclosure. And clearly this incident and the review that is being undertaken will inform the landing point of those standards in this area.
2: That was Andrew Charlton, the Assistant Minister for Science, Technology and the Digital Economy, speaking with the ABC's Sally Sara, giving some more detail there on the action the Australian government plans to take after that open AI agent data breach of an Australian website earlier this month. Well, a police officer has been killed and another injured in Sydney's inner west after their vehicle crashed while travelling under lights and sirens. Our reporter Digby Wirthmuller has the details.
3: Devastating news coming out of Redfern this morning. A marked police car was travelling at speed down Gibbons Street before it struck a tree at around 1:30 a.m. this morning. A female police constable that was sitting in the passenger seat of that vehicle died instantly, and a male police constable that was also driving the vehicle. He was treated at the scene for injuries and later transported to Royal Prince Alfred Hospital in a stable condition. Police have officially declared this as a critical incident and are now investigating what led to this fatal crash. We spoke with one resident who lives across the street from where this crash occurred. Here's what he had to say.

0: A statement saying that their field organisers have been at the scene at the police station as well as the hospital shortly after the crash, supporting its staff and officers in this horrific time. Regent Street here in Redfern is closed in both directions and traffic diversions are in place. Earlier bus diversions are now back to their normal operating routes, but as I said earlier, this incident has been declared as a critical incident and it will now be investigated as to what led to this fatal crash.
1: Digby Wirth-Muller reporting there. This is ABC News Radio. I'm Rhiannon Elston. Here are the headlines. China's President Xi Jinping says Beijing and the US must explore a new approach to get along with each other. He made the comments at a state dinner at the White House. Several tech industry leaders were also in attendance. South Australian authorities have raised concerns about a spate of new measles cases. Three teens have contracted the highly contagious virus linked to a positive case reported last week. And thousands, tens of thousands of Brisbane and Fremantle supporters have lined the streets of Melbourne CBD to watch the AFL Grand Final Parade, the colourful event taking place ahead of tomorrow's big game. And that brings us to Danielle in Tilly, of course, here with all the sport. And Danny, the excitement's certainly building.
2: We have the AFL Grand Final Parade underway in Melbourne's CBD. And the Brisbane Lions head coach, he has admitted he didn't expect Lachie Neal to be cleared to play in tomorrow's Grand Final against the Fremantle Dockers. The Lions are looking to make history with their second three-peat in 25 years. And the Dockers are aiming to win their first flag since joining the league in 1995. Lachie Neal yesterday succeeded in his bid to overturn a one-game ban for striking at the AFL Appeals Board. Coach Chris Fagan says the team had prepared for the star midfielder not to be available.
3: It was a bit like last year. You know, we didn't know he was going to play last year until the day before the game when he got through a fitness test. So sort of history repeating itself just in a different way. But it was a good thing. Good for Lachie, good for footy, I reckon.
2: The AFL's Chief Operating Officer Tom Harley says the league must strive to do better in the wake of the Sydney Swans Pullman Hotel scandal. Harley is a former chief executive of the Swans who last month suspended five players for a breach of club standards. The suspensions were separate to a police investigation into sexual assault allegations, which Victoria Police is still investigating. Harley has told the ABC the AFL must continue to educate its players.
4: Specific to the Swans, that was a very serious matter from five players, and I'd like to think it's not representative of the entire playing group. We need to work together with the clubs. We need to work together with the AFL Players Association to drive to be better.
2: Geelong has jumped to second on the AFLW ladder after beating Hawthorn by 36 points at home. Jacqueline Parry booted three goals for the Cats and Chloe Shear too as the hosts made it six straight wins. Geelong is now 6-1 since its loss to North Melbourne in round one. Shear told Fox Sports it's a huge confidence boost to beat the Hawks, who became the first team to end the Kangaroos' 32-game winning streak last round.
5: Massive. I think we're one of the best teams in the competition, and obviously they beat North, who is one of the best teams in the competition, so that gives us a lot of confidence that our game plan stacks up, and it's just up to us to keep implementing that.
2: Australia has lost the first men's ODI cricket match to South Africa by 67 runs in Durban. Matthew Britsky hit a century and Marco Jansen 75 to help the Proteas post 8 for 297. In reply, the Australians were rolled for 230 with captain Mitch Marsh hitting 60. Marsh told Fox Sports his side was outplayed.
6: Oh, yeah, pretty disappointed. South Africa outplayed us. I think they got 100 runs off the last 10 overs. Good game of cricket, but we fell well short tonight. We pushed to try and get that extra couple of wickets there, and it didn't quite go our way.
2: In basketball, a triple from Elijah Pepper with just 1 second remaining has handed the Wildcats a thrilling 98-97 win over the Adelaide 36ers in the NBL. The result spoiled Bryce Cotton's 300th game against his former side. Cotton top scored with 37 points for Adelaide, while Pepper finished on 25 and was named player of the match. He told ESPN he was lost for words.
7: Unexplainable, man. Just happy. I kind of thought I screwed up after that corner three. But just happy we were able to get the win. At the end of the day, that's all that matters.
2: Earlier, Melbourne United defeated

0: Southeast Melbourne Phoenix 86-61 at John Cain Arena. Mercedes driver George Russell was fastest in both Formula One practices at the Azerbaijan Grand Prix in Baku. Russell's teammate and championship leader Kimi Antonelli was second in P2 ahead of Red Bull's Max Verstappen. World champion Lando Norris finished sixth for McLaren, while his Australian teammate Oscar Piastri was eighth. Turning to golf, and the US has taken a 3-2 lead over the international team in the opening match of the President's Cup in Chicago. World number one Scottie Scheffler and Sam Burns helped Brad Snedeker's US team gain the upper hand against Jess Ogilvie's international squad in 5 4-ball matches in the first session. Minwoo Lee is representing the international team, while fellow Australian Adam Scott is competing in his 12th President's Cup. And finally, the Socceroos will play their first international since the 2026 FIFA World Cup, when Australia takes on 5-time world champion Brazil in Townsville tonight.
1: Just a little bit happening there, Danny. Thanks very much.

0: Well, it's been a month since catastrophic floods struck the Nepal-Tibet border and thousands of people are still missing. Communities continue to be displaced. More than 1,400 people were killed and there are still almost 6,000 people still unaccounted for, including 34 Australians. In the worst affected areas, families are still waiting for answers. And what happened to those who never came home? Meghna Bali reports.
1: Every morning, Maina Pariyar wakes up in a tent. A month ago, she had a home, one she'd lived in for more than 35 years and raised 8 children in. Now, everything she owns fits under this canvas. Some days, she walks back to where the house stood.
2: I spent so much time, energy and money building my house, and now everything is lost. All our lifelong hard work is gone. We could not even find a spoon from our house.
1: Devi Ghat sits beside the Trishuli River in Nepal's Nuwakot district, much of it barely recognisable. Homes have been washed away. Others remain buried beneath metres of grey mud.
2: I feel scared to come here.
1: Hundreds died in this area. More than 1,700 people are still missing. 60 kilometres from the Nepal-Tibet border, this community lay downstream from the collapse of ice and rock that sent a torrent through the river system. Maina's children want her to leave for Kathmandu. She won't.
2: This is the place where I was born. I don't want to leave my roots. If I am nearby, at least I would be able to come and see my place.
1: Thousands of kilometres away, the same disaster has left another family suspended in uncertainty. At her parents' home in Western Sydney, Vaishnavi Kaushikan keeps returning to a map.
3: The fact that it's been 4 weeks is something that I can't myself come to terms with. So it's for us, I feel like it's stagnant.
1: Her sister Shailaja, brother-in-law and two young nephews were on the Kailash Mansarovar pilgrimage when the flood struck. They're among dozens of Australians still missing. Every day, Vaishnavi searches survivor lists, WhatsApp groups and Facebook posts. Sometimes she types only a few letters of their surname.
3: But it'll always be just that. No rescue records found.
1: Her parents and other sister are too distressed to speak publicly. So Vaishnavi has taken on much of the searching and the effort to keep her missing family visible.
3: With Shailaja, she's like one third of me. So with not having her here, it's like one third of me is missing. So how do I navigate now until I can find her again?
1: 4 weeks have passed. For families still waiting for answers, very little else has.
0: Meghna Bali with that report. Returning home again as the debate around migrant numbers rages on in Australia, a rural GP practice in New South Wales is relying on skilled doctors from overseas. By accepting 3 new international recruits, the Bundanoon Medical Centre in the Southern Highlands says it's been able to accept new patients and continue delivering aged care. And this is happening across the country, as census statistics show nearly 60% of GPs in Australia were born overseas. ABC reporter Brooke Chandler has this story.
4: It might be unusual to find a country medical centre drenched in shades of pink, from the scrubs worn by practitioners to the cowboy hats adorning the walls. But one thing that is not rare at the practice Bundanoon, about 2 hours south of Sydney, is the presence of overseas-born doctors filling critical staffing gaps.
5: Recruitment's tricky. I think that's probably consistent across all healthcare settings at the moment.
4: That's practice co-owner Dr. Arielle Turner. She's the only Australian-born GP out of the 5 working there and a lover of all things pink. The medical centre services a town of about 3,000 people with a high rate of residents above the age of 65. Dr. Turner says she's been able to keep books open to new patients by recruiting migrant doctors.
5: We really are quite reliant. Our recruitment process is open to anybody, but we get very limited, if not no applications from Australian graduates.
4: Dr. Felini Wijayarupa has worked as a GP at the Bundanoo Medical Centre since January after leaving her birth country of Sri Lanka. She says finding a position in Australia was highly competitive and required additional exams and training.
6: We're so grateful that we can continue to do our medical careers here. We're not going to forget our roots. Yeah. We're going to stay here.
4: Dr. Wijayarupa has been sponsored for permanent residency by Dr. Turner and co-owner and registered nurse Jessie Smith. The cost of sponsorship for each applicant could total up to $12,000, according to the practice owners, as well as hours of time spent filing relevant paperwork.
5: We have to really do all that ourselves. We don't have immigration lawyers, nor do we learn how to be immigration lawyers at university. So it's a huge sort of administrative burden, but then also quite a cost to us as an employer because it all comes out of our pocket.
4: Dr. Turner says she has no regrets about the time and money spent on her international recruits.
5: If I look at the qualifications, the personalities of the people that we've recruited, if I'd seen that and been blinded to whether they were international or Australian trained, I think I would pick the same people again.
4: Demographer Simon Kushtimaha says 59% of GPs working in Australia were migrants, with the proportion even higher in regional areas. Last week, the federal government announced its plans to bring net overseas migration down from 306,000 to 225,000 by 2028. The announcement came as One Nation unveiled its proposal to cut immigration by 750,000 places over 3 years. The coalition is meanwhile finalising its proposal, which is expected to pursue a target between 150,000 and 170,000 people. Mr. Kushtimaha said proposed migration cuts, often framed around easing pressure on housing, will impact the healthcare system.
7: Every migration visa that you cut, while it might sound popular, while it might arguably make certain things better, if depending on what your policy view is, it will also have negative consequences. I think the regions would suffer quite dramatically.
0: And that was demographer Simon Kushtimaha ending that report by Brooke Chandler. A Japanese teenage sensation has made history at the Asian Games taking place in Japan by setting a new world record in the pool. Shin Ohashi, who's just 17, recorded a time of just under 2 minutes 5 seconds to win gold in the 200-metre breaststroke. As the BBC's Karumi Mori reports, the swimmer is famous for his unorthodox diet.
8: He's the junk food-loving 17-year-old who's quickly becoming the new face of swimming for Team Japan. Shin Ohashi, a name you may be hearing a lot more of, stunned the crowd at the Asian Games in Tokyo. He took home the gold in the men's 200-meter breaststroke and set a new world record. His time of 2 minutes, 4.83 seconds beat the previous record by more than half a second after having already clinched the gold medal in the 100-meter breaststroke. At 169 centimeters tall, he's relatively small compared to his competitors, but has been making headlines. Earlier this year, he became the youngest swimmer ever to win all three breaststroke titles at the Japanese championships. And even Japan's swimming legend, Kosuke Kitajima, said Ohashi could become a swimmer his rivals will fear. Ohashi's family made him start swimming as a three-year-old so that he wouldn't drown in the pond near his grandmother's house. And now the Osaka High School student is one of the fastest breaststroke swimmers in the world. And perhaps the most teenage thing about him, he admits he likes nothing better than to enjoy a bag of crisps and a fizzy drink.
0: Well, it sounds like he's earned it. That was the BBC's Karumi Mori reporting. Checking the finance screens, and the All Ords Index is currently down 0.6%. The ASX 200 down 0.25%. One Aussie dollar currently buying 70.1 US cents. In terms of the weather, a partly cloudy day in Brisbane, a top of 25. Similar story in Sydney, 25 your top. Canberra on track for 27 today, staying dry. Showers are expected though in Melbourne, heading for 25, and in Perth today, 23 is your top. Time now for the latest news. After that, we'll take you to the world today.
9: ABC News, hello, I'm Satyam Weinstein. The Prime Minister says the world's multilateral system of many different countries working together is under immense strain. Addressing the United Nations General Assembly in New York, Anthony Albanese has spoken about the importance of Australia's relationships with the United States and China, while also strengthening ties elsewhere. Mr. Albanese says Australia's been deepening its relationships with countries like Japan, India and the Republic of Korea.
10: We are developing these new partnerships while continuing to work closely with our principal ally, the United States, and our major trading partner in China. Australia stands for a safer world where no country dominates and no country is dominated.
9: Demonstrators have marched to the UN in New York during the Israeli Prime Minister's address to the General Assembly. Here's Ali Crew.
11: As Benjamin Netanyahu approached the podium at the UN General Assembly, scores of delegates walked out in protest against him, leaving him to address an almost empty room.
12: If there are any other moral cowards who haven't yet left this hall, please do so now.
11: Outside, police arrested almost 100 people who were calling for the US to end its military support of Israel while carrying placards that read Free Palestine.
13: Please.
11: American actors Susan Sarandon and Hannah Einbinder were among those who were detained.
9: Israel rejects findings from a UN commission of inquiry that it's committing genocide in Gaza. US President Donald Trump says relations with China have never been better as he hosts a state dinner for his Chinese counterpart. Here's Sara Amir.
14: The state dinner caps off a day of pomp and diplomacy, which began with a welcome ceremony and military review for Xi Jinping. Mr. Trump has hailed the great friendship between the two countries.
15: I'd like to raise a glass and propose a toast to President Xi, Madam Peng, and the long relationship between China and America.
14: The pair have been discussing tensions over Taiwan, trade and artificial intelligence. The dinner also hosted leaders in tech and AI, including Elon Musk, Amazon's Jeff Bezos, OpenAI's Sam Altman and NVIDIA's Jensen Huang, among others.
9: Iranian President Masoud Pezeshkian says it's up to the United States to decide when the war will come to an end. Negotiations between Tehran and Washington have stalled with no end to the fighting in sight. Mr. Pezeshkian says that the US must decide when it will stop waging war against his country. Security experts say AI hacks of sensitive databases are likely to become increasingly common and steps need to be taken now to protect against the threat. It follows revelations an OpenAI artificial intelligence agent hacked into a Medicare data portal in June. The head of the Australian Council on AI Strategy, Anna Maria Arabia, says Australia needs better security measures to protect sensitive information.
16: Having a breach of this nature impact Medicare is very much an eye-opener. And I think all Australians would be asking, what can we do to better safeguard ourselves against the worst of AI? And what can we do to extract most of the benefits?
9: New laws to disrupt organised crime have passed the New South Wales Parliament. The laws give the State Crime Commission the power to immediately seize phones or other digital devices from anyone suspected of involvement in organised crime. They also increase the penalty for planning a murder linked to organised crime to life in prison, and they'll allow children who carry out shootings or firebombings to be tried as adults. The AFL Grand Final Parade has now finished its journey through Melbourne, with tens of thousands of Fremantle and Brisbane fans descending upon the city ahead of tomorrow's big game. Ethan White is there.
17: The energy was electric as players, supporters and the Premiership Cup were paraded through Melbourne's sporting precinct and brought up on stage by the captains at the end. Dockers fans seemingly outnumbering Lions supporters along the route, with a sea of purple cheering on their team ahead of their chance to make club history tomorrow if Fremantle secure their first Premiership. Both sides' supporters say they're feeling confident.
18: Oh, mate, I've been a supporter from day one, so, yeah, it means a lot, yeah.
19: Well, I've never been to a grand final before. I've supported Brisbane for over 20 years, so I'd love to
13: to see them win tomorrow.
17: An open training session is getting underway inside the MCG, giving fans one last chance to catch their superstars ahead of tomorrow's clash.
9: And the US has taken a 3-2 lead over the international team in the opening match of golf's President's Cup in Chicago. Australian Min Woo Lee is representing the international side. You're now up to date with the very latest from ABC News.
19: Hello, welcome to The World Today. I'm Andy Park, coming to you from Gadigal Lands in Sydney. Great to be with you. This Friday, if the US goes ahead with a ban on diesel exports, what could it do to fuel prices here, given diesel is already creeping towards $3 a litre? And Brizzy and Frio fans descend on Melbourne ahead of tomorrow's AFL Grand Final.
20: Well, it's only the second time in the grand final, so why miss it? And they're going to win this one.
21: It's fantastic. This is the second three-peat I'll see, so, yeah, bloody oath. We didn't come all this way for nothing.
19: The revelation of an open AI hack of Medicare statistics online has seemingly strengthened the government's argument for greater AI guardrails. In July, the government announced it would introduce a world-leading framework for AI, looking to legislate a set of standards by the end of the year. Now, the urgency has certainly picked up as the federal government seeks support from other middle powers to ensure AI doesn't run faster than humans can keep up. Here's Tanya Dendrinos.
22: First, there was outrage. Now, deeper questions over what an AI hack of Australia's Medicare system means for the country. John Payne, the chair of Electronic Frontiers Australia, says the issues surrounding the breach are twofold.
23: The AI tool should not have done this, but also the infrastructure that supports the data in Medicare is vulnerable.
22: Four government sites were affected in the June incident, but the Medicare Statistics Reporting Service portal was the only one breached. John Payne says there are requirements under the Australian Systems Directorate for the government to maintain what's known as a maturity level when it comes to cybersecurity.
23: That begs the question, if Services Australia's basic security is at such a low level, doesn't put the government's entire digital ID strategy at risk.
22: The government has stressed that no personal data was accessed, but concedes the incident was serious and is seeking legal advice, including a possible referral to the Australian Federal Police. Andrew Charlton is the Assistant Minister for Science, Technology and the Digital Economy.
24: This is clearly an important cyber breach and it's right that it be investigated. And we're also looking through a rapid review at whether there are changes to the Australian law that will be required to recognise this type of breach and its propensity going forward.
22: Questions have also been raised over the time it took for OpenAI to report the breach and for the government to inform the public. The Assistant Minister describing OpenAI's reporting as completely inadequate.
24: We were first notified on the 10th of September, even though this incident occurred in June. 5 days later, on the 15th of September, Services Australia notified the Australian Signals Directorate, which is the agency responsible for assisting in this type of incident. The responsibility of the Australian Signals Directorate is to determine the nature of the breach, and it was important for us to be able to determine the type of information that was accessed.
22: Bridget McKenzie, the Shadow Minister for Infrastructure, Transport and Regional Development, says Australia needs to ensure humans remain in control of artificial intelligence.
25: Breaches like this show that things are escalating, intelligence is growing, the capacity to learn and act independently.

0: instantly is also growing. And so we need to be making sure the systems we have in place here domestically, but I would suggest across the world, need to be fit for purpose.
1: Bill Simpson-Young is the CEO of the Gradient Institute, an independent non-profit AI research organisation. He says AI agents don't always tell the truth, even to their handlers.
2: There's lots of evidence that they will be quite deceitful and they'll be heading towards their long-term goal. And in order to achieve that long-term goal, if it means lying, they will. And a lot of effort goes into trying to make the models not lie, but evidence keeps coming out that they'll be quite deceptive.
1: He says it's part of the argument for building Australia's own capacity.
2: If the models are trained in Australia, the Australian government, Australian people can have much more oversight of them, and we're much more likely to be able to set the rules that have all the product safety rules and have much more control of them and try to help make sure that the companies are building models safely and building models that end up being safe. And doing that when the models are being trained overseas is near impossible. Doing that when the models are being trained in Australia is much more possible.
1: But the development of AI technology is far outpacing regulation. Michelle McGuinness is Australia's National Cybersecurity Coordinator and argues our systems are strong. Still, she says there's no room for complacency.
3: It's really important that we continue to strengthen our cybersecurity posture and build our resilience. We know that we're not going to stop every attack. The important part is that we remain resilient through them, that we identify them, and that we prevent harm, mitigate the consequences.
1: The government says it wants its AI legislation, flagged back in July, out by the end of the year, with Government Services Minister Katie Gallagher saying the incident amplifies the need for AI regulation.
4: Tanya Dendrinos reporting there. Overseas, and diesel prices at the pump in America are at record highs right now, more than a dollar more a gallon than they were a year ago, causing grumbles so loud they've pricked the ears of the White House. US President Donald Trump is facing pressure from farm states Republicans ahead of the midterms, who are calling for an embargo on diesel exportation for 90 days to keep domestic supply high and prices down. And with spring school holidays upon us here in Australia, when families take to the roads and you're already paying about $2.87 a litre for diesel, what would happen to our diesel supply and price if the US goes ahead with this idea? Malcolm Roberts is CEO of the Australian Institute of Petroleum and joins me. Malcolm, can you just draw me a little bit of a world map of diesel supply lines right now as the war in Iran continues to disrupt the supply? What does that look like?
5: Well, it's a very tight market, Andy. Diesel is a major product. It constitutes about 30% of the global fuel market, and it's even more important here in Australia, where it makes up more than half of the fuel we use. The market's very tight for a number of reasons. Obviously, we've lost probably half the supply that the market would normally get from the Middle East, and there's certainly great concerns about when that crisis might be over. We've seen Russia, which is a major exporter of diesel, cease diesel exports since July because of the effects of Ukrainian drone attacks. That tightness in the market has been offset to some degree by increased exports from countries like the United States. The US is exporting close to 2 million barrels a day of diesel, which is a record for them. So they've been a very important additional source of supply at a time when the market really needs it.
4: As for this proposal stateside, we don't really get that much diesel directly from the states. It's more of indirect supply into the global market. One analyst, MST Marquis Head of Energy Research, Saul Kovonik, says that diesel here in Australia could top $4 a litre and rationing could be possible if the US goes ahead with that proposed export ban. What's your view? How could all this affect us?
5: Well, it's a bit of a mug's game speculating on future prices, but certainly the conditions have deteriorated in the last couple of weeks, mainly because of the attack on the Saudi pipeline. The suggestion that the Americans might begin to restrict diesel exports is there, but we're not entirely sure what's going on. We're getting mixed signals from the Trump administration, as usual. The president does have powers to temporarily restrict exports. There's certainly a lot of pressure on to rebuild American diesel stocks and to put some downward pressure on diesel prices before the midterms. And it would be significant if their volumes were withdrawn altogether from the market. The main effect in the first instance would be on the EU, Mexico, Chile and Brazil, which are the major markets for US diesel. But yes, it would have an effect on overall supply in the market. I would say, however, that the industry has been very, very successful.

0: successful since February in finding new sources of supply into Australia. We tap about 20 countries to import refined fuels and crude oil. We've turned to new markets and new partners to continue the flow of fuel into Australia. So our concern probably at the moment is more about the general tightness in the market because of the Middle East, Russia, the possibility of an American diesel export ban, and how that plays into prices. To put it in context, the highest diesel price we've seen during this crisis was about $3.19 a litre in mid-April. So we certainly hope we don't get to that stage now. But over the last 4 weeks, the Singapore benchmark price for diesel has increased by 30%. So there's significant upward pressure there.
1: So do you think what's happening in the States right now is perhaps more of a classical Trump political signal than perhaps an economic one?
0: Well, I think there are a lot of people who'd like to see lower diesel prices here and in the United States. The farm lobby in the United States are agitating for what they would hope to be more supply leading to lower prices, particularly during their harvest. And obviously the president's giving them some airtime. Reassuring point would be that there's a limit to how much the Americans can divert those diesel exports back into their domestic market. They can only store so much fuel. And the crisis has actually created some excellent opportunities for US refineries to lift their exports to make a healthy return. So I'm sure they're going to be reluctant to do that.
1: We'll have to leave there. Malcolm Roberts is CEO of the Australian Institute of Petroleum. Nice to talk to you.
0: Thank you, Andy.
1: China and the US over AI, Israel's dismissal of claims of genocide in Palestine, and Russia's ongoing war in Ukraine. These are just the kind of titanic struggles Australia wants a say on, pitching for a temporary seat on the UN Security Council. In a speech to the UN General Assembly in New York today, Prime Minister Anthony Albanese also said the world must unite to tackle climate change, the rise of artificial intelligence, and the breakdown of international rules. If Australia does secure a seat on the Council, navigating US-China relations will be a top priority, given Australia's role in the fight for influence across the Pacific. Here's David Sparks.
2: As dozens of delegates marched out in protest at the start of his speech, Israel's Prime Minister Benjamin Netanyahu issued a fiery challenge.
3: If there are any other moral cowards who haven't yet left this hall, please do so now. Thank you very much.
2: At the General Assembly in New York, he berated critics, angrily dismissed allegations Israel had committed genocide in Gaza, and defended its fight against Iran.
3: In defending itself, Israel is also defending many of the countries whose delegates just left this hall.
2: Not far from the UN headquarters, crowds voiced their outrage at Benjamin Netanyahu, leading to around 100 arrests.
4: If you remain in the roadway and refuse to...
2: Into this charged atmosphere stepped Anthony Albanese. As the world order appears to be fraying, the Prime Minister called for unity.
5: This evening, I want to talk about the need for nations to work together on the new challenges that we face. Climate change, emerging technology, and the breakdown of international rules.
2: The speech focused heavily on Australia's bid for a temporary seat on the UN Security Council.
5: As a member of the UN Security Council, Australia will safeguard the rules that protect us all by upholding international law, including the UN Charter, and the sovereignty of all states. We will amplify the voices of small states and middle powers to ensure a wider range of perspectives shape the Council's decisions.
2: Anthony Albanese also spoke of the need for countries to work together to control the rise of artificial intelligence. There was also a message about where power should lie.
5: We understand that the UN mission cannot be entrusted solely to the great powers or the biggest countries or even the loudest voices alone. Nor can it be subcontracted to the world's richest companies or dictated by the pace of technology.
2: Speaking of the biggest countries, US President Donald Trump was busy with what could be the most important meeting during this week's General Assembly. Chinese President Xi Jinping is in New York, and President Trump has turned on the pomp to welcome him.
6: From the time of my first election in 2016, President Xi and I have forged a friendship, a truly great friendship, actually, built on mutual respect and the vital interests of our people.
2: Xi Jinping also talked up the relationship.
7: The interests of China and the United States are deeply intertwined, and there's plenty of room for us to work together. China-US cooperation may not solve every problem in the world, but without cooperation, it would be hard to solve many of the world's problems.
2: Australia will have to wait until the General Assembly holds a vote in 2028 to find out if its campaign for a seat on the Security Council is successful.
1: David Sparks reporting there. I'm Andy Park. 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Just search for The World Today. As Australia braces for what could be a challenging bushfire season ahead, our understanding of how to mitigate and respond to these fires is rapidly advancing thanks to satellite data. But with no Earth observation satellites of our own, Australia is entirely reliant on overseas satellites for the information we need. A team at the Australian National University is working on what could be Australia's first satellite mission for Earth observation, if they can secure funding for a prototype space launch. Vanessa Milton has the story.
8: After witnessing the devastation of the Black Summer bushfires, Matt Robards joined his local volunteer fire brigade in Marimbula on the New South Wales south coast. And he used his expertise in artificial intelligence to develop software to model bushfire risk.
9: There are a lot of startups starting to enter into what's called the fire tech industry. It's generally backed by satellite data. Without this publicly available data, we can't change the problem of bushfire.
8: From small fire tech startups to the maps and modelling used by our major fire agencies, satellite data is a crucial tool for bushfire planning and response. But our reliance on overseas satellites puts Australia at risk, according to Professor Stuart Finn from the University of Queensland School of the Environment.
10: We're critically dependent on other countries' Earth observation data. We could lose access at any time to any of those data sources.
8: A team of researchers at the Australian National University is working to fill this gap in our national satellite capability with world-first technology to monitor the flammability of eucalypt forests from space. Dr. Marta Yebra is director of the ANU Bushfire Research Centre of Excellence and is leading the AusFuel project.
11: All the leaf traits that determine the flammability of the eucalypt leaves, like the water content, the oils, the lignin, the cellulose, can be measured with infrared cameras.
8: At the ANU's Mount Stromlo Research Facility, a team led by Professor Rob Sharp has built a high-powered infrared telescope small enough to fit on a satellite for the AusFuel project.
12: We've demonstrated that we can make the concept work in the laboratory. We're really now at the stage where we're looking to test it for viability on a spacecraft and get the prototype up in orbit.
8: But until it can secure investment for a prototype space launch, AusFuel is stuck in what's known as the technology valley of death. Professor Anna Moore is director of the ANU's Institute for Space.
13: We estimate it'll be around $15 million to see AusFuel in space doing a Pathfinder mission, focusing on key areas across the Australian continent. The problem right now is that we're facing a cliff of funding.
8: Federal Minister for Industry and Innovation Tim Ayres declined an interview request. In a statement, his department said the Australian government is working to assure access to critical satellite data by investing in strategic partnerships with the US, the EU and Japan.
1: Vanessa Milton there, and you can see her report on Landline this Sunday at 12:30 p.m. or anytime on iView. Well, if you look around any of our major cities, you're likely to see colonial-era buildings built by thousands of hours of backbreaking work with skills honed over decades. But stonemasonry is now becoming a forgotten art form, just like those buildings around the country are crumbling. Many experienced hands in the industry are now retiring and are worried about the future if more young people don't learn the heritage trade. Rachel Jennings has the story.
14: On a historic high street near the southern tip of Western Australia, work is underway to restore a more than century-old church. It's a challenge that can only be done by those with an understanding of traditional stonemasonry, like Duncan Moon.
15: To work on heritage, you need to be skilled in working on mouldings, which are the ornamental parts of the building, knowing how to fabricate those and replicate those, knowing how to tuck points correctly.
14: He's been a heritage stonemason for more than 40 years.

0: after immigrating to Australia from Wales.
1: Found myself gainfully employed restoring the old jail in Mount Barker, which was my first restoration project in Australia.
0: Now, close to retirement, Duncan Moon doesn't want to put down his tools, worried there'll be no one to take his place. His skills now in high demand across the country, as many colonial-era buildings reach the end of their life.
1: I don't think I'm going to be able to retire because my phone keeps ringing and I keep getting presented with jobs that I find irresistible. So I don't think it's going to be an immediate thing. I'm very fortunate that my body is still capable of the often arduous tasks involved in stonemasonry.
0: There are more than 100,000 heritage-listed buildings in Australia, which historian Malcolm Traill says are a vital part of the nation's past.
2: So you can look at buildings and see how people lived, what size buildings they were, what scale, their changes of use, and this is a church that is used, but not nearly as much as it would have been 100 years ago when just about everybody was a part of a religious denomination. So you can look at society and how it's evolved and changed through the eyes of buildings.
0: Just 5,000 people are employed as regular stonemasons in Australia, with even fewer having the skills to work on heritage buildings. It's a gap Yolanda Cool from the Heritage Skills Association is racing against an ageing workforce to fill.
3: How it is across the nation is, except for your Cert 3 in South Australia in heritage skills trades, there's no other certification. So there's a group of us, there's over 20 years of reports now saying to the government it's an ageing skill population, we need to be having formal training.
0: For early career heritage stonemason Evan Zilney, he believes there needs to be more awareness about the field.
4: Many people would know that it's an option. Everyone these days wants to be a plumber or a sparky. Get satisfaction out of your job because you fix an old building and make it look new but also not new at the same time.
5: That's heritage stonemason Evan Zilney. Ending that report by Rachel Jennings. Finally today, Melbourne is buzzing ahead of tomorrow's AFL Grand Final with the annual footy festival and parade kicking off the weekend's festivities. With the Wiggles headlining and Victorians enjoying a public holiday, spirits are high in the lead-up to Saturday's clash between the Frio Dockers and the Brisbane Lions. Bridget Fitzgerald prepared this report.
6: It's the biggest day on the calendar for AFL fans, and with two interstate teams preparing to go head-to-head at the MCG, supporters have flown in from around the country.
7: Well, it's only the second time in the grand final, so why miss it? And they're going to win this one.
8: It's fantastic. This is the second three-peat I'll see, so I'm hoping for it tomorrow. It'll be great. We didn't come all this way for nothing.
6: Mark's side, the Brisbane Lions, have made it through to their fourth grand final in a row, winning the last two.
9: Pretty confident. Confident than we were after the preliminary, that's for sure. Before the preliminary, I mean. I was a bit more worried about Hawthorn than Frio, but you never know.
6: The Frio Dockers, meanwhile, have never won a flag in their 32-year history. And supporter Deb has her hopes and dreams printed on a T-shirt.
10: Just once before I die. Please, Dockers.
6: Frio captain Alex Pearce says he's conscious of those expectations while trying to focus on the job at hand.
11: Making sure that my efforts and attention and the team's efforts and attentions are going into things that matter and that can help us win on game day, and wanting to win really bad, is it gonna help us?
6: Fremantle coach Justin Longmuir says his team is ready.
12: This hasn't been a flash in the pan. It hasn't been, oh, we've got on a good streak and landed in the grand final. We've built over a number of years for this moment.
6: Brisbane coach Chris Fagan says it should be a good contest.
13: We started the year slowly. Well, we were 6 wins and 6 losses, and I think we've been 12-2 since then, so our form line's been pretty strong. So I think, yeah, I think the teams are really evenly matched.
6: There's already been some controversy ahead of the game. In an 11th-hour decision, Brisbane star Lachie Neale has had a one-match suspension for a gut punch against Hawthorn's Jack Ginnivan overturned, meaning he's able to play in the grand final. Such an act normally incurs an automatic suspension, but the AFL Appeals Board made an exemption because he's never been suspended before. Neale will instead pay a $10,000 fine. Former AFL player and coach Mick Malthouse says the decision is a disgrace.
14: This is a breach of the trust held by a tribunal. Regardless of what people say, it was off the ball. It wasn't in play where it might have been a mistake over a tackle. This was miles

0: the ball, guilty as charged and admitted as charged. And this is not against Neil nor Brisbane, but they've effectively bought their way out of it by a decision made by the AFL.
1: But AFL CEO Andrew Dillon says it's the right call.
2: We're happy to accept the finding of the appeals board, and Lockie's exceptional circumstances were over 300 games without a suspension, and that's a very limited number of players.
1: For the fans more interested in the entertainment than the game itself, Melbourne local and pop royalty Kylie Minogue will play the pre-game show for the first time before Brisbane and the Dockers each prepare to make history.
3: That report by Bridget Fitzgerald and Oliver Gordon. And that's all from the World Today team this week. The associate producer is Barney Porter. Technical production by David Sargent, Kem Weiss and David Lawford. But the backbone of this team for the last few years has been supervising producer Matt Bamford, who's sadly leaving the program, but not the ABC. He's off to 7:30. We wish you all the best, Bam. Thank you for making great radio with me and the World Today team every noon, every weekday. All the best. I'm Andy Park. Have a great weekend. Bye for now.
4: Thanks very much to Andy and the team at The World Today. Right across the country, you're listening to ABC News Radio. It's time now for the latest news headlines. Here's Sachin Weinstein. Hello.
5: Hi, Rhiannon. Prime Minister Anthony Albanese has addressed the United Nations General Assembly in New York, speaking about the importance of international rules in middle power countries. Australia's hoping to win a two-year seat on the UN Security Council from 2029. Mr. Albanese says if successful, Australia would work with other nations to tackle issues like extreme weather and emerging technologies. Protesters have marched in the UN in New York during Israeli Prime Minister Benjamin Netanyahu's address to the General Assembly. The demonstrators held placards that read Free Palestine and calling for Mr. Netanyahu to be arrested. Almost 100 people were detained, including American actor Susan Sarandon. Experts say Australia will need to host cutting-edge frontier AI models if it wants to have a say in regulating the sector. It follows revelations that an OpenAI artificial intelligence agent hacked into a Medicare database in the first AI breach of an Australian government website. The hack has added fuel to a wave of concern about the fast pace of AI development. The Houthis in Yemen say they've carried out two new attacks on Saudi Arabia. A Saudi military spokesperson says six ballistic missiles targeted the Red Sea port of Yanbu and the city of Taif, and they have been intercepted. Meanwhile, Yemen's Saudi-backed, internationally recognized government is calling on the international community to take tougher action against the Houthis. Australians are being warned to prepare for higher diesel prices if the United States decides to ban exports of diesel fuel. Speculations mounting the Trump administration will introduce the ban in a bid to mitigate soaring prices caused by the war against Iran. And the White House has restored access to journalists from three American media outlets who'd been barred by the U.S. president for spreading what he claimed was fake news. CNN, Politico and MS Now are now back in the White House hours after a federal judge ruled Donald Trump's ban on the three news outlets was likely unconstitutional. Earlier, the organizations filed a new lawsuit alleging the Trump administration had not complied with the court order to restore their access. And that's the latest from the newsroom. I'll be back in about half an hour's time.
4: Sounds good, Sachin. Thank you.
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4: Thanks very much for your company here on News Radio. It is Friday, the 25th of September. Making news, the New South Wales Police Commissioner gives an update after a 20-year-old police constable is killed in Sydney.
7: Today is a terribly difficult day. We are here. We will support each other.
4: Donald Trump says relations with China have never been better as he hosts Xi Jinping at the White House. And Anthony Albanese uses his UN address to reiterate calls for greater guardrails for artificial intelligence. First, though, a police officer has been killed and another injured in Sydney's Inner West after their vehicle crashed while travelling under lights and sirens. 20-year-old Constable Mia Lay was the passenger in a marked police car that was responding to reported vehicle theft. New South Wales Police Commissioner Mel Lanyon spoke to the media a short time ago and gave this update.
7: Tragically, as the vehicle was travelling along Gibbons Street near the intersection of Regent, it has collided with a tree. As a result of that collision, a 20-year-old female constable, Mia Lay, received fatal injuries and passed away at the scene. The 24-year-old driver received facial injuries and has gone to Royal Prince Alfred Hospital. To me as parents, to me as family, friends and loved ones, our deepest thoughts, sympathies and condolences are with you. There is nothing I can say easily that takes the pain away, but please know that Mia was a loved police officer. Mia had been in the New South Wales Police for 16 months. She's shown exceptional promise and was well-loved through the South Sydney Police Area Command. She would have been an outstanding police officer, and to lose her life, both in its prime and just at the infancy of becoming a police officer, is a terrible tragedy. To Mia's colleagues, to those who she worked with directly, to those she went through the police academy with, and to the broader policing family, our thoughts are with you. Today is a terribly difficult day. We are here, we will support each other. As police officers, we understand the risk of what we do. We put our lives in the way for the safety of the community, to prevent crime and to make sure the community is safe. Terribly, on some of those days, some police officers pay the ultimate sacrifice. To Mia, thank you for your courage. Thank you for choosing to join the New South Wales Police Force, and thank you for serving the community of New South Wales. You will not be forgotten. But to our police officers, I ask that you look after yourself today. Remember Mia and that she was doing you proud. Remember that she was serving the community of New South Wales, which is what we are sworn to do. A critical incident investigation has commenced, assisted by the Crash Investigation Unit. It is important that we understand the circumstances of the collision leading to Mia's untimely death. We will get to the bottom of it, but at this stage it is still premature to understand exactly what caused that collision.
8: The impact was obviously a horrific situation, but the impact of the car, torn in half, is just hard to explain.
7: Incredibly difficult to look at, and particularly when you know the loss of a wonderful life. I think Constable Lay was doing something she loved. She was putting her life in the hands, obviously, of God. As she was serving the community, she was doing what she loved. They were there to prevent a crime, which is what police do each and every day. And tragically, we respond to these sort of circumstances each and every day without incident.
4: And that was New South Wales Police Commissioner Mal Lanyon speaking. Well, Acting Commissioner Dave Hudson and New South Wales Minister Yasmin Catley have met with Mia's parents. Here's Yasmin Catley.
9: Obviously, they are in shock, as would any parent be in these circumstances. But their description of Mia's love, and she did say this, they've said it, both of them, to us especially, her love of being a police officer. It's what she wanted to do, and she loved her job. Her mother said she was in such a good place. She was loving life. She had been away with her partner just in the last week and had had a wonderful time. And I have to say, her parents were very generous in the circumstances, but they wanted us to know, and wanted the people of New South Wales to know, that she loved her job and she loved being a member of the New South Wales Police Force.
4: And that was New South Wales Police Minister Yasmin Catley on the sad news that 20-year-old Constable Mia Lay has died. She was killed after a vehicle crashed while travelling under lights and sirens in Sydney's inner west this morning. Well, the Prime Minister, Anthony Albanese, has used a speech at the UN General Assembly to amplify calls for new guardrails around artificial intelligence in the wake of yesterday's revelation that an AI agent breached an Australian government website. Here's more on what he's had to say.
10: AI can improve lives, boost growth and productivity, provide revolutionary breakthroughs in healthcare and other fields. But leaders of AI companies themselves have warned of the potential risks to allow frontier AI to develop too fast without guardrails. Recently, an artificial intelligence agent infiltrated an Australian government website. This is unacceptable, and it is why Australia has been leading the way in establishing Australian standards for AI. Standards to ensure that AI will work and deliver for people, not the other way around.
4: Well, the Prime Minister also argued the world can only confront the breakdown of international rules and the emergence of AI if world leaders band together. Professor Johanna Weaver is the founding director of the Tech Policy Design Institute. She was also Australia's chief cyber negotiator at the United Nations and is the was on the Minister for Government Services Advisory Board. She explains the difficulty of putting AI guardrails in place with US President Donald Trump's dismissal of them.
11: Well, I think the US president is one country of 193 at the United Nations, so they have one vote. In terms of what they look for, there's really three things that have been called for in the statement that Australia was part of with 22 other countries last week. The first is independent evaluation by the companies before they release these models. The second is to have some kind of shared reporting of serious safety incidents, and that really is going to this point that it took months for Australia to be notified of the compromise of the Medicare statistics site. And then the third is really to build an institution, an international institution that can convene states and bring them together when artificial intelligence does something that it shouldn't be doing, so that we actually have those mechanisms in place.
4: China's President Xi Jinping has stressed the need for AI to always stay under human control. I'd say he's not the only one saying that. Is that really the heart of the issue, and why is that so difficult to achieve?
11: Well, look, it's not difficult to achieve if we accept that if you can't control artificial intelligence, you shouldn't be releasing it. And I think the biggest step change needs to be that we have accepted the claims from the companies that they don't really know what's going on, that they aren't able to control these systems, that they are, you know, the technical term they use is that they're misaligned. I think this is a really important moment in time in history for the world, but especially for Australia, to say this is not acceptable. And if you have an artificial intelligence system that you can't control and you release it, then you will be held accountable for the harm that it causes. And it's really important for Australia to have that type of agreement to effectively impose liability on these companies. It would be much more effective if Australia can negotiate that type of agreement with a coalition of countries. And it's interesting that the PM referred to the need for new coalitions and partnerships, but we haven't really seen any concrete steps coming out of that since the PM has announced the compromise of the Medicare statistics website. So looking for more details on that, certainly.
4: How long might it take for global leaders to set up the framework for this?
11: Look, I think people think this always has to take a long time. The example that I would always point to say that's not the case is the Christchurch call. The Christchurch call was a mechanism that was set up within 1 month of the terrible terrorist incident in Christchurch that was live streamed through social media and the like. Within a month, more than 30 countries and at least a half a dozen companies, the big social media companies, had signed up to the Christchurch call, which put in place meaningful mechanisms that meant that companies had to be able to take down this type of terrorist content immediately, and not only take it down, but also to actively be detecting, to making sure that they weren't streaming. Now, that's an incident that happened and demonstrates that if there is motivation on the behalf of countries, you can move very quickly. I think it's important, though, to emphasise that that is a coalition of countries and companies that are like-minded. I think negotiations within the UN framework will always take longer, and I think we should be doing two tracks. We need to be having the coalition of countries, we need UN negotiations, and we also need domestic regulation here in Australia. So sorry, that's actually three tracks.
4: Well, does yesterday's OpenAI breach highlight how underprepared we are here in Australia for events like this?
11: I don't think it's just in Australia. So I think what we're seeing with this incident, and, you know, there's some interesting reporting about this saying, this is not a cybersecurity incident. This is an AI that has

0: be moving quickly to build that coalitions of countries to say this is not acceptable. But I also want to emphasize that this is not Australia being unprepared. This is the world being unprepared, and we need to face that reality.
1: Well, on that note, an AI research group called Transluce has linked this breach from OpenAI into that Australian Medicare website to a broader spate of incursions to other websites, including three university sites. What do you make of that report? Is it credible?
0: Look, I think it is credible, and I suspect we'll start to see more and more evidence of that, that what we've seen with this particular compromise in Australia is just the tip of the iceberg. And I think probably the most interesting thing I thought out of that report is the point that they made, which is what I was sort of referring to before, is that these agents, the tasks that they were looking to solve was not cybersecurity related. They resorted to hacking tactics whilst working on ordinary data retrieval tasks. So they were given a pretty simple basic prompt, and the agents decided that in order to fulfill those prompts that they would hack particular sites. Now, that is behavior that no one can consider to be responsible behavior. If a person decided to hack those sites, it would be a crime and we would be held accountable. We need to make sure that we are not walking past this standard because it is not acceptable.
1: And that was Professor Johanna Weaver, the founding director of the Tech Policy Design Institute, and she was also Australia's chief cyber negotiator at the UN. You're listening to ABC News Radio. I'm Rhiannon Elston. Here are the headlines. Iranian President Masoud Pezeshkian says he does not want to continue the war but stands ready to defend itself against the US. He's accused US President Donald Trump of a bullying mentality and says Iran will not accept diplomacy that's conducted through force. Here at home, Tasmania's Assistant Police Commissioner has apologised to a mother who didn't see her son until 3 days after his death as the Hillcrest Jumping Castle tragedy inquest continues. And American rapper Macklemore has announced a free Palestine tour after he was dumped from Ed Sheeran's shows for making pro-Palestine comments on stage. Well, US President Donald Trump and China's President Xi Jinping have dined alongside some of the biggest names in the tech world at the White House. President Xi is in Washington for a 3-day summit with President Trump. Speaking at the dinner, Mr. Trump had this to say about the US relationship with China.
2: I'd like to raise a glass and propose a toast to President Xi, Madam Peng, and the long relationship between China and America that has bridged thousands of miles and spanned hundreds of years, and may all of our people know a future of harmony, peace and success.
1: Well, Xi Jinping has also spoken of his hopes for the state visit and the future of US-China relations. He says the two superpowers have reached common understanding on many issues.
3: President Trump has pledged to make America great again and led the American people in making significant strides. China is committed to achieving great national rejuvenation, and Chinese modernization has kept breaking new ground. These two goals are both ambitious and can surely be mutually reinforcing.
1: Well, the BBC's Lily Jamali digs into the details.
4: I'll mention some of the names. Jensen Huang of NVIDIA really stands out. Jeff Bezos, the founder of Amazon, is there. Elon Musk, OpenAI's Sam Altman. These are people with a lot at stake going into this meeting, going into this dinner. And it's happening at a really important time. Why are they there? You know, some of them want to stay on the right side of this president. Some of them have vested interests in China. For some, it's both. And several of these leaders actually traveled with Donald Trump to Beijing earlier in the year. But so much has changed since then. We are now firmly embedded in this conversation around how AI is developed, whether it's being done safely and responsibly enough. And so all of these people want a seat at that table. You have people like Jensen Huang who agree with Donald Trump that less regulation is better. And then you have people like Sam Altman who just yesterday at the United Nations tried to make the case that it's important for China and the

0: US or all countries really that are involved in this technology to have a secure channel of communications to talk about oversight and how to coordinate best.
1: Yeah, I mean, some massive names you just mentioned. One name you didn't mention, I noticed, is Anthropic's chief executive, Dario Amodei, a notable absentee.
0: Very notable indeed. Dario Amodei, you might recall, penned an essay about 2 weeks ago calling for a slowdown in the pace of AI development. One of the things he said in that essay probably did not sit well with Chinese officials. He said that letting China lead on AI development would pose a grave danger. So there's that. There's also Dario Amodei's history with this Trump administration. It's been a very rocky relationship between Donald Trump, Pete Hegseth at the Pentagon, as well as Donald Trump's one-time AI czar, David Sacks, and Anthropic and its CEO. They have had a number of policy disagreements, including one that ended with the Department of Defense labeling Anthropic as a national security threat when Amodei refused to grant unfettered access to the Pentagon to its AI model. So a lot of water under the bridge here.
1: Can we just touch on China quickly, Lily? How prominent is China in these leaders' thinking in Silicon Valley?
0: It's incredibly prominent. This China's a huge market for these companies. I think of somebody like Jensen Huang, who wants to sell chips to Beijing, to China. For a long time, the U.S. was the main bottleneck there, the U.S. government policy. Now it's Beijing expressing hesitation about allowing NVIDIA chips into the country. For somebody like Elon Musk, China's a huge market. He has a big manufacturing base in China. And he's also in a moment now where Tesla is in the fight of its life against BYD, which in one market after the next around the world is winning the race when it comes to electric vehicle sales.
2: And that was the BBC's Lily Jamali speaking with Nick Marsh. Well, this week marks 1 month since floods killed more than 1,300 people in Nepal and Tibet. Some 5,000 people remain missing, including 34 Australians. Nepal's Prime Minister, Birendra Shah, has addressed the UN General Assembly, appealing for urgent funds to help his country recover. The Nepali government is seeking $20 million from the UN's Loss and Damage Fund, which was created to provide financial assistance to developing countries impacted by climate change. Nepal has requested an urgent response from the fund's board, but is one of hundreds of countries with applications still waiting to be processed. Josie Lee is Oxfam International's Loss and Damage co-lead, and she explains the process of trying to receive assistance through this fund.
3: The Fund for Responding to Loss and Damage is in the process of being set up. It was agreed to in 2022. So right now they haven't set up a process yet for a rapid allocation such as what has been requested by Nepal. But they do have their first funding round set up right now. The problem is it was supposed to start allocating its first funds in July this year. But as you said, they received hundreds of applications that added up to $2.8 billion. So it was, and they only have $350 million US dollars in the fund. So this was an unexpected situation. And it meant that they have deferred making decisions until December this year for allocating funds. So Nepal is in a difficult situation where it's got to choose, where the board has to decide whether to put Nepal's request into the decision with hundreds of others in December or to make a rapid allocation now. And we really would like to see the board step up on this and sort of pull its head out of the bureaucratic process and realise that this is a really important moment for it to demonstrate that it can be effective and make this symbolic allocation.
4: So for the uninitiated, can you give us an idea of how the fund operates? So who pays? And you're explaining something of how the funds are distributed.
3: Yeah, so all countries, particularly developed countries, are asked to pledge into this fund as part of their bigger global commitments to providing climate finance to developing countries.

0: Australia itself has made a pledge of $50 million into the fund, along with a lot of other countries.
1: How much frustration?
2: And that was Josie Lee, Oxfam International's loss and damage co-lead, speaking with Sally Sara. Well, right now it's time for all the sport. Daniel Garb is with us, and no surprises what you're talking about this afternoon.
3: Yeah, the festivities are in full swing in Melbourne as the build-up to the AFL Grand Final enters its final stages. Tom Wilde has more from the MCG.
4: Tens of thousands of AFL fans gathered in Yarra Park to watch the Brisbane Lions and Fremantle Dockers take part in the traditional Grand Final parade, which culminated with Lions co-captain Josh Dunkley and Fremantle skipper Alex Pearce lifting the Premiership Cup. The two sides will train at the MCG this afternoon in their final hit-out before tomorrow's decider, which will see Brisbane play for a third straight flag, while Fremantle is looking to secure its first ever Premiership. Tom Wilde, ABC Sport.
3: And Fremantle coach Justin Longmuir is confident his team is ready to perform on the AFL's biggest stage when they take on Brisbane tomorrow in the grand final. The Dockers claim the minor premiership with 19 wins from 23 games, but it's the first time in 13 years that they have played in a grand final. And of course, they have never won the AFL premiership before. Longmuir says the side has earned their opportunity to play off for the flag.
5: This hasn't been a flash in the pan. It hasn't been, oh, we've got on a good streak and landed in the grand final. We've built over a number of years for this moment. We've played the type of footy that we feel holds up at this time of the year. Yeah, everything we've done has landed us in this spot, and it should hold us in really good stead.
3: It should be a cracking encounter tomorrow. Australia has lost the first men's ODI cricket encounter to South Africa by 67 runs in Durban. Matthew Britsky hit a century and Marco Jansen 75 to help the Proteas post 8 for 297. In reply, Australia were rolled for 230. Captain Mitch Marsh was flying. He hit 1-6 right over the stands onto the road there in Durban on his way to 60, but then gave his wicket away cheaply when he was smashing the South Africans all over the place. And he told Fox Sports, ultimately, his side was outplayed.
6: Oh, yeah, pretty disappointed. South Africa outplayed us. I think they got 100 runs off the last 10 overs. Good game of cricket, but, yeah, we fell well short tonight. We pushed to try and get that extra couple of wickets there, and it didn't quite go our way.
3: Socceroos coach Tony Popovic says his side is ready to go toe-to-toe with Brazil in a friendly in Townsville this evening. Popovic has named 7 uncapped players in his squad, and he'll be without star forward Mo Touré, who's been flying in the English Championship with Norwich. He's out with a shoulder injury. Popovic says the two matches will be special for his young team.
7: Once we qualify for the World Cup, we've made decisions to make big changes to the squad and bring in a much younger squad, and we've tried to do that again now in this camp. So we're looking forward to a fantastic game. We know who we're up against. We know the quality that we're up against, but this is something special for us.
3: And Mercedes driver George Russell was fastest in both Formula One practices at the Azerbaijan Grand Prix in Baku. Russell's teammate and championship leader Kimi Antonelli was second in P2 ahead of Red Bull's Max Verstappen. World champion Lando Norris finished 6th for McLaren, while his Aussie teammate Oscar Piastri was in 8th. And the USA have a 3-2 lead over the internationals after day one of golf's President's Cup in Chicago. The international winners were Hideki Matsuyama and Ryo Hisatsune, 3-1 over Cameron Young and Xander Schauffele. And Tom Kim and Siwoo Kim, who are becoming quite a formidable team, won 3-2 over Chris Gottrup and Patrick Cantlay. Unfortunately, the two Aussies in the team both lost their opening matches. Adam Scott in his 12th President's Cup was teamed with Ryan Fox, the reigning British Open champion. They lost 3-2 to Wyndham Clark and Colin Morikawa. And Minwoo Lee, who was partnered with Sung Jae Im, lost 1-up to Scottie Scheffler, the world number one, and Sam Burns. They're in a great position in that game on the 17th hole square, but Sung Jae Im three-putted and Minwoo Lee couldn't hit a green in the final two holes, and they lost a match they should have at least got a half from. So they're in a decent spot, the internationals, down 3-2 after day one of the President's Cup. But plenty more build-up from Melbourne throughout the afternoon. The parade is going to be something, of course, that we look forward to with a lot of interest in terms of bringing you all the colour and all the action from that, because the final words from both teams are always hotly anticipated. They usually keep their powder very, very dry, as you can imagine. And there's always the look to see who touches the Premiership Cup last. There is this omen that goes around in the AFL that whoever touches it last has a greater chance of winning. Of course, it means absolutely nothing, but the captains do seem to hesitate a little bit before they put their hands on the president's on the Premiership Cup. So
2: look, you just have to love the ritual around it, don't you?
3: Yes. You'll take whatever little advantage you can the day before the grand final. But of course, a great narrative either way. Brisbane after a three-peat, Fremantle after their first flag. So a wonderful storyline. Whoever wins.
2: All right. Daniel Garb, we appreciate it. Thanks so much.

much. Checking the weather across our capitals this Friday, we are expecting some showers in Melbourne today, a top of 25. There are possible shower in Perth, your maximum 23. It is looking dry across our other capitals. Australian Eastern Standard Time, it's coming up 1 p.m., 12:30 in the centre, 11 a.m. in the west.

0: ABC News with Satya Weinstein. Prime Minister Anthony Albanese has told the United Nations Australia is a reliable, practical and transparent partner in a speech to the General Assembly. Isabella Tolhurst has more.
1: In a wide-ranging speech in New York, Anthony Albanese called on small and middle powers to play a greater role in upholding the values of the United Nations. Mr. Albanese spruiked Australia's social media restrictions and digital duty of care, and while he acknowledged the benefits of AI, he urged world leaders to collaborate on safety standards.
2: To shape artificial intelligence development rather than be passively shaped by it.
1: The Prime Minister paid tribute to relationships with Indo-Pacific nations and said he was proud Australia is a trusted partner which upholds sovereign capability and a world free of coercion.
0: Opposition leader Angus Taylor has questioned the timing of the Prime Minister's revelation that a rogue OpenAI agent hacked into a Medicare data portal. The government was only informed of the breach 3 months after the incident, but then waited 2 weeks to reveal it to the public. The government says it wanted to investigate and understand the attack before making it public, but Mr. Taylor has asked why the Prime Minister waited until he was in New York attending the UN General Assembly to make the announcement.
3: Terribly coincidental, doesn't it? We're swanning around New York and at black tie dinner events, getting this Global Citizen of the Year award, and he wanted to say something, so he held off. I mean, this stuff matters, and it should be timely. The government should be talking about it as soon as it knows about it, and that wasn't the case.
0: New laws protecting the privacy of renters will be in place from next year after they pass the New South Wales Parliament. Elsie Kennedy has more.
4: The reforms to the Residential Tenancies Act aim to stop the unnecessary collection of personal information by landlords and agents. The changes come after a report by the Australian Housing and Urban Research Institute earlier this year found prospective tenants were being asked dozens of questions when applying for properties, including about personal lifestyle choices. Minister for Fair Trading Analak Chantavong says those practices will no longer be allowed.
5: This is about creating a fairer, more consistent application process for renters.
4: The penalty for breaching the laws will be up to $49,500.
0: The Northern Territory Police Association president says the alleged conduct involving police officers sharing deepfake explicit video of a high-ranking female officer tarnishes the organisation's reputation. Janelle Tonkin, a former NT Police Assistant Commissioner, has taken her old colleagues to court for sharing a sexualised AI-generated video that used her professional photograph. Nathan Finn has condemned the alleged conduct.
6: And it tarnishes images that the members that I support and making sure we're supporting. But we don't condone this behaviour and we don't support this type of behaviour in our workplace, and we want to see it gone as well.
0: The Serious and Organised Crime Division of WA Police has charged 4 people over a shooting earlier this month in Perth South. Callum Littlelow with the details.
7: 3 men aged 39, 45 and 47 and a 49-year-old woman have all been charged with unlawfully attempting to kill. They were arrested yesterday, 11 days after a 37-year-old man was shot in Hamilton Hill. He was taken to Royal Perth Hospital in a serious condition but has since been discharged. A search warrant was conducted in Perth's northeast the day after the shooting. No charges were laid, but police said they connected the shooting to a disturbance involving a vehicle in the Hamilton Hill area 2 days prior. All 4 alleged offenders have been refused bail and are expected to face the Fremantle Magistrates Court today. Police say the investigation is ongoing.
0: Hundreds of planes are set to descend at a remote outback pub in South Australia for what's being billed as Australia's best AFL Grand Final party. The aircraft will park up at the William Creek Hotel, located on the famed Udandatta track, to watch Brisbane take on Fremantle at the MCG on Saturday. The hotel's publican, Trevor Wright, says it's a great night that attracts pilots from right across the country.
8: We're looking at probably 200 to 300 people at the end of the day might end up here. And we turn the hotel into the MCG. For all those pilots out there that couldn't get a ticket to the G, no worries.

0: out parking or sleeping. Plenty of ground out here. Just bring a sleeping bag if you had to.
1: And the Socceroos will play their first international since the 2026 FIFA World Cup when Australia takes on five-time world champions Brazil in Townsville tonight. It's the team's first meeting in 9 years, having last faced off at the MCG in 2017. Socceroos only beat Brazil once in 2001, where they won 1-0. You're now up to date with ABC News.
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2: Thanks very much for your company here on News Radio. It is Friday, the 25th of September. Making news, the Prime Minister calls for global cooperation and tougher guardrails on AI as he addresses the UN General Assembly in New York. Fuel prices are climbing again and regional Australian says it's hitting them hard.
4: The last 2 to 3 weeks, it's been noticeably going up, and in the last week, it's really started to bite.
2: And footy fever is taking over Melbourne ahead of the AFL Grand Final. First, though, Prime Minister Anthony Albanese has addressed the UN General Assembly in New York, calling for global cooperation on the challenges posed by artificial intelligence. He says the world cannot ignore AI or prevent it. National Affairs correspondent Jane Norman has more.
5: AI was certainly a strong focus of his speech to the UN General Assembly. It was notable that on the floor of the United Nations General Assembly, he raised the open AI hack of a Medicare website in front of world leaders. And this is really partly to justify his push, along with other middle powers, for some global guardrails when it comes to AI. His message really was that, you know, the world needs to take an active role in actually shaping AI before AI potentially shapes us. And what's interesting is that this is a position that is openly at odds with Donald Trump, the US president, and the latest example, really, of Australia sort of diverging from its closest ally. It was at the UN this time last year that Australia, through the Prime Minister, recognised Palestine as a state. But on AI, the Prime Minister is not resiling from his push for some global regulations. Here's what he had to say.
6: Recently, an artificial intelligence agent infiltrated an Australian government website. This is unacceptable, and it is why Australia has been leading the way in establishing Australian standards for AI. Standards to ensure that AI will work and deliver for people, not the other way around.
7: And Jane, the Prime Minister also used his speech to lobby other leaders to back Australia's campaign for a seat on the UN Security Council too.
5: The Prime Minister formally launched Australia's bid earlier this week while in New York on this week-long trip. And in his speech tonight, he really fleshed out that case. He has, along with other world leaders, warned that this is an institution in need of reform that needs to modernise. The UN is basically mission central for the international rules-based order, but it's pretty much dawning on world leaders here that those rules are broken. The Prime Minister, Anthony Albanese, acknowledged as much this week. And so as part of the pitch, he is saying that Australia, as a middle power, needs a seat at the table on the UN Security Council to effectively help fix that and some drive reforms with the United Nations. Now, this is obviously a call that has been made by other world leaders. It's been made for years. So whether or not Australia has the power to kind of push through those kind of changes remains to be seen. But nevertheless, he is mounting the case for Australia to get that 2-year term from 2029. Here's what he told the United Nations General Assembly.
6: Australia stands for a safer world, where no country dominates and no country is dominated. Crises are prevented, disputes are settled through rules and dialogue, and institutions deliver outcomes.
5: And that was the Prime Minister there. And with that, his week-long visit to the United States has wrapped up. He'll be heading straight to the airport from here on his way home to Australia.
2: And that was National Affairs correspondent Jane Norman. Well, staying in New York, conflict in the Middle East has been a key focus on the third day of the UN General Assembly. The president of the Palestinian Authority, Mahmoud Abbas, has accused Israel of enacting policies designed to force Palestinians from their homeland. Mr. Abbas was speaking in a pre-recorded video for the second year in a row because he had been denied a US entry visa. In his speech, he appealed to the international community to protect the Palestinian people.
8: Do not allow terrorist gangs protected by the Israeli occupation.

0: occupation forces, to burn Palestinian homes while their occupants are sleeping inside them. Do not allow our children to live afraid and threatened. Once again, I ask before this assembly, how much longer will some states continue to remain silent on Israel or supply it with the weapons that it uses against our people?
1: Well, after that, Israel's Prime Minister Benjamin Netanyahu delivered a defiant speech defending Israel's actions in Gaza and the West Bank. But even as Mr. Netanyahu was taking to the stage, he was greeted to boos, with dozens of delegates walking out before he'd even begun to speak.
2: Mr. President, before I begin, just a quick announcement. If there are any other moral cowards who haven't yet left this hall, please do so now. Thank you very much.
1: Well, the BBC's Sebastian Usher has more.
3: That was a big walkout, a lot of delegations, more than 70. But he used it to his advantage, I think you could say, Mr. Netanyahu. I mean, he's very adept at this. It's his ability to articulate. It's his power as a presenter, which has made him so dominant in Israeli politics and such a forceful spokesman for Israel for so many years. So he, as we heard, they call them moral cowards, saying that they were the ones who essentially are on the wrong side of history, that Israel is on the right side of history, and that the moral failure that they're showing is something that Israel and his leadership has shown up, that he had choices to make and that they were the right choices. These are points that he's made many times before, that for Israel, it has no choice but to win a war like this. It's got nowhere else to go. He praised the Israeli people for the sacrifices they've made.
2: I pledge a sacred vow. Your sacrifice will not be in vain. We will continue to defend our state. We will continue to win because we have no other choice.
4: And this speech surely aimed at the Israelis back home ahead of this election, this crucial election in October.
3: Yeah, I think so. I mean, it's not going to change the mind. I mean, you saw with the delegations leaving, obviously, they're not even giving it a hearing. I mean, there was an element international within it, particularly when he talked about the seven wars that Israel is fighting and the eighth being about information and the truth, and accusing those who say that Israel has committed genocide of telling a terrible lie, of being hypocrites because they don't protest against Iran, they don't protest, you know, against other conflicts. But that's kind of exasperation in a way, and even that, I think, as you're saying, is more directed to a domestic Israeli audience, a sense of uniting around this sense. It's a double-edged sword. The isolation that Israel is now experiencing diplomatically in terms of public opinion across the world is pretty much unprecedented. And Mr. Netanyahu could be held and is held by a large number of people in Israel responsible for that. But at the same time, playing that card is also a way of unifying Israel, saying the world is turning against us. I think from the reactions that there have been so far in Israel in terms of the media, it's been relatively positive. As I say, I mean, it is a powerful, persuasive speech that he made, very dramatic, something he's very, very good at. He delivered it very, very well. And this all, in the end, revolves around the word genocide. He used that. I mean, he was answering the gathering number of people who defining what Israel's been doing in Gaza as genocide, saying that that's the biggest lie of all, and that in fact what Israel did on October the 7th was to defeat a genocidal attempt by Hamas.
1: And that was the BBC's Sebastian Usher speaking with Charlotte Gallagher. You're listening to ABC News Radio. I'm Rhiannon Elston. Also making news today, a police officer who died in a car accident in inner Sydney last night has been named as 20-year-old Mia Leigh. Constable Leigh had been in the police force for 16 months, and Police Minister Yasmin Catley says she was described by her colleagues as an angel. US President Donald Trump says relations with China have never been better as he hosts a state dinner for his Chinese counterpart at the White House. And two diehard Fremantle Dockers fans from Northern WA are planning to tie the knot outside the MCG tomorrow. The couple from Karratha were figuring out plans for their wedding when they realised their team could make it into the grand final. That's certainly a piece of dedication right there. The political fallout from an OpenAI agent hack of government systems is continuing today. Yesterday, it was revealed OpenAI agents hacked into a Medicare database in what's believed to be the first AI breach of an Australian government website. The federal government has launched an investigation into the incident. Lieutenant General Michelle McGuinness, Australia's National Cyber Security Coordinator, says better approaches for alerting government to cyber hacks need to be established. Political reporter Claudia Long explains what else Ms. McGuinness has had to say.
5: She's essentially said that Australia needs to be doing better in this area and essentially needs to shorten the timelines from when something like this happens to when authorities and government are notified. And, of course, this has been a really big factor in discussions around this OpenAI agent hack, was how long it took not only for OpenAI, the company who also owns ChatGPT, how long it took for them to find out about the fact that this hack had happened, but then how long they took to notify the government, which was about almost 2 months, and then the way they went about informing the government, which was by emailing a publicly available email address that was checked about once a day. And she said she spoke a bit more about this morning, about the importance of needing to shorten those timelines and make sure government is notified early.
6: We need better approaches. We are identifying better ways to notify of these systems. This was a web-faced data set. This was a web-facing data set, and that information importantly did not contain any personal or identifiable information. But it's critically important that we identify all of our surface, all of our websites, and ensure that they are all secure. We certainly have worked very hard under our strategy to focus on our critical government systems and our critical infrastructure systems and continue to harden and strengthen them so that they are both secure and resilient.
5: Well, we've been hearing a bit from the opposition overnight and this morning. So they've been pretty critical of how the government has handled some aspects of how they've discussed and announced this hack. But that said, overnight on 7:30 last night, we heard from Shadow Defence Minister James Patterson. He said that he supports some of the information around timelines and things like that that was in the government's exposure discussion paper, rather, released about AI last week, about their plans, about how they plan to regulate this really fast-moving industry. One of the things that was in that discussion paper was about essentially compelling companies to tell government within a certain amount of time about breaches like this. Now, we've also heard from Deputy Liberal Leader Jane Hume this morning. She's been quite critical of the government's approach to this, particularly around their approach to how they're describing AI and working with some of these AI companies. She says more needs to be done to essentially bring them into the tent. Here's what she had to say on the Seven Network a bit earlier.
7: This should hasten, if anything, our move over in the US to less finger-wagging and Trump one-upmanship and more about embracing these AI companies and bringing them here so that we can have frontier models providing sovereign capability to Australia, because an AI is going to happen. It's going to happen. The question is whether it happens to us or whether it happens with us. This should be the warning bell that the government needs to get on with the job.
5: Deputy Liberal Leader Jane Hume there earlier on Channel 7, and the government has actually been trying to attract AI investment to Australia. In fact, earlier this year, they've been meeting with companies like OpenAI. In July, the government outlined a series of AI principles, including around issues like this, as well as water consumption, energy consumption, and things like that. So it's going to be really interesting to see how this continues to evolve as the government looks to respond to not just this hack, but prevent ones in future.
1: That was our political reporter, Claudia Long. Staying on the topic, cybercrime group Shiny Hunters claims to have hacked into the FBI and stolen information on all 38,000 of its agents and staff. The criminals claim to have breached the FBI's servers on Monday night, and they began contacting reporters on Tuesday, sharing samples and screenshots of the stolen data. The FBI says it's investigating the breach. The BBC's Joe Tidy has more.
8: We know that Shiny Hunters, which is a very prolific, attention-seeking cybercrime group, we think probably quite young, English-speaking, they started contacting reporters, I was one of them, on Monday evening, saying they have carried out a major breach of some FBI systems, and they claim to have all the names, addresses, badge numbers, phone numbers, spouse information for every current FBI agent and anyone who's applied in the recent years as well. Not only that, they've been offering samples. I've seen a very small sample.

0: and it looks genuine, but other reporters have downloaded a larger sample, and it looks like there are some pretty sensitive operational secrets that have also been accessed, so things about ongoing investigations into, for example, cartels, drug cartels, that kind of thing.
1: What does Shiny Hunters want?
0: This is the strange thing. Shiny Hunters are an unusual cybercrime group. They are an extortion gang. So they will get into an organisation and they will steal data, and then they'll try and bribe that organisation for money. The threat being, of course, that they'll release that data on the dark net. In this instance, they're not asking for money, though, which is odd. They're asking for I sound silly when I say this, but this is truthfully what they're asking for, a retraction of an FBI post that was put out, a public service, they call it a flash, warning about Shiny Hunters. It's a very strange request that they obviously know is not going to be filled out. It's a nonsense motive, really. What they've done here is they've targeted FBI with a vulnerability that they claim to have found, and they're trying to embarrass the agency.
2: That was the BBC's Joe Tidy speaking with Sarah Montagu there. Returning home, and if you've ever been near a petrol bowser in the last week or two, you'll know that recent escalation of the war in the Middle East has caused the price of oil to spike again. Australia's fuel supply chain and the tyranny of distance means rising fuel prices are hitting people in regional areas especially hard. Reporter Scout Wallen has been looking into it.
3: Delivering water to properties in regional New South Wales, Dave Henry feels the pinch of rising fuel prices.
4: The last 2 to 3 weeks it's been noticeably going up, and in the last week it's really started to bite.
3: He works across New England and northwest New South Wales, and with diesel up to almost $3 per litre, Dave has had to pass the cost onto his customers.
4: They're in drought conditions, and you can only make water stretch so far. And then you've got to buy water, and people with the drought conditions are already struggling to get from week to week, and having to find a chunk of money to buy a load of water for some people is becoming increasingly difficult.
3: In southern Tasmania, Kate Godowski has to drive a 2-hour round trip every day between home, work and school. Her and her husband chose to live outside of Hobart for a reason.
5: We chose that for housing affordability, which is sort of ironic now because we're really being punished with the cost of fuel these days.
3: She's spending more than $150 each week on fuel, forcing her to make some tough choices about her family's budget.
5: There's daily decisions about whether we do extra things as a family, what we're spending our money on. We've got to prioritise working and employment and getting the kids to school. But outside of that, it's the little extra things that just aren't really happening anymore.
6: Everyone seems to be forecasting that the fuel price is going to continue to rise and that it's going to continue to stay elevated, at least for the rest of this year and for the foreseeable future into 2027. That's even if the conflicts over in the Middle East were to stop tomorrow. But the reason that it has a disproportionate impact on rural and regional Australia is simply by virtue of the tyranny of distance. You know, people that live in the regions have to physically travel more and travel further in order to be able to do basic things that a lot of people in the city take for granted, like go and get your groceries, go and pick your kids up from school even. And
3: that's Andrew Henderson, the principal at AgSecure and a senior fellow at the Australian Strategic Policy Institute. He says the Middle East conflict has highlighted kinks in Australia's fuel supply chain.
6: Having a national volume of fuel in the country doesn't necessarily mean that fuel can get from where it's stored around the coast in a lot of cases to where it's actually being used in rural and regional Australia.
3: He says Australia needs to increase its stock of regionally stored fuel.
6: We need to build back that regional storage as quickly as possible, co-located in high-use production areas in the bush, and because that's what buffers us from a shock. So if there is a supply disruption, there's still supply that exists in those regional areas.
3: In northern Tasmania, hobby farmer Ryan Taylor says the fuel crisis has made regional living harder.
7: When you have property, there are things that need to be done that you don't have to do in a suburban backyard. So, for instance, you know, I've got about an acre and a half of lawn to mow. That uses a hell of a lot more fuel than a standard suburban backyard, for instance.
2: That was hobby farmer Ryan Taylor ending that report from Scout Wallen. Well, Daniel Garb is back with us for all the latest.

0: in sport. And Daniel, it's a big afternoon, a big evening and a big day tomorrow.
1: Yeah, it's been a big morning as well. We had the AFL Grand Final parade in Melbourne ahead of the 2026 decider between the Brisbane Lions, who are aiming for a three-peat of flags, and Fremantle, looking for the first premiership in their history after entering the competition in 1995. And Brisbane Lions coach Chris Fagan has brushed aside speculation about his future, but he hasn't ruled out tomorrow's grand final being his last game leading the team. The Lions are looking to make history with their second three-peat in 25 years. Fagan is in his 10th year at the club and says at this stage he's only focused on tomorrow's game.
2: It's fair enough to speculate about it, but I honestly don't know right at this point in time whether I'll keep going or not. But I was like that last year and the year before, so just got to work out the right time to go. There'll be a few more discussions about that, but it's not the big issue.
1: Perhaps he'll go out with the ultimate farewell. Former Dockers captain and current Sydney Swans CEO Matthew Pavlich says his support, unsurprisingly, is now fully behind Fremantle after the Dockers defeated the Swans in last week's preliminary final. A one-club player, Pavlich played more than 350 games for Fremantle between 2000 and 2016 and is regarded as their greatest ever player. He served as Sydney's chief executive since August last year. He told ABC Perth the team doesn't need any advice from him.
3: They've got enough evidence across the last 12 months, or probably two or three years, frankly, to know what it takes to get it done. Plus, on grand final day, it's the basics that generally get it done. There's no magic dust or formula that's needed.
1: Lachie Neal's a former Docker as well, now very much a Brisbane Lions superstar, a two-time Brownlow medalist with the club and a key part of their last two premierships. And he's free to play now after his suspension was overturned last night. His father, Robbie Neal, told ABC Adelaide he was surprised with the decision.
4: We knew the provision was there. It was just whether they, at this late stage, as I said, that they would overturn it. We were certainly preparing ourselves for the fact that he wasn't going to play and that, just get in and support him through a pretty tough time. But, it's a funny game, this, isn't it?
1: Queensland's tourism minister hopes tonight's Socceroos clash with Brazil in Townsville will help cement the state's reputation as Australia's new events capital. That's a big call. The Socceroos face the five-time World Cup champions in the first of two friendly matches in Queensland. The second is in Brisbane on Tuesday. Thousands of fans have descended on North Queensland for the blockbuster fixture. Andrew Powers is bringing major sporting contests to regional centres as part of building towards the Brisbane Olympics and Paralympics.
5: We're going to keep doing it. We've got the biggest show in town, the Olympic and Paralympic Games, just around the corner in 2032, and we want to make sure we're building the momentum right up until then.
1: The internationals trailed the USA 3-2 after day one of golf's President's Cup in Chicago. Both Australians Minwoo Lee and Adam Scott lost their opening matches. Lee was partnered with Sung Jae-im and in a good position against world number one Scottie Scheffler and Sam Burns before succumbing late on. Scott and Ryan Fox were easily beaten by Wyndham Clark and Colin Morikawa. The winning teams for the internationals were Japanese pair Hideki Matsuyama and Ryo Hosatsune, who was making his debut, and Korean duo Tom Kim and Siwoo Kim, who are becoming a formidable partnership. They have a blockbuster clash tomorrow against Patrick Cantlay and Xander Schauffele of the USA. So 3-2, not a bad spot for the internationals to be in as they try and win the President's Cup for the first time since 1998. And in the NBL, a triple from Elijah Pepper with just over a second remaining has handed the Perth Wildcats a thrilling 98-97 win over the Adelaide 36ers. The result spoilt Bryce Cotton's 300th game against his former side. The home fans wouldn't have minded that. Cotton top scored with 37 points for Adelaide, while Pepper finished on 25 points. It was named player of the match. He told ESPN he was taken aback.
6: Unexplainable, man. Just happy. I kind of thought I screwed up after that corner three. But just happy we were able to get the win. At the end of the day, that's all that matters.
1: Yeah, what a thrilling finish. Earlier, Melbourne United defeated Southeast Melbourne Phoenix 86-61 at John Cain Arena. That's all in sport for now. Plenty more build-up coming from Melbourne ahead of the AFL Grand Final tomorrow between Brisbane and Fremantle. Do you have a preference, Rhiannon?
0: I was going to ask you, Daniel. I know you're not allowed to do this, but who's going to
1: Well,
0: come
1: we're
0: out
1: allowed
0: top?
1: To do it. We're allowed to do it. In terms of who's going to... I mean, look, Brisbane deserve to be favourites. I've got a feeling Fremantle will win. I just think they just banked up so many wins this season. I know people will say, well, they haven't been there and done it before. Brisbane have. But they seem to be pretty calm and confident, the Dockers. Mm. And I know their final series have been a bit patchy. The qualifying final defeat against Hawthorn was disappointing, but they bounced back well against Geelong and rallied against Sydney, of course. They've got enough experience in their team. I think the likes of Sarong and Brayshaw and Hayden Young have been there enough. I think they might be able to get it done and win their first premiership in their history.
0: Okay, well, I have a bit of a soft spot for an underdog story, but we'll see, Daniel.
1: Well, they are the underdog, that's for sure.
0: Thanks again.

0: Checking the finance screens now. Australian shares are down right now. The All Ordinaries Index down 0.6%. The ASX 200 also down 0.5%. In terms of the weather, a shower or two in Melbourne today, a possible shower for Perth. It is staying dry across the other capitals. Well, right now it is time for the latest news headlines, and Sacham Weinstein is here in studio with us. Sacham, hello.
1: Hi, Rhiannon. Prime Minister Anthony Albanese has used his speech at the UN General Assembly to say the world can only confront the breakdown of international rules and the challenges posed by artificial intelligence if leaders band together. Mr. Albanese says the world must embrace change and reform to create a world of human dignity. He says Australia doesn't believe in abandoning multilateralism, but rather reforming it to adapt to the challenges ahead. Labor frontbencher Murray Watt is defending the government's timing in announcing a breach of the Medicare data portal by an OpenAI artificial intelligence agent. That breach occurred in June, but OpenAI didn't inform Services Australia until almost 2 months later on the 10th of September via email. The coalition is questioning why the government didn't announce the breach sooner, but Senator Watt says the timing is not related to the Prime Minister's push for a global AI safeguard at the United Nations. New South Wales Mental Health Minister Rose Jackson says the death of a police officer in inner Sydney overnight is heartbreaking. Police say the female constable was travelling as a passenger in a marked police car under lights and sirens when the car hit a tree on Gibbon Street at Redfern in the early hours of this morning. 20-year-old Mia Lay died instantly. A male constable who was driving the car was taken to hospital in a stable condition. Northern Territory Police say a significant decline in offending in Alice Springs is linked to strong leadership and better resourcing. Crime statistics in Alice Springs show assaults were down 14% in August 2025 to July this year compared to the previous 12 months. Crimes against the person are also down 12%. Property crime was down 42% and burglaries down more than 50%. And three teenagers in South Australia have contracted measles linked to a positive case reported last week. SA Health says they attended multiple locations while infectious. They include Brighton Secondary School, a Hyde Park cafe, a Kmart at Westfield Merrion, and Costco at Kilburn. And that's the latest from the newsroom. More from me in about half an hour's time.
0: Sounds good, Sacham. Thanks so much.
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0: Rhiannon Elston with you here. It's good to be with you this Friday. Making news, US President Donald Trump hails a great friendship between Washington and Beijing as he hosts a White House dinner with his Chinese counterpart. With another rate rise looming, we'll look at what impact this could have on the housing market. And finals fever is taking over Melbourne. We'll have more on all the colour and action from the AFL Grand Final Parade. More now on the state dinner at the White House for Chinese President Xi Jinping during his high-profile visit to Washington. It comes after Donald Trump and his Chinese counterpart discussed key issues, including Taiwan, Iran and trade. Our China correspondent Alison Horn has the latest.
3: Well, I think this really underscores the intent of this summit. No one really expected that there was going to be any significant breakthrough or any massive deliverables in terms of trade or tech or even on Taiwan, for example. The main purpose of this summit was around stability, presenting a common image to both the United States and China of a more stable relationship in what has been a pretty tumultuous couple of years for US-China relations. It was just over a year ago that China and America were engaged in a pretty ugly trade war following Donald Trump's tariffs. There seems now to have been a remarkable turnaround that these two leaders are meeting not for the first time this year, but for the second time. First, it was here in Beijing a few months ago, now in Washington at the White House, standing side by side with Donald Trump lauding their friendship as a truly great friendship. Xi Jinping certainly not going that far. I think the way that we could probably describe the interactions was as cordial between the two, but this place

0: really well for President Xi in trying to stabilize the relationship with China, and for both nations to make sure that there isn't some diplomatic misstep that would lead to a breakdown in not just communications, but the broader relationship between these two superpowers.
1: AI has been high on the agenda during these talks. Ali, where does China stand on that debate?
0: Yes, so we've heard some kind of flowery language coming out of this summit that there has been some sort of agreement reached on an AI dialogue. That's the wording that's being reported in Chinese state media. Some sort of AI dialogue between the US and China. We don't really know what that means. It could be pretty broad. It could just mean that they might talk every so often about what kind of mechanisms and frameworks they're putting in place as AI development continues apace. But I think crucially, there has been no firm agreement on the United States and China really working together as both countries compete to win what is being considered the AI race. And I think that's really important to outline here, Ros, that although we're seeing all this pomp and pageantry and all these really warm words from Donald Trump, there are still deep divisions between China and America, and there are still these massive rivalries, AI being at the top. And although we have heard those warnings of late from American tech bosses about AI's potential to wipe out humanity and the existential threat that AI might pose, they're certainly not the sort of warnings that we're hearing from China. Admittedly, China does have some concerns. They released a pretty extraordinary paper, in fact, about a week ago, outlining five key concerns, the number one of which was that AI would have the potential to destabilize the Communist Party's rule here in China. So that really gives you an understanding of the differences of where China and America see the potential threats of AI. And this is a race, and you can't imagine that China would be slowing down its ambitions to achieve AI world dominance within the next few years, while the US also continues apace.
2: That was our China correspondent Alison Horn speaking with Ros Childs. The prospect of another rate rise is looming, with the Reserve Bank set to meet next week. And while we watch and wait for that decision, new research has revealed each standard interest rate increase could be locking close to 30,000 households out of home ownership, some of them for more than a decade. The ABC's business editor, Michael Yander, has been following the story.
3: The research comes from James Graham, a senior lecturer at Sydney University in the School of Economics, and Avish Sharma is the co-author. He's currently a PhD candidate at Northwestern University overseas and an ex-RBA analyst. What they've done is economic modelling to try and find out what the effect of an interest rate rise is on the home ownership rate. So immediately after the RBA raises rates, their research suggests that purchases fall by 5%. Quite soon, so quite a significant immediate impact. What ends up happening is that the home ownership rate tends to drop by about 0.1 of a percentage point almost immediately after the rate hike, and 4 years later reaches a low point, 0.3 of a percentage point lower. Now, that doesn't sound like a very big change, but there are close to 10 million households in Australia. So if the ownership rate falls by 0.3 of a percentage point, as you said, that equates to almost 30,000 households. It's not saying that they'll never get into home ownership. Eventually, after more than a decade from that rate rise, the home ownership rate is expected to get back to where it would have been without the rate increase. But that's a very long time for a lot of people to be sitting outside of home ownership. And as James Graham told the business when they interviewed him last night, for some people, they will miss out forever because they miss that particular window when they have the ability to borrow to get into housing.
2: And it sounds like people really respond to that decision. That's what this research is indicating. Well, with that in mind, Michael, how could further rate hikes play into Australia's current housing market downturn, which we've been hearing a lot about?
3: There is no doubt, and

0: lots of Reserve Bank economic research and other economic research, both in Australia and overseas, has shown it, but it's particularly true in Australia because of the variable rate nature of most of our home loans, that interest rate moves have a huge effect on the housing market and house prices. It's a very consistent effect. It's probably the single major effect that a rate move has. And we've seen it so far this year with the three rate rises, having sent, you know, along with the tax changes and general economic uncertainty, having sent the housing market lower. We've certainly seen forecasts continually revised down. The most recent one I've seen is Paul Bloxham at HSBC saying that he now expects a 13% peak-to-trough fall in home prices, particularly given that the RBA is likely to hike a fourth time and possibly even a fifth.
1: Michael, we know rate hikes are used to control inflation. Why are the two so closely tied together, though? Is this the only lever that RBA has to pull on this?
0: It's really the only lever the RBA has. Governments and policymakers in general do have other things they could do to try and control inflation. Reducing government spending is one. Increasing taxation is another, especially if you use any increase in revenue to reduce the size of the deficit, because the smaller the deficit, the less money the government is pumping into the economy, the less demand there is, and the less demand there is for the Reserve Bank to have to try and take out through interest rate rises.
1: Okay, thanks for breaking that down for us. Michael, on next week's rates decision, how strong are the indicators that we could be in for a hike, and what could happen beyond that?
0: Yeah, so we're seeing, most economists are saying it's basically locked in or a done deal. The markets are pricing in a 90% chance for an interest rate hike on Tuesday, which is likely to be 25 basis points. All big four banks are expecting it. The question now for most analysts and for the markets is not whether there will be a rate hike, nor whether it will probably be next Tuesday, but whether there'll be a second one to come later in the year. Markets are pretty much more 50-50 priced on whether we'll see a follow-up rate hike from the RBA in either November or December. And likewise, economists are pretty split down the middle about whether it will be one and done or whether the RBA will have to go again before Christmas.
1: And that was the ABC's business editor, Michael Yander, speaking. To sport now, and you might have heard the AFL Grand Final is taking place in Melbourne tomorrow. Fremantle is just one win away from AFL Premiership glory, a dream that has been three decades in the making. And the Port City's maritime workers are putting on a display of wharfie time, as Lucy Murray explains. From the docks of Fremantle Port, the real wharfies get to work.
2: What is the spirit of wharfie time for you?
3: I mean, where there's rope, there's hope. So we're in the game of mooring.
4: Passion, resilience, having that fight to never give up.
5: Wharfie time!
1: The port, the Dockers' spiritual home from the very beginning. Red and green from the maritime signals for port and starboard. The addition of purple, bold, but not the most controversial decision.
6: And the roomiest shorts in the AFL.
1: Many names were bandied around, from the Pirates to the Pelicans and even the Doctors, like the famous Seabreeze. But the Dockers joined the competition in 1995.
7: One of their briefs was to be innovative, and we've definitely been that.
1: It wasn't all smooth sailing. The first years were tough, but hardship forged greats, like six-time All-Australian Matthew Pavlich and dual Brownlow medals.
8: Nathan Fyfe of the Fremantle Football Club.
1: Purple reigned in 2013, but the Hawks broke Docker hearts in the decider. Now daring to dream again, Fremantle painted purple. The new generation on the cusp of making history.
9: There'll be tears if we win, I'll be crying for sure.
2: Here in the port of Fremantle, it's full steam ahead for wharfie time. Workers are busy clearing the decks for a premiership to dock.
1: Lucy Murray reporting. Will they get there, or will the Brisbane Lions triumph? Well, we'll have to wait and see. Right now, it's time for today's episode of News Daily.
10: The Australian government is grappling with how to safeguard sensitive data after revelations an AI agent controlled by OpenAI

0: extraordinary event.
1: This situation is obviously unacceptable. And today I spoke with the CEO of OpenAI, Sam Altman, to express Australia's extreme concern about this incident.
0: Tell me what we know about this incident so far.
2: It appears that what's happened is that OpenAI was training one of its latest AI models. And to help improve the performance of the model, it instructed this AI agent to go and find information from publicly available Australian government websites, including Medicare, the Australian Institute of Health and Wellbeing, and others. Now, what this agent then did was, instead of just looking at the publicly available information, it tried to dive into restricted aspects of the system. So it looks like what it did was entered the Medicare statistics portal, but accessed files and aggregate data that it should not have had access to if it was just browsing the web. I think it's important to recognize, though, this is not a hack in the sense that OpenAI didn't intend to hack this website, but it does very much demonstrate what's called AI misalignment. It's when an agent is instructed to accomplish a task and it will find its own way to try to do that. But in the course of doing so, it may do things that were not intended, like breach access files and parts of the website that were never meant to be made open to the public.
0: It's interesting. We've heard the acting Prime Minister, Richard Marles, describe this as a very serious incident, but one with a minor impact.
3: We are talking about aggregated medical statistics. No individual's medical data was accessed here.
0: Do you think that's a fair characterisation of this incident?
2: That's probably quite fair. It is very serious that agents, particularly these highly capable agents run by Frontier Labs, are doing things that they're not supposed to. If we're going to expect these Frontier Labs to be in control of their AIs, this is clear. Clearly an example where, despite the best of intentions, they haven't been able to control this AI agent from doing something it wasn't supposed to. On this occasion, we've been quite lucky. It seems that no patient data or private information was accessed. But the fact that these agents can accomplish this without much oversight, you know, without OpenAI even finding out about it until they went back to their logs about a month later, this is quite a cause of concern.
0: We've learned that this actually happened back in June, and it's taken quite a bit of time for the information to get to the highest level of government. What do you make of some of the delays in notifying from the original misaligned behaviour, as we're calling it, to people in charge knowing about it?
2: Yeah, the timeline here is quite interesting. It sounds like the incident occurred in June. OpenAI didn't find out about it until they did a review of their agent's behaviour in August. And then it took until September before they notified First Services Australia through a generic mailbox, and then 5 days later to the Australian Signals Directorate. Now, I don't want to preempt the full investigation about what's happened, but that does seem like a bit of a delay. It may be that OpenAI was trying to investigate what had occurred on their back end, which is going through a lot of their agent logs, for example.
0: Anthony Albanese has made clear his displeasure with some of the delays here and says he's expressed them directly to OpenAI's head, Sam Altman.
1: And I also expressed my disappointment that it took the company way too long to inform the government what had occurred and the nature of the way that that notification occurred as well was unacceptable.
0: What do you make of the delays that we've seen in interacting between national governments and private corporations dealing in this very dynamic space?
2: The delay isn't great, and let's be honest, we have much stricter requirements for organisations when they breach client data or when they experience a cyber attack. The government and companies like OpenAI and Anthropic, they need to be working much closer together on this. The companies are seeing the kind of capabilities that's emerging out of their labs. They also want to sell these products to consumers, right? They want to build public trust in these technologies because that's the only way they're going to make money and turn the huge amounts of investment they've poured into AI into actual profit and revenue. So, on the one hand, it's probably not good enough what's happened in this case, but I hope what it spurs is greater collaboration, greater transparency.

0: efficiency and greater coordination when these incidents occur.
1: You said before this isn't a hack because it wasn't a deliberate or an intentional break-in. Is it clear what the legal status of an unauthorised access but an indeliberate one is?
0: We're very much in a legal grey zone here, right? So it wasn't an intentional hack, but product liability could still kick in, and we have to wonder at what point do some of these incidents border on the sense of negligence. I think this was a near miss in many ways. Like, this is a little bit of a canary in the coal mine situation where we should absolutely be turning our attention to what we need to exercise from an incident response and incident management point of view, as well as what the legal ramifications will be.
1: So take me through what are some of the things that the government should be doing at this point. We know how difficult it is to keep up with the pace of AI development, and I guess having safeguards and guardrails around that is and ahead of it is even harder. But what are some of the things the government should be looking at doing right now?
0: So it's interesting that we actually have started to develop some of those parameters and some of the practices that we see in other industries. So, for example, in cybersecurity, there are well-practiced processes for reporting vulnerabilities. There are CVE lists. There are even bug bounties where researchers are given a financial incentive to actually try to red team systems and hack away at systems, but provide security research so that organizations can improve and further secure their systems. If we can get to that kind of a model for AI agents and AI tools, I think that's a net positive. I want to point out, though, we actually have AI incident reporting databases that already exist. So they exist online, but they're mostly voluntary declarations or notifications. There's been research communities have gathered around trying to collect these AI incidents from around the globe, but it relies on media reporting. We need to have much better standards and more consistent standards about when and how labs report when their models and AI systems misbehave. I think that's really important. The final thing I would mention is in relation to Australia specifically. I noticed that in Minister Miles's press conference, he was quite confident that Australian government systems have the right cybersecurity mechanisms in place.
2: The Australian Signals Directorate, which is the custodian of our cyber defences, our cyber security, is really one of the very best organisations in the world at what it does and is acknowledged as such. So we are in as good a position as any country in the world in terms of...
0: I think we need to actually double down on the security of some of the government systems. I think we should be looking at how Australian government agencies and their systems are being secured, what data is being secured and how, and get rid of some of those technical debt or legacy systems that can be incredibly vulnerable to cybersecurity attacks and to agentic AI attacks. As someone who's come out of government, I know that we can be doing far better in this space if we invest into it.
3: US President Donald Trump has addressed the UN General Assembly in New York, saying artificial intelligence needs a rebrand.
4: The United States also totally rejects any attempt to construct a globalist scheme to control for the artificial intelligence, hereinafter officially called super intelligence, changing the name.
5: Heading into the talks, Prime Minister Anthony Albanese hoped to boost Australia's profile by banding together with other middle powers to call for the pace of AI to be slowed down.
6: I have a very positive and constructive relationship with the President, but we have a view about artificial intelligence that there needs to be appropriate safeguards put in place.
1: Olivia, the news of this breach has come as the Prime Minister Anthony Albanese is in New York for the UN General Assembly, and Australia has joined almost two dozen other nations in calling for more global guardrails. Tell me about this push by some of the middle power countries to try and get some kind of global coordination around AI.
0: I did actually wonder whether the timing of this announcement from Prime Minister Albanese was quite tactical. He's there at the UN General Assembly meeting with other world leaders, and many, many middle powers are deeply concerned about the impact of AI on their economies, on social cohesion, but at the same time, they also want to maximise the benefits of these technologies. It's a timely move to discuss and to use Australia as an example of a country that has been affected by misaligned agentic behaviour.
1: What do you think of the idea of an AI hotline or red alert? We've heard the US Treasury Secretary Scott Bessent say that the US and China are aiming to set up this communication line.
7: The US has proposed that we have a notification mechanism between the two countries, and we want a shared vision of common goals and common threats.
1: What do you make of that push?
0: I would always prefer that these countries be talking than not talking. However, some of the reports I've heard about this hotline lead me to be a little bit cynical. I have heard it said that this hotline is really just a hotline between Scott Bessent and his counterpart, He Lifeng in China. I'm a little bit concerned that this sounds like watching your technically illiterate parents trying to reset the home Wi-Fi. I would much rather that there be technical experts in the room with them.
1: Look, the other thing that I think has gained a lot of momentum thanks to a piece by Anthropic's head, Dario Amodei, is this idea of should we be slowing the pace of AI development? Is that something that there could be consensus about, both amongst competing corporations in America, but also between the US and China? Do you think that's a realistic prospect?
0: I think Dario's essay has galvanized a lot of attention about what the frontier labs are willing to do voluntarily and unilaterally. But ultimately, this is a competitive environment and they're racing to dominate the market. And I think in that competitive environment, we do need more government oversight or regulatory oversight about what's happening, as opposed to allowing AI companies to do things voluntarily or inconsistently.
1: How hard is it to get in place that kind of momentum when we're talking about just a handful of companies and two big countries? How much influence can voices of nations like Australia or of key researchers who are experts in this field, how much influence can they really have when so much of this is going to come down to the willingness to cooperate from Xi Jinping, Donald Trump, and the leaders of a handful of AI companies?
0: The challenge is ridiculously hard, and it's also inherently global. But that's all the more reason that we need more people collaborating and being part of that process. I don't accept that middle powers have no say here and no control over what the future of AI looks like. I just think back to the fact that the first AI Safety Institute was not developed in the United States or in China, but by the UK, a middle power. And the UK AI Security Institute, now as it's now called, continues to be the gold standard for what AI safety institutes should look like. I'm not saying that middle powers will completely change the structural dynamics of competition between the US and China, but they want the great powers to exercise more restraint. And the more that we are allied in our cause for that, the better off we're all going to be.
1: Olivia Shen is the director of the Strategic Technologies Program at the United States Studies Center at the University of Sydney. This episode was produced by Ilaria Brophy and Louise Mylan. Audio production by Sam Dunn. Our supervising producer is Sydney Peed. I'm Melissa Clark. ABC News Daily will be back again on Monday.
8: And thanks very much to the team at News Daily. We'll check the finance screens now. The All Ordinaries Index currently down 0.6%. The ASX 200 also down 0.5%. One Aussie dollar currently buying 70.1 US cents. In terms of the weather, a partly cloudy day in Brisbane today, a top of 25. Similar story in Sydney, your maximum 25 as well. Canberra on track for 27 degrees today, partly cloudy. Showers though for Melbourne, a top of 25. Staying dry in Hobart, your maximum 21 today. Adelaide hitting a top of 23, partly cloudy. Perth 23, a possible shower developing. And Darwin 34, sunny skies.

ABC News. Hello, I'm Satya Weinstein. Prime Minister Anthony Albanese has sharpened his pitch for a seat at the United Nations Security Council during a speech to the UN General Assembly in

0: New York. Political reporter Isabella Tolhurst has more.
1: Mr. Albanese called for leaders to come together to tackle global issues, including climate change and AI. He says if Australia's bid for a seat on the Security Council from 2028 is successful, Australia will partner with other nations.
2: Our objective will be to support a more effective, representative and responsive UN.
1: The Prime Minister said the UN's mission could not be upheld by the biggest and richest countries alone, calling on smaller and middle powers to help respond to the world's challenges. He also spoke about AI and the recent data hack, calling for stronger global safeguards and reaffirmed Australia's support for Ukraine.
0: Qatar is rejecting accusations it's trying to turn public opinion against Israel. A Qatari foreign ministry spokesperson says Israeli Prime Minister Benjamin Netanyahu's repeated attacks on Doha are just diverting attention from Israel's responsibility for policies on the ground. Mr. Netanyahu claimed in his address to the UN General Assembly that Qatar was spreading lies and backing the Palestinian militant group Hamas. Iranian President Masoud Pezeshkian says he doesn't want to continue the war, but Iran stands ready to defend itself against the United States. He's accused U.S. President Donald Trump of a bullying mentality and says Iran will not accept diplomacy that's conducted through force. Asked whether the war will end before the end of the year, Mr. Pezeshkian has told America's Fox News that ending the conflict is in Washington's hands.
3: We do not wish to fight at all, but we will stand resolutely to defend ourselves. We never sought war. We do not seek war. I deeply believe that humans should not cause the death of another human. We do not wish to continue. It's America that must choose whether it wants to end this or not.
0: Experts say time is running out to introduce regulations and strategies to mitigate the risks posed by AI. It follows revelations that OpenAI, artificial intelligence agent, independently hacked into a Medicare database while doing research on Australian government websites. The breach occurred in June, but the government was only informed 3 months later. AI governance expert at the University of Sydney, Rebecca Johnson, says if AI companies want to operate in Australia, they need to abide by Australian laws and values.
4: You know, these companies are here making money off our citizens, but they need to not act as, you know, Silicon Valley power people that just, oh, you know, a month went by, let me just send an email to Services Australia inbox. So that's something that we really need to address with all of the big tech companies.
0: A police officer who died in a car accident in inner Sydney last night has been named as 20-year-old Mia Lay. Constable Lay had been in police force for about 16 months, and New South Wales Police Minister Yasmin Catley says she's been described by her colleagues as an angel. She was travelling in a marked police car under lights and sirens to a reported vehicle theft in Glebe in the city's inner west when the car crashed into a tree at Redfern in the early hours of the morning. A 24-year-old male constable driving the car was taken to hospital with facial injuries. Authorities are warning a large bushfire in central Queensland could burn for several more days. A Watch and Act remains in place for Clarkey's Petrelhead Paradise at Low Mead in the Gladstone region, while the alert for surrounding areas has been downgraded to stay informed. Queensland Fire Department Incident Controller Rowan Wilczewski says the blaze has already burnt out around 600 hectares.
5: We're just asking all community at the moment and any campers to stay away from Clarkey's Petrelhead Paradise. We've got that closed due to our activities and burnt out area, and still a lot of hazards within the area.
0: The festivities are in full swing as the build up to the AFL Grand Final into the final stages. Tom Wildy has more from the MCG.
6: Tens of thousands of AFL fans gathered in Yarra Park to watch the Brisbane Lions and Fremantle Dockers take part in the traditional grand final parade, which culminated with Lions co-captain Josh Dunkley and Fremantle skipper Alex Pearce lifting the Premiership Cup. The two sides will train at the MCG this afternoon in their final hit-out before tomorrow's decider, which will see Brisbane play for a third straight flag, while Fremantle is looking to secure its first ever Premiership. Tom Wildy, ABC Sport.
0: And Roosters halfback Sam Walker has been named in tonight's NRL Grand Final qualifier against the Dolphins at Lang Park. Walker returns 1 month after having ankle surgery. You're now up to date with the very latest from ABC News.
7: 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Hello, Sarah Dingle with you here on ABC News Radio. Thanks for your company and thanks to Rhiannon Elston for taking you through the last few hours. Making news.
8: We don't condone this behaviour and we don't support this type of behaviour in our workplace, and we want to see it gone as well.
7: The head of the NT Police Association says allegations of police officers sharing an explicit deepfake video of a high-ranking female officer tarnishes the force's reputation. And Olive Ridley sea turtles have been spotted laying eggs on Californian beaches for the first time in recorded history. We'll find out why. But first, we start in Sydney, where a 20-year-old police officer has died after a marked vehicle crashed into a tree at Redfern in the inner city. Mia Lay had been in the force for just 16 months and is being remembered as a beautiful and enthusiastic officer. New South Wales Premier Chris Minns says he was devastated to hear the news of her death.
9: I want to acknowledge the fact that the police family is hurting today with the passing, the death of a young officer named Mia Lay, which is terrible news for police officers across our state. It's a reminder that this is a difficult and dangerous job. It often involves putting young people in harm's way to protect us, to keep us safe, and police officers don't know what they're going to face every morning when their shift begins. And that was another terrible example of that was today's event, where a young officer who graduated not long ago, in fact, graduated school not long ago, started her shift not knowing that she wasn't going to return to her family. I am devastated for her mother and father. I'm devastated for her partner. I'm devastated for the policing community in New South Wales that will be hurting. And I want to say on behalf of everybody in New South Wales, we are thinking of Mia's family.
7: That was the New South Wales Premier Chris Minns there. Reporter Ethan Ricks explains what the New South Wales Police have said about the incident.
10: Well, police have described this as a terrible tragedy and a dark day for the New South Wales Police Force as they lost one of their own early this morning in Sydney's south. We understand 20-year-old Constable Mia Lay was in the passenger seat of a marked police car, and that car was travelling towards Glebe, responding to an alleged car theft. Now, police say they were travelling with lights and sirens on to attend that call out when they say the car crashed into a tree. It killed 20-year-old Mia Lay and injured her 24-year-old driver, a male constable who suffered facial wounds and is being treated in hospital. We understand he is in a stable condition. We heard from police just a short time ago talking about how this has just affected the police community and the policing family. And even at some stages, the police commissioner, Mal Lanyon, appeared emotional as he spoke about the dedicated career of Mia Lay, which was cut so terribly short, only 16 months in the force. We understand that she attended her attestation ceremony at the Goulburn Police Academy, where she graduated in May last year, had been stationed at the South Sydney Police Area Command, and she looked up to her auntie, who worked at the State Crime Command in Parramatta. She was somewhat of a mentor to her, and that also her partner worked at the New South Wales Police Force. Here's Police Commissioner Mal Lanyon paying tribute to Mia Lay and speaking about the kind of person she was.
11: There is nothing I can say easily that takes the pain away, but please know that Mia was a loved police officer. Mia had been in the New South Wales Police for 16 months. She showed exceptional promise and was well loved through the South Sydney Police Area Command. She would have been an outstanding police officer, and to lose her life, both in its prime and just at the infancy of becoming a police officer, is a terrible tragedy. To Mia, thank you for your courage. Thank you for choosing to join the New South Wales Police Force, and thank you for serving the community of New South Wales. You will not be forgotten.
10: You can really hear the pain in the police commissioner's voice there speaking about Mia Lay. And we heard from the police minister, Yasmin Catley, and deputy commissioner, Dave Hudson, who spoke to Mia's family this morning. They say they are nothing but grateful for the police's support. Just spoke about how Mia Lay had only returned from a holiday. She was in the prime of her life and was having the great time working for the New South Wales Police Force. Now, crash investigators remain at the scene at Gibbons Street, where that has remained cordoned off for several hours now. They're still trying to figure out exactly what happened, and police couldn't give us too much details about what caused this crash, but they say they are investigating this thoroughly, and this has all been subject to a critical incident investigation as well, which means that will be reviewed by the police watchdog as well.
7: That was Ethan Ricks reporting.

0: Well, Australia has made its pitch for a 2-year seat on the UN Security Council. In a speech to the UN General Assembly in New York today, Prime Minister Anthony Albanese said the world must unite to tackle climate change, the rise of AI, and the breakdown of international rules. If Australia does secure a seat on the council, you can add another priority to that list, navigating US-China relations. David Sparks reports.
1: As dozens of delegates marched out in protest at the start of his speech, Israel's Prime Minister Benjamin Netanyahu issued a fiery challenge.
2: If there are any other moral cowards who haven't yet left this hall, please do so now. Thank you very much.
1: At the General Assembly in New York, he berated critics, angrily dismissed allegations Israel had committed genocide in Gaza, and defended its fight against Iran.
2: In defending itself, Israel is also defending many of the countries whose delegates just left this hall.
1: Not far from the UN headquarters, crowds voiced their outrage at Benjamin Netanyahu, leading to around 100 arrests.
3: If you remain in the roadway and refuse to...
1: Into this charged atmosphere stepped Anthony Albanese. As the world order appears to be fraying, the Prime Minister called for unity.
4: This evening, I want to talk about the need for nations to work together on the new challenges that we face: climate change, emerging technology, and the breakdown of international rules.
1: The speech focused heavily on Australia's bid for a temporary seat on the UN Security Council.
4: As a member of the UN Security Council, Australia will safeguard the rules that protect us all by upholding international law, including the UN Charter, and the sovereignty of all states. We will amplify the voices of small states and middle powers to ensure a wider range of perspectives shape the Council's decisions.
1: Anthony Albanese also spoke of the need for countries to work together to control the rise of artificial intelligence. And he talked up his government's planned social media duty of care laws just days after the US Embassy in Canberra slammed them as facilitating censorship.
4: Its purpose is to deliver control back into the hands of people by empowering them to determine what appears in their feed, giving them the choice.
1: There was also a message about where power should lie.
4: We understand that the UN mission cannot be entrusted solely to the great powers or the biggest countries or even the loudest voices alone. Nor can it be subcontracted to the world's richest companies or dictated by the pace of technology.
1: Speaking of the biggest countries, US President Donald Trump was busy with what could be the most important meeting during this week's General Assembly. Chinese President Xi Jinping is in New York, and President Trump has turned on the pomp to welcome him.
5: From the time of my first election in 2016, President Xi and I have forged a friendship, a truly great friendship, actually, built on mutual respect and the vital interests of our people.
1: Xi Jinping also talked up the relationship.
6: The interests of China and the United States are deeply intertwined, and there's plenty of room for us to work together. China-US cooperation may not solve every problem in the world, but without cooperation, it would be hard to solve many of the world's problems.
1: Australia will have to wait until the General Assembly holds a vote in 2028 to find out if its campaign for a seat on the Security Council is successful.
0: David Sparks there. Speaking of the UN General Assembly, on the sidelines, some of the most powerful men in the world have sat down for a 3-course meal. President Donald Trump and Chinese President Xi Jinping shared that banquet in the White House with some of the biggest names in the tech world, including OpenAI's Sam Altman and Elon Musk, at a time when calls to protect the world from the dangers of AI have never been louder. Despite a number of long-running disputes between the US and China over trade and national security, standing before that banquet in a bow tie, holding a champagne flute, Donald Trump said his relationship with Mr. Xi has never been better.
5: As the leaders of our two nations, President Xi and I both understand that we represent different systems, but the ties between our people endure, and we've never gotten along better.

0: Together we can continue to build a relationship that promotes prosperity and security for future generations.
1: This state dinner wraps up the first full day of Xi Jinping's visit to the U.S., the Chinese president's first trip to the country in more than a decade. Donald Trump says they had a great meeting and that tremendous progress is being made. But speaking earlier in the day, Xi Jinping said the two nations must do more to collaborate on regulating AI.
2: Both China and the United States are leading nations in artificial intelligence. We have both the capability and responsibility to develop and manage AI for good and ensure that the development of AI is always under human control and serves the well-being of the people.
1: The BBC's China correspondent Stephen McDonnell gives his thoughts on how the visit is being viewed in Beijing.
3: People here and analysts here and even the government here, I don't think really thought there's going to be some massive breakthrough from this. The tariff war detente has been extended. That was a kind of minimum. And now that that's sort of locked in place, well, the rest of it is a sort of steady as she goes show, if you like, for the two leaders to at least appear to be getting on with one another and having some sort of stability with a view to, in the future, sorting out various things. One thing that's interesting, though, is that artificial intelligence has played a big part in terms of the commentary here when you go to state media. There's a lot of concern in China, like in many countries, that AI needs to be regulated and controlled, and Donald Trump has shown that he's not really happy to do that, partly because he wants the US to have dominance in this field and thinks that if the government controls it in any way, well, that'll hamper the advantage that the US has. But when you look at that hack, for example, in Australia this week, that's just shown the potential for these AI platforms to be attacking people's privacy and doing things which, if they were a human being doing them, would be illegal and getting you into a lot of trouble. And so I think people wanted at least some indication from Donald Trump and Xi Jinping that there was something in place to say, all right, going forward, we're going to discuss AI and what are we going to do about it? Now, we haven't had anything concrete from them on this, and at least on that front, I think many ordinary people at least might be a little concerned that they haven't heard anything along those lines. But mind you, we've not had the full readouts of the meeting or anything along those lines. So maybe that will come. Maybe there is something that they have to offer on that front.
1: That was the BBC's Stephen McDonnell in Beijing speaking with Varnada Barn. You're listening to ABC News Radio. Sarah Dingle here with you. Making headlines in Victoria, new data shows patients waiting too long for semi-urgent surgery receive treatment on average almost 6 months late. Australia's petroleum industry is warning that a possible US ban on diesel exports would put upward pressure on prices. An overseas tropical storm, Nolo, has strengthened to a hurricane in the Pacific Ocean, as forecasts warn it could bring catastrophic flooding to Hawaii.

0: We're going to stay overseas because an olive Ridley sea turtle has been spotted digging a nest and laying eggs in Southern California. What's so unusual about that? Well, it turns out for this particular species, this is the first time in recorded history it's been spotted doing so. Olive Ridleys are usually found in tropical climates in parts of the Pacific, the Indian, and the Atlantic Oceans. And of course, they are no stranger to Australian coastlines. Now, within a matter of days, two olive Ridleys have been seen nesting around Orange County in California. Professor Mark Heyman is a marine turtle researcher at James Cook University and has directly supervised olive Ridley research in the Gulf of Carpentaria. And he joins us now. Welcome to News Radio.
1: Hello, how are you?
0: Well, thank you. Very happy to be talking about turtles.

0: Where do you normally find olive ridleys?
1: As you said, they're pretty much a tropical species, and they nest on in that area of the Pacific coast from Mexico down to Costa Rica. So that's kind of why it's very unusual, because they've come further north into California. In Australia, the Gulf of Carpentaria is their hotspot.
0: Okay. How much further is it in the scheme of things, or are they great voyagers anyway?
1: Look, they're great voyagers. They're migratory species, and they can move thousands of kilometres between foraging areas and their nesting beaches, but it's just really unusual for them to be breeding so far north of their normal breeding range. Not only are they the first olive ridleys found in Southern California, they're the first marine turtles, full stop, ever found nesting in Southern California. So, you know, it's big news. It's very unusual.
0: Wow. Okay. Now, what did you hear when you, what did you think when you first heard the news that they had reached Orange County?
1: Oh, look, it's fascinating. And we heard from colleagues a few days before sort of all of the media came out about it, and before people got really excited about it. So, you know, it's just so interesting. And, you know, there's no real way we can work out why it's happened, but to get two within a few days in the same place, so far out of their normal range, it's fascinating.
0: Okay. Now, there's been a number of theories floated as to why this may be. The kind of obvious one, I guess, is climate change, but some people have also mentioned the super El Nino that we are living through currently. What do you think?
1: Look, I think it's really hard to work out which of these is going to be ultimately responsible, because they all could be playing a role. There could be shifts to ocean temperatures, to ocean currents, to those kinds of things that have led these two turtles to be so far out. But there could also just be natural shifts to where turtles are breeding, although you probably wouldn't expect it to be so much of a jump. It's fascinating, and there's a lot of things that we can think of that might lead us to it. But we need to look at all of the patterns, and then hopefully we get recurring things. And you know, interestingly, back in 2023, there was an olive ridley turtle that laid eggs in Mackay, and it was the first time that an olive ridley turtle had laid on the east coast of Australia. You know, 50-odd years of turtle nesting. And, you know, at the time we all got excited and we tried to figure out why, and then you know, there hasn't been any recorded since on the east coast. So we have to wait to see whether it's a one-off or whether it starts to become a bit more routine.
0: Mark, tell us, what kind of onboard computers do these turtles have, and how would climate change or the super El Nino affect their calculations? Like, what are the inputs that are potentially confusing them?
1: Yeah, that's a really good question. They navigate according to Earth's magnetic field, or cues associated with the Earth's magnetic field, and they link themselves to their beach of origin. So the beaches or the region they hatched, that's generally where they're going to orientate themselves or navigate themselves back to when they become adult turtles. The things that would get in the way of that would be probably mostly a link to currents and ocean currents. So if the ocean currents change in their direction or their speed or their strength, and that can lead them to be placed off course. Large storms. So there's certainly been evidence in the past that turtles migrating and come across a cyclone or a hurricane in the US would you know, lose their navigational ability temporarily. They generally find themselves back on track. But, yeah, it's mostly linked to ocean currents.
0: Professor Mark Heyman, thank you very much for joining us.
1: No worries. Thank you very much.
0: Professor Mark Heyman there is a marine turtle researcher at James Cook University. Time now to get the latest in sport with Daniel Garb.
2: Thank you. We're looking ahead, of course, to the AFL Grand Final tomorrow, and Fremantle captain Alex Pearce has revealed that unlucky teammate Brennan Cox has vowed to do everything he can to help his side win its maiden AFL Premiership after learning he hadn't made the Grand Final team. Cox had been pushing for a return to the side after recovering from a calf injury suffered in the final game of the season. Pearce says Cox was disappointed but moved on quickly.
3: Clearly, when he sort of found out, we had a bit of a chat and gave him a bit of a hug. But the thing with Brennan is he's got such great character, and one of the first things he said was, "Don't worry, I'll still give to the group," and that's what he's done. So having him amongst the group over these couple of days has been great.
2: Former Fremantle

0: Full captain Matthew Pavlich says he always knew the club had potential despite its lack of on-field success for many years. The Sydney Swans chief executive played more than 350 games for the Dockers between 2000 and 2016 and he's arguably their greatest ever player. Pavlich is in Melbourne as Fremantle prepare to take on the Brisbane Lions in tomorrow's grand final. They are after their first ever premiership after entering the competition in 1995. He told ABC Perth the Dockers have almost outgrown their home at Perth Stadium.
1: I still remember when they turned the first soil over at Burswood. It was like, oh, geez, there's 60,000 too many. Well, the fact is it's not enough right now. So I knew that there was always a pathway towards huge membership, huge commercial support and a huge fan base.
0: And the club that Pavlich now leads, the Sydney Swans, have stated that all five of the players they suspended at the end of the season for a serious breach of club behavioural standards remain eligible to win their club champion award. Isaac Heaney, Chad Warner, Nick Blakey, James Jordan and Riley Bice can still win the Bob Skilton medal. However, all five have chosen not to attend the awards night on October 1. Heaney is the favourite to win the club champion award, which will be his third in a row. If so, South Africa has taken a 1-0 series lead in the first men's ODI cricket match after beating Australia by 67 runs in Durban, set 298 to win. Matthew Britsky century and 75 from Marco Jansen set the Proteas up for victory. In reply, the Australians were rolled for 230 with captain Mitch Marsh hitting 60. He was flying at one stage with a number of sixes, hit one over the grandstand onto the road, but then gave his wicket away cheaply and Australia fell away from there. Cooper Connolly says the team will look to bounce back in the second one day in Johannesburg on Sunday.
2: Yeah, definitely with the depth we have, we feel like we can get any score. I think obviously we got off to a great start and obviously in the position we wanted to, and the only sort of way we were probably going to, I guess, lose that game is getting bowled out, and unfortunately we got bowled out. So yeah, obviously we'll look towards the next game.
0: The internationals trail the USA 3-2 after day one of golf's President's Cup in Chicago. Both Australians, Minwoo Lee and Adam Scott, lost their opening day matches. Lee was partnered with Sung Jae Im and in a really good position against world number one Scottie Scheffler and Sam Burns before succumbing late. Scott and Ryan Fox were easily beaten by Wyndham Clark and Colin Morikawa. The winning teams for the internationals were Japanese pair Hideki Matsuyama and Ryo Hisatsune, and Korean duo Tom Kim and Siwoo Kim, who are becoming a formidable partnership for the internationals. They've got a blockbuster match tomorrow morning against Patrick Cantlay and Xander Schauffele in alternate shot format. Adam Scott will be partnered tomorrow with Christian Bezuidenhout, the South African, while Minwoo Lee will be with the big Kiwi Ryan Fox, the reigning British Open champion. Fox and Woo Lee are against Morikawa and Wyndham Clark. Scott and Bezuidenhout against Justin Thomas and Cameron Young. And the Socceroos are preparing to take on Brazil in North Queensland tonight in the first of two blockbuster friendlies in Queensland. Emily Anderson reports from Townsville.
3: Thousands of soccer fans have arrived in Townsville for the fixture. Local supporter Jack Cunningham says he's thrilled the city's hosting the clash.
4: I just can't believe that Brazil and Australia come into Townsville at all. Like, it's just a complete shock. The crowd's been really good. Everyone's just been cheering. It's really fun.
3: Brazil's head coach Carlo Ancelotti says his team's received a warm welcome after touching down in the state's north.
5: Fantastic reception, not only for the Brazilian community, for all the people. The national team of Brazil is really respected.
3: The second friendly between the Socceroos and Brazil will take place at Lang Park in Brisbane on Tuesday.
0: Obviously a huge draw card having Brazil in Australia and in Queensland. Vinicius Junior, one of the best players in the world in their squad, along with several other massive talents. But I reckon there'll be as much interest in seeing the young group of Socceroos players that are coming through. Nestor Iraconda, Lucas Harrington is a Queensland boy. Patrick Beach, who of course grabbed the attention of the nation during the World Cup. Alessandro Ciccati is there as well. So these young stars coming through with the Socceroos are starting to become household names, and I think there'll be as much cachet around them as there will be the Brazilian stars, which will be really good over the next week or so. Tonight they play in Townsville. Tuesday they play in Brisbane. Two friendlies in Queensland.
6: And good luck to them, Daniel Garb. Thank you. Taking a look at the temperatures in the capital cities. In Brisbane, 23 degrees, 24 in Sydney and in Canberra. In Melbourne, 22 degrees, 23 in Hobart, 24 degrees in Adelaide. In Perth, 20 degrees and in Darwin, 31. A possible shower developing in Perth. A shower or two in Melbourne and dry in the other capitals. Time now for the latest national news headlines with Satyam Weinstein.
7: Thanks, Sarah. Prime Minister Anthony Albanese has used his speech to the UN General Assembly to call for a united approach in confronting the challenge posed by artificial intelligence. While making a pitch for Australia's non-permanent seat at the UN Security Council, Mr. Albanese also reaffirmed his

0: opposition to the Russian invasion of Ukraine and called for the Strait of Hormuz to be reopened. Australia is hoping to win a two-year seat on the UN Security Council from 2029. Israeli Prime Minister Benjamin Netanyahu says the regime in Iran will fall despite it surviving 7 months of war launched by the US and Israel. In his address to the United Nations General Assembly, Mr. Netanyahu says the people of Iran will inevitably rise up against what he called the lies, corruption and cruelty of the government in Tehran. Mr. Netanyahu has struck a defiant tone, dismissing allegations of genocide in Gaza as a lie. Chinese President Xi Jinping says Beijing and the United States must explore a new approach to get along with each other. U.S. President Donald Trump has been hosting a state dinner at the White House for Mr. Xi, along with several tech and AI industry leaders. The Chinese leader says he's reached a common understanding with Mr. Trump on many issues without explaining any further. Federal, state and territory governments are being urged to start implementing strategies to immediately mitigate the risks posed by AI. It comes in the wake of revelations an OpenAI agent hacked into a Medicare database and gained unauthorized access to information. New figures reveal more than half of complaints about the conduct of Australian federal police officers are closed without investigation. Of the more than 1,200 allegations made in the past 5 years, 643 were finalised without investigation. The AFP has discretion under the law to close complaints this way, but the Commonwealth Ombudsman has issued repeated warnings about the overuse of the power. And new laws to protect the privacy of renters have passed the New South Wales Parliament. The reforms aim to stop the unnecessary collection of personal information by landlords and agents. They also bring in penalties for the failure to disclose the use of artificial intelligence in rental listing images. And that's the latest from the newsroom. More from me in about half an hour's time.
1: Satya Weinstein, thank you.
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1: Hello, Sarah Dingle with you here on ABC News Radio. Thanks for your company. Making news, warnings that a possible US ban on diesel exports would put upward pressure on prices here in Australia. And
3: the ties between our people endure, and we've never gotten along better.
1: US President Donald Trump has hailed the great friendship between Washington and Beijing as he hosts his Chinese counterpart Xi Jinping at the White House. Let's get more on those worries about higher diesel prices now. The US President Donald Trump is reportedly considering the ban in a bid to mitigate soaring prices caused by their war against Iran. If the US does ban exports of diesel, it could have significant implications for Australia, which is the largest per capita consumer of diesel amongst developed nations, particularly for our farmers who have already been grappling with diesel shortages since the war began in late February. This could mean more hip pocket pain to come. Andrew Henderson is a principal of AgSecure and a senior fellow at the Australian Strategic Policy Institute. Welcome to News Radio.
4: Thanks very much for having me.
1: Now, Andrew, I understand Australia doesn't usually import diesel directly from the US, apart from an emergency shipment which was sent in March. So how would a US export ban hurt our farmers here at home?
4: Well, I think the issue is total supply in the international marketplace. And as we've learnt from March, it's a very tightly wound system where there's, a butterfly flapping its wings on one side of the world has profound impacts on us all the way down here at the bottom of these long just-in-time supply chains. So while we might not be sourcing regular consignments out of the States, any kind of drawdown of supply from them into the international marketplace means that other countries have to find the fuel that they were otherwise sourcing from the United States elsewhere. And that, of course, drives up demand. So the challenge for us is, our food system and the agriculture sector is fundamentally reliant on diesel to operate. And so any change in that system has an impact, especially now when we're seeing prices start to creep back up towards those levels that they were at in March.
1: Where are our diesel reserves at?
4: Look, they are where they are. Like, I mean, the government tells us that we've got net more diesel in the country than what we did in March. But regardless of that, the issue is domestically, you know, having diesel in storage is one thing, but making sure that it's where it needs to be when it's required, particularly for our farming systems, is another thing. And that's the bit that we've learnt a lot about since that time. And as we know, we're heading into a high demand period for our agriculture sector as the winter crop is getting ready for harvest. So farmers are gearing up now to get headers in paddocks and all of the associated logistics that goes with that. So we're entering another high demand period. So, look, I mean, one thing to say is we've got to wait and see whether, you know, President Trump actually follows through on this. But, you know, even those threats are enough to have an impact on price, as we know.
1: Yesterday, energy analyst Saul Kavonic told the ABC that a US diesel export ban could result in prices topping $4 a litre for diesel. Do you think that could be possible? And if so, what impact would that have on our primary producers?
4: Well, look, God willing, it doesn't happen, because if it does, we know that it would render, prices of that magnitude would render a lot of agricultural operations simply unviable. You know, people would not be able to continue to operate, because there's sort of two speeds here. There's your broadacre grains and cropping who are gearing up for a high use period coming up, so their demand's going to increase. But then we've got other businesses in the ag sector like intensive animal agriculture, aquaculture, fresh produce. They've got a high level of demand of diesel all of the time, every week. And so those businesses are facing ongoing cost pressures as that price has crept back up. And there just becomes a point at which, you know, it becomes economically unviable to continue to operate if it exceeds. And that number is different for different businesses across the system. But, you know, if prices continue to go up, it's certainly going to continue to put significant pressure on the viability of agricultural businesses.
1: Obviously, all these concerns are not new, particularly in 2026, there's been a lot of focus on our particular vulnerabilities to the global fuel supply chain. Where are we at with resilience measures, Andrew Henderson? Has there been any increase in the extent to which primary producers, long-haul trucks can pivot away from such great exposure to diesel?
4: Well, the short answer is no. We simply haven't had time to put in place the scale of measures that would be required to really mitigate the impact of a supply shock, even a supply and price shock like what we saw in March. There have been significant budget measures, as we know, and that's been very welcome, you know, in terms of the May budget that released a lot of money for things like diesel reserves, increasing in the MSO, and other measures. Then, of course, farmers have been taking matters into their own hands by increasing farm storage, on-farm storage where they can. But all of those things take time to come into play. And, but you know, the short story is we certainly haven't been able to build the type of resilience measures that we required to mitigate those threats and vulnerabilities in our supply chains yet, because we just simply haven't had time. So there's fuel washing around in the system right now, which is really good, and farmers are certainly making sure that their tanks are full in order, you know, especially the broadacre guys getting ready for their harvest. But the structural vulnerabilities that existed in March still exist today. And so what this situation is a really salient reminder of is that we cannot let this crisis be overtaken by events, by the next thing. We've got to make sure we actually fix the structural vulnerabilities that, you know, March revealed to us, because as we know, this volatility is going to be with us for quite a lot longer yet, it would seem.
1: Never waste a crisis. Andrew Henderson, thank you for joining us here on ABC News Radio.
4: Thanks so much for having me.
1: Andrew Henderson there, who is a principal of Ag Secure and a senior fellow at the Australian Strategic Policy Institute.
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1: Yesterday's revelation that an OpenAI artificial intelligence agent had hacked a Medicare statistics portal has seemingly strengthened the Australian government's arguments for greater AI guardrails. In July, the government announced it would introduce a world-leading framework for AI, looking to legislate a set of standards by the end of the year. Now, the pace of that has picked up as the federal government seeks support from other middle powers. to ensure that AI doesn't run faster than humans can. Tanya Dendrinos reports.
6: First, there was outrage. Now, deeper questions over what an AI hack of Australia's Medicare system means for the country. John Payne, the chair of Electronic Frontiers Australia, says the issues surrounding the breach are twofold.
7: The AI tool should not have done this, but also the infrastructure that supports the data in Medicare is vulnerable.
6: Four government sites were affected in the June incident, but the Medicare Statistics Reporting Service portal was the only one breached. John Payne says there are requirements under the Australian Systems Directorate for the government to maintain what's known as a maturity level when it comes to cybersecurity.
7: If the Medicare portal was not at the required maturity level, so Service Australia itself was failing to meet the government's own mandatory policy baseline even before the agent arrived from OpenAI. And that begs the question, if Services Australia's basic security is at such a low level, doesn't this put the government's entire digital ID strategy at risk?
6: The government has stressed that no personal data was accessed, but concedes the incident was serious and is seeking legal advice, including a possible referral to the Australian Federal Police. Andrew Charlton is the Assistant Minister for Science, Technology and the Digital Economy.
8: This is clearly an important cyber breach and it's right that it be investigated. And we're also looking through a rapid review at whether there are changes to the Australian law that will be required to recognise this type of breach and its propensity going forward.
6: Questions have also been raised over the time it took for OpenAI to report the breach and for the government to inform the public. The Assistant Minister describing OpenAI's reporting as completely inadequate.
8: We were first notified on the 10th of September, even though this incident occurred in June. 5 days later, on the 15th of September, Services Australia notified the Australian Signals Directorate, which is the agency responsible for assisting in this type of incident. The responsibility of the Australian Signals Directorate is to determine the nature of the breach, and it was important for us to be able to determine the type of information that was accessed.
6: Bridget McKenzie, the Shadow Minister for Infrastructure, Transport and Regional Development, says Australia needs to ensure humans remain in control of artificial intelligence.
9: Breaches like this show that things are escalating, intelligence is growing, the capacity to learn and act independently is also growing, and so we need to be making sure the systems we have in place here domestically, but I would suggest across the world, need to be fit for purpose.
6: Bill Simpson-Young is the CEO of the Gradient Institute, an independent non-profit AI research organisation. He says AI agents don't always tell the truth, even to their handlers.
10: There's lots of evidence that they will be quite deceitful and they'll be heading towards their long-term goal. And in order to achieve that long-term goal, if it means lying, they will. And a lot of effort goes into trying to make the models not lie, but evidence keeps coming out that they'll be quite deceptive.
6: He says it's part of the argument for building Australia's own capacity.
10: If the models are trained in Australia, the Australian government, Australian people can have much more oversight of them, and we're much more likely to be able to set the rules that have all the product safety rules and have much more control of them and try to help make sure that the companies are building models safely and building models that end up being safe. And doing that when the models are being trained overseas is near impossible. Doing that when the models are being trained in Australia is much more possible.
6: But the development of AI technology is far outpacing regulation. Michelle McGuinness is Australia's National Cybersecurity Coordinator and argues our systems are strong. Still, she says there's no room for complacency.
11: It's really important that we continue to strengthen our cybersecurity posture and build our resilience. We know that we're not going to stop every attack. The important part is that we remain resilient through them, that we identify them, and that we prevent harm, mitigate the consequences.
6: The government says it wants its AI legislation, flagged back in July, out by the end of the year, with Government Services Minister Katie Gallagher saying the incident amplifies the need for AI regulation.
1: Tanya Dendrinos reporting. 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Sarah Dingle with you here, making headlines. The Prime Minister, Anthony Albanese, says the government isn't, quote, jumping at hypotheticals, as US President Donald Trump considers an export ban on diesel. In South Australia, the Health Minister is urging people to take advantage of a free state-funded measles vaccine after three teenagers caught the virus. And in Melbourne, there was a sea of purple in the CBD this morning.

0: behaviour in the weeks and months before the alleged murders. Now, just to recap, Mr. Lamar Condon has pleaded not guilty to 2 counts of murder and 1 count of aggravated break and enter, and his New South Wales Supreme Court trial started this week. The 31-year-old former New South Wales police officer is accused of shooting Mr. Baird and Mr. Davies, his new boyfriend, with his police pistol at Mr. Baird's house in Paddington in February 2024. Mr. Lamar Condon's defence counsel has already flagged with jurors that he will plead self-defence in this case. He will argue that they died in 2 separate struggles in that home. Now, the Crown alleges he had formed an obsessive and jealous infatuation with Mr. Baird, who had twice broken things off with him and requested no further contact. Now, today, a longtime friend of Mr. Lamar Condon told the court that in November 2023, Mr. Lamar Condon was very upset about the fact that Jessie Baird had requested no further contact, and he came to her house and asked her to let him send a message to Mr. Baird from her Instagram account. And she said she felt very uncomfortable, but after being pressured by him, she reluctantly agreed. She told the court he made her promise not to read the message at the time, but she later found out it included claims that Mr. Lamar Condon was suffering from cancer. Now, the Crown says that was a fabrication. Mr. Lamar Condon was never suffering from cancer. The trial has wrapped up this week and will resume again next week on Monday.
1: That was our reporter Leah Harris, and we'll be getting an update from Leah from court in about an hour's time.

0: Well, Lachie Neale is set to play in tomorrow's AFL Grand Final for the Brisbane Lions after the AFL Appeals Board overturned his one-game striking suspension. Why? Well, Neale's defence team didn't challenge the fact that Neale's strike on Hawthorn's Jack Ginnivan was intentional. They instead argued, and the appeals board accepted, that exceptional circumstances applied. Those circumstances being that in 320 games, Neale had never previously been suspended. Bob Murphy is breakfast host of ABC Melbourne and a former player for Footscray. He says there are rules and ethics for the first 24 weeks of the AFL season, and then there are a separate set of rules where, particularly in grand final week, any old reason for the best players to play will do. I asked him whether he was surprised that Lachie Neale's ban was ultimately overturned.
1: It's an answer in two parts. At the start of the week, I thought it would play out the way it did because that's traditionally what happens in grand final week. And then as the week went and the first appeal was dismissed, I thought, oh, I think maybe footy has changed and that we're taking these kind of reports and incidents more seriously than what we used to in the past. And then it was overturned last night and my initial instinct proved to be right. So it feels like one of the traditions in footy, and there are a lot of good ones, but this one maybe not so good.
0: What do you mean this seemed like situation normal at the start of the week, that you said you didn't expect anything less in grand final week? What does grand final do to things?
1: I think there's a general perception over a long, long time that there are rules and ethics for the first, call it 24, 25 weeks of the season. And then once we get into preliminary final games and the ensuing week before the grand final, it does feel like there are a separate set of rules that we just want the best players playing, and reports, things that would usually just be rubbed out, players would miss. It just seems to, there's some way legal wrangling that gets those players on the field. And that's exactly how it played out. It was like, a retro scenario of footy.
0: And is that because money talks, do you think?
1: I'm sure there is some sort of, you know, economical element to it, but I think it's less about that and more about the people who run the game and are in charge of these sort of things. The grand final is just such the high price on a premiership and having the game as the best spectacle possible.

0: it just it bends our own ethics and our own set of rules, I think. Once we get into this week with the stakes so high, we just look for any type of reason for the best players to be out there. And look, to be fair, like I have to admit, I have to put my hand up. Is the game going to be a better product, a better performance, a more entertaining game of football because Lachie Neale's out there? Yeah, absolutely. But I just can't rationalise with my own set of ethics of players punching other players off the ball. It's just unacceptable. It's always been unacceptable, but surely now more than ever in 2026, this needs to be stamped out. And for a player's good behaviour to be cited as the tipping point to get him off, that doesn't sit well with me. If it was in the game, so without getting too technical, but if it was a player attempting to spoil another player and he catches him high, or he goes to bump a player and it gets him in the shoulder and then in the head, or those sort of things I could probably live with. But this is not a football act. This is something different. This is a player, an experienced player, who's decided 50 metres off the ball to just run up and punch another player in the stomach. And that's when you're drifting into, that's not sport, that's violence.
1: What does it tell other AFL players?
0: What it tells other AFL players, I think, is that in grand final week, there are a separate set of circumstances. And I think players have maybe instinctively always suspected that. They don't know that, but I think there's almost a bit of a culture of that. There's always a bit of drama around the player on report. So we are not quite used to it, but we are conditioned to it a little bit. The more troubling part is the trickle-down effect of, you know, professional players might see it as, oh, there's a different set of rules for grand final week. But what about 11-year-old boys and girls who just see a game of football and think, oh, well, so you can punch someone and then play the next week. Young kids wouldn't realise that, well, 9 players did the same thing earlier in the year and got suspended. They're watching this week because all eyes are on the grand final footage and played on the news and played on all of the shows. So they say, oh, that player that punched someone gets to play in the grand final and he'll play well and they will probably win.
1: And when you think about those kids who play AFL, what do you make of the tribunal's reasoning in that his ban can be overturned and reduced to a fine because previously he hasn't punched anyone?
0: Yeah, I mean, this is where it gets so litigious and almost by design it becomes a bit murky because of the delays and then the process, and you start to get swept up in a framework of legality when, if you go back to the moment, everyone looks at the footage, or any balanced person looks at that footage and says, that player ran over and punched that other player in the stomach. So you can make it really complicated or you can make it really, really simple. And if it was any other week of the year, it would have been really, really simple.
1: That's Bob Murthy there, former Western Bulldogs captain and ABC Melbourne host. Time now to get the rest in sport with Daniel Garb.
2: Yeah, it's a point of conjecture, as you can imagine, in the lead-up to the grand final. I think the overwhelming view was that it would have been very harsh for Lachie Neale to miss a grand final off the back of that. But it's the altering of the rules and the moving of the goalposts, pardon the pun, in grand final week that leaves people bemused, especially when he appeals it, is unsuccessful, then goes to the AFL Appeals Board and is then let off. In some people's minds, it's a bit of a charade.
1: There's a lot of confusion out there, isn't there? There's a lot of difference. There's not sort of a clear-cut consensus. People have many, many thoughts on this.
2: Well, Justin Longmuir, the Dockers coach, said he was cynical about the whole process when asked today, and I get the feeling he's alluding to the mindset of it being inevitable. And everyone's just jumping through hoops to get to a destination where everyone thought you would get to anyway, and that he'd be allowed to play, which is a little bit frustrating. But I think most people say it's the right decision, everything taken into account, player of his record, over 300 games without suspension, to be ruled out of a grand final for that. I think you've got to strip it down and say that would be very harsh. But the way in which it came about is, as I say, a bit bemusing. But, you know, will it be a distraction for Brisbane? Probably not. They're very well-versed in all of these sorts of things, having won the last two premierships, of course. The Dockers going about their business nicely. Over 20,000 people at the MCG today for Fremantle's captain's run. So they're enjoying incredible support in Melbourne at the moment. In terms of the Lions, though, coach Chris Fagan has brushed aside speculation about his future, but hasn't ruled out the grand final tomorrow being his last game leading the side. The Lions looking to make history with their second three-peat in 25 years. The Dockers are aiming to win their first flag. Fagan is in his 10th year at the club and says at this stage he's only focused on tomorrow's game.
3: It's fair enough to speculate about it, but I honestly don't know right at this point in time whether I'll keep going or not. But I was like that last year and the year before, so just got to work out the right time to go. There'll be a few more discussions about that, but it's not the big issue.
2: Meanwhile, the Sydney Swans have stated that all five of the players that they suspended at the end of the season for a serious breach of club behavioural standards remain eligible to win their club champion award. Isaac Heaney, Chad Warner, Nick Blakey, James Jordan and Riley Bice can still win the Bob Skilton medal. However, all five have chosen not to attend the awards night on October 1. Now, they were deemed ineligible to receive all Australian honours. Heaney would have been a lock for that. Warner a pretty good chance. The same with Blakey. They were eligible to win the Brownlow medal, though. So, again, some conflicts in this situation as well. And they are eligible to win the Club Champion Award, but they won't be there. Heaney is the favourite to take out the Bob Skilton medal. If so, it'll be his third in a row. It's the NRL preliminary final tonight, and the Roosters are taking on the Dolphins at Lang Park. 50,000 set to be in attendance for that one. A huge affair. And Sam Walker has been named, of course, for the Roosters. He returns a month after having ankle surgery. The 24-year-old will also resume the goal-kicking duties from Hugo Savala, who moves to the bench. Felice Kaufusi has been named in the Dolphins' six-man interchange. And then on Sunday, it's Penrith up against Newcastle. Penrith superstar Nathan Cleary is playing despite that foot injury suffered in the qualifying final. The Knights have named the same 19-man squad that upset the Warriors at Eden Park to progress to their first preliminary final since 2013. Socceroos coach Tony Popovich says his side is ready to go toe-to-toe against Brazil tonight in a friendly in Townsville. Popovich has named seven uncapped players in his squad for the two-match series, but will be without star forward Mo Touré due to a shoulder injury. Popovich says the two games will be special for his young team.
4: Once we qualify for the World Cup, we've made decisions to make big changes to the squad and bring in a much younger squad, and we've tried to do that again now in this camp. So we're looking forward to a fantastic game. We know who we're up against. We know the quality that we're up against, but this is something special for us.
2: Yeah, Brazilian coach Carlo Ancelotti has named his 11 for the game, and it is star-studded, led by Vinicius Junior, so a big challenge for the Socceroos tonight in Townsville. And in the NBL, a triple from Elijah Pepper, with just over a second remaining, has handed the Perth Wildcats a thrilling 98-97 win over the Adelaide 36ers. The result spoiled Bryce Cotton's 300th game against his former side. Pepper detailed his emotions afterwards.
5: Unexplainable, man. Just happy. I kind of thought I screwed up after that corner three, but just happy we were able to get the win. At the end of the day, that's all that matters.
2: Cotton top scored with 37 points for Adelaide. Pepper finishing with 25 for the Wildcats and was player of the match after his thrilling 3 points out to win it for them on the buzzer. That's all in sport for now.
1: Daniel Carr, thank you. Taking a quick look at the weather, a shower or two in Melbourne, chance of a shower in Perth, dry in the other major capital cities. Time now for 5 minutes of news.

0: ABC News with Satyam Weinstein. Prime Minister Anthony Albanese has used his speech to the UN General Assembly in New York to highlight Australia's ties to the Pacific. Mr. Albanese says Australia's geography gives the country a unique perspective as a Pacific nation connected to Southeast Asia, the Indian Ocean and Antarctica. Anthony Albanese says addressing climate change and accepting the science is a key entry point for engaging with the Pacific.
1: It's why we are partnering with the COP31 president, Turkey, and Pacific nations to sponsor a Pacific pre-COP meeting in Fiji and Tuvalu. Pacific countries have long been leaders on climate action. Their voices are central to shaping the global response, and we proudly work with them.
0: US President Donald Trump has hailed the great friendship between Washington and Beijing as he hosts his Chinese counterpart Xi Jinping at the White House. It's the second time the two world leaders have met this year, discussing Taiwan, trade and artificial intelligence. Mr. Trump says relations with China have never been better.
2: As the leaders of our two nations, President Xi and I both understand that we represent different systems, but the ties between our people endure. And we've never gotten along better.
0: Australia's petroleum industry is warning that a possible U.S. ban on diesel exports would put upward pressure on prices. U.S. President Donald Trump is facing pressure from farm state Republicans ahead of the midterm elections, who are calling for an embargo on diesel exports for 90 days to keep domestic supply high and prices down. CEO of the Australian Institute of Petroleum, Malcolm Roberts, says Australia doesn't directly import diesel from the U.S., but the concern is the overall tightness in the market.
3: Because of the Middle East, Russia, the possibility of an American diesel export ban and how that plays into prices. To put it in context, the highest diesel price we've seen during this crisis was about $3.19 a litre in mid-April. So we certainly hope we don't get to that stage now.
0: A police officer who died in a car accident in inner Sydney last night has been named as 20-year-old Mia Lay. Constable Lay had been in the police force for 16 months when she was called to reported vehicle theft in Glebe in the city's inner west in the early hours of this morning. The marked police car she was travelling in crashed into a tree on Gibbon Street at Redfern. New South Wales Police Minister Yasmin Catley has passed on the thoughts of her colleagues.
4: Mia was described as being a wonderful colleague. An angel was the words that some of her colleagues used as well. She was clearly, as the Commissioner has just said, going to have a wonderful career in the New South Wales Police.
0: One of Tasmania's most senior police officers has turned a coronial inquest into the Hillcrest Primary School jumping castle tragedy. It has had a significant human and financial cost on the police force. Six children were killed and three were seriously injured when a freak gust of wind tossed a jumping castle across an oval in December 2021. Assistant Commissioner Adrian Bodner told the court 11 police officers have lodged workers' compensation claims since the tragedy, with only one of those officers returning to duty. He says the incident has cost nearly $8 million in settlements and ongoing medical treatments. A southern York Peninsula fishing charter says it spotted two smooth stingrays at the Point Turton jetty in what's believed to be the first sighting since South Australia's algal bloom. Marine biologist Stephen Andrews says the rays are commonly seen in the area in warmer months. He says there's a number of positive signs that he's seen in SA waters, including crabs and hatched squid eggs.
5: Understandably, York Peninsula residents are just so over the moon to see these stingrays here. We did lose quite a lot of these over the last 18 months, at least a couple of hundred.
0: American rapper Macklemore has announced a free Palestine tour after he was dumped from Ed Sheeran's shows for making pro-Palestine comments on stage. In a post to social media, he says being apolitical during a genocide doesn't work anymore. The tour will begin next month in Dublin, Paris and London, with proceeds going to Palestinian organisations. Israel rejects allegations of genocide. And hundreds of thousands of people are expected to line the streets of Paris when Pope Leo arrives in France for a four-day visit. The high point of the trip will be a giant mass in central Paris that some 500,000 people are expected to attend. French President Emmanuel Macron will also hold talks with the pontiff at the Elysee Palace. You're up to date with ABC News.
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7: Hello, Sarah Dingle with you here on ABC News Radio. 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Making news.
4: Mia was described as being a wonderful colleague, an angel.
7: A police officer who died in a car accident in inner Sydney last night has been named as 20-year-old Mia Lay. And a new survey has found that Gen Z, adults between 18 and 29, are actually more committed savers than older generations. But we start in Sydney, where an 11-year-old boy has died after being shot in the head in the city's northwest. The boy was shot in the face at a Norwest unit on Monday and died in hospital last night. An 18-year-old man has been charged with concealing a serious indictable offence and remains before the courts. Our reporter Jess Kidd explains the circumstances of the shooting.
8: This is really tragic.

0: Development in this story, which all began on Friday evening about 5 o'clock. That 11-year-old boy was at his home with his mother in the suburb of Norwest in Sydney's northwest around 5 p.m. We know that there were 4 18-year-old males that were also in that unit when the boy suffered a gunshot wound to his face and neck. Police and paramedics were called. There was a major operation at this apartment complex. We were told by neighbours that paramedics worked on the boy for around an hour before they transported him to Westmead Children's Hospital, where he underwent immediate treatment for those injuries. We found out last night, police confirmed that that young boy died of those injuries about 8 o'clock last night. So this has no doubt rattled this community. We spoke to neighbours the morning after this dreadful incident, and they were just shocked at how a young boy could suffer such a horrific wound. The police commissioner, Mal Lanyon, addressed the media today. Here's a bit of what he had to say.
1: I think any sort of incident where we lose a young life in those circumstances is tragic. It's difficult for the community. It's certainly difficult for first responders, whether it's police, ambulance or other staff who have to attend those scenes. And they're ones that we take incredibly serious. And I think I've been clear since I've become the commissioner, any sort of serious crime, and particularly those involving young people, we will treat at their highest.
0: Police detained three of those 18-year-old men at the time when they were responding to this incident. One of those 18-year-olds, Isaac Bachara, has been charged with concealing a serious indictable offence, and he remains before the courts. We know that there is one person who was present who's still outstanding, and the investigation into this incident does continue, and police have confirmed that the homicide squad is involved.
2: Jessica Kidd reporting there. In Tasmania, a court has heard emotional testimony from the state's assistant police commissioner as an inquest examines the Hillcrest Primary School jumping castle tragedy. In December 2021, 6 children died when a freak wind gust tossed a jumping castle across a school oval during end-of-year celebrations. The assistant police commissioner has likened the trauma from the aftermath to the 1996 Port Arthur massacre. Rebecca Pridham explains.
3: So Police Assistant Commissioner Adrian Bodnar was one of the officers to attend the 1996 tragic Port Arthur massacre in which 35 people died and 23 were wounded, one of the darkest days in Tasmania's history. Now, he wasn't at the Hillcrest tragedy back in December 2021, but as part of his role as the Assistant Commissioner giving evidence today, he had to review 2 hours worth of body-worn camera footage. And as part of that, he was asked to liken to make any comparisons between Hillcrest and Port Arthur. And he told the court, and he became quite emotional as he said this, his voice began cracking, and he became really tearful, that he thought he'd been able to park a lot of the memories of responding to that incident 30 years ago. But as he reviewed this footage, a lot of those memories came flooding back to him, particularly because in both incidents there were children who died. He said that while the incidences themselves were really different, the trauma remained the same. And he said that he said that no doubt the Hillcrest tragedy would have brought up a lot of painful memories of other incidences that police officers who dealt with it on the day would have also responded to previously in their professional careers. Mm.
4: And back, he also personally apologised to one of the parents. What did he say?
3: Yeah, so this court has heard about some inconsistencies with how parents could say goodbye to their children. We heard of one parent who sadly was able to go onto the school oval where their child was and to spend time with their child who had died. But we also heard from one parent, mother Georgie Burt. Her son, Zane Malor, had died and she didn't get to see him, she told the court earlier, until 3 days later at a funeral home. Now, the police commissioner said that he was particularly sad that she wasn't able to give that she wasn't given the same opportunity to say goodbye as other parents had, and that on behalf of Tasmania Police, he offered his sincere apologies. Now, this court's also heard about some issues around identification throughout the early stages pictures of what was unfolding.

0: On that tragic day, and he said that he was aware of one parent who was told their child had passed away when they actually hadn't, and that that was clearly concerning. He also told the court today that he can see why that might have occurred in the heat of the moment, where there was trauma, there was emotions, and people were really just dealing with such a horrific incident. He also said to the family, families again becoming really tearful at the end of his evidence today, that he wanted them to know that police officers, that paramedics, that everyone there did absolutely everything they could to try and save these children. And he said, it's particularly saddening that we couldn't do more, and for that I apologise. Today is the last day in the first block of hearings in this coronial inquest. There'll be another week in November and another week in February.
1: That was our reporter Rebecca Pridham there speaking to Roz Childs. To the NT now, and a former NT Police Assistant Commissioner has taken her old colleagues to court for allegedly sharing a sexualised AI-generated video which used her professional photograph. Janelle Tonkin issued a statement yesterday after criminal proceedings on the issue were finalised, saying the incident was part of a broader problem within the NT police force. The NT Police Association President Nathan Finn condemns the alleged behaviour, saying it tarnishes the reputation of the NT police.
2: These allegations have been stemming for quite a while. We're aware of it, obviously, when it occurred, and I have had a conversation with Assistant Commissioner Janelle Tonkin at the time back then, but really concerned, and we've been concerned since the start, since hence why we've reached out to our members in respect to that. But NTPA condemns the creation or sharing of any sexually explicit material depicting a person without their consent, including AI-generated material, Lara. It's very concerning for us that this is happening within our workplace. I'm not saying it doesn't happen in other workplaces, but it's definitely a concerning sort of behaviour going on. But this, we can't condone any of this sort of serious behaviour occurring in our workplace, and make sure that we're supporting the people that this affects.
3: You've got a unique role in speaking to your membership about the workplace culture that you want to create at the police force. What have you said to them about, obviously you don't condone what's happened here, you condemn it, but what do you say to your members about the consequence, and I use that word not necessarily in a court way, but the personal consequence of these kinds of actions if they were to occur?
2: The personal consequences are profound in this sort of matter, that these are behaviours that are not acceptable for a police officer to conduct. This person's been held account by an investigation conducted by the police. He's been placed before the courts in respect to that behaviour, and he's been dealt with appropriately, as far as I'm aware, from the courts in relation to that matter. Not part of the investigation. I do not form part of that investigation or the process of putting that member before court. Again, we support members who act in good faith and making sure that they're coming to the standards of behaviour we expect as police officers and the community expects of police officers, and that's a professional service that we offer. And a majority of our members do carry out that duty.
3: Indeed, and that's a distinction to make. Not all police members, but you've got to be regretful about the message that this sends about the culture.
2: Definitely, because it tarnishes all the good work that our police officers do, and their members, when the media reports on this, it tarnishes the image of the Northern Territory Police Force again, and it tarnishes the images that the members that I support and making sure we're supporting. But we don't condone this behaviour, and we don't support this type of behaviour in our workplace, and we want to see it gone as well, as best as we possibly can. But we can't control every member of the police force, what they do in their own personal time, in their work time, etc. We make sure that they set a high enough standard, a professional standard they can accept and our colleagues can accept. And majority of our members would not agree that this is appropriate at all, ever.
3: You said, Nathan, that you've obviously spoken to Assistant Commissioner Janelle Tonkin at the time about her concerns, and I imagine that conversation stemmed to more broadly the culture. But what about other female police officers who I imagine are really disappointed by these allegations? What kind of support do you offer them in this moment? Yeah,
2: so we're going through a whole workplace change here. We've seen the reports into racist behaviour in the Northern Territory Police Force over the years. We've seen a number of reports being done and a number of reviews of our processes being done. And all I can say is to our members, we need faith in the system of them reporting this internally and making sure that the actions taken and the investigations into any sort of this type of behaviour is occurring within the police force. And I expect that of the police force to investigate any of these claims that have been made by any of our members, and also external to the police force as well. We've got a robust internal disciplinary process within

0: that was overseen by a professional standards commander of the Northern Territory Police Force, and we make sure that they've got the best available opportunity to make sure that any actions taken against any of these members where allegations are made and they're investigated appropriately and dealt with in an appropriate fashion. Mm. We need that support at every level within the organisation of the police force, and that's including our senior managers and our senior executive of the police force as well.
1: That was NT Police Association President Nathan Finn speaking there with Alara Simpson. You're listening to ABC News Radio. Sarah Dingle here with you. Making headlines, the Prime Minister Anthony Albanese has honed in on climate change as a key global challenge in his address to the UN General Assembly in New York. In Vanuatu, the Vanuatu Citizenship Office has denied a report that the citizenship granted to alleged rapist and social media influencer Andrew Tate has been revoked. And back home, Brisbane's Lone Pine Koala Sanctuary is asking residents to keep their eyes pointed skyward as the search continues for a missing kestrel. The native bird named Sparrow flew off during a training session on Tuesday. Now to Ukraine, where Russian missile and drone attacks in Kharkiv and Kyiv have killed 8 people. Russia has stepped up its air war in recent months, deploying more of its faster and harder to stop drones, while Ukraine is short of interceptors to down ballistic missiles. The BBC's Paul Adams is in Kyiv. He's been out to see the impact of the latest attacks and gauge the morale of people there as winter approaches.
2: Here by the side of a busy road on a rainy morning, there's a crew digging a great big hole in the ground because a water pipe has been burst and they're anxious to repair it because people in the local area are without water for the time being. There's a stump of a lamppost here which has been peppered with shrapnel and the trees around here have all been burned. Some of them have been chopped down already and taken away, and that seems to have really angered a lady who was here a moment ago. Clearly everyone here is on edge after what happened last night. And just nearby is one of Kyiv's maternity hospitals, and it's a place that's quite important to a lady we just met called Christina.
3: It seems that the part of the missile landed here, but it felt like the whole missile landed here.
2: Were you here when it happened?
3: I live 2 apartment blocks from here.
2: But you could still feel it?
3: Yes, I could see the light, and I also heard, I jumped out of my bed. I was frightened.
4: My sister gave birth here last year in June, and she's due again next year in January. We are very worried if everything would be okay.
2: Do you think that the situation in Kyiv is getting worse at the moment?
3: Yeah, it's getting worse. Also, like last winter, we didn't have heating, we didn't have electricity. I lived in Abalone. It was temperature minus in my apartment. So, yeah, it's getting worse.
2: We've heard that some people are thinking about leaving the city for the winter. Is that something you're thinking of?
3: We were thinking of moving to the Capesan Mountains, but I'm also scared to go there because here at least you have where to hide, and they're just mountains.
2: After attacks like this, there are often brief power cuts. There are apparently problems with the internet today in some parts of the city. But so far, we have not had the kind of widespread power cuts that we've seen in previous winters. As the temperatures drop and winter arrives, those widespread power cuts are an absolute inevitability. The people of this city are acutely conscious of that, but many of them, who have been through this before, are determined to stick it out.
5: This winter will be hard for us. Every winter is hard for us because no electricity, so cold, so many ballistics. It's hard.
2: It seems as though maybe this winter will be more difficult because you have the ballistic missiles and the new drones.
5: I think it will be the same. Plus minus the same as before this winter.
2: So you're going to stay here in Kyiv?
5: Yes, stay in Kyiv. Stay in Kyiv. 100% stay in Kyiv. 1,000,000% stay in Kyiv.
1: That report from the BBC's Paul Adams, who is in Kyiv.

0: As Australia braces for what could be a challenging bushfire season, our understanding of how to mitigate and respond to these fires is rapidly advancing thanks to satellite data. But with no Earth observation satellites of our own, Australia is completely reliant on overseas satellites for the information we need. A team at the Australian National University is working on what could be Australia's first satellite mission for Earth observation if they can secure funding for a prototype space launch. Vanessa Milton reports.
1: After witnessing the devastation of the Black Summer bushfires, Matt Robards joined his local volunteer fire brigade in Murrimbilla on the New South Wales south coast. And he used his expertise in artificial intelligence to develop software to model bushfire risk.
2: There are a lot of startups starting to enter into what's called the fire tech industry. It's generally backed by satellite data. Without this publicly available data, we can't change the problem of bushfire.
1: From small fire tech startups to the maps and modelling used by our major fire agencies, satellite data is a crucial tool for bushfire planning and response. But our reliance on overseas satellites puts Australia at risk, according to Professor Stuart Finn from the University of Queensland's School of the Environment.
3: We're critically dependent on other countries' Earth observation data. We could lose access at any time to any of those data sources.
1: A team of researchers at the Australian National University is working to fill this gap in our national satellite capability with world-first technology to monitor the flammability of eucalypt forests from space. Dr. Marta Yebra is director of the ANU Bushfire Research Centre of Excellence and is leading the AusFuel project.
4: All the leaf traits that determine the flammability of the eucalypt leaves, like the water content, the oils, the lignin, the cellulose, can be measured with infrared cameras.
1: At the ANU's Mount Stromlo Research Facility, a team led by Professor Rob Sharp has built a high-powered infrared telescope small enough to fit on a satellite for the AusFuel project.
5: We've demonstrated that we can make the concept work in the laboratory. We're really now at the stage where we're looking to test it for viability on a spacecraft and get the prototype up in orbit.
1: But until it can secure investment for a prototype space launch, AusFuel is stuck in what's known as the Technology Valley of Death. Professor Anna Moore is director of the ANU's Institute for Space.
6: We estimate it'll be around $15 million to see AusFuel in space doing a Pathfinder mission, focusing on key areas across the Australian continent. The problem right now is that we're facing a cliff of funding.
1: Federal Minister for Industry and Innovation Tim Ayres declined an interview request. In a statement, his department said the Australian government is working to assure access to critical satellite data by investing in strategic partnerships with the US, the EU and Japan.
0: Vanessa Milton reporting there. Time now to get the latest in sport with Daniel Garb.
7: Well, they might make history tomorrow, the Fremantle Dockers, by winning the first premiership in their history after entering the comp in 1995. Justin Longmuir was an early Docker, not an inaugural Docker, but he did join them early in their history, a former number two draft pick. Now he's their coach. What a story it would be if he can lead them to the ultimate. He's confident his team is ready to perform on the AFL's biggest stage when they take on Brisbane tomorrow in the grand final. The Dockers claimed the minor premiership this season with 19 wins from 23 games, but it's the first time in 13 years that they've won through to the decider. Longmuir says his team has earned the opportunity now to play off for a premiership.
8: This hasn't been a flash in the pan. It hasn't been, oh, we've got on a good streak and landed in the grand final. We've built over a number of years for this moment. We've played the type of footy that we feel holds up at this time of the year. Yeah, everything we've done has landed us in this spot, and it should hold us in really good stead.
7: Last time they were in a grand final, Matthew Pavlich was their superstar centre-half forward. He's arguably their greatest ever player. The former captain is the current Sydney Swans CEO, but he says his support is now fully behind Fremantle after the Dockers defeated the Swans in last week's preliminary final. He played more than 350 games, Pavlich, for the Dockers. He served as Sydney's chief executive since August last year, and he's told ABC Perth the team does not need any advice from him.
9: They've got enough evidence across the last 12 months, or probably two or three years, frankly, to know what it takes to get it done. Plus, on grand final day, it's the basics that generally get it done. There's no magic dust or formula that's needed.
7: So a first ever premiership for Fremantle or a third straight for Brisbane. A fantastic storyline either way. And, of course, Lachie Neale is now free to play for Brisbane, the two-time Brownlow medalist, after he was successful last night in front of the AFL Appeals Board in having that one-match ban overturned. The West Coast Eagles have won their third game in a

0: row in the AFLW competition, consigning Essendon to yet another loss. The Eagles won by 10 points at Windy Hill in Melbourne, 6-9-45 to 4-11-35. Ella Roberts again led the way for West Coast with 31 touches and 9 tackles. The Eagles have responded well after losing their first four games of the season, while the Bombers are 0-7. Australia has lost the first men's ODI match to South Africa by 67 runs in Durban overnight. Matthew Britsky hit a century and Marco Jansen 75 to help the Proteas post 8 for 297 batting first. In reply, the Australians were rolled for 230. Captain Mitch Marsh made 60. He was flying. He sent one of his sixes over the grandstands and onto the road there in Durban in fine form, and then gave his wicket away cheaply, and Australia fell apart a bit after that. He told Fox Sports his side was simply outplayed.
1: Oh, yeah, pretty disappointed. South Africa outplayed us. I think they got hundreds off the last 10 overs. Good game of cricket, but, yeah, we fell well short tonight. We pushed to try and get that extra couple of wickets there, and it didn't quite go our way.
0: Mercedes driver George Russell was fastest in both Formula One practices at the Azerbaijan Grand Prix in Baku. Russell's teammate and championship leader, Kimi Antonelli, the Italian, was second in practice two ahead of Red Bull's Max Verstappen. World champion Lando Norris finished sixth for McLaren, while his Aussie teammate Oscar Piastri was eighth. And the internationals trailed the USA 3-2 after day one of golf's President's Cup in Chicago. Both Australians Minwoo Lee and Adam Scott lost their opening matches. Lee was partnered with Sung Jae Im and in a really good position against world number one Scottie Scheffler and Sam Burns. They should have got at least a half a point from that, but they made some mistakes late on and ultimately went down one up. Scott and Ryan Fox were easily beaten by Wyndham Clark and Colin Morikawa. The winning teams for the internationals were the Japanese pair, Hideki Matsuyama and Ryo Hisatsune, who is on debut, and Korean duo Tom Kim and Siwoo Kim, who are becoming quite the formidable partnership for the internationals. They've got a blockbuster partnership again on show tomorrow. Blockbuster match against Patrick Cantlay and Xander Schauffele. Adam Scott will be partnered with Christian Bezuidenhout, and Minwoo Lee partner with Ryan Fox in alternate shots. So hopefully they can get a win under the belt. The two Aussies and the internationals can stick with the USA and try and win the President's Cup for the first time since 1998. The build-up to, of course, the AFL Grand Final, though, will continue this afternoon on ABC News Radio. We're going to hear some more reaction from Melbourne after the parade and the press conference, and now the captain's runs as well. Over 22,000 people estimated at the MCG right now just to watch the Dockers train. So half of Western Australia has made its way over to Melbourne, it seems like, which is awesome. And why wouldn't they? They've got a passionate supporter base. They've been a good team for a while now. And they're not keen. They are absolutely desperate for that first flag. Mm. They've had to watch West Coast win four, Fremantle, their rivals, of course. They've been in the competition since 1995. They've never won it before, but it's the second longest drought without a premiership in the AFL after St Kilda. They haven't won one since 66. So they are desperate for it, and maybe this will be their time. And it's great to see so many fans make the trip over to Melbourne to try and watch history. Mm. It'll be devastating if not, but if they don't, Brisbane wins three in a row, which would be a great story in itself.
2: Tell you what, the atmosphere in Melbourne sounds amazing, but if they win, Fremantle.
0: Oh, it'll be going off. It'll be
2: absolutely
0: like the America's
2: off.
0: Cup in 1983 all over again. Mm-hmm. Yeah, it'll be a lot of fun. But good luck to them, but they're up against it. They're slight underdogs. If you look at the form guide to Brisbane, I wouldn't say they're massive outsiders at all. Fremantle with a big chance, but Brisbane have the grand final day experience.
2: Daniel Garb, thank you. Taking a look at the temperatures in the capital cities this Friday, the 25th of September, 21 degrees in Brisbane, 23 in Sydney, 25 in Canberra, 23 degrees in Melbourne, 22 in Hobart, 24 degrees in Adelaide at the moment and 20 in Perth, and in Darwin, 31 degrees. Time now for the latest national news headlines with Satyam Weinstein.
3: Thanks, Sarah. Prime Minister Anthony Albanese has addressed the United Nations General Assembly in New York, speaking about the importance of international rules and middle power countries. Australia is hoping to win a two-year seat on the UN Security Council in 2029. Mr. Albanese says if successful, Australia will work with other nations to tackle issues like extreme weather and emerging technology. Protesters have marched to the UN in New York during Israeli Prime Minister Benjamin Netanyahu's address to the General Assembly. The demonstrators held placards that read Free Palestine and called for Mr. Netanyahu's arrest. Almost 100 people were detained, including American actor Susan Sarandon. Experts say Australia will need to host cutting-edge frontier AI models if it wants to have a say in regulating the sector. It follows revelations that an OpenAI artificial intelligence agent hacked into a medical

0: healthcare database in the first AI breach of an Australian government website. The hack has added fuel to a wave of concern about the fast pace of AI development. The Houthis in Yemen say they've carried out two new attacks on Saudi Arabia. A Saudi military spokesperson says six ballistic missiles targeting the Red Sea port of Yanbun and the city of Taif have been intercepted. Meanwhile, Yemen's Saudi-backed, internationally recognized government is calling on the international community to take tougher action against the Houthis. Australians are being warned to prepare for higher diesel prices if the United States decides to ban exports of diesel fuel. Speculation is mounting the Trump administration will introduce a ban in a bid to mitigate soaring prices caused by the war against Iran ahead of the midterm elections. And it was a sea of purple in Melbourne CBD today as Fremantle fans outnumbered Brisbane supporters lining the streets for the annual AFL Grand Final parade. The Dockers are eager to win their first premiership flag tomorrow, while the Lions are hoping for a premiership three-peat. So there you go, Freo fans out in force in Melbourne today.
1: Have you got a tip for tomorrow, Satya?
0: A tip? Look, I think Freo's going to do it. Go Freo.
1: Amazing.
0: But what do I know?
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3: All community at the moment and any campers to stay away from Clarkie's Petrol Head Paradise. We've got that closed.
1: Authorities in Queensland warn a large bushfire in the central part of the state could burn for several more days. And in Adelaide, a 29-year-old man has been arrested after an investigation into the theft of Pokemon cards at a toy store last night. Well, Australians are being warned to prepare for higher diesel prices if the US decides to ban exports of diesel fuel. Speculation is mounting that the Trump administration will introduce just such a ban in a bid to mitigate soaring prices for fuel at home caused by the US and Israeli war on Iran. Farm state Republicans have been putting pressure on the president ahead of the midterms this November, calling for an embargo on diesel exports for 90 days to keep domestic supply high and prices down, in the US at least. But what impact could that have on diesel prices and supply here in Australia? Malcolm Roberts is CEO of the Australian Institute of Petroleum.
4: Diesel is a major product. It constitutes about 30% of the global fuel market, and it's even more important here in Australia, where it makes up more than half of the fuel we use. The market's very tight for a number of reasons. Obviously, we've lost probably half the supply that the market would normally get from the Middle East. And there's certainly great concerns about when that crisis might be over. We've seen Russia, which is a major exporter of diesel, cease diesel exports since July because of the effects of Ukrainian drone attacks. That tightness in the market has been offset to some degree by increased exports from countries like the United States. The US is exporting close to 2 million barrels a day of diesel, which is a record for them. So they've been a very important additional source of supply at a time when the market really needs it.
5: As for this proposal stateside, we don't really get that much diesel directly from the states. It's more of indirect supply into the global market. One analyst, MST Marquis' head of energy research, Saul Kovonik, says that diesel here in Australia could top $4 a litre and rationing could be possible if the US goes ahead with that proposed export ban. What's your view? How could all this affect us?
4: Well, it's a bit of a mug's game speculating on future prices, but certainly the conditions have deteriorated in the last couple of weeks, mainly because of the attack on the Saudi pipeline. The suggestion that the Americans might begin to restrict diesel exports is there, but we're not entirely sure what's going on. We're getting mixed signals from the Trump administration, as usual. The president does have powers to temporarily restrict exports. There's certainly a lot of pressure on to rebuild American diesel stocks and to put some downward pressure on diesel prices before the midterms. And it would be significant if their volumes were withdrawn altogether from the market. The main effect in the first instance would be on the EU, Mexico, Chile and Brazil, which are the major markets for US diesel. But yes, it would have an effect on overall supply in the market. I would say, however, that the industry has been very, very successful since February in finding new sources of supply into Australia. We tap about 20 countries to import refined fuels and crude oil. We've turned to new markets and new partners to continue the flow of fuel into Australia. So our concern probably at the moment is more about the general tightness in the market because of the Middle East, Russia, the possibility of an American diesel export ban, and how that plays into prices. To put it in context, the highest diesel price we've seen during this crisis was about $3.19 a litre in mid-April. So we certainly hope we don't get to that stage now. But over the last 4 weeks, the Singapore benchmark price for diesel has increased by 30%. So there's significant upward pressure there.
5: So do you think what's happening in the States right now is perhaps more of a classical Trump political signal than perhaps an economic one?
4: Well, I think there are a lot of people who'd like to see lower diesel prices here and in the United States. The farm lobby in the United States are agitating for what they would hope to be more supply leading to lower prices, particularly during their harvest. And obviously the president's giving them some airtime. Reassuring point would be that there's a limit to how much the Americans can divert those diesel exports back into the domestic market. They can only store so much fuel. And the crisis has actually created some excellent opportunities for US refineries to lift their exports to make a healthy return. So I'm sure they're going to be reluctant to do that.
1: That was Malcolm Roberts, CEO of the Australian Institute of Petroleum, speaking there to Andy Park.
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1: In Sydney, the trial for former New South Wales police officer Beaulamar Condon has continued today in the city's Supreme Court. Beaulamar Condon is facing two counts of murder and one count of aggravated break and enter over the 2024 deaths of Sydney couple Jesse Baird and Luke Davies. Today, the court heard from friends of Beaulamar Condon. Reporter Leah Harris joins us live now. Leah, what happened in court today?
7: Well, today the court has heard from several friends of both the accused, Beaulamar Condon, and his alleged victims, Jesse Baird and Luke Davies, and much of their testimony related to Mr. Lamar Condon's behaviour in the lead up to when he allegedly murdered the couple. And just to recap, Mr. Lamar Condon has pleaded not guilty to those two counts of murder and aggravated break and enter. His Supreme Court trial began this week, and he's accused of shooting Mr. Baird and his new boyfriend, Luke Davies, with his police pistol at a share house in Paddington in February 2024. Now, the Crown alleged that Mr. Lamar Condon had formed an obsessive and jealous infatuation with Mr. Baird, who had twice broken things off with him and requested no further contact. Today, the court heard a longtime friend had dinner with him in November 2023. Mr. Lamar Condon had dinner with her, and he says that they spoke about the fact that Jesse Baird had just ended things with him and that he was upset by this, and that he allegedly confessed to her that he had been watching Jesse Baird from outside his home with other men, and that he'd also watched from over the back fence as Mr. Baird used his spare key. He then told her that he later went back to the house and used that spare key to break into his house. And she also told the court that that made her feel quite uncomfortable. Another longtime friend told the court that in November 2023, Mr. Lamar Condon came to her house saying he was upset about the fact that Jesse Baird had called things off. And she told the court that he pressured her into allowing him to send a lengthy message to Jesse Baird from her Instagram account as one last try to win him back, is what she told the court. She said she felt very uncomfortable but reluctantly agreed. And Mr. Lamar Condon made her promise not to read the message at the time, and she told the court she later found it had included claims that Mr. Lamar Condon was suffering from cancer and that the medication that he was on could explain some of his behaviour. And she told the court that he'd asked her to unsend the message days later, and she doesn't believe Mr. Baird ever actually read that message. Now, the Crown says that was a fabrication. Mr. Lamar Condon was never actually suffering from cancer.
1: All right. And this trial continues next week, Leah. What are we expecting?
7: So this trial is expected to last another 3 months. We're expected to hear from many witnesses. And the defence counsel has already flagged in their opening to the jurors that they will argue self-defence. It is Mr. Lamar Condon's version that Mr. Baird and Mr. Davies died during two separate struggles in that property, both involving his police service weapon. It has wrapped up for the week now, but it will continue on Monday.
1: Leah Harris, thank you for joining us.
7: Thank you.
1: That's our reporter, Leah Harris, in Sydney. Heading overseas, Fiji is in the grip of an HIV epidemic. The country's HIV infection rate is now the fastest growing in the world. Amidst the crisis, more mothers are passing the virus onto their babies than ever before, despite the availability of free testing and free treatment. From Fiji, Lethe Mavono reports.
6: Bernadetta was 23 when she started losing weight, along with other symptoms. We've changed her name and voice to protect her identity. At the time, she thought she'd picked up an infection. She went to a sexual health clinic.
8: They tested me 3 times and all came up positive, so I accepted it.
6: Bernadetta was HIV positive. The test also told her something she did not know. She was 3 months pregnant.
8: I called my dad and he told me there's nothing you can do about it. You're pregnant now. You'll bear a child. You just have to be strong.
6: She was given tablets to lower her viral load. She never missed a dose and she bottle-fed her baby on medical advice.
8: That's the only thing I was curious about, was the baby's result, not mine. So when the results came out, they told me it's negative. I was so happy. I was so blessed.
6: Hers is a success story amid Fiji's worsening HIV crisis. 1 in 60 Fijian adults are now infected with the virus. Alarmingly, transmission between mothers and babies is also on the rise.
9: Welcome. We're going to the antenatal clinic. So this is where all the pregnant women get their checkups and scans.
6: At Fiji's largest birthing facility, the Colonial War Memorial Hospital in Suva, all mothers are given a blood test to check their HIV status. Staff say more than 20 women are testing positive here a month. Dr. Priya Kaur is the national lead on the elimination of mother-to-child transmission. She says nationally, 59 babies were born with HIV last year. 18 of them died.
9: That's the highest number ever we've had in a year. These were born to about 332 women. That puts a vertical transmission rate of 18%.
6: The World Health Organization calls for a transmission rate under 5%. Fiji has the tools. Testing is free. Treatment is free. But access can be difficult, particularly for women in rural areas. And Dr. Kaur says stigma still surrounds the virus.
9: They live in extended families and they don't want the other family members to know that they are taking this particular medication.
6: Now 25 years old, Bernadetta is due to give birth to her 3rd child next year. She's urging other mums to get tested, to listen to the medical advice and get help.
8: Your voice should be heard too. Even though your parents doesn't accept your sickness, you have the doctors, the nurses, we have the hub there. They can help you out.
1: That was Fijian mum Bernadetta ending that story from Lethe Mavono. You're listening to ABC News Radio. Sarah Dingle here with you. Making headlines, Nepal's Prime Minister Birendra Shah has told the UN General Assembly that the deadly floods which hit Nepal last week were a warning to the world on climate disaster. Back home, police are appealing for information after a suspicious death in Queensland's southern inland. A man in his 80s suffered life-threatening injuries at a home in Surat, south of Roma, yesterday. And a new survey has found young Australians are more committed to saving money than older generations, particularly Gen Z, adults between 18 and 29. Well, the Prime Minister, Anthony Albanese, has delivered an address to the UN General Assembly today, warning of a breakdown of international rules. Mr. Albanese's speech has also doubled as a pitch for Australia to have a seat on the UN Security Council. Political reporter Nidal Mustafa joins me now from Parliament House. Hello, Nidal.
10: Hi there, Sarah.
1: What were the main takeaways from the Prime Minister's address?
10: Well, Sarah, the central theme of the speech was really to urge nations to work together to confront the major challenges that our world is facing. He highlighted climate change, the breakdown of international rules, and AI as some of the key

0: for a seat on the United Nations Security Council. Now, that would be a non-permanent seat from 2029 to 2030. There are currently two non-permanent seats that are available, and Finland's the only other nominee. So he says if Australia is successful, it would work to prevent crises and resolve conflict. Here's some of what the Prime Minister had to say.
1: The world faces tough times, and Australia wants to respond, to partner and to make a difference. Should our Security Council bid prove successful, our purpose and approach will be consistent with how we have always conducted ourselves at the UN. We will listen with respect, we will partner as equals, and we will protect what matters most.
2: That was the Prime Minister speaking at the UN General Assembly in New York. Nadal, what has been the reaction to that speech here at home?
0: Well, opposition leader Angus Taylor's actually given the PM a bit of a whack for attending the assembly. He says that while Australians continue to struggle with the cost of living and petrol prices continue to soar, that it was inappropriate for the Prime Minister to be overseas. He also questioned the timing of the PM going public on that rogue AI agent breach. As we spoke about yesterday, Sarah, the government was only informed by OpenAI of that breach 3 months after the incident, and then they took 2 weeks to reveal it to the public. Angus Taylor's asked why the Prime Minister waited until he was in New York to make that announcement. Here's some of what Angus Taylor had to say.
3: Terribly coincidental, doesn't it? We're swanning around New York and at black tie dinner events, getting this Global Citizen of the Year award, and he wanted to say something, so he held off. I mean, this stuff matters, and it should be timely. The government should be talking about it as soon as it knows about it, and that wasn't the case.
0: That was opposition leader Angus Taylor speaking there. Now, the Prime Minister's very swiftly hit back at those claims. He says the government is going through the issue forensically and that they were essentially making sure they had all of the information that they needed to clarify what happened first. And he said that Angus Taylor, quote, needs to start acting like an alternative Prime Minister. Now, as we've heard in the last 24 hours, a task force has been assembled to review whether Australia can actually prosecute OpenAI over that breach. And if the rapid review does suggest that the law needs updating, Mr. Taylor has indicated earlier today that he would be open to it, but he said that the opposition would wait and see what the government has in mind. So it's been a massive week of news, Sarah, but the Prime Minister's officially concluded that trip, so we will wait to see if the government puts something forward in the wake of that breach sometime soon.
2: Nadal Mustafa, thank you very much for joining us.
0: Thank you.
2: That's political reporter Nadal Mustafa there at Parliament House in Canberra. Well, also appearing at the UN General Assembly today was Nepal's Prime Minister, calling for the prevention of more disasters like the one that hit his country last month. Experts say climate change played a role in the massive rock slide and flash flooding, which killed more than 1,400 people, while more than 6,000 people, including 34 Australians, remain missing. In his speech at the UN, Birendra Shah said that climate change does not respect borders. The BBC's Hanako Montgomery has more.
4: During his UN address, the Prime Minister of Nepal, Birendra Shah, talked about climate justice, which is essentially a term that means the countries contributing the least to climate change shouldn't have to bear the costs of it alone. This is what he said during his UN address on Thursday.
5: Climate change does not recognize borders. Glaciers and floods do not travel with stamps and passports. Nepal contributes less than 0.1% of global greenhouse gas emissions. We did not create this crisis.
4: The devastation from the floods is enormous. While we were on the ground in Nepal, we saw how entire communities had been wiped out and how families were desperately trying to find their missing loved ones, just completely at a loss as to how they would even begin to rebuild. Nepal has estimated that it will cost the country at least $5 billion to repair, and that's at least 11% of the country's GDP. It's so far requested about $20 million from a UN fund that helps cover some of those climate change-related costs. But, you know, one statistic that I want to point out is that, according to one study, six of the most wealthy fossil fuel companies, the biggest fossil fuel companies in the world, will be making $94 billion this year alone. Again, this is according to one study, but those the difference in those numbers is just completely enormous. Now, Shah also used his speech, Alex, to propose a solution going forward.

0: forward. It's a new framework of cooperation, which he has suggested could be led by India, by China, and by Nepal. He's called it the Himalayan Climate Resilience Mechanism. And what it would do is essentially share more satellite imagery, share more information about glacial floods, and also improve cooperation and coordination if and when another climate disaster strikes again. Now, also during his speech, Shah pointed out what he considers a stark contradiction, how a world that is able to wage multiple wars is still struggling to find out how it can support the most vulnerable affected by climate change. Listen to this.
1: And a world that can deliver a weapon anywhere in 72 hours has no excuse for leaving a farmer without means of decent livelihood.
0: It could take Nepal years to recover. And Shah's warning is that before it does recover, another climate disaster could strike again, while countries contributing the most to climate change and the climate crisis continue to stand by and watch.
2: That was the BBC's Hanako Montgomery there. Well, the Italian government has approved a ban on the burqa and niqab in schools, along with a limit on the number of pupils who speak little Italian in any one class. The measure is a decree law, meaning it can take effect immediately, but has to be ratified by Parliament within 60 days. Prime Minister Giorgia Meloni said the rules were tools of common sense that do not divide but truly help to integrate. The leader of the opposition in Italy accused the government of a witch hunt at the expense of children. The BBC's Stephanie Prentice explains.
3: Italy's Prime Minister Giorgia Meloni taking to the stage at Palazzo Chigi to announce the latest move to settle an integration debate that's been intensifying in Italian politics.
4: For us, anyone who comes to Italy and wants to build their future here must learn our language, understand our culture, and respect our rules. It is the only serious way to welcome them.
3: How to manage a multi-ethnic school system and whether to allow Islamic face coverings has long been a source of political tension for the coalition government.
4: This measure introduces a requirement to learn Italian for parents of foreign students with serious difficulties integrating into the school system, and it bans the burqa and the niqab in schools.
3: Along with new rules on languages and children arriving at school without face coverings, a 30% cap will be imposed on pupils without Italian citizenship or with poor knowledge of the Italian language. Opinion on this was divided between parents at Di Donato Elementary School in Rome, with some calling the plans common sense, others questioning where children are supposed to be educated if their local school reaches the new limits on foreign students. Giorgia Meloni has offered reassurance the thresholds will primarily affect new arrivals, and her government say the plans will improve educational outcomes and promote integration. Opposition politicians and children's charities fear they'll broaden divisions. What the public think more broadly could play out when they go to the polls in Italy's general election in 2027, with immigration set to be a significant campaign issue.
2: That report from the BBC's Stephanie Prentice. Time now to get the latest in sport with Daniel Garb.
5: Thank you. Well, we've had the parade and we've had the grand final press conference as well. The final word from Fremantle coach Justin Longmuir, who's trying to be the man to lead Fremantle to its first ever AFL Premiership, and Chris Fagan trying to win three in a row for Brisbane have been said. Let's hear from them both now, starting with the Dockers coach in Longmuir.
6: Yeah, well, we can't really worry about what Brisbane have got on their side. We understand that they've been here the last three times. They've got a lot of experience, but what we've tried to do is bridge the gap, give our players an understanding of what the week presents, and prepare them for that, and then lean into the normalities of the week as well. There's a lot of normal in the week, and the normal parts of the week have got us to this stage. So we've tried to lean in on that as much as we can.
7: Chris and Harris, how much of a benefit do you think having that experience could prove on the weekend?
8: Oh, maybe it helps a little bit, but not much. Once the game's going, I don't think players are running around thinking about, oh, I've had all this experience and these other guys have it. So, it's not something that we've sort of honed in on this week.
9: Alex, congratulations on getting to this point. I've spoken to you a couple of times over the journey about the immortality that would come with being the first Fremantle Premiership captain. And I'm sure that's something you've thought about at times through your career. And now that you're here, on the, right on the doorstep, how does it all sit with you?
10: Yeah, definitely something that have been conscious of. But I think as it's gotten closer to the game, I've been really mindful of controlling what we can control and making sure that my efforts and attention and the team's efforts and attentions are going into things that matter and that can help us win on game day. And wanting to win really bad isn't gonna help us. And as sort of JL touched on, making sure that we turn up each day throughout this week, review the game, prepare for this game, train really well, get our processes done over in Melbourne, which we've gotten used to over the year, and make sure that we bring the right mindset to perform on game day. That gives us the best chance of winning.
9: And JL, congratulations on getting to this point. You know, this build for you as coach of the Dockers, do you feel like the team's ready? Are you guys ready to take this opportunity?
6: Yeah, absolutely. Yeah, I think we're ready. Like, this hasn't been a flash in the pan. It hasn't been, oh, we've got on a good streak and landed in the grand final. We've built over a number of years for this moment. We've played the type of footy that we feel holds up at this time of the year. Everything we've done has landed us in this spot, and it should hold us in really good stead.
11: Justin, was there a temptation to come earlier in the week to Melbourne, or...?
6: Not really, no. We did, in some ways, we left Perth a little bit earlier to get in a little bit earlier, so we weren't rushed when we got in. We felt like the best process for us was just stick to our normal, and our normal is travel 2 days out, gives us a good main train on the Wednesday. So, yeah, and like everything that we do this week, like we've done across the course of the season, we'll review that, but we feel it gives us best chance.
11: Chris, what was your reaction when Lockie was free to play?
8: Yeah, it was good news. I mean, I didn't think he would. It was a bit like last year, you know. We didn't know he was going to play last year until the day before the game when he got through a fitness test. So sort of history repeating itself just in a different way. But, it was a good thing. Good for Lockie, good for footy, I reckon. But we were pretty much ready for him not to be playing, I must admit.
5: The final word from both camps, Fremantle and Brisbane, leading into the AFL Grand Final tomorrow. Dockers coach Justin Longmuir and captain Alex Pearce, and Brisbane coach Chris Fagan and captain Harris Anders. The Lions going for three in a row. Fremantle aiming for their first ever flag, and it sounds like half of WA has arrived in Melbourne for the Grand Final tomorrow. 20,000 plus at Dockers training at the MCG this afternoon.
2: Daniel Garb, thank you. Time now for afternoon briefing.
12: The Prime Minister warns of a breakdown in the global order as he caps off a big week at the United Nations General Assembly. I'm Sarah Tomevska, live from the lands of the Ngunnawal people in Canberra. Welcome to Afternoon Briefing. Anthony Albanese has urged global cooperation on climate change and artificial intelligence in a speech to the UN, just days after Donald Trump told the same forum both issues were a hoax. The Prime Minister's speech doubled as a pitch for a non-permanent seat on the UN Security Council from 2029, declaring Australia stands for a safer world where no one country dominates. He cited the OpenAI breach as proof global governments need to keep control of the new technology. So what does that mean for AI regulation back home? I'll ask Independent Senator David Pocock. In the same hall, dozens of UN delegates walked out as Israeli Prime Minister Benjamin Netanyahu took the podium in New York. He dismissed genocide claims against Israel as the greatest lie of the century and accused European leaders who've sanctioned illegal Israeli settlements of caving in to anti-Semitism. He also labelled New York's Mayor Zoran Mamdani as anti-Semitic, thanked Donald Trump for backing the war with Iran, and predicted Iranians would eventually topple their own regime. So was this speech aimed at the UN or voters back home ahead of Israel's elections? I'll ask a former Israeli consul general in New York. And back home, AFL fans have lined the streets of Melbourne for the grand final parade ahead of tomorrow's decider between the Brisbane Lions and the Fremantle Dockers. There are a few boos for Lions midfielder Lachie Neale, who will now play in the final after having a one-game ban for striking Hawthorn's Jack Ginnivan downgraded in a dramatic hearing last night. Will the Lions

0: Titans make their three-peat dreams come true, or will it be Wharfie time after the siren sounds on Saturday? I'll ask former AFL umpire Razor Ray Chamberlain. Welcome to Afternoon Briefing, live on the ABC News Channel and News Radio right across the country. The Prime Minister's time at the UN General Assembly is over in a summit dominated by discussion over artificial intelligence. Anthony Albanese used his address to the forum overnight to rally support for retaining human control of AI, referring to yesterday's revelation that OpenAI had breached Australian government sites in a hack 3 months ago.
1: AI can improve lives, boost growth and productivity, provide revolutionary breakthroughs in healthcare and other fields. But leaders of AI companies themselves have warned of the potential risks to allow frontier AI to develop too fast without guardrails. Recently, an artificial intelligence agent infiltrated an Australian government website. This is unacceptable, and it is why Australia has been leading the way in establishing Australian standards for AI, standards to ensure that AI will work and deliver for people, not the other way around. We can't ignore AI or prevent it, and it's why we joined with other nations this week to call for action to shape artificial intelligence development rather than be passively shaped by it.
0: Well, the Coalition dismissed the Prime Minister's UN speech, arguing that lecturing the world on the risks of AI does nothing to protect Australians from it. Deputy Liberal Leader Jane Hume says Australia should be embracing American AI companies rather than picking fights with them.
2: The irony here is that you actually need AI to fight AI. This should hasten, if anything, our move over in the US to less finger-wagging and Trump one-upmanship and more about embracing these AI companies and bringing them here so that we can have frontier models providing sovereign capability to Australia, because an AI is going to happen. It's going to happen. The question is whether it happens to us or whether it happens with us.
0: Australia's National Cybersecurity Coordinator, Lieutenant General Michelle McGuinness, says the country needs better approaches for alerting government to cyber attacks. She's set to be part of the federal government's task force assigned to look into the breach and says OpenAI's delay in alerting the government isn't good enough.
3: We need better approaches. We are identifying better ways to notify of these systems. This was a web-faced data set. This was a web-facing data set, and that information importantly did not contain any personal or identifiable information. But it's critically important that we identify all of our surface, all of our websites, and ensure that they are all secure. We certainly have worked very hard under our strategy to focus on our critical government systems and our critical infrastructure systems and continue to harden and strengthen them so that they are both secure and resilient.
0: For more now, I'm joined by Independent Senator David Pocock, who's also on the Joint Select Committee on Artificial Intelligence and Data Centres. David Pocock, welcome to Afternoon Briefing.
4: Thanks for having me, Sarah.
0: Look, first of all, the government says it's considering whether or not to refer this breach to the AFP. What do you think? Does this meet a criminal threshold in your view?
5: I'm not sure. Probably not, given our current laws, but I think it raises serious questions about why the government back in 2024, announced that they were going to develop and legislate an AI Safety Act, and then it seems, under pressure from industry, just shelved that plan. It looks pretty silly now, given what we're seeing with AI. They also had an AI sort of expert panel that was advising on AI, providing this sort of advice. One of the things they said is that we need continuous monitoring of high-risk government websites and data sets. Clearly, that hasn't been happening. So it's great to see the PM on the world stage saying that we need global cooperation on this. We absolutely do. This is a huge challenge facing us. But it's a bit rich. We're at home. You've shelved plans for an AI Safety Act.
0: Well, the government says it will introduce or wants to introduce legislation on data centre standards by the end of the year. Katie Gallagher yesterday said that will include mandatory reporting for instances of rogue AI. What are some of the other measures that you'll be pushing for in that legislation?
5: Again, we've got a government. This is not a new problem. For many years now, experts have been saying we need action on this. The crossbench has been pushing them. In the last parliament, you know, I was, got an inquiry up into AI. It was very clear that we needed these sorts of guardrails. The government then said, well, we'll have some guidelines, we'll put them on a website, that's enough for data centres. Clearly it's not. Now they're scrambling, and in the meantime, we're seeing dozens and dozens of data centres being approved with basically none of these guardrails. I think clearly there are very big questions around social licence. You're sitting on that Senate committee hearing from communities who are having a data centre built 20 metres from their front door. That's ridiculous.
0: So what are stakeholders saying? What are you hearing? There have been two sittings this week. What are people saying?
5: Well, clearly there's issues around the social licence. It seems like these companies will just do whatever they can to build data centres. If that's 20 metres from someone's front door, unlucky to you. And we were in Sydney, and the New South Wales government has said that these data centres are state-significant projects, and so they basically skip all of the council consultation, the ability for people to actually ask questions about whether a proposal stacks up or not. So there's, you know, that's one issue, and I think that's an important one to be talking to local communities. There's the concern around power and, you know, diesel generators in communities across the country burning potentially millions of litres of diesel, what it does to the grid. There's concerns about water. One of the things I'm really focusing on is we're told that this is the greatest thing that's going to happen to the country. You can see that there's a huge bump in terms of construction. One of the side effects is that we're taking tradies away from building houses. But once they're built, what's the long-term return for Australians? And I still haven't had a good answer on that. No one can really tell me how we actually get a long-term return from these data centres.
0: The intergenerational report released earlier this week seems to make a pretty strong case for AI's impact and on productivity. A lot of the economic assumptions about a 1.2% long-term productivity growth is really based on AI. Is that not a compelling enough long-term argument in your view?
5: Well, it's a very optimistic assumption based on where we've seen productivity. But I don't think that is enough of an argument to say that we're going to give up land, water, electricity, have these big multinationals set up shop here. And, you know, just like we're seeing with gas, once the big construction boom is over, what's the long-term return? Like, we have to actually say as Australians, you can come here, but you're going to have to actually contribute to our communities and contribute to our government.
0: Well, just staying on OpenAI and this breach, do you think the company should still be welcomed in Australia? Obviously, there's, you know, hundreds of millions of dollars on the line here. What do you think the approach should be going forward now?
5: Well, clearly, this is an industry that needs to be regulated and regulated very well. This is a company who met with the Deputy Prime Minister after this incident happened and didn't feel like they needed to tell them about it. They entered into an MOU with South Australia after they hacked the Medicare website and didn't think that that was material to say, well, actually, you know, we good technology, but we can also have unintended
0: consequences. But you still welcome them to come to Australia and operate under Australian laws and regulations?
5: I think as long as we have those laws and regulations that are up to scratch, currently they're not. And I think this Medicare breach highlights that. It seems very unlikely in our current laws that you could actually press any charges. You know, if any Aussie did that, I'm sure they'd probably be on their way to jail shortly. But because it's a big AI company and they say, well, these are you know, autonomous bots that we've created and we didn't really know or direct them to do it, that just doesn't cut it.
0: Just in terms of some of that regulation, we had the head of the Australian Strategic Policy Institute's AI security program lead, David Rowe, on the show yesterday, who made the point that there is, you know, having those frontier models trained in Australia does give Australia more control of that technology and an ability to shape it, but there is still a limit to what Australia can do if the US and China don't want to regulate these models that are being developed in their countries. Where does that leave Australia?
5: Well, I thought it was an interesting comment from Jane Hume saying that we need these companies to come here so we have sovereign capability. I don't think anyone would say that these big

0: US companies provide us with sovereign capability. Like, if we want sovereign capability, let's actually build it. Let's invest in it. And
1: is that realistic, though?
0: Well, if you look at between us, you know, I think Australia is spending like 30 mil a year. This is something we heard in the Senate inquiry this week. South Korea, I think, has committed $200 billion of government money because they see the opportunity. So I think, you know, it's two very different ways of doing it. And if we are going to have these companies come and set up shop here, then let's actually ensure that, one, we have the regulations in place, and two, we can actually guarantee to people that there will be a long-term benefit. Because the thing I hear talked about is, well, we need them here for leverage. But, like, when have you seen the government use the leverage we have on gas, or the US having, you know, Pine Gap, or all of their military assets on our bases? Like, we don't seem to be able to use that. And as you said, if the US government and China don't want regulation, then I don't think we're really in a strong position, even if we have these data centers here. So I would love to see the middle powers working on this. We should be working more with Canada, more with the UK, the EU, other countries that actually say this is a huge risk to everything that we know and love, and we're going to force the big powers to deal with it.
1: Well, that is clearly happening. We've seen that joint statement, which, you know, the government said it led and in shaping, calling for industry, nation state and international regulation to make sure AI stays in human control. That was obviously a central part of the Prime Minister's pitch for Australia's spot on the Security Council in 2029-2030. If Australia is successful in getting that spot, what do you think the government should do with it?
0: Well, I think AI is clearly a big challenge we face. Climate change is the other one, and pretty tragic hearing about what's happening in terms of the talk around gas-fired data centres, and people just seem to have forgotten that actually we're seeing the impacts of climate change now. This needs to be a global effort, and we're really shifting our attention to data centres and AI rather than continuing to say, how do we both mitigate, play our part as a country, but really critically, start investing more in adaptation and resilience building. We're facing a super El Nino. No one really knows exactly how that's going to pan out, but I'm just concerned we're not focusing on that enough. So I think there's no shortage of problems in the world, but they're two big ones.
1: Just finally, before I let you go, David Pocock, the AFL Grand Final is tomorrow. We always see call-outs for domestic and family violence surge on Grand Final weekends. As a former sportsman and senator, what's your advice ahead of this weekend?
0: This is a grim reality of where we're at as a culture. We do see family domestic violence spike around sporting events, and particularly around Grand Finals, and this is a time for men to be stepping up and saying, well, one, that's not okay, but then actually calling out the behaviour we see around us, whether that's in our family, with our mates. We all have a role to play in that, and I think, you know, the government's made some really good commitments around ending family domestic violence in a generation. To do that is going to be a big effort, and men have to be stepping up to be part of that.
1: Thanks so much for your time.
0: Thanks for having me.
1: That was independent ACT Senator David Pocock on revelations of OpenAI's hacking a Medicare service portal and the government's response. Well, the breach of a Medicare data portal by an OpenAI agent has led some to declare there are critical gaps in Australia's cyber preparedness, with worse breaches to come. Professor Vanessa Teague is the Chief Executive of Thinking Cybersecurity and an adjunct professor at the University of New South Wales. Vanessa, welcome to the program.
2: Hello, Sarah.
1: Look, the government is considering whether it will or can pursue legal action against OpenAI. Do you think it should, or that there are even legal grounds to pursue here?
2: Well, we don't really know what happened. And I think it's very ironic that we're getting a lot of anger expressed, rightly, about OpenAI having delayed and obfuscated delivering the information to the government. But then if you actually ask what information the government has provided to the rest of us, the answer is nothing. So I have spent a good day and a half trying to figure out exactly which Services Australia portal was breached and exactly what data was accessed. That shouldn't be a hard question to answer, but there's no clear public statement detailing what happened.
1: What would need to be established

0: for a criminal case to exist?
1: So I'm not a lawyer, but it's important to remember that not all access to data that wasn't intended to be shared is necessarily a crime, right? So it's quite a common practice to make some lists of files or some other data reachable on a website, but not necessarily linked from the public-facing website. In fact, there was even a case a few years ago that you might remember where a journalist accessed a government report that was much anticipated that had been made publicly available at a link, but it hadn't been linked to, and it wasn't intending to be released until a few hours later. There was a little bit of silliness about prosecuting the journalist, but in the end it all fizzled because it's not actually necessarily illegal to access a file that was made publicly available on a website just because the person who looked after the website didn't intend to make it publicly available.
0: But I suppose in this kind of AI world, we're talking about what responsibility lies with robots, what's human, and I guess that goes to intent. And in the case of, Hugging Face, which most experts agree was criminal, like a criminal breach, it wasn't prosecuted because the cyber attack was, carried out by a rogue AI robot rather than directed by humans. So in a respect, does that underscore the need for regulation? How do we hold these systems accountable?
1: Yes, absolutely. But it's really important to distinguish those two different reasons for not prosecuting. Right? Mm. So in the case of the Hugging Face incident, Hugging Face produced a really detailed technical blog describing what had happened. They're a private corporation, right? They're not a government department obligated towards transparency. They're a private corporation, but they wrote a whole lot of detail for their customers about what had happened with the AI agent breach and how the agents had accessed the data and what data they had accessed and so forth. If you read that, it's very, very clear that the behaviour is criminal. And it's very clear that if a person using traditional hacking tools perpetrated the same attack, that that person would be going to jail under existing American law.
0: So that exposes the grey zone here, doesn't it? Because it's humans that make the code that programs the AI, bots, but then they have a mind of their own?
1: Well, they don't have a mind of their own. I think we all agree that humans are responsible for the behaviour of the tools that they make and use. So absolutely, we should be. If that isn't already clear in our law, it clearly should be. And I think it's pretty disgusting that nobody at OpenAI was prosecuted over the Hugging Face incident.
0: So, yeah, sorry, you continue what you were saying on that.
1: But in the Services Australia case, we don't actually have a clear statement about what happened, and we don't know. The fact that we know in the Hugging Face case, we don't know that what occurred is actually something that a human using traditional hacking tools would have been prosecuted for. Richard Miles was specifically asked whether illegal behaviour occurred, and he kind of fudged. And Katie Gallagher was also asked whether the agents had actually written files into the server, which would usually cross the line into criminal behaviour. And again, she kind of fudged and said she didn't really know. I feel very strongly that if we're going to have this debate about whether our laws should change, we need to understand what actually happened. Because there's a world of difference between not prosecuting the perpetrators because they're powerful men at the head of AI companies and we don't hold them to account for the misbehaviour of their toys, versus whether there actually wasn't a criminal action that occurred.
0: So what are the main deficiencies in the Australian legislation or cyber systems that this has exposed, in your view?
1: So that's actually two different questions. Let me talk about cyber systems, because I'm a geek, not a lawyer. But about the cyber systems, again, if we knew exactly what happened, I think we'd have a much better understanding of whether there was really a failure on the Services Australia side that made data vulnerable, or whether it was just that there were some things that were publicly available that shouldn't have been. I'm kind of concerned that there's possibly a lot of anger and not necessarily much understanding about what actually happened. I think everybody agrees that all of our systems could afford to be better defended. But we've been told kind of simultaneously about this breach that everybody's terribly angry about it and something

0: totally unacceptable occurred, and also that actually nothing very sensitive was accessed and we should all relax. And I'm confused about exactly which of those two things is true.
1: The government also said that this is the first time to its knowledge an AI agent has breached protections on a government website. We know about it because OpenAI told us, albeit belatedly. Do you think this has probably happened before and we just don't know about it?
0: I think that's an excellent question. And again, I'd love to know. It's not even necessarily the government doesn't know about it, but again, we're getting very limited disclosure here. And it's certainly possible that other attacks have gone undetected. It's also possible that they've been detected but not publicly notified, which I think would be pretty sad. Unfortunately, a very sophisticated operation like Hugging Face is going to be pretty well able to understand what has occurred, and a less sophisticated operation like Services Australia has much less capacity accurately to understand what's going on. It seems that even after they were notified, they kind of didn't respond quickly or appropriately, and it sounds like they didn't escalate the information for another 5 days. So either it wasn't very serious and they correctly didn't panic, or it was serious and they failed to escalate appropriately and promptly. Either way, I think, like I said again, we really need more clear and transparent information from Services Australia about what happened so that we can answer exactly these questions that you're raising about whether it was really a failure on the defensive side and whether we need to invest more and understand better how our systems are defended, or whether it was really genuinely an attack from the OpenAI site.
1: Yeah, there's certainly plenty more information to work through on this case. Vanessa Teague, we'll have to leave it there. Thank you so much for your time.
0: Thank you.
1: And that was Vanessa Teague, Chief Executive of Thinking Cybersecurity, on the cyber risks to government services following OpenAI's breach of a Medicare service portal. Looking overseas, Israeli Prime Minister Benjamin Netanyahu's address to the United Nations overnight saw scores of delegates walk out as he railed against claims that his nation had committed genocide and accused European leaders who've sanctioned illegal Israeli settlements of caving in to anti-Semitism. He also delivered a defence of the joint war with the US against Iran, thanking Donald Trump for his support.
2: Setting Iran's nuclear facilities was hard. It was very hard to do. But for me, it was one of the easiest decisions I've ever had to make as Prime Minister. Because if we hadn't done it, we'd all be dead. Now, you want to hear the ultimate irony? In defending itself, Israel is also defending many of the countries whose delegates just left this hall. In this battle against the barbarians, we've had no greater partner than President Trump. I thank him.
1: For some analysis on his address, Alon Pinkas is a former Israeli consul general in New York and a former foreign policy advisor to Ehud Barak. Welcome back to Afternoon Briefing.
3: Thank you, Sarah. Good to be with you.
1: Benjamin Netanyahu, in this address, referred to Palestinians as barbarians. He said the US and Israel were defending civilization when they attacked Iran back in February. What did you make of the address?
3: Well, it was very predictable and very on brand, Sarah. These are the kind of speeches that he makes. His binary world is divided into barbarians that he's saving civilization from, and anti-Semites who just don't get how valuable he is to humanity. It's just one of those speeches that he makes. But it's important to note two things here, Sarah. One is that he relishes being in that position. He'd rather see delegations walk out than delegations being seated and listening to him, because that strengthens his me against the world hates us, I'm the only one who can defend against this horrible current of anti-Israeli or anti-Semitic criticism. The second is that he's 32 or 33 days, rather, ahead of an election. And this was to

0: large extent, Sarah, directed at his domestic audience, or domestic electorate, rather. Instead of, you know, the people of Australia or the people who stayed in the room to listen to him.
1: He also described claims of genocide as the greatest lie of the century. That's despite conclusions by a UN Special Commission of Inquiry, the International Genocide Scholars Association, and some human rights groups, including B'Tselem in Israel. I was in Israel last year ahead of the second anniversary of October 7, and there was really palpable anger from Israelis towards Benjamin Netanyahu. They wanted the war to end, to get the hostages back. The humanitarian situation in Gaza was not necessarily a major concern, and that was borne out in, you know, various opinion polls. A year after the ceasefire in Gaza, has that war, the way it sort of concluded, galvanized support for Benjamin Netanyahu, or does it continue to hurt him politically?
0: It does hurt him politically, Sarah, and you're absolutely right the way you you described your impressions from that trip. I'd like to add that since you've been here, you said a year ago, there was a major and colossal failure in a war against Iran, which Israelis to this day resent Mr. Netanyahu and Mr. Trump for initiating, not so much initiating as the way they prosecuted it, that led to an ultimate failure, at least at this point. Now, I don't think he's galvanized any support, but you have to look at the two extremes. One is that he's losing in every conceivable poll ahead of the election, and he is in that respect, he is exactly where he was a year ago with public criticism and resentment and anger towards him. This is a guy who never took responsibility, was never willing to be held accountable for the worst catastrophe in Israel's history, the Hamas terror attack of October 7th. 2023. On the other extreme is, and I have to admit that I was wrong here too, of course, no one ever thought he was going to survive the debacle of October 7, 2023. And here he is, almost 3 years later, headed toward an election in which he doesn't seem like he has a chance of winning, but he's not, you know, he's still in the game. So if you look at both sides of this, it tells you about the complete impasse in the Israeli electorate.
1: We have seen, you know, these anything but Bibi coalitions before. You know, that lasted about a year last time. He's now going up against an opposition bloc led by the former IDF Lieutenant General Gadi Eisenkot and his new Yashar party. Is Yashar a real threat to Likud?
0: Yeah, well, perhaps not Yashar in and of themselves, although according to polls, they are the biggest opposition party. But if you take the four opposition parties, all of which not only despise Mr. Netanyahu, but pledge to replace him and make all kinds of statements that they will not sit with him in any form of coalition. If you take those four parties, they are on average, polling average, they are reaching anywhere between 52 and 55 seats in parliament out of 120, meaning they're short of the 60 or 61 majority. That means that they will rely on the support of Arab parties, who, according to the polls, gain about 13, anywhere between 12 and 14 seats. But some of these opposition parties object to the idea, oppose the idea of Arab parties in the coalition. So we may end up in that election. It's somewhat premature to assess right now, but we are close. It looks like the most likely of scenarios is another impasse. Yes, the opposition parties will get more than Mr. Netanyahu. Yes, his extreme right-wing bloc will, and plus the ultra-Orthodox religious parties, will not gain more than 50 seats, yet constructing a coalition may prove to be extraordinarily difficult.
1: You mentioned the Israeli-Palestinian or the Arab parties, but would the religious Zionist party of Bezalel Smotrich, for example, would they form a coalition with Yashar?
0: No, absolutely not. These are messianic, extreme right-wing, quasi-fascist parties. No. They belong where they are right now, in a right-wing bloc. I don't see any possibility that they would join the opposition.

0: a possibility, as long as you and I are speculating here, Sarah, there is a possibility of one of the ultra-Orthodox parties, you know, the religious parties, the Hasidic parties, or the Lithuanian parties, as they're called, that they would join the opposition. But within that opposition bloc, some resent their participation almost as much, in some cases, more than they even resent the Arab participation. So we're looking at an impasse right now.
1: Alon, just quickly and finally, there is another sentiment in Israel that I detected, which is that many people, while they don't like Benjamin Netanyahu, view him as the only person who can keep a coalition together. Do you think that could get him over the line once again?
0: I don't. I mean, I may be proven wrong, and you're welcome to call me back on your show October 28th and point a finger at me and say you were wrong, but I just don't see that happening. You know, it exhausted its usefulness. There is a fatigue with Mr. Netanyahu. This goes back to the war in Iran and the debacle of October 7th and the constitutional coup that he instigated throughout 2023. His style of governance, his mendacity, you know, there's this constant disquiet and displeasure. I can't see him cross the line. But like I said, that does not necessarily mean or imply that the opposition has a good chance of forming a coalition. We might end up with another election cycle.
1: Thank you very much for your insights. Thanks for joining Afternoon Briefing.
0: Thank you, Sarah.
1: And that was Alon Pincus, former Israeli Consul General in New York, discussing Benjamin Netanyahu's speech at the UN and the country's upcoming elections. Well, Victorians are enjoying a public holiday as they prepare for the AFL Grand Final between the Brisbane Lions and the Fremantle Dockers tomorrow. It's a chance at history for both teams, with Fremantle gunning for their first ever premiership, while the Lions are hoping to become only the second club in history to win a second three-peat. For a preview of the big dance, I want to bring in Razor Ray Chamberlain, legendary former AFL umpire. Welcome to Afternoon Briefing.
2: Good afternoon. How are we all?
1: Good. Look, a grand final without a Victorian team. What are you most looking forward to?
2: Oh, I think any time we get to celebrate grand final day, it's a celebration, you know, of the game itself. So, you know, the storylines are fantastic. We've got the opportunity for a three-peat, which is an amazing story in itself. And Fremantle are looking to create history to be the first side to win a premiership for their club. So there's lots and lots to look forward to tomorrow.
1: The biggest drama, I guess, has been the extraordinary downgrading of Lachie Neal's suspension from one match down to a fine, so he's free to play. You're a former umpire, not a match review officer, but what did you make of the decision? Were there exceptional and compelling circumstances in your view?
2: Look, the story's been well told, obviously. There's obviously clearly a process, and the AFL will say that they implemented their decision and their view, and that the appeals board is essentially an independent body. So at the end of the day, I think what I'm most looking forward to is seeing the players who do get to participate, putting on a show for all of us, be entertained, and watch the best two teams in the competition that are remaining rip in. That's what I'm hoping.
1: So both Fremantle and the Lions have different playing styles, and the Lions have reams of finals experience to draw on. Where do you think the grand final will be won and lost?
2: Yeah, there's no doubt that the Brisbane have got a very attacking mindset. They entertain, they hit the scoreboard, but they give you a look, you know, like they've shown that throughout the year. They do like to get forward and score. So if you can intercept the football, or if you can win it at the source, which the big bopper Luke Jackson gives them an opportunity for with Fremantle, they can concede scores. So for me, I'd like to see Fremantle play with a bit of dare, take the game on, and try and really back themselves into score. Because if you play too defensively and too slow against this Brisbane side, they'll make you pay.
1: Look, rain is predicted on Saturday through almost the entire game. Who does that favour, do you think? What impact will that have?
2: Yeah, I think that's really interesting. There's two schools of thought. I mean, the most skillful players, they just, I think,

0: gaps become larger when the conditions are more challenging. Generally speaking, Fremantle's bigs, they talk about their three-headed monster, and I'm not sure if the weather's inclement that that will suit them. And you look at the Brisbane players, they've got so many of those medium, small types that play forward of the ball and on ball that hit the scoreboard. So if the weather gets a bit yuck, I think it actually plays into Brisbane's hands.
1: One of the other novelties of the grand final is that Fremantle will be allowed to use their iconic Wharfie time during the game, only once and after a goal. It follows goal songs being allowed to at the grand final. Do you welcome these kinds of novelties, or are you a traditionalist, no music type?
0: Look, I'm a 70s child, so that means I've tipped over into my 50s, which is a jarring number, I need to let you know. So historic, I'm more of a traditionalist, but if it's an after a goal, or if it's that one-off thing that happens to be iconic for a particular club, it's grand final day, it's a celebration, I'm not going to be affected by it one way or the other. So if it brings joy to others, I'm sure we can all get on with it.
1: And finally, who is your tip to win?
0: In sport, you back the champs until they prove otherwise. So Brisbane for mine.
1: I lied. Second final question. Who's your tip for the Norm Smith?
0: I love it. Look, I think it'll be, I think either Charlie Cameron or I think Dane Zorko is going to get a lot of space tomorrow. And if he does, he'll make it very difficult for Fremantle. So either of those two.
1: Well, we'll all have to see. Thanks so much for your time.
0: Enjoy the weekend.
1: And that was former AFL umpire Razor Ray Chamberlain previewing tomorrow's AFL Grand Final between the Brisbane Lions and the Fremantle Dockers. Back to international politics now and the Prime Minister's speech at the UN. Australia's bidding for a non-permanent seat on the United Nations Security Council for 2029 and 2030. Two seats are up for grabs, and so far Finland is the only other country in the running. During his speech, Anthony Albanese made the case that the UN can't be left to the great powers alone, promising Australia would use the seat to amplify small states and middle powers.
2: That is why Australia is seeking a non-permanent seat on the UN Security Council for 2029-2030. The world faces tough times, and Australia wants to respond, to partner, and to make a difference. Should our Security Council bid prove successful, our purpose and approach will be consistent with how we have always conducted ourselves at the UN. We will listen with respect, we will partner as equals, and we will protect what matters most.
1: Not everyone was impressed by the Prime Minister's trip to New York. Opposition leader Angus Taylor says the Prime Minister's more interested in the world stage than the cost of living at home, pointing to petrol prices and household budgets.
3: What we see is a Prime Minister swanning around New York, getting his Global Citizen of the Year award, hanging out with the United Nations instead of looking at and seeing the pain that Australians are feeling at the bowser and struggling to make ends meet.
1: Well, it's been a big week for Australian politics on the world stage. To help wrap it all up, I want to bring in my Friday briefing panel. Claire Armstrong is the ABC's chief digital political correspondent. Finn McHugh is a political correspondent for Politico. Thanks both for joining me. All right, let's start with OpenAI. Angus Taylor says the timeline's terribly coincidental, you know, it coincided with Sam Altman addressing the United Nations, asking basically for the world to regulate this technology. What did you make of it, Finn?
4: And the Prime Minister making this a big deal on the world stage as well. Look, I mean, the government, if you look at the timeline, it's about a week since the first government minister, Katie Gallagher, was made aware of this breach. A couple of days it took to get to Albanese, to Richard Miles and to Tony Burke. Look, I think there is there is this issue where it still took another couple of days for OpenAI to do this technical briefing with the Australian government. And I think that it's certainly the government's argument, and I think it is fair enough, that you can't go out with this sort of half-baked alarmist thing. We know your personal data might have been hacked.

0: but we don't know what's happened yet. Whether that has cut through with voters, Angus Taylor's argument, I'm not sure.
1: Claire, there's still a lot we don't know about this breach. The government set up this rapid response task force to look into it. What do you think the key answers it needs to find are?
2: I think what will be really interesting about this task force is what it uncovers about this specific incident, because as much as I agree with Finn, it's probably justified that the government tried to get their ducks in a row before they went public with this. There's been no explanation for why OpenAI took so long to inform Australia, and that they chose to use, you know, I've been describing it as the digital equivalent of a carrier pigeon. You know, they went to the most basic low-level inbox they could find of government and sent a generic email. So I think we will get a bit of information about how this unfolded and the failings essentially of communication and alert. Mm. But what will be more interesting and more informative going forward are some of the questions around the legality of this. Mm. Seems like 2 days now we haven't been able to answer if OpenAI broke any laws. And if that turns out to be the case, that they can't, because of this was obviously an autonomous agent acting not on specific instruction, it's obviously a robot, it's not a human. If there are gaps in Australia's ability to penalise companies and not have them be liable, that will be an interesting take.
1: Yeah, Finn, what do you make of the legality issues and the fact that we have, you know, Anthropic and OpenAI speaking, you know, at the UN General Assembly, essentially begging to be regulated?
0: Yeah, well, it's not the kind of thing you expect from these arch capitalists. I think the timing, not just of this breach, is really interesting, but it also happened around the same time as the Hugging Face attack or hack, which is, I mean, people can go and Google it themselves. Pretty wild. 700 at least OpenAI agents breaking out of their restrictions and kind of colluding to hack the website of a private company, and also evidence that they tried to cover their own traces, right? So pretty alarming stuff, made a lot of headlines. Soon after that, you have the Anthropic head, but backed in by his rivals, you know, Sam Altman, Elon Musk, saying, we need to be regulated. Now, it's clear that there is a direct link between the engineers up to their leaders, and we have seen, you know, some very public cases of engineers quitting with these kind of apocalyptic warnings about what these frontier models are capable of. But it's also been put to me that there is this question, not necessarily of criminal penalties, but civil liability as well, that if these agents, these autonomous agents are going rogue and do something really catastrophic. Now, we don't know what they're capable of, gets into a big company and wreaks havoc, gets into a stock exchange, something like that. Who, as Claire mentioned, who's on the hook for that? That is kind of unanswered.
1: Yeah.
0: There is an example in the US with the nuclear industry going back to the 1950s. Obviously, very important but very potentially dangerous technology. Bit complicated, but ever since the 50s, they essentially pay into this kind of insurance pool, but that caps their individual liability on any individual sort of catastrophic incident.
1: Mm.
0: And so it's been put to me that there's they might be potentially trying to get out ahead of a sort of AI Chernobyl situation.
1: It's really, Claire, do you agree?
2: I'm still reeling from AI Chernobyl. Yeah, I do think that we are going to have to be careful of this regulation piece, because it is natural, I think, to be suspicious of people like this asking to be regulated. You somewhat assume that there are nefarious motives there, if not just so that they're all, their competitors are on the same playing field, essentially, and that no one is being, you know, by being more ethical, for example, maybe disadvantaging themselves in this highly competitive industry. Mm. I do think there is, you know, to be fair to Dario Amodei from Anthropic, he has been relatively consistent in saying that there is a need for guardrails. What I find broadly more enticing about this potential conflict is actually that they now sort of stand in opposition to Donald Trump and hit the White House, because we've had, even over the last 24 hours, Xi Jinping during his meeting with Donald Trump essentially saying humans need to stay in control of AI, the same week that Donald Trump has been declaring that he's rebadging it super intelligence.
0: Yeah. Saying that concerns are a hoax.
1: So under Australia's Cybercrime Act, unauthorised access to restricted data requires proof of intent. But there's, like, the bar for a civil tort like negligence is really to just establish that a company has a duty of care and breached that duty of care. So if we're in the realm of can we or can't we prosecute a robot,

0: that is given and served up to people, the mechanisms, but not just on social media, for things like AI chatbots as well. It seems unlikely that even if that legislation gets through and it will carry penalties, I think, of $100 million for breaches, that that's the sort of thing that is going to, you know, really make these companies stop and think. They're multi-billion dollar companies. Both OpenAI and Anthropic, for example, are searching for what, $1 trillion valuations. So it's, as you say, a drop in the ocean. But if you don't put friction in the system somewhere, you're sort of not even in the game. I think they have to try.
1: Yeah. Just moving on to another issue this week, One Nation MP Barnaby Joyce came out claiming senior coalition figures were in talks with One Nation about a potential confidence and supply deal after the next election. Tim Wilson, shadow treasurer, kind of came back saying he's dreaming. What has happened here, Claire?
0: I don't know that I actually got to the bottom of this, but I think it all comes down to Barnaby Joyce's definition of senior. He kept saying he had been talking to senior figures in the coalition about confidence and supply, which is a sort of issue built on about seven assumptions around what's going to happen at the 2028 election. I certainly wasn't able to verify that anyone had had such conversations, and it was mostly a lot of senior Liberals and Nationals being quite forthcoming about having not been involved and suggesting that maybe Barnaby Joyce was trying to shift other stories off the agenda. Then again, this is all off the back of Senator Antic winning the presidency of the SA Libs.
2: Senior Liberal now.
0: Maybe that's maybe that's senior.
1: But this whole, the conversation quickly turned into, can you rule in or rule out a coalition between the coalition and One Nation? But confidence and supply is a different conversation. And it's also pretty obvious that if there was a minority coalition government, it will happen, right? So do we need to stop talking about this?
2: Yeah, I mean, it's just the real politic of the situation. And, you know, Angus Taylor, senior Liberals don't want to go near this question for the same reason that Anthony Albanese didn't want to go near these questions about the Greens when the polls were looking a bit dicey before the last election. But, I mean, as Claire says, Alex Antic came out this week. There have been rumours previously that he'd be looking to defect to One Nation. I think we have to look... Australia does not have a kind of history that you see in Europe, right, where we've had multiple examples of Europe, Germany and Ireland, great examples, of kind of centrist traditional rivals forming these grand bargains to lock out a growing fringe. That is just not going to happen here for a whole bunch of different reasons. So really, what option, if One Nation ends up obliterating the Nationals, for example, in regional areas, what options do they have? They have two, which is to do a confidence and supply deal at least to get into government, or potentially to lock themselves into irrelevance.
1: And I mean, the point the coalition makes with this is it's like, you know, if there was a minority Labor government, they would likely do a deal with the Greens. Do you think that's a fair analogy, Claire?
0: Yeah, it probably is. And it's going, if we see this sort of sustained support for One Nation across the country, it's probably going to be as regular of an issue for the coalition leading up to every election as it is for Labor. And, you know, in different ways, Labor have sort of become quite effective at batting away the perennial question of what they will do if they fall just shy of a majority, and will they do a deal with the Greens? And the sort of rote response is always something around, well, we're seeking a mandate to govern in majority, but then sort of quietly behind the scenes is we'll have to deal with the parliament that the public hands us. That could be sort of just the perennial question that gets posed to the coalition now with One Nation on their right flank.
2: It's a bit harder for the coalition to make that argument, though, when they're currently on 40 seats. We're looking to win 37.
0: Yeah, big hypothetical. Yeah.
1: Look, let's talk about the week that was at the United Nations. One Nation leader Pauline Hanson was critical of Anthony Albanese's trip. She said he should be focusing on domestic issues. We just heard Angus Taylor also say, you know, he's off gallivanting, not his words, I'm paraphrasing, while Australians are dealing with cost of living and higher fuel prices. How would you kind of sum up Anthony Albanese's week at the United Nations, Finn?
2: Yeah, I mean, obviously we saw more points of difference that we've seen for years between Anthony Albanese and the Trump administration. Anthony Albanese talking about AI and climate change's existential threats in his speech 2 days before Donald Trump calling both of those hoaxes. I think the thread sort of bubbling beneath underneath this is this middle power rhetoric, which we've been hearing for the last 2 years, right? So you have

0: meetings with Mark Carney, Pedro Sanchez, this deal with the Netherlands. Australia has actually always played a really important role in coordinating powers, right? You see, and there's a Labor history. Paul Keating, very, very significant in elevating APEC. Kevin Rudd does something similar with the G20 15 years later. What's really interesting about this situation, yes, we played a role, but firstly, they were pre-existing structures. Secondly, regardless of our role, they relied on US buy-in. Inconceivable without Bill Clinton or George W. Bush that would happen. Mm. This is a very different situation, right? We don't know if anything tangible from this middle power rhetoric emerges. We don't know what it looks like. And by definition, it's designed to kind of hedge against the US, or at least to work around them, because they're very unstable at the moment. So I think that's, I mean, it got mentioned at the top of this show, or the top of this item, that's where the UN Security Council comes in. Everyone's trying to hedge against two powers that are a bit more unstable now, and that's where, you know, middle powers are looking to grab every lever they can.
1: Look, Anthony Albanese went to the UN wanting to talk about the need to regulate AI. He's pretty successfully made that case, Claire.
2: Yeah, I mean, as we discussed at the top of this, it was, you know, if not helpful timing, I don't know what else you'd describe it, but it was basically at the same time that Donald Trump was making the argument that the need for guardrails was being totally rejected. The idea that this technology could become a problem is a hoax. That would have been around the time that OpenAI was briefing Australian government officials about how, without their knowledge and without their knowledge for months, one of their agents had gone rogue and hacked a government website. So I think it was well-timed. There was a well-played-out strategy by the federal government leading up to this UN. It's pretty clear, I think, now that the government sees their role on the world stage as being one specifically of bringing middle powers together around some of this tech regulation. If this is a technology that is going to underpin almost every facet of everyday life in the not too distant future, the idea that that is all domiciled and controlled and all the proprietary information and all of the wealth is concentrated in, as Finn said, some pretty unreliable superpowers, that's a rather terrifying future. So I would say, you know, I saw some clips of Anthony Albanese sort of appearing on it, like clips of him talking, appearing around world media. That's a pretty big week at the UN for anyone.
0: I had friends in Europe not interested in politics send it to me on social media. Yeah.
1: Wow. All right, guys, there's a lot to get through this week. Thank you both very much for joining me. Claire Armstrong, the ABC's chief digital political correspondent, and Finn McHugh from Politico. That was my Friday briefing panel, and that's afternoon briefing for today. Patricia Karvelas will be back with you on Monday.

0: And that is where we will leave Afternoon Briefing with Sarah Tomevska. You are back here with me, Sarah Dingle, on ABC News Radio.
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0: Coming up over the next hour here on ABC News Radio, three major media outlets which Donald Trump had banned from the White House have had their press credentials reinstated temporarily by a judge. We'll speak to a reporter from one of those media bans about the latest out of Washington. We'll also hear from a former captain of the Western Bulldogs on the decision to allow Lachie Neale to play in the AFL Grand Final. And speaking of the AFL Grand Final, Melbourne is buzzing ahead of that game tomorrow with the annual footy festival and parade kicking off the weekend's festivities earlier today. The Wiggles are headlining and Victorians will enjoy a public holiday. Spirits are high in the lead up to Saturday's clash between the Fremantle Dockers and the Brisbane Lions. Bridget Fitzgerald has been getting amongst it.
2: It's the biggest day on the calendar for AFL fans, and with two interstate teams preparing to go head-to-head at the MCG, supporters have flown in from around the country.
3: Well, it's only the second time in the grand final, so why miss it? And they're going to win this one.
4: It's fantastic. This is the second three-peat I'll see, so I'm hoping for it tomorrow. It'll be great. We didn't

0: Come all this way for nothing.
1: Mark's side, the Brisbane Lions, have made it through to their fourth grand final in a row, winning the last two.
2: Pretty confident. Confident than we were after the preliminary, that's for sure. Before the preliminary, I mean. I was a bit more worried about Hawthorn than Freo, but you never know.
1: The Freo Dockers, meanwhile, have never won a flag in their 32-year history, and supporter Deb has her hopes and dreams printed on a T-shirt.
3: Just once before I die. Please, Dockers.
1: Freo captain Alex Pearce says he's conscious of those expectations while trying to focus on the job at hand.
4: Make sure that my efforts and attention and the team's efforts and attention are going into things that matter and that can help us win on game day, and wanting to win really bad isn't gonna help us.
1: Fremantle coach Justin Longmuir says his team is ready.
5: This hasn't been a flash in the pan. It hasn't been, we've got on a good streak and landed in the grand final. We've built over a number of years for this moment.
1: Brisbane coach Chris Fagan says it should be a good contest.
6: We started the year slowly. Well, we were 6 wins and 6 losses, and I think we've been 12-2 since then, so our form line's been pretty strong. So I think... Yeah, I think the team's really evenly matched.
1: There's already been some controversy ahead of the game. In an 11th-hour decision, Brisbane star Lachie Neal has had a one-match suspension for a gut punch against Hawthorn's Jack Ginnivan overturned, meaning he's able to play in the grand final. Such an act normally incurs an automatic suspension, but the AFL Appeals Board made an exemption because he's never been suspended before. Neal will instead pay a $10,000 fine. Former AFL player and coach Mick Malthouse says the decision is a disgrace.
7: This is a breach of the trust held by a tribunal. Regardless of what people say, it was off the ball. It wasn't in play where it might have been a mistake over a tackle. This was miles off the ball, guilty as charged and admitted as charged.
8: That was Mick Malthouse, and that report by Bridget Fitzgerald and Oliver Gordon. Time now for 10 minutes of news here on ABC News Radio. I'll be back with you after that.

0: ABC News with Glenn Lauder. The Prime Minister, Anthony Albanese, has urged global cooperation on the challenges posed by AI and climate change during a speech to the United Nations. With the story, Tweong Fitzpatrick.
1: Mr. Albanese says AI and climate change are the key issues that demand global cooperation, despite the breakdown of trust, civility and social cohesion that was promoting conflict within and between countries.
2: To do justice to the UN's mission, we must embrace change and we must embrace reform.
1: He says climate change is already causing an increase in extreme weather and threatening the very existence of Australia's Pacific neighbours. Australia is pitching for a two-year seat on the UN Security Council, which Mr. Albanese says would elevate the perspectives of smaller countries.
0: The New South Wales Premier says the death of a young police officer in Sydney is terrible news for officers across the state. 20-year-old Mia Leigh died when the marked police car she was travelling in hit a tree in Redfern. Constable Leigh and a 24-year-old male constable who was driving the car were on their way to a reported vehicle theft in Glebe. Premier Chris Minns says he's devastated for her family.
3: She was a serving New South Wales police officer of distinction. She was respected by her colleagues. She'll be missed by many, and she was doing her duty for our state.
0: A longtime friend of former Sydney police officer Beau Lamar Condon has told his trial about his behaviour in the months before an alleged double murder. Leah Harris with the story.
4: Beau Lamar Condon denies two counts of murder and is accused of shooting Jesse Baird and his new boyfriend Luke Davies with his police pistol in February 2024. The Crown alleges the 31-year-old formed an obsessive and jealous infatuation with Mr. Baird, who'd twice broken things off with him. Today, a longtime friend told the court in November 2023, Mr. Lamar Condon pressured her into allowing him to send a lengthy message to Mr. Baird from her Instagram account claiming he had cancer. She told the court she didn't know what the message said until the following month and doesn't believe Mr. Baird ever read it. The Crown says Mr. Lamar Condon was never suffering from cancer.
0: Investigations are underway after a body was found outside an apartment complex in Brisbane's inner south. Emergency crews were called to Lambert Street in Kangaroo Point, where police have taped off a garbage truck as they comb the scene. No further details are known at this stage. Tasmania's Assistant Police Commissioner has apologised to a mother who didn't see her son until 3 days after his death in the Hillcrest Jumping Castle tragedy. Beck Pridham with the story.
5: Six children lost their lives and three others were seriously hurt after a strong gust of winds lifted the Jumping Castle from the school oval in December 2021. Earlier this week, the coronial inquest heard from mother Georgie Burt, who says she first saw her son Zane at a funeral parlour 3 days after he died. Today, Assistant Police Commissioner Adrian Bodnar said it was particularly sad that she wasn't given the same opportunity to say goodbye as other parents did, and on behalf of Tasmania Police offered his sincere apology. The inquest will pause after today's evidence and will resume in November.
0: There are warnings that a US export ban of diesel fuel would cause a drawdown from the international marketplace and hurt local farmers. US President Donald Trump is reportedly considering the ban in a bid to mitigate soaring prices caused by their war against Iran. Australian Strategic Policy Institute Senior Fellow Andrew Henderson says the issue is total supply in the global market.
6: The challenge for us is, you know, our food system and the agriculture sector is fundamentally reliant on diesel to operate. And so any change in that system has an impact, especially now when we're seeing prices start to creep back up towards those levels that they were at in March.
0: The Chief Public Health Officer in South Australia is concerned about three recent measles cases. Three teenagers have contracted the highly contagious virus, which is linked to a positive case reported last week. SA Health says that they attended several locations while infectious this week and last, including the Brighton Secondary School, a Hyde Park cafe, a Kmart at Westfield Marion, and Costco at Kilburn. Nicola Spurrier says that she'd be surprised if the virus spreads any further, but does say that vaccination remains vitally important.
7: Well, it is concerning because even if the person's left the shopping centre, if they're in an enclosed area, it's infectious there for 30 minutes after they've left.
0: ABC News. The Star Casino licence in Sydney will be suspended for another 9 months so its leadership can resolve lingering cultural issues identified by the New South Wales casino regulator. The licence has been suspended since 2022 after two inquiries found evidence of money laundering and large-scale fraud. Nick Weeks was then appointed to independently manage the casino by the New South Wales Independent Casino Commission, allowing it to continue trading. Commissioner Philip Crawford says while progress has been made in reforming the Star, there remains serious questions about its leadership and culture. Mr. Weeks' term has been extended until the 30th of June next year. The National Commissioner for Aboriginal and Torres Strait Islander Children and Young People says urgent action is needed in West Australia for the better protection of the state's First Nations youth. Commissioner Sue Ann Hunter has held a roundtable discussion with local communities in Port Hedland amid reports up to 15 children were left unsupervised in a home. Ms Hunter has also held a similar meeting in Perth and says suggested actions have been agreed on.
8: To legislate an independent Aboriginal and Torres Strait Islander Children Commissioner with powers to monitor and advance First Nations rights and to establish an independent peak body to address coordination and accountability. These are urgent actions.
0: New laws protecting the privacy of renters will be in place from next year after passing New South Wales Parliament. Elsie Kennedy has the story.
9: The reforms to the Residential Tenancies Act aim to stop the unnecessary collection of personal information by landlords and agents. The changes come after a report by the Australian Housing and Urban Research Institute earlier this year found prospective tenants were being asked dozens of questions when applying for properties, including about personal lifestyle choices. Minister for Fair Trading Analak Chantavong says those practices will no longer be allowed.
10: This is about creating a fairer, more consistent application process for renters.
9: The penalty for breaching the laws will be up to $49,500.
0: The United Nations Palestinian Aid Agency is warning refugees in the occupied territories are facing increasing hardship. The agency is warning millions of Palestinians could go without essential services as the agency comes under pressure. International staff were forced to leave UNRWA's headquarters in occupied East Jerusalem last year under a ban legislated by Israel. UNRWA Chief Christian Saunders says daily conditions for Palestinians living in Gaza and the occupied West Bank are dire.
11: It's a very difficult time for Palestine refugees, particularly in the occupied Palestinian territories. But we remain on the ground. We remain on the ground doing what we were mandated to do 76 years ago. We will continue to support the Palestine refugees as long as the UN General Assembly wants us to.
0: The Vanuatu Citizenship Office denies a report that the citizenship granted to the alleged rapist and social media influencer Andrew Tate has been revoked. With the story, Liam Fox.
12: Andrew Tate and his brother Tristan were arrested in the United States in July after Britain requested their extradition to face charges of rape, assault and facilitating trafficking for sexual exploitation. A Vanuatu government spokesman had said the government recently revoked the citizenship that Tate purchased in 2022 under the country's Citizenship by Investment Scheme. But the Vanuatu Citizenship Office has said that's not the case. In a statement, it highlighted the distinction between allegations and criminal convictions and said there's currently insufficient evidence to support revoking Tate's citizenship.
0: Fremantle and Brisbane fans have one final chance to catch a glimpse of their superstars before the AFL Grand Final, with the teams both training at the MCG this afternoon. Ethan White is there.
13: Inside the ground, it's Fremantle fans that are vastly outnumbering Lions supporters as an open captain's run for both sides gets underway. Earlier, thousands of fans lined Melbourne's streets to see the teams in the Grand Final parade. Both Lions and Dockers supporters say they're confident ahead of tomorrow's Premiership decider.
14: Hoping that we can do the three-peat, I think the boys can get it over the line and we can become a dynasty.
15: We are Freo Dockers supporters, so we never say it's a done deal, but we're a big chance.
16: Ah, excited. Looking forward to it. We're going to kill them.
13: The Grand Final kicks off at the MCG tomorrow at 2:30.
0: In finance, the Australian share market has fallen as a global bond sell-off deepens. The ASX 200 down 0.4% to 8,665. Oil is down as well. The global benchmark Brent crude, $105.60 US a barrel. Gold is flat at $4,276 US dollars an ounce. And the dollar is higher. It's currently buying 70.2 US cents. 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
18: Hello, Sarah Dingle with you here on ABC News Radio. Thanks for your company. Making news, US President Donald Trump hails the great friendship between Washington and Beijing as he hosts his Chinese counterpart Xi Jinping at the White House. And
19: these companies are here making money off our citizens, but they need to not act as, you know, Silicon Valley power people.
18: A day after a federal government website hack, experts say if AI companies want to operate in Australia, they need to abide by Australian laws and values. And we're going to stick with the UN General Assembly and all things Donald Trump, because this week has also seen a very bitter feud explode between the US president and the American media, in particular the TV cameras at the White House. The White House has temporarily restored access to journalists from three American media outlets, which had been barred from the White House by the president for spreading what he calls fake news. Those outlets are CNN, MS Now and Politico, and they are back in the White House hours after a federal judge ruled that Donald Trump's ban on the three outlets was likely unconstitutional. The Trump administration had attempted to justify that ban, saying the media outlets were a threat to national security, but Judge Timothy Kelly cast doubt on those concerns. Ryan Heath is the launch editor of Politico Australia, and he joins us now. Welcome to News Radio.
20: It's a pleasure to be here.
18: So, Ryan, bring us up to speed on why Politico was included in this White House ban. I believe one of your stories was part of to blame.
20: Yes. Well, there's a list of stories that Politico was sent in a letter that clearly, you know, carried some weight because it was sent by the Trump administration to Politico, but it didn't bear the usual hallmarks of official documentation. And so it stands a little bit separate from the official court filing document. But basically what they offered was a list of articles that they had complaints about, an article that was written by Finn McHugh and myself about problems Australia would have in obtaining missiles that it had ordered from US companies as a result of so many missiles being used by the Trump administration in Iran, made that list. And then we've had other stories on the list as well around Trump White House

0: motivation. And so I think you can tell from the fact that this was questions about the ballroom and how renovations at the White House were going to be managed from a security perspective, you know, it rankled with Trump. And we can't know what was in his head, but clearly it's easy to upset the president, and we did on a number of occasions.
1: Do you have any further clues as to why the president asserted that these news stories by Politico could have been a threat to U.S. national security?
0: No, and honestly, they were not a threat to U.S. national security. It is reasonable to ask the administration and to present to the American and to the global public questions about how America manages its resources, how officials will be secured in official premises. Like, they're all completely reasonable questions to ask and completely reasonable stories to publish. So, you know, the difficulty here is that while you'd like to maintain access to spaces at the White House, at the end of the day, you don't need to do your fair reporting on the White House. We have, you know, roughly 300 reporters in Washington, and this is a very leaky administration. So we have lots of ways to contact those officials, lots of ways to do our journalism, and that will keep happening whether we're in the White House grounds or outside of them.
1: Now, Ryan, I know that you're at an airport. Thank you for bearing with us amidst many, many announcements. Now, the judge in this case, Judge Timothy Kelly, has reinstated access to the White House for these three media outlets for 14 days while the legal process continues. I understand that the First Amendment, although, you know, much cited in the lead up to this case, it has not yet come into play. Will that happen when the case resumes?
0: I mean, certainly part of the argument around why it's reasonable to be able to pose these questions to the president. At the moment, this was just about sorting out temporary access to the White House. And the judge, Timothy Kelly, did note that due process hadn't really been followed up to this point. And our lawyers have said in very strong terms that they think the government's case is weak here. So we're pretty confident about how the eventual full court proceedings are going to go.
1: Okay. Now, there was a somewhat strange situation on Thursday morning US time when, despite the judge's ruling, reporters from the three outlets, including your outlet Politico, were still prohibited from entering the White House. What happened there?
0: We can't know exactly the reason, but it's absolutely true that we weren't able to gain the immediate access that the judge ordered. And that happened right as President Xi was being greeted into the White House grounds. So all three outlets missed his arrival. And you had a very stark split screen situation, I would call it, where you had Chinese state media welcomed as they should have been to that event. And yet the local media of the democratic nation of the United States, some of them were being kept out from observing and reporting on that event. And so we can't really understand the motivation there. I won't speak to the motivation, but, you know, the fact that those things were happening at the same time also says something.
1: Now, other outlets also involved in the White House press pool suspended their video coverage of Donald Trump in solidarity with the three banned outlets. That included Fox News. Can you tell me why that display of solidarity came about when it seems like, you know, the press corps, I mean, the press corps in Australia is divided. The press corps in the US has a spectrum of opinion and different interrelations. Why the solidarity?
0: Well, I think there's probably three layers to it. The first is that Fox News and Fox opinion, a little bit like the journalists at News 24 and News 24 After Dark, there is a distinction between those things. And so it's important to note that. The second is one of the Fox News journalists was acting in the capacity of representing the press pool. So they were acting in their function of representing the group, not just their own media outlet. And then also all journalists enjoy having stability in what the rules of the road are going to be. And it wasn't nice for any of those camera teams to find out that CNN wouldn't be able to perform their pool duty earlier this week as scheduled. So it threw everyone into chaos. But it is notable that there was a strong degree of solidarity there. And there was a lot of work behind the scenes to make sure the three banned outlets worked together to hold a common position. And it was really great to have that solidarity from the rest of the press pool. And

0: So if situations like that were to emerge in Australia, I would certainly be encouraging similar levels of coordination and solidarity.
1: Well, on that, we've seen, of course, the ABC and The Guardian regularly banned from press conferences put on by Pauline Hanson's One Nation. One of the main differences being, of course, Pauline Hanson is not the Prime Minister, but still there hasn't been an outcry from other media outlets here in Australia. Politico is relatively new to the Australian political landscape. What do you make of that, however, the difference between the solidarity in the US and just no kind of outrage here in Australia?
0: Yeah, well, I think Trump has been playing games with the press since 2015. So going back to the 2016 election campaign, I remember being sort of penned in and screamed at by Trump supporters at a rally. And when I attempted to go to rallies as a normal member of the public rather than into the designated press pen, I got smoked out and chased out of those rallies. So I think there is a case of people having 7 or 8 years experience of negotiating these sort of tactics from the Trump administration. And then there's the case that the White House holds a sacred and very specific place in the American landscape. So it's an institution and the center of government that is being affected and manipulated when these sort of decisions are taken. And that is slightly different to someone's election party or some other situation. And that doesn't mean journalists shouldn't work together. But it does mean that it might take some time for Australian journalists to sort out exactly how they wish to work together or what their red lines are.
1: Ryan Heath, thanks for joining us here on ABC News Radio.
0: Thank you.
1: Ryan Heath there, who is launch editor of Politico Australia. Well, Lachie Neale is set to play in tomorrow's AFL Grand Final for the Brisbane Lions after the AFL Appeals Board overturned his one-game striking suspension. Why? Well, Neale's defence team didn't challenge the fact that Neale's strike on Hawthorn's Jack Ginnivan was intentional. They instead argued, and the appeals board accepted, that exceptional circumstances applied. Those circumstances being that in 320 games, Neale had never previously been suspended. Bob Murphy is breakfast host of ABC Melbourne and a former captain of the Western Bulldogs. He says there are rules and ethics for the first 24 weeks of the AFL season. And then there are a separate set of rules where, particularly in grand final week, any old reason for the best players to play will do. I asked him whether he was surprised that Lachie Neale's ban was ultimately overturned.
2: It's an answer in two parts. At the start of the week, I thought it would play out the way it did because that's traditionally what happens in grand final week. And then as the week went and the first appeal was dismissed, I thought, oh, I think maybe footy has changed and that we're taking these kind of reports and incidents more seriously than what we used to in the past. And then it was overturned last night and my initial instinct proved to be right. So it feels like one of the traditions in footy, and there are a lot of good ones, but this one maybe not so good.
1: What do you mean this seemed like situation normal at the start of the week, that you said you didn't expect anything less in grand final week? What does grand final do to things?
2: I think there's a general perception over a long, long time that there are rules and ethics for the first, call it 24, 25 weeks of the season. And then once we get into preliminary final games and the ensuing week before the grand final, it does feel like there are a separate set of rules that we just want the best players playing. And reports, things that would usually just be rubbed out, players would miss. It just seems to, there's some way legal wrangling that gets those players on the field. And that's exactly how it played out. It was like a retro scenario of footy.
1: And is that because money talks, do you think?
2: I'm sure there is some sort of, you know, economical element to it, but I think it's less about that and more about the people who run the game and are in charge of these sort of things. The grand final is just such the high price on a premiership and having the game as the best spectacle possible it bends our own ethics and our own set of rules, I think. Once we get into this week with the stakes so high, we just look for any type of reason for the best players to be out there. And look, to be fair, like, I have to admit, I have to put my hand up. Is the game going to be a better product, a better performance, a more entertaining game of football because Lachie Neale's out there? Yeah, absolutely. But I just can't rationalise with my own set of ethics of players punching other players off the ball. It's just unacceptable. It's always been unacceptable, but surely now more than ever in 2026, this needs to be stamped out. And for a player's good behaviour to be cited as the tipping point to get him off, oh, that doesn't sit well with me. If it was in the game, so without getting too technical, but if it was a player attempting to spoil another player and he catches him high, or he goes to bump a player and it gets him in the shoulder and then in the head, or those sort of things I could probably live with. But this is not a football act. This is something different. This is a player, an experienced player, who's decided 50 metres off the ball to just run up and punch another player in the stomach. And that's when you're drifting into, that's not sport, that's violence.
1: That was Bob Murphy, breakfast host of ABC Melbourne and a former captain of the Western Bulldogs. Time to check in on finance now with Tapas Strickland, Chief Market Strategist at online trading platform Moomoo Australia.
3: The headlines are that the ASX is obviously down and down by around 0.8% over the week. It has really been on the defensive for the past week. It's really the defensive sectors that have outperformed. So you've seen consumer defensive stocks up 0.8%. That includes stocks like Woolies, which is up 0.8%, and the energy names, just given where the oil prices at the moment. So you've got oil and gas names up 0.2%, particularly Santos up 0.5% and Woodside up 0.4%.
1: The RBA meets next week. What's the market pricing in will be the result of that meeting?
3: All eyes are indeed on the RBA next week. And you look at market pricing, they're pricing in a 91% chance that the RBA lifts the cash rate by 25 basis points. And when you look further out in the curve, markets are pricing in almost two additional rate hikes on top of that by this time next year. So quite a lot of tightening priced in, and markets, and the equity market in particular, will be looking at what Governor Bullock says in her post-press conference to see if she is as hawkish as the market has priced in.
1: Okay. What, if anything, has been the impact of the Trump C meeting?
3: It has definitely been hyped up, but the meeting itself hasn't really resulted in too many concrete outcomes. We do know that the current trade truce between the two nations, the tariff truce, has been extended for another 2 months. So it looks like we'll be here talking about this again in 2 months' time. And that's about it, really. The open embrace of AI continues despite all those concerns that have been illustrated over the past couple of weeks.
1: And Tapas, that news yesterday that the Australian government's Medicare website now has the unenviable title of being the target of the first known AI agent hack on a government website. Did that affect the market at all?
3: It hasn't affected the market, but it is one of those things that suggests a lot of care has to be taken here. And from the Trump Xi meeting that was on, it looks like that open embrace of AI is continuing. So from an investor point of view, those cybersecurity names have rallied quite a lot over the past couple of months, and I think that's going to continue to get a lot of investor focus.
1: Tapas Strickland, Chief Market Strategist at Moomoo Australia. Time now to get the latest in sport with Daniel Garb.
4: Thank you. We're back on the AFL Grand Final. Brisbane Lions coach Chris Fagan has brushed aside speculation about his future, but hasn't ruled out tomorrow's Grand Final being his last game in charge of the club. The Lions are looking to make history with their second three-peat in 25 years. Fremantle are aiming to win their first ever premiership after entering the competition in 1995. Fagan is in his 10th year at the club and says he's only thinking about this game for now.
5: It's fair enough to speculate about it, but I honestly don't know right at this point in time whether I'll keep going or not. But I was like that last year and the year before, so just got to work out the right time to go. There'll be a few more discussions about that, but it's not the big issue.
4: Former Fremantle captain Matthew Pavlich says he always knew the club had potential despite its lack of on-field success for many years. The now Sydney Swans chief executive played more than 350 games for the Dockers between 2000 and 2016, and he's widely regarded as their greatest ever player.

0: He's in Melbourne as Fremantle prepare to take on the Brisbane Lions in the grand final tomorrow, and he told ABC Perth the Dockers have almost outgrown their home at Perth Stadium, such as their popularity now.
1: I still remember when, you know, they turned the first soil over at Burswood. It was like, oh, geez, there's 60,000 too many. Well, the fact is it's not enough right now. So I knew that there was always a pathway towards huge membership, huge commercial support and a huge fan base.
0: And it seems that way. There's over 20,000 people who are at Fremantle training this afternoon, and apparently there is a serious show of purple around the city of Melbourne at the moment. A huge amount of Fremantle fans have made the journey over, and they are outnumbering Brisbane on the streets right now. The Bureau of Meteorology is warning of a cold and wet grand final, though. Melbourne is forecast to reach a top of just 15 degrees tomorrow with a chance of up to 8 millimetres of rain across the day. Forecaster Steph Spackman says the rain will come in two waves, starting with drizzle in the morning.
2: The next line of rain is likely to come through mid-afternoon, pretty much during the grand final. So definitely wet weather gear will be required, and it is looking like it's going to be quite damp for the grand final.
0: The Sydney Swans have stated that all five of the players they suspended at the end of the season for a serious breach of club behavioural standards remain eligible to win their club champion award. Isaac Heaney, Chad Warner, Nick Blakey, James Jordan and Riley Bice can still win the Bob Skilton medal. However, all five have chosen not to attend the awards night on October 1. Heaney is the favourite to win the club champion award, which would be his third in a row, if so. To the NRL preliminary finals, and Roosters halfback Sam Walker has been named in tonight's team to take on the Dolphins at Lang Park. Walker returns a month after having ankle surgery. The 24-year-old will also resume the goal-kicking judo duties from Hugo Savala, who moves to the bench. A sold-out Lang Park will be cheering on the Dolphins. Felice Kaufusi has been named in the Dolphins' six-man interchange. And then on Sunday, it is Penrith up against Newcastle. Nathan Cleary will play despite a foot injury suffered in the qualifying final. The Knights have named an unchanged squad from the group that beat the Warriors at Eden Park to progress to their first preliminary final since 2013. So a massive night in Brisbane for the Dolphins and Roosters to see who can make it through to the grand final first. And they sit back and watch to see if Penrith can make it through once again or if Newcastle will continue their fairy tale run. And Socceroos coach Tony Popovich says his side is ready to go toe-to-toe against Brazil in a friendly in Townsville this evening. Popovich has named seven uncapped players in his squad for the two-match series, but will be without star forward Mo Touré. He says the two matches will be special for his young team.
3: Once we qualify for the World Cup, we've made decisions to make big changes to the squad and bring in a much younger squad, and we've tried to do that again now in this camp. So we're looking forward to a fantastic game. We know who we're up against. We know the quality that we're up against, but this is something special for us.
0: Yeah, big night in Queensland. The Socceroos up against Brazil in Townsville and, of course, at Lang Park in Brisbane. The Dolphins hosting the Roosters in the first preliminary final in the NRL. What a story for them if they can get through to the grand final and what has been a very short history, of course, for the Dolphins, the Redcliffe-based NRL side.
4: Daniel Garb, thank you. Taking a look at the forecast for tomorrow, Saturday, the 26th of September. In Brisbane, a morning shower or two, a top of 25. Partly cloudy in Sydney, a top of 29. A shower or two for Canberra, a top of 27 degrees. And a wet day in Melbourne, a top of 15. Showers for Hobart, a top of 13. A shower or two for Adelaide, a top of 20 degrees. A shower or two for Perth, a top of 18. And in Darwin, mostly sunny, a top of 34 degrees. 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
5: Hi there, Sarah. Scores of UN delegates have walked out on the Israeli Prime Minister Benjamin Netanyahu as he prepared to give a speech in which he lavished praise on US President Donald Trump and attacked Israel's critics. He used the address at the UN General Assembly to decry accusations of genocide from a UN-backed inquiry and human rights groups. Anthony Albanese has separately addressed the General Assembly, stressing the importance of Australia's relationships with the United States and China, while also strengthening ties elsewhere. An on-duty police officer who died after a marked vehicle crashed into a tree in inner Sydney is being remembered as an angel. The 20-year-old Constable Mia Lay had only been in the police force for 16 months. A 24-year-old male constable driving the car was taken to hospital with facial injuries. Australia's petroleum industry is warning that a possible US ban on diesel exports would put upward pressure on prices. US President Donald Trump is facing pressure from farm state Republicans.

0: ahead of the midterms, who are calling for an embargo on diesel exports for 90 days to keep domestic supply high and prices lower. Three teenagers in South Australia have contracted measles, linked to a positive case reported last week. SA Health says they attended multiple locations while infectious this week and last. They include the Brighton Secondary School, a cafe in Hyde Park, Kmart at Westfield Marion, and Costco at Kilburn. And hundreds of thousands of people are expected to line the streets of Paris when Pope Leo arrives in France for a four-day visit. The high point of the trip will be a giant mass in central Paris that some 500,000 people are expected to attend. The French President Emmanuel Macron will also hold talks with the Pontiff at the Elysee Palace on geopolitical issues and artificial intelligence. That's it for now, Sarah. Back in just under half an hour with more news.
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3: Australia stands for a safer world where no country dominates and no country is dominated.
1: The Prime Minister tells the UN General Assembly in New York that the world's multilateral system of many different countries working together is under immense strain. And Olive Ridley turtles, no stranger to Australian shores, have been spotted nesting on beaches in California for the first time in recorded history. We'll find out what that means. But we start in New South Wales, where tributes are being paid for 20-year-old New South Wales Police Constable Mia Lay, who died in a police car accident in Sydney early this morning. A critical incident investigation has been launched into the crash, which also left the male driver in hospital. Reporter Ethan Ricks says this has really shaken the police force.
4: I think you could hear the emotion in the police officers who spoke this afternoon about this crash, which took place in the early hours of this morning on Gibbon Street in Redfern. What we know is that a 24-year-old male constable and his passenger, 20-year-old Constable Mia Lay, were driving to reports of a stolen car in Glebe. They were under lights and sirens when they crashed into a tree. It immediately killed Constable Lay, and the 24-year-old male driver was taken to hospital with a leg and facial injuries, and he's still in a stable condition. We heard from the New South Wales Police Commissioner, Mal Lanyon, at around midday today, and you could hear the heartache in his voice, talking about and describing someone, Constable Mia Lay, as a promising young police officer in the prime of her life, which was all tragically cut short this morning. She was attending a scene, she was serving her community, trying to keep her community safe. And unfortunately, as Police Commissioner Mal Lanyon said, she paid the ultimate sacrifice for her service. Here's what Police Commissioner Mal Lanyon had to say earlier today.
5: There is nothing I can say easily that takes the pain away. But please know that Mia was a loved police officer. Mia had been in the New South Wales Police for 16 months. She showed exceptional promise and was well loved through the South Sydney Police Area Command. She would have been an outstanding police officer, and to lose her life, both in its prime and just at the infancy of becoming a police officer, is a terrible tragedy. To Mia, thank you for your courage. Thank you for choosing to join the New South Wales Police Force, and thank you for serving the community of New South Wales. You will not be forgotten.
4: Incredibly emotional presser earlier today. We also heard some comments that were made by her parents to the police commissioner, Yasmin Catley, and the deputy commissioner who was there at the press conference, David Hudson. They spoke about how she was in the prime of her life. She was loving life. She'd only just returned from a holiday with her partner, who was also a police officer, just a week ago, and was back on duty at the South Sydney Police Local Area Command. We also know that she only graduated from the police academy 16 months ago, so she was very much at the early stages of her career. What we heard from Police Commissioner Mal Lanyon there, it was an incredibly promising career as well. The reactions and the tributes have been flowing in to New South Wales Police family. We also heard from Premier Chris Minns earlier today, who commented on the passing of this young constable.
6: I am devastated for her mother and father. I'm devastated for her partner. I'm devastated for the policing community in New South Wales that will be hurting. And I want to say on behalf of everybody in New South Wales, we are thinking of Mia's family today. they would be absolutely heartbroken at the death of their daughter. She was a serving New South Wales police officer of distinction. She was respected by her colleagues. She'll be missed by many, and she was doing her duty for our state.
4: This critical incident investigation is still ongoing. What that means is because a New South Wales police officer has died in the line of duty, that there will be an internal investigation into what caused this crash. That'll also be subject to review from the police watchdog, the Law Enforcement Conduct Commission, who will carry oversight over that investigation. Police were asked at the press conference if there was any early indications of what might have caused this crash. They said it's too early in the investigation to comment on that. They did speak about police, how they have an immunity to travel over the speed limit when they're under lights and sirens and attending a scene and putting their life on the line to look out for people's safety as well. But they said they're still too early on, and crash investigators are also part of this investigation now to really comment on the circumstances that may have caused this crash.
1: Ethan Ricks reporting there.
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1: Australians are being warned to prepare for higher diesel prices if the United States decides to ban exports of diesel. US President Donald Trump is reportedly considering just such a ban in a bid to mitigate soaring domestic prices caused by the US war on Iran. This could have significant implications for Australia, which is the largest per capita consumer of diesel amongst developed nations. And for farmers who have already been grappling with diesel shortages since the war began in late February, it could mean more hip pocket pain to come. Andrew Henderson is a principal of AgSecure and a senior fellow at the Australian Strategic Policy Institute. He explains how just such an export ban on diesel could hurt our agricultural industry.
7: The issue is total supply in the international marketplace. And as we've learnt from March, it's a very tightly wound system where there's, a butterfly flapping its wings on one side of the world has profound impacts on us all the way down here at the bottom of these long just-in-time supply chains. So while we might not be sourcing regular consignments out of the States, any kind of drawdown of supply from them into the international marketplace means that other countries have to find the fuel that they were otherwise sourcing from the United States elsewhere. And that, of course, drives up demand. So the challenge for us is, our food system and the agriculture sector is fundamentally reliant on diesel to operate. And so any change in that system has an impact, especially now when we're seeing prices start to creep back up towards those levels that they were at in March.
1: Where are our diesel reserves at?
7: Look, they are where they are. Like, I mean, the government tells us that we've got net more diesel in the country than what we did in March. But regardless of that, the issue is domestically, having diesel in storage is one thing, but making sure that it's where it needs to be when it's required, particularly for our farming systems, is another thing. And that's the bit that we've learnt a lot about since that time. And as we know, we're heading into a high demand period for our agriculture sector as the winter crop is getting ready for harvest. So farmers are gearing up now to get headers in paddocks and all of the associated logistics that goes with that. So we're entering another high demand period. So, look, I mean, one thing to say is we've got to wait and see whether, President Trump actually follows through on this. But, even those threats are enough to have an impact on price, as we know.
1: Mm. Yesterday, energy analyst Saul Kavonic told the ABC that a US diesel export ban could result in prices topping $4 a litre for diesel. Do you think that could be possible? And if so, what impact would that have on our primary producers?
7: Well, look, God willing, it doesn't happen, because if it does, we know that it would render, prices of that magnitude would render a lot of agricultural operations simply unviable. People would not be able to continue to operate, because there's sort of two speeds here. There's your broadacre grains and cropping who are gearing up for a high use period coming up, so their demand's going to increase. But then we've got other businesses in the ag sector like intensive animal agriculture, aquaculture, fresh produce. They've got a high level of demand of diesel all of the time, every week. And so those businesses are facing ongoing cost pressures as that price has crept back up. And there just becomes a point at which, you know, it becomes economically unviable to continue to operate if it exceeds. And that number is different for different businesses across the system. But, you know, if prices continue

0: continue to go up, it's certainly going to continue to put significant pressure on the viability of agricultural businesses.
1: Obviously, all these concerns are not new, particularly in 2026. There's been a lot of focus on our particular vulnerabilities to the global fuel supply chain. Where are we at with resilience measures, Andrew Henderson? Has there been any increase in the extent to which primary producers, long-haul trucks can pivot away from such great exposure to diesel?
0: Well, the short answer is no. We simply haven't had time to put in place the scale of measures that would be required to really mitigate the impact of a supply shock, even a supply and price shock like what we saw in March. There have been significant budget measures, as we know, and that's been very welcome, you know, in terms of the May budget that released a lot of money for things like diesel reserves, increasing in the MSO, and other measures. Then, of course, farmers have been taking matters into their own hands by increasing farm storage, on-farm storage where they can. But all of those things take time to come into play. And, but, you know, the short story is we certainly haven't been able to build the type of resilience measures that we required to mitigate those threats and vulnerabilities in our supply chains yet, because we just simply haven't had time. So there's fuel washing around in the system right now, which is really good, and farmers are certainly making sure that their tanks are full in order, you know, especially the broadacre guys getting ready for their harvest. But the structural vulnerabilities that exist existed in March still exist today. And so what this situation is a really salient reminder of is that we cannot let this crisis be overtaken by events, by the next thing. We've got to make sure we actually fix the structural vulnerabilities that, you know, March revealed to us, because as we know, this volatility is going to be with us for quite a lot longer yet, it would seem.
1: That was Andrew Henderson, a principal at Ag Secure and also a senior fellow at the Australian Strategic Policy Institute. You're listening to ABC News Radio. Sarah Dingle here with you. Making headlines in Victoria, new data shows patients waiting too long for semi-urgent surgery receive treatment on average almost 6 months late. Australia's petroleum industry is warning that a possible US ban on diesel exports would put upward pressure on prices. And tropical storm Nolo has strengthened to a hurricane in the Pacific Ocean, as forecasts warn it could bring catastrophic flooding to Hawaii.

0: Well, an olive Ridley sea turtle has been spotted digging a nest and laying eggs in Southern California. What's so unusual about that? Well, it turns out that for this particular species, that is the first time in recorded history such a thing has happened. Olive Ridleys are normally found in tropical climates in parts of the Pacific, Indian and Atlantic oceans. And of course, they're no stranger to Australian coastlines. Now, within a matter of days, two have been seen nesting around Orange County in California. Professor Mark Heyman is a marine turtle researcher at James Cook University and has directly supervised olive Ridley research in the Gulf of Carpentaria. He explains where these sea turtles are usually found.
1: They're pretty much a tropical species, and they nest on that area of the Pacific coast from Mexico down to Costa Rica. So that's kind of why it's very unusual, because they've come further north into California. In Australia, the Gulf of Carpentaria is their hotspot.
0: Okay. How much further is it in the scheme of things, or are they great voyagers anyway?
1: Look, they're great voyagers. They're migratory species, and they can move thousands of kilometres between foraging areas and their nesting beaches, but it's just really unusual for them to be breeding so far north of their normal breeding range. Not only are they the first olive Ridleys found in Southern California, they're the first marine turtles, full stop, ever found nesting in Southern California. So, you know, it's big news. It's very unusual.
0: Wow. Okay. Now, what did you hear when you, what did you think when you first heard the news that they had reached Orange County?
1: Oh, look, it's fascinating. And we heard from colleagues a few days before sort of all of the media came out about it, and before people got really excited about it. So, you know, it's just so interesting. And, you know, there's no real way we can

0: much of a jump. It's fascinating, and there's a lot of things that we can think of that might lead us to it. But yeah, we need to look at all of the patterns, and then hopefully we get recurring things.
1: Mm.
0: And, you know, interestingly, back in 2023, there was an Olive Ridley turtle that laid eggs in Mackay. And it was the first time that an Olive Ridley turtle had laid on the east coast of Australia. Mm. You know, 50-odd years of turtle nesting. And, you know, at the time we all got excited and we tried to figure out why. And then you know, there hasn't been any recorded since on the east coast. So we have to wait to see whether it's a one-off or whether it starts to become a bit more routine.
1: Mark, tell us, what kind of onboard computers do these turtles have, and how would climate change or the Super El Niño affect their calculations? Like, what are the inputs that is potentially confusing them?
0: Yeah, that's a really good question. They navigate according to Earth's magnetic field, or cues associated with the Earth's magnetic field, and they link themselves to their beach of origin. So the beaches or the region they hatched, that's generally where they're going to orientate themselves or navigate themselves back to when they become adult turtles. The things that would get in the way of that would be probably mostly a link to currents and ocean currents. So if the ocean currents change in their direction or their speed or their strength, then that can lead them to be placed off course. Large storms, so there's certainly been evidence in the past that turtles migrating and come across a cyclone or a hurricane in the US would you know, lose their navigational ability temporarily. They generally find themselves back on track. But, yeah, it's mostly linked to ocean currents.
1: That was Professor Mark Heyman, who's a marine turtle researcher at James Cook University. Well, the Socceroos will play their first international since the 2026 FIFA World Cup, when Australia takes on five-time world champions Brazil in Townsville tonight in an international friendly. It's not often some of the world's biggest sporting stars descend on Queensland's north, and Townsville is making the most of it. The city is hosting a soccer street party today. Reporter Baz Ruddick is there. Hello, Baz.
2: G'day, how you going?
1: Yeah, well, thank you. How big a deal is it that the Socceroos and the Brazilian team are in town?
2: Well, really, really big. Yeah, it's actually caught me a little bit by surprise, because obviously North Queensland is NRL heartland.
1: Yeah.
2: So, you know, people up here, apologies for the noise, but they live and breathe the North Queensland Cowboys, but they've really come out for the Socceroos and Brazil. So, you know, a few years ago, we got a brand new stadium here in Townsville. So Townsville has been attracting more international sporting events. We had the Wallabies play Argentina here earlier this year, and we've got some Rugby League World Cup matches coming up, some Rugby Union World Cup matches coming up next year as well. But, yeah, it's really people have really come out for it. So it's pretty hard to tell who's supporting who, just because obviously Brazil and Australia have very similar colours.
1: Yeah.
2: But I think the short answer is people are just supporting the events, really.
1: So, yeah. Is it because of the new stadium? Is it because of the Socceroos' great run at the last World Cup? What do you put it down to the most?
2: I think it's a combined thing. I mean, the stadium's obviously, you know, good enough to host these events. So that was, you know, we could put it on up here. But everyone we've spoken to a lot of young, you know, teenagers, boys and girls who've both talked about the Matildas and the Socceroos, and you know, and watching the FIFA World Cup and how exciting that event was for them.
1: Mm.
2: So yeah, and particularly with some of those massive stars like Vinicius Junior, who's, you know, one of the most expensive players in the world, is something like 25 million euro a year for speculative, but 25 million euro a year for Real Madrid. So yeah, it's a really, really big deal, especially for the diehard fans.
1: And the Brazilian side have been out and about signing autographs and meeting fans a bit, haven't they?
2: Yeah, they have actually. Yeah, so that, as I said, that the player Vinicius Junior and the coach Carlo Ancelotti, they were there yesterday. The whole team was actually there at the casino where they hosted the Ardo Hotel, where they actually hosted the press conferences. So the public were allowed to come and watch the press conferences, and the Brazilian team came in. There was a beautiful smoking ceremony where the traditional owners, you know, performed did a dance and played the didgeridoo and did a smoking ceremony. And then Vinicius Junior and a couple of other players went down to the crowd and actually signed autographs and took selfies. And I've never seen something

0: like that in Townsville. So it's pretty surreal to see someone so internationally renowned and famous, you know, there amongst people walking around Townsville. So, yeah.
1: Yeah, it's huge. Now, there's a street party happening. Tell us, give us the vibe. Are people going to go to watch the game at the street party in Flinders Square? Are they heading, have they got tickets? I think the Townsville Bulletin's saying it's sold out now. Is that right?
0: Yeah, if it's not sold out, it's extremely close to selling out. It was very, very close to selling out. A lot of people, someone told me before that 60% of the ticket holders are actually not from Townsville, so it's been a really great, it's brought a lot of people to the area. So I've spoken to a lot of people from, you know, all around the country, really, Melbourne, Sydney, you know, and regionally have driven down. So there is a lot of people going to the game. Every room in Townsville is pretty well sold out. But I think there'll be a lot of people watching it from the square as well, because the vibe here is really great. Like, it's a bit of a snowball effect. I got here at 2 and there was, you know, just a couple of people, and then it just quickly, really, as soon as the music ramped up, it really snowballed, and there was capoeira. We had Brazilian jiu-jitsu. There was, you know, Brazilian rock bands, and they're obviously singing the Brazilian standards, because all these Brazilian fans were down at the front just dancing and singing and really, really having a party, really celebrating the event. So it's really beautiful to see. And I think North Queenslanders are getting amongst it as well. So I think the vibe down here will stay pretty well. And there's still some music coming up as well. So, I think I might even come back.
1: Well, they do know how to party, the Brazilians. Absolutely. Baz Ruddick, thank you very much for joining us.
0: No worries.
1: That was our reporter Baz Ruddick there in Townsville, where the Socceroos are taking on 5-time world champions Brazil in an international friendly, their first game since the FIFA Men's World Cup, Daniel Garb.
2: A huge opportunity for them to try and get their form back in action ahead of the Asian Cup in January, but just a special occasion to come up against Brazil for this young team full of burgeoning talents in the Socceroos camp. So hopefully they go well tonight. Big weekend of sport, of course, and a big night of sport in Queensland. So that's happening in Townsville, in Brisbane, at Lang Park. It is the Dolphins up against the Roosters in the first preliminary final in the NRL. Here's Quinton Hull.
3: The Dolphins are on a roll, having won their past 8 games to charge into tonight's preliminary final. The Redcliffe outfit is also unbeaten in its last 8 starts at the Cauldron. Star Roosters halfback Sam Walker is set to return from a serious ankle injury he picked up when the two teams met only a month ago at the Sydney Football Stadium, the Finns winning on that night 26 points to 12. Almost 52,000 fans are expected as the Dolphins look to reach the grand final in just their 4th season, while the Roosters' most recent appearance in the decider is when they won the premiership back in 2019. Coverage on ABC Sport from 7 o'clock.
2: And, of course, tomorrow it's the AFL Grand Final. The parade took place this morning in Melbourne, and then there was the AFL Grand Final press conference. Let's get the final word from both camps. Speaking for Fremantle, their coach Justin Longmuir and captain Alex Pearce, and for Brisbane, coach Chris Fagan and captain Harris Andrews. We're starting with Longmuir and the Dockers.
4: Yeah, well, we can't really worry about what Brisbane have got on their side. We understand that they've been here the last 3 times. They've got a lot of experience, but what we've tried to do is bridge the gap, give our players an understanding of what the week presents, and prepare them for that, and then lean into the normalities of the week as well. There's a lot of normal in the week, and the normal parts of the week have got us to this stage. So we've tried to lean in on that as much as we can.
5: Chris and Harris, how much of a benefit do you think having that experience could prove on the weekend?
6: Oh, maybe it helps a little bit, but not much. You know, once the game's going, I don't think players are running around thinking about, oh, I've had all this experience and these other guys have it. So, it's not something that we've sort of honed in on this week.
7: Alex, congratulations on getting to this point. I've spoken to you a couple of times over the journey about the immortality that would come with being the first Fremantle Premiership captain. And I'm sure that's something you've thought about at times through your career. And now that you're here, right on the doorstep, how does it all sit with you?
8: Yeah, definitely something that have been conscious of. But I think as it's gotten closer to the game, we've been really mindful of controlling what we can control and making sure that my efforts and attention and the team's efforts and attention are going into things that matter and that can help us win on game day. And wanting to win really bad isn't gonna help us. And as sort of JL touched on, making sure that we turn up each day throughout this week, review the game, prepare for last game, prepare for this game, train really well.

0: get our processes done over in Melbourne, which we've gotten used to over the year, and make sure that we bring the right mindset to perform on game day. That gives us the best chance of winning.
1: And JL, congratulations on getting to this point. This build for you as coach of the Dockers, you feel like the team's ready? Are you guys ready to take this opportunity?
2: Yeah, absolutely. Yeah, I think we're ready. This hasn't been a flash in the pan. It hasn't been, we've got on a good streak and landed in the grand final. We've built over a number of years for this moment. We've played the type of footy that we feel holds up at this time of the year. Everything we've done has landed us in this spot, and it should hold us in really good stead.
3: Justin, was there a temptation to come earlier in the week to Melbourne, or...?
2: Not really, no. We did in some ways. We left Perth a little bit earlier to get in a little bit earlier, so we weren't rushed when we got in. We felt like the best process for us was just stick to our normal. And our normal is travel 2 days out. Gives us a good main train on the Wednesday. So, yeah, and like everything that we do this week, like we've done across the course of the season, we'll review that, but we feel it gives us best chance.
4: Fremantle coach Justin Longmuir there, trying to be the man to lead Fremantle to their first ever AFL premiership. If Brisbane win tomorrow, it is a three-peat, a great storyline either way in the AFL grand final.
5: Daniel Garb, thank you. That's it from me, Sarah Dingle. Time for the news.
6: ABC News with Glenn Lauder. The Prime Minister has referenced the recent OpenAI hack of Medicare at the UN General Assembly while repeating his call for AI regulation. Anthony Albanese has identified climate change as well as AI as two key global challenges, just 2 days after the US President Donald Trump told the same forum that both concerns were a hoax. Mr. Albanese is calling for action to shape artificial intelligence development rather than be passively shaped by it.
7: Recently, an artificial intelligence agent infiltrated an Australian government website. This is unacceptable, and it is why Australia has been leading the way in establishing Australian standards for AI. Standards to ensure that AI will work and deliver for people, not the other way around.
6: Meanwhile, Nepal's Prime Minister has told the United Nations General Assembly the country cannot build resilience alone against a climate crisis. He says last month's deadly floods were a warning to the world about climate change. More than 1,450 people were killed and 6,150 left missing after a flash flood hit Nepal due to a glacial collapse along the mountainous Nepal-China border. The Prime Minister, Birendra Shah, says the climate crisis has been made worse by the failure of global governance.
8: 4 weeks ago, the world saw shocking images of catastrophic floods that swept away Nepal's mountain communities. The Bhotekosi Trishuli disaster was not just a local tragedy. It was a warning to the world. And I ask you today, have we really heard that warning?
6: Researchers say if a US diesel export ban results in Australian diesel prices topping $4 a litre, many farming operations would become unsustainable. The US President Donald Trump has said he backs calls from Republican politicians to restrict exports to relieve fuel prices inside the country ahead of November's midterm elections. Australian Strategic Policy Institute Senior Fellow Andrew Henderson says he hopes it doesn't come to that.
9: Look, God willing, it doesn't happen, because if it does, we know that it would render, prices of that magnitude would render a lot of agricultural operations simply unviable. You know, people would not be able to continue to operate.
6: A mining maintenance company in WA's goldfields will be sentenced next year over the death of a worker nearly 3 years ago. Here's Jared Lucas.
10: Heavy diesel mechanic Ty Drummond died at the South Boulder workshop of ATS Mining Maintenance in December 2023. WorkSafe says the 25-year-old was instructed to remove the front axle from a mining truck. It's alleged a deflated front tyre caused the truck to lean at an angle, and when Mr. Drummond went under it, the jack supporting the truck failed and he was fatally injured. A lawyer for Dalmain Enterprises Proprietary Limited, trading as ATS, pleaded guilty in the Kalgoorlie Magistrates Court today. The maximum penalty under the new Work Health and Safety Act is a $3.5 million fine. Sentencing was adjourned until February.
6: One of Australia's most loved children's authors has been recognised in a 3D printed sculpture unveiled at the National Portrait Gallery in Canberra. Andy, created by the artist Ronnie

0: Van Hout sits alongside Brainspace that provides a peek into Andy Griffith's mind through 130 objects, books and music from his own writing room. It's been a bittersweet week with the unveiling just days after the death of longtime friend and collaborator Terry Denton. Andy Griffith says they were great enablers of each other.
1: And it was just a very powerful and fruitful combination. Yeah, I don't want to be glib because I miss him a lot, but his spirit is in those books and I'm really happy about that. He's going to live in kids' minds for quite some time to come.
0: The Brisbane AFL coach Chris Fagan has brushed aside speculation about his future, but hasn't ruled out that tomorrow's AFL Grand Final could be his last in leading the side. The Lions are looking to make history with their second three-peat in 25 years, while the Dockers are aiming to win their first flag. Fagan, who's in his 10th year at the club, says at this stage he's only focused on tomorrow's game.
2: It's fair enough to speculate about it, but I honestly don't know right at this point in time whether I'll keep going or not. But I was like that last year and the year before, so just got to work out the right time to go. There'll be a few more discussions about that, but it's not the big issue.
0: And the Dolphins host the Roosters tonight in the NRL preliminary final in Brisbane, looking to become the first team into next week's grand final in Sydney. That's ABC News.
3: Good evening, this is PM. I'm Barbara Miller, broadcasting from Gadigal Land in Sydney. Tonight, Anthony Albanese makes his pitch to the United Nations for a seat on the Security Council. Also, warnings diesel prices could soar here if the US bans exports. And emotions running high ahead of tomorrow's AFL Grand Final as Lions and Dockers fans flock to Melbourne.
4: A special trip for us. My sister and I are coming over. Our brother was a mad Dockers supporter. He was on board very early. Unfortunately, he died in a car accident. Never got to see anything like this. So we are so excited to take this home for him.
3: The need to regulate artificial intelligence development was always set to be a focus of Anthony Albanese's address to the United Nations General Assembly in New York. The breach of a government website by an AI agent only added to the urgency of that message. The Prime Minister also used his 20-minute speech to advocate for Australia to secure another term on the Security Council, arguing middle powers had a vital role to play in a changing world order. National Affairs correspondent Jane Norman was listening to the speech in New York.
5: Well, Bob, I think the thing that stood out to me mostly was that the Prime Minister, standing on the floor of the United Nations General Assembly, raised the OpenAI hack of the Medicare website right in front of other world leaders. And he really did this to justify the push that he has been moving all week alongside other middle powers for some sort of global AI guardrails. He's using this hack to show what AI is currently doing and the very fact that OpenAI took 3 months to tell the Australian government of this hack, which demonstrates the need for greater oversight of this powerful technology.
6: Recently, an artificial intelligence agent infiltrated an Australian government website. This is unacceptable. And it is why Australia has been leading the way in establishing Australian standards for AI. Standards to ensure that AI will work and deliver for people, not the other way around. We can't ignore AI or prevent it. And it's why we joined with other nations this week to call for action to shape artificial intelligence development rather than be passively shaped by it.
5: It's an interesting position for Australia because it puts us directly at odds and openly at odds with the US President Donald Trump. And it's kind of the latest example, really, of Australia diverging from its closest ally.
3: Yeah, certainly very interesting timing with news of that open AI breach. Jane, in terms of middle powers, this speech was really primarily about trying to position Australia in what the Prime Minister is referring to as a new world order. And he's pitching for us to have a seat on the Security Council as a non-permanent member. That would be from 2029 for 2 years. How did he make that argument?
5: Well, what's been fascinating this week and in the speech itself is that the United Nations is kind of mission central for maintaining

0: maintaining the international rules-based order, but it's increasingly dawning on leaders, including Anthony Albanese, that the rules are broken, that we have superpowers rewriting the rules in their favour. And in that vacuum, we're starting to see alliances form, and very much Australia is joining other middle powers in pushing their own agendas. And so when it comes to the bid for the Security Council seat from 2029, Anthony Albanese is basically saying the rules are broken and Australia wants a seat at the table to help fix that system, to help modernise the UN, to actually start addressing the great challenges of our time. He's named them climate change, the fact that the international rules-based order is under great strain, and also the rise of technologies like AI. So that was really kind of central to his pitch, alongside, I guess, a promise that if Australia got that seat, it would amplify the voices of both middle and smaller powers.
1: We understand that the UN mission cannot be entrusted solely to the great powers or the biggest countries or even the loudest voices alone. Nor can it be subcontracted to the world's richest companies or dictated by the pace of technology. Then, now, and always, shaping a secure, peaceful and prosperous world is a task for all of us.
2: And again, that's a message that seems not only potentially at odds with Washington, but quite critical. Is that fair to say of the role that Washington is playing?
0: Well, I think we're starting to see the Prime Minister now more kind of comfortable in his role, a little more emboldened in his response to what is happening in the world right now. The US is Australia's closest ally, but increasingly with Donald Trump in the White House, the interests are kind of diverging. We're seeing Donald Trump, as I say, try and rewrite the rules in his favour. And then we have Anthony Albanese standing very forcefully up for the rules that have largely helped uphold peace since World War II. And so I think that we're seeing the PM a little bit more confident as he pushes what he believes is kind of Australia's interests away from the US.
2: National Affairs correspondent Jane Norman in New York. By the time Anthony Albanese made his speech, Donald Trump had long returned to Washington, where he's hosting the Chinese president on a three-day visit. There have been warm words and exchanges of gifts, including a statue of a bald eagle from the Trumps and a couple of pandas from the Chinese. The day culminated in a lavish state dinner in honour of President Xi and his wife.
3: I'd like to raise a glass and propose a toast to President Xi, Madam Peng, and the long relationship between China and America that has bridged thousands of miles and spanned hundreds of years. And may all of our people know a future of harmony, peace and success.
2: In his toast, President Xi said China-US relations were at a historic juncture.
4: President Trump has pledged to make America great again and has led the American people in making significant strides. China is committed to achieving great national rejuvenation, and Chinese modernization has kept breaking new ground. These two goals are both ambitious and can surely be mutually reinforcing.
2: Alison Horn is the ABC's China correspondent. Alison, thanks for joining us. What did you make of those words by President Xi?
5: Look, I think this really plays into China's positioning going into this summit. It wasn't really expecting a lot out of it. The word that's kind of been floated around by both China and America is stability, creating and furthering the stability of what has been a pretty tumultuous relationship over the last couple of years between America and China. I don't think that we really saw anything that was too exciting or too unexpected from President Xi there. He has been welcomed with these lavish receptions and had praise heaped on him. And I think the main goal for China is really just biding time at the moment. It wants to be seen as a partner that will allow America to go along and do what America wants to do, as long as America doesn't stand in China's way.
2: Let's look at the issue of trade then, because just as President Xi landed in the US, it was announced that that trade truce that the two countries had struck last year in Busan, South Korea, had been extended, but only by a couple of months. Does President Xi leave

0: the US disappointed on that front, do you think?
1: I think potentially, yes. I really do think that China would have gone into this summit hoping that they could have made that truce into potentially a year-long extension. It's due to expire in November, but now it's been extended into next year. What that really means is that those issues around trade and tariff disputes and China's dominance on rare earth supplies and also China's access to advanced US chips, those discussions are now just being kicked forward into yet another round of negotiations early next year, potentially. And that really probably isn't what China would have wanted.
0: One of the big points of contention, of course, is Taiwan. I guess we have to assume that Taiwan has been discussed behind closed doors.
1: Yeah, absolutely. I mean, China has always made it very clear that Taiwan is its number one priority. In its words, its number one red line. You'll hear that constantly in both Chinese reporting and also in what it talks about in diplomacy with America. So absolutely, it would have been a key point of discussion because America is, you know, got this proposal for this $14 billion arms deal to be given to Taiwan. China wants that completely blocked. And President Trump has before said that that arms package is, in his words, a very good negotiating chip, which would surely rattle some US allies in Asia. I do want to point out, Barb, that China, in its remarks in state media, has said that President Xi discussed that he wanted America to oppose Taiwan independence. That's not a position that America has outright come out and said before. I know this kind of seems like semantics, but, you know, softening of languages in this kind of an issue is a really big deal. So we'll all be watching over the next 24 to 48 hours about whether or not there is kind of any change of tone or language from America on Taiwan. That could really play into how this relationship is going to go forward.
0: And finally, Donald Trump is suggesting that he and President Xi are on the same page in terms of AI and not wanting global guardrails. Is that a fair representation?
1: Definitely. I think the way to probably sum it up is that AI will remain unchecked. There is some sort of suggestion from Chinese state media that the pair have agreed to, in their words, an AI dialogue. What that really means, I mean, your guess is good as mine. It's a very broad scope. So I think, you know, there has really been no movement on AI. And as we've spoken about in the past before, Barb, while China is pushing ahead and while America is pushing ahead, both of them are not going to stop and kind of take a pause because they are both in a race to try to dominate this space. You know, it seems that there is really very limited scope for anything beyond just symbolic agreements at this point in time.
0: China correspondent Alison Horn in Beijing. President Xi's visit has perhaps been something of a distraction from domestic issues for President Trump, but the midterm elections are looming with the high cost of fuel as a result of the Iran war, putting pressure on Republicans. The US president says he would back a ban on diesel exports from the US in an effort to address the surging costs, an idea officials are assessing. While Australia doesn't directly import diesel from the US, experts are warning the knock-on effects could see the fuel top $4 a litre here, with rationing also potentially on the cards. Christy Sexton-McGrath reports.
2: The pump is running, the litres are ticking up, and so is the cost of filling the tank.
3: Well, I think it's just terrible. On top of everything else that's going up, the interest rates are going up and groceries have gone up.
4: We tried to make as many opportunities or changes as we can, ride a bike, do those type of things, but hard to stretch the budget if it goes further.
5: Well, I paid $3 a litre today. If it goes up any higher, probably stop using the diesel altogether.
2: Drivers at the Bowser in Cairns today were paying nearly $3 per litre for diesel and around $2.40 for petrol, and the prices aren't expected to ease anytime soon. US President Donald Trump is considering a 90-day export ban as his administration looks at ways to bring record fuel prices down at home. While Australia doesn't buy its diesel directly from the US, energy analysts say any disruption to global supplies will have an impact here.
6: Australia is actually the largest importer of diesel in the world. That's not per capita, that's in absolute sense. We account for only 1% of the world's fuel demand, but 10% of the world's seaborne diesel imports. And that's because we have very large resources and agricultural economy.
2: That's Saul Kavanagh from MST Marquee speaking to ABC's The Business. He warns that a severe US export restriction could force Australia to consider fuel rationing.
6: If the US does go down this path, and particularly if they do it in a very severe way, I think we'll be looking at that in a matter of weeks, particularly if we don't see a de-escalation in the Middle East occurring at the same time.
2: Which could send Australian diesel prices skyrocketing even higher.
6: Diesel can be 50% higher than those levels very, very easily.
7: OK, so topping $4.
6: Yes.
2: Energy Minister Chris Bowen is meeting with leaders in India and Saudi Arabia this week as the government works to shore up Australia's fuel security. But the Grattan Institute's Alison Reeve says Australia can source fuel from elsewhere if the US restricts exports.
8: We've got buffers, which are what the government calls the mandatory stockholding obligation, and that helps with any potential shortages. And we do tend to adjust to shortages pretty well. We can, you know, just get cargoes from other countries.
2: And she says rationing remains a last resort.
8: The government does have a sort of a four-step fuel plan, and rationing is the very last resort. I don't think we're moving into a rationing situation.
2: No one is feeling the fuel squeeze more than regional Australians. Andrew Henderson is a senior fellow at the Australian Strategic Policy Institute and has been looking at how the conflict is affecting Australia's supply chains.
9: People that live in the regions have to physically travel more and travel further in order to be able to do basic things that a lot of people in the city take for granted, like go and get your groceries, go and pick your kids up from school even. And whether we like it or not, diesel is still the predominant form of energy and the liquid fuel that's used to power most vehicles in the bush.
2: Kate Gutowski lives in southern Tasmania and drives almost 2 hours a day between home, work and the school drop-offs. She spends up to $150 a week on fuel, which is putting a significant strain on her family's budget.
10: There's daily decisions about whether we do extra things as a family, what we're spending our money on. We've got to prioritise working and employment and getting the kids to school. But, yeah, outside of that, it's the little extra things that just aren't really happening anymore.
2: The federal government says Australia's fuel security remains solid, with more than 30 days of diesel supplies on hand and fuel shipments continuing to arrive.
0: Christy Sexton-McGrath reporting. This is PM. I'm Barbara Miller, and you can hear all the programs live or you can catch up later on ABC Listen. To Melbourne now, where emotions are running high ahead of tomorrow's AFL Grand Final. The Fremantle Dockers and Brisbane Lions will face off in the decider at the MCG tomorrow. Thousands of fans have descended on the city for the traditional Grand Final parade. Reporter Oliver Gordon has been meeting some of them.
11: Grand finals have a way of stirring things up.
12: Yes, so it's a special trip for us. My sister and I are coming over. Our brother was a Mad Dockers supporter. He was sort of on board very early. Unfortunately, he died in a car accident. Never got to see anything like this. So we are so excited to take this home for him.
11: Fremantle fan Chris will be thinking about more than football at the MCG tomorrow and has already planned what she'll do if her beloved Dockers secure their first premiership.
12: My sister and I will be straight on the phone and doing a selfie home to mum and dad because I can't make it. So, yeah, it's going to be great.
11: Melbourne looked much more purple than usual today as thousands of Dockers fans lined the streets to catch a glimpse of their heroes. There were excited Brisbane Lions fans too, but supporters of that club, like Kiki, are more accustomed to this part of the season, given it's the fourth year in a row they've made it this far.
12: Oh, it's been incredible. It's really hard to make a grand final. It's even harder to win one, but we're backing in the men. Yeah, hopefully they can get up tomorrow.
11: This will be a contest of two interstate teams.

0: acts, and many, like Lions fan Jake, have paid thousands of dollars in airfares to be here for the weekend.
1: Absolutely. Got ripped off hard, but well worth it.
2: How much are we talking?
1: I think we paid $3,500 return for the two of us. Economy.
0: Amongst the players being paraded through the streets was the controversial figure Lachie Neale. He was originally banned from playing after striking another player in last week's preliminary final. But Brisbane's legal team managed to overturn his suspension.
1: Well done to the lawyers, and everyone got that one over the line, so can't complain.
0: But some Fremantle fans are complaining. Some even expressed their distaste by lightly booing the Star Lion as he passed in the parade. Fremantle fan Deborah reckons letting Lachie Neale play sends the wrong message.
3: No, I'm a teacher, and if he gets away with it, I'm going to have all the boys at school going, well, he can do it, and he's not going to get in trouble. So, no, he can't play. But I want him to play because I don't want them to say when we beat them that we only won because Lachie Neale wasn't in the game. But I still don't want him to play.
0: AFL greats like Mick Malthouse have labelled the decision to allow the Brisbane Star to play a disgrace. But Brisbane coach Chris Fagan sees the outcome as good for the game.
4: It's a bit like last year, you know, we didn't know he was going to play last year until the day before the game when he got through a fitness test. So sort of history repeating itself just in a different way. But, it was a good thing. Good for Lachie, good for footy, I reckon.
0: It's not just those who've been allowed to play making headlines. There are also the harsh calls made every grand final year about who'll be omitted from the side for the big game. Fremantle player Brennan Cox has been pushing for a return after recovering from a calf injury suffered in the final game of the home and away season, but has been told he'll miss out. Alex Pearce is the Dockers captain.
5: Clearly when he sort of found out, we had a bit of a chat and gave him a bit of a hug, but the thing with Brennan is he's got such great character, and one of the first things he said was, don't worry, I'll still give to the group, and that's what he's done.
0: Fremantle fans outnumbered the Lions at the parade, and when the event ended, started the distinctive Frio chant at the park next to the MCG. Tomorrow, the team will be looking for its first premiership ever, while their opponents, the Lions, will be trying for a third straight flag. Fremantle coach John Longmire has conceded his side has less experience on the biggest stage.
6: Yeah, well, we can't really worry about what Brisbane have got on their side. We understand that they've been here the last three times. They've got a lot of experience, but what we've tried to do is bridge the gap, give our players an understanding of what the week presents, and prepare them for that. And then lean into the normalities of the week as well. There's a lot of normal in the week, and the normal parts of the week have got us to this stage. So we've tried to lean in on that as much as we can.
0: Tomorrow's game starts at 2:30 p.m. Eastern Standard Time. That's 12:30 p.m. for those watching in WA, and 2 p.m. for those in South Australia. And for the people less interested in the football itself, Kylie Minogue's pre-game performance begins an hour before the first bounce.
7: Something for everyone there. That's Oliver Gordon reporting. And on the other side of the country, Fremantle Dockers fans are also getting ready for tomorrow's grand final. Reporter Isabel Musali is in the WA Port City. Isabel, Frio last made a grand final in 2013. So how big a deal is this moment for fans?
8: Yeah, it's pretty massive. The Fremantle Dockers have never won a premiership in the club's 30-year history, and this is just their second grand final ever. So it's been a pretty huge wait for the fans who've been there from the start. But tomorrow is also a big moment for their youngest fans. I spoke with some of the students at Fremantle College, which has been renamed Fremantle Dockers College for the day, and everyone is dressed up in team colours, creating a bit of a sea of purple.
9: Well, I've dyed my hair purple. I'm wearing my polo shirt from my actual, like, Fremantle junior team. But the purple hair, I should have done spray, but I did dye, and now it's going to last, like, a couple months.
10: Excited and really nervous for the game. Yeah, just really want them to win. It's never really happens around here. Hasn't happened yet.
11: I'm wearing a Fremantle Dockers polo and a purple tutu.
8: And the glasses? Tell me about the glasses.
11: Oh, yeah, bedazzled purple glasses and some white zinc.
9: Yeah, I'm really excited. It's going to be, like, a lot of people in Freo. And, yeah, it'll be fun. I reckon Freo will get it, but only by a little bit, hopefully.
7: That's a good Friday at school when you get to dress up. Many fans, of course, can't possibly make the journey all the way to Melbourne. So where are people going to gather and watch the game?
8: So I'm here on what's known as Fremantle's Cappuccino Strip. It's a pretty busy area, and this will turn into a mammoth watch party tomorrow. So the road's just been closed to prepare for that, and the construction has begun. The City of Fremantle setting up a few screens for the public to watch for free and keep it family friendly. It's expected to be about 40,000 people in the crowd here. That's not to mention the many pubs and clubs putting on events both here and in Perth, with many already sold out. So here on the Cappuccino Strip, fans are full of hope, even if they're not into footy. And you can't really miss the extravaganza. There's purple and Dockers decorations and banners everywhere. There's a mural that's going up and people are getting club tattoos. I've seen businesses selling purple food. You can even get a purple pint if you fancy one. And of course, Fremantle is hoping it can host a big celebration for the team should they pull off a win tomorrow.
7: Reporter Isabel Musali there in Fremantle. Thank you. And that's PM for this week. The program's producer is John Stewart. Technical production by Joram Toth and Dave Sargent. I'm Barbara Miller. I'll be back on Monday evening. Until then, I hope you have a great and safe weekend. Good night.

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1: Coming up shortly, is a leap second really needed, or should we scrap it?
2: We've always added 1 second to atomic time. More recently, it's become more urgent because the Earth's rotation has been speeding up a little bit, and another leap second would be required, but it would be required in the opposite direction from normal. It would be a negative leap second, and a negative leap second has never been applied before.
1: So, what complications may changing time have? Inside Science after the news.
3: BBC News with Caroline Nichols. President Trump and the visiting Chinese leader Xi Jinping have toasted each other during a lavish state banquet at the White House. Mr. Trump said their countries were getting on better than ever, while Mr. Xi said China's rejuvenation and making America great again would go hand in hand. Telecommunications are down amid increased violence across Tigray in northern Ethiopia. A humanitarian worker in Tigray's capital, Mekelle, told the BBC this is catastrophic as most transactions are online due to a lack of cash. Britain is trialling a new rapid test for brain tumours, which can drastically shorten diagnosis. Instead of 8 weeks, patients now get results in 2 hours. The Philippine president says he's pardoned a former maid who narrowly escaped execution by a firing squad in Indonesia. Mary Jane Veloso had been sentenced to death after being found carrying heroin through an airport. She says she was tricked. The Israeli army says two of its soldiers have been killed in northern Gaza after a drone they handled accidentally exploded. All small devices with explosive payloads have been grounded. The Grand Mufti in Saudi Arabia has called on the kingdom's soldiers to be ready to fight till their last breath, until the Iran-backed Houthis are ousted from power in Yemen. The rare message from the kingdom's top religious authority comes after weeks of Houthi attacks on Saudi Arabia. The number of Argentines in poverty has risen 4% this year as Javier Milei's government struggles to keep his pledge to contain rising prices. Almost one in three Argentines are now considered poor. Church bells have rung out across France for 7 minutes as Pope Leo arrived for a four-day visit. The pontiff called for the need for global coordination to keep artificial intelligence safe during a speech at the headquarters of the UN's cultural organisation, UNESCO. BBC News.
1: Welcome to Inside Science from the BBC World Service. I'm Tom Whipple. This week, why is the Earth revolving too fast? Why does that mean that time is ticking for something called the leap second? And why is Bill Bryson using the word debauchery in the context of Britain's most respected scientific institution? Something that never revolves too fast is the return of the not-at-all debauched Kit Yates to Inside Science. The mathematician has been searching the journals for the best of the other stories. Kit, time is already ticking for us, so get on with it. What have you found?
4: So, Tom, this week I'm going to be finding out exactly how much of a hot-blooded predator T-Rex really was. And in keeping with that theme, I'll tell you about a new record temperature for the survival of complex life.
1: Brilliant. Well, look, TikTok. It all went wrong in 1955. That was when we made a clock that was too accurate.

0: more accurate than the sun. And we have been dealing with the consequences, technological, metrological, philosophical, ever since. Now this tale of excited cesium atoms, excited diplomats, and a fudge called the leap second may be coming to its denouement. Next month, a group of experts from around the world are going to be meeting to decide exactly what time it is. Does that make sense? I suspect not. But we went to the National Physical Laboratory in West London to go to the place where UK time is made and had it explained to us by Setnam Shamar, Principal Scientist at NPL's Time and Frequency Department.
1: OK, so we are in the UK's National Timescale Lab at the National Physical Laboratory. And this is the laboratory where we generate the UK's official source of time.
0: What does that mean? Which one of these many boxes is the clock and how does it spread around the country?
1: This lab is like the nerve centre where we generate the national timescale, but in fact we have several atomic clocks around the site. One of those clocks in a different lab is the reference clock, and all the others are used as backup clocks, and we compare their signals continuously. In case the reference clock fails, then we can fall back to one of the other clocks.
0: And why do we need it? My wristwatch isn't connected to your clock.
1: There are a lot of users of accurate time around the country. We have, for example, telecommunications, electrical grid operators, financial institutes that timestamp financial transactions. And its timing is also used in transportation, in positioning, in emergency services, and so on and so on. Many of those industries, and some of them are national, critical national infrastructure, they get their time from satellite navigation systems, for example, GPS. But some of them, the most critical ones, get the time directly from us. So timing is important in modern technology.
0: What is an atomic clock?
1: A clock that's based on atomic processes, such as like in the cesium atom. And these clocks are very accurate clocks, and they are far more stable than any other type of clock that has ever been developed, including keeping time using the sun, which is solar time.
0: Basically, the sun has always told humans the time, and we've made these clocks where we've been trying to see what the sun's doing, and we've made the mistake of making one that's better than the sun, so now you've got to adjust for the difference.
1: That's right. Humans did keep time using the sun for many thousands of years, which depends on the rotation of the Earth, which is irregular and unpredictable. So in 1972, leap seconds were introduced, typically every few years, when atomic time has diverged from solar time by almost 1 second, then a leap second is applied to atomic time to line it up again with solar time.
0: And so what does that mean that there's a second that's been repeated in my life? I mean, what actually happens?
1: Generally what happens is that in these leap seconds, we've always added 1 second to atomic time. And in modern technology systems, that can be problematic because different systems can apply leap seconds slightly differently. And that can cause timing conflicts between different networks. So that is something that we want to prevent. More recently, it's become more urgent because the Earth's rotation has been speeding up a little bit. What that means is that another leap second would be required, but it would be required in the opposite direction from normal. It would be a negative leap second, and a negative leap second has never been applied before.
0: Practically, what would it mean? Would it mean on December the 31st, we have a 9 second countdown to midnight? Do we miss out the 9, miss out the 8?
1: What would happen is that we miss out the 59. We jump straight from 58.
0: So there would be a second that never existed.
1: That's right.
0: So I know that there's for a while been a push to get rid of all sorts of leap seconds. This, as I understand it, is precipitating a move to maybe get rid of the leap second entirely this October.
1: At the International General Conference for Weights and Measures in 2022, it was decided that leap seconds would stop being applied at the latest in 2035. However, because of the additional urgency of this potential problem and of a negative leap second, a resolution has been brought forward. What's being proposed and what will be voted on is that

0: instead of applying leap seconds, the tolerance would increase from 1 second to 1 hour.
1: So that's absolutely insane, isn't it? You are stipulating what your successors are going to do. So how long would it take to accumulate a leap hour?
0: Yeah, so it would take thousands of years.
1: So this is like Caesar, having just sort of perfected the water clock, telling you what you should be doing with your atomic clocks.
0: Well, I mean, it would be a good thing because it would not be necessary to apply these disruptions to the smooth running, the smooth operation of coordinated universal time, which could cause, there is a possibility of it causing chaos. Yeah. And this is what we are trying to prevent, including in national infrastructure.
1: Satnam Shamar, Principal Scientist at NPL's Time and Frequency Department. Does that all make sense now? Well, no, not quite, because there's one exciting and crucial mystery left, and quite an important one. That mystery, why is the Earth spinning faster when it normally spins slower? Why, in fact, does it normally slow? To answer that question, we need not a metrologist or a physicist, but a geophysicist. Claire Nichols is Associate Professor of the Geology of Planetary Processes at Oxford University.
2: Yeah, that's a great question. So the Earth has been slowing down across the whole of its history. So Earth formed around 4.5 billion years ago, and there was a lot more energy in the solar system then. So everything was rotating very, very rapidly. The moon was much closer to us. And then over geological time, the rotation rate has slowed down and the moon has gradually drifted away. So our days have got longer and longer and longer.
1: Where's it losing the energy to? Where's it disappearing off to?
2: So the energy is being dissipated basically by the interactions between all the bodies in the solar system. So actually the moon is slowing us down. So the tidal drag between the moon and the Earth means that the system loses energy over time.
1: Does this mean that Tyrannosaurus Rex had a shorter day?
2: Yeah, absolutely. Yeah, he had less time to go about and do his business.
1: Okay, so this makes sense. The Earth's losing energy. We're slowing down. Presumably, eventually, we're just going to end up just facing the moon. And what's the final state of us?
2: Yeah, it will take a lot longer. So I suspect there are more sinister consequences for the whole solar system before we actually stop rotating. It's a pretty slow process.
1: OK, but look, anyway, so that's the normal thing. That is our long-term fate. We will slow and slow and slow. But just at the moment, we're not. So why?
2: Yeah, that's right. So right now, we're actually slightly speeding up. And it's a really, really small change. So this is on a much smaller scale than this kind of long-term slowing. So actually, the length of the day kind of oscillates on kind of decadal and millennial timescales. And the reason for that is quite complicated. There's lots of factors that affect the length of the day. The moon, as I've already mentioned, is one factor. So the drag between the moon and the Earth, they're gravitationally speaking to each other, that causes us to slow down. The distribution of mass on the surface of the Earth causes us to slow down or to speed up, depending on where it is. And the interaction between the rocky part of the Earth that we call the mantle and the core, which is made of metal, also causes us to speed up and slow down.
1: Okay, so at the moment it's the speeding up bit. So let's forget about the moon. Mass on the surface. So what's that all about? How is that going to make us speed up?
2: Yeah, so the mass of the surface of the Earth is not evenly distributed. So if you just imagine what the Earth looks like, in some places we have ocean, in some places we have land. That land varies in thickness depending on where we have things like mountains and older bits of rock compared to younger bits of rock. And then we also have things like glaciers. And all of that moves around over time. And depending on whether it ends up near the poles or near the equator, that controls how fast we spin.
1: And so the thing that I'm thinking of that's most likely to have moved around recently is we're losing a lot of glacial mass. So presumably water up high is moving to lower down.
2: Yeah, exactly. So that's one factor that will control the mass. So you can imagine it being like an ice skater spinning. And if you stick your arms out compared to kind of crouching inwards, that will change how quickly you spin. And whether we have that mass mostly at the equator, that's like having our mass kind of spread out compared to being at the poles. That's really the effect that's controlling it. So glaciers will play an effect in that, but it is small.
1: Okay. But now the really interesting stuff, what's going on inside the Earth? How might this be making us spin faster?
2: Yeah, there's a really interesting relationship between the core in the centre of the planet that's made of metal and the overlying mantle. The connection between the two basically creates torque. And so that means that it can either force the Earth to rotate slightly faster or slightly slower, depending on the relationship between the two.
1: And what is the interaction? Is this friction? Is it magnetism? What's going on?
2: Yeah, so there's several different ways that they can interact. So one way is the topography on the core mantle boundary. So you can think about this like the topography on the surface. Often when you see a cartoon of the Earth, we draw it as a perfect circle with little layers inside that are also perfect circles. But actually, that's not what it looks like. It's going to be a bit bumpy. And those bumps are not very big, but they're still going to generate friction. So when the liquid metal core is trying to flow past the solid rocky mantle, it's going to get stuck. And then that's going to cause these slight changes. And the other thing that happens is the core is generating a magnetic field. So we call that the geodynamo. And that can generate an electromagnetic torque with the mantle, very much like the way in electric cars, you have the magnet rotating to make the motor. It's kind of the same thing. So that force between the two electromagnetically can also change the length of the day.
1: So in the Earth, we've got, so there's a certain amount of sort of fixed turniness in the Earth or angular momentum, and that is slowly being diminished, but you can distribute that in different ways within the Earth and in the Earth as a whole. So what if the core starts spinning more, then maybe that can manifest it as less spin on the outside?
2: Yeah, exactly. We have a solid inner core and a liquid outer core. And there's observations that suggest that the solid inner core is actually kind of rotating slightly either ahead of the rest of the planet or behind the rest of the planet. And it seems to do that on kind of a 70-year timescale, roughly. And so if it gets slightly ahead of us, it makes the days go slightly faster. And if it gets slightly behind us, it makes the days go slightly slower.
1: So looking at sort of the past experience of this, when are we going to start slowing again?
2: We should start slowing down again in the next few decades. So over our lifetime, we'll probably go back to having a slightly slower day.
1: Claire Nichols from Oxford University. Kit, so it turns out there's been several years in our lives where we've counted down to 10 at New Year's Eve and actually popped the champagne cork a second too soon.
3: No, it's sort of disappointing, isn't it? I think most people will be familiar with leap years, right? Both leap years and leap seconds are ways of keeping our time on Earth in sync with the movement of celestial bodies, speaking grandly. And leap years, they were about adjusting our calendars for the Earth's rotation about the sun, while these leap seconds allow us to adjust our clocks for the Earth's rotation about its own axis. That's the sort of simple distinction, I think.
1: Yeah, and this is the leap second is obviously a lot more ad hoc. We know when the leap years are going to be going through to the end of time. But
3: yeah, exactly. And I think maybe the other important distinction is that the disparities caused by leap years accumulate more quickly and more noticeably than those caused by leap seconds. So over a 100-year lifespan, you would notice losing 24 days, but over a 100-year lifespan, you probably wouldn't notice the midday shift by a minute or so.
1: Yeah. You're listening to Inside Science from the BBC World Service. Tell us about science you think we should be investigating. Our email address is insidescience@bbc.co.uk. Claire mentioned that T-Rex roamed an Earth where it had to get all of its business done in a shorter day. You've got some more insights into how it did that business.
3: Yes, I mean, how did it fit all that hunting and tearing limb from limb stuff in? So I think when we're thinking about reptiles, one of the first things that comes to mind, for me at least, is like lizards sunning themselves on rocks to warm up or crocodiles basking on the riverbank. So I guess it would be natural to assume that other reptiles like dinosaurs also exhibited this what's called cold-blooded physiology. And that was the prevailing view until about 50, 60 years ago. But it's been hypothesized for quite a while now that large dinosaurs probably maintained a warmer body temperature higher than those of the surroundings, allowing them to be more active, to fit more stuff into their day. And the evidence of this has been building over the decades. But this week, scientists writing in the journal Science Advances have now effectively stuck a thermometer into the mouth of the most famous dinosaur of them all, T-Rex, and found that T-Rexes were running at about 36 degrees, give or take a couple of degrees.
1: How? How did they? I mean, it feels astonishing you can do that from a fossil.
3: Yeah, so they use the technique called clumped isotope thermometry. So this exploits the fact that tooth enamel in particular contains different isotopes of carbon and oxygen. So carbon 12 and 13, oxygen 16 and 18.

0: life bacteria, archaea, and eukaryotes. And these eukaryotes probably comprise most of what we think about when we think about life.
1: This is us, is it?
0: Yeah, or the animals, plants, fungi, and so on. And they're much more complicated, eukaryotes, than archaea and bacteria. They've got nucleus, mitochondria, complex internal cytoskeletons. But this complexity that allows eukaryotes to do all sorts of cool things means that they actually have a disadvantage when it comes to living at high temperatures. So the overall record for thermophilic organisms, or heat-loving organisms, is, bacteria have been found to live up to 100 degrees, archaea have been found to live up to 120 degrees, but until recently it was thought that eukaryotes just couldn't live above about 60 degrees C. It was just thought that that was just part of the master plan. So these scientists, what they've done is to find a new amoeba, a single-celled eukaryotic organism, which they've called Incendamoeba cascadensis, which roughly means fire amoeba, from the Cascades, the volcanic mountain range where it was found. And this amoeba has been found to live and survive and reproduce up to 63 degrees centigrade.
1: 63 degrees. Well, look, talking of temperatures and talking of hotting up, next week we have the hottest event of the scientific calendar. No, not some prize called the Nobels. That's the week after. I mean, of course, the Royal Society Trivedi Book Prize. Each week we have had an interview with one of the shortlisted candidates. One of them will go on to join a list of winners that includes Stephen Hawking and Stephen Jay Gould, Andrea Wolfe and Caroline Criado Perez. This week, before our final interview, we spoke to another of those past winners and a former judge. We asked Bill Bryson why he holds the prize in such affection.
2: Yes, I won it. And then since that time, I've judged it twice. So I have a kind of long-standing association with it and a great fondness for it. I think it's a wonderful prize.
1: What's the value of this prize?
2: Oh, well, I think it has multiple values. I mean, it's very good for the authors that are winners or on the shortlist. I think it's very good for science books generally because it just attracts some attention to the field. And I think it's very good for the Royal Society because it has a sort of ambition to engage in public outreach. And I think there are not many ways that you can do more valuable work than helping to promote popular science writing. You know, a good popular science book can attract a lot of younger people to go into that field. And one of the most heartening things for me is I've had over the years a number of people say to me, oh, I decided to become a scientist after reading your book when I was 13 or whatever. And that's really lovely. And I think that's a very, very important service that the Royal Society is providing here.
1: And what about the knight itself, the sort of the greatest honour that can be bestowed on a science writer? I'd imagine it gets pretty wild with all of those Nobel Prize
2: winners. Well, I've been listening to your descriptions in recent weeks, and I really hate to disappoint you because the Royal Society is not some place you go to for a debauchery, but it is a really lovely evening, and it's a very nice evening. It's just a sort of a celebration. The six shortlisted people are obviously very excited and, you know, enjoying the experience that they tend not to get a lot of attention for the kind of things they do. And it's a room full of people who care very much, publishers and authors and just people generally in the world of science who care very much about the importance of this prize. So it's a very, very nice evening.
1: Bill Bryson. Who will join Bryson in the list of august winners of the Royal Society Trivedi Prize? The final shortlisted candidate is Lise Barnaou, author of Hidden Guests. And as she explains in her book, if she does win, then in a very real sense, it won't just be her winning. It is, in fact, for her and all of us, harder than you might think to say what an individual person is.
3: My book describes a biological phenomenon called microchimerism. This is the fact that we all carry cells from other individuals within us. So these cells can be hidden in our blood, our heart, our lungs, or even sometimes in our reproductive organs. And inside those cells, well, you have genomes different from our own genomes because they originated in another person. And this could be from your mom, from your maternal grandmother, your older siblings. If you are a woman, it could be from all the embryos you've ever carried, whether or not they result in a living birth.
1: This is all very new research, as in you chart the story of it going from being heretical to being considered a mere curiosity but not of interest to being considered something that could actually be quite
4: important. Can you take us briefly through that history?
3: True. Actually, that's more than a century that we have.

0: discovered that fetal cells can go inside the mother's body. So we were first thinking maybe it's only a contamination, or maybe it's only because the person are sick. But finally, we realized that it's a natural phenomenon that affects not only humans, but every animals with placenta. And only since the 20s, we are now considering this phenomenon as real and as really interesting also in terms of potential applications in medicine.
1: Listeners might be familiar with the research that if you're a woman and you're pregnant, some of the fetal cells remain in you. Can you explain why I might have foreign or do have foreign cells within me, and where have they come from?
0: That's a very important aspect of the story. It's not a woman thing. Microchimerism is really concerning everyone, only because we all span 9 months in a womb. And that's where the first cells exchange happen. So when we are in the womb of our mother, we can acquire cells from our mothers, but also all the microchimeric cells our mother hosts. And our mother, they host their mother cells. So actually a French team discovered only a few years ago that we can find the maternal grandmother in the blood of newborn. And because the cells exchange are going both way, from the fetus to the maternal organism, but also from the maternal organism to the fetus, when we are in the womb of our mother, we can also acquire cells from older siblings that were in the same womb before us. So our older brothers and sisters.
1: You quote a pediatrician and geneticist saying, so you think your mother is always looking over your shoulder? She may actually be in your shoulder, which you thought was a very funny quote. But is this more than a curiosity? Because your book argues that this is important. It's not just stray cells that persist. These could have a useful and important biological purpose and existence.
0: Mm-hmm. Mm-hmm. Even beside this curiosity, there's an importance of these cells, because now, only since, let's say, 10 years, we are discovering what these cells do. And they are not harmless drifters. They really actively integrate in our organs. And once they are there, they multiply, they produce proteins, they communicate with the other cells, for better and for worse. For instance, there's a study which documents a case of mother's cells producing insulin for a diabetic child whose own pancreas could not do so. And several other studies are showing that cells from fetal origin are coming specifically in a damaged organ, for instance, the heart, and they can contribute to regenerate the tissue. So now scientists are trying to use these cells to repair tissue.
1: You move into the, I guess, the philosophy, the theology even, and the emotion of this. You talk about people's reaction to realizing this is going on. There's quite a moving bit where you speak to a researcher who talks about a young woman who came up to her after one of her presentations and says that, you know, her daughter had died when she was young, and mm-hmm. she was visibly comforted, glad even to imagine her child still somehow existing through microchimerism. How do people react to this?
0: Yeah, well, you know, I've been a science journalist for 20 years, and I think I've never received as much interest as I have with my chimera stories. This is really as if this microchimeric cells open the door to the intimate, and they reveal both your fears and your desires.
1: That was Lise Barnou, and that's it from us. We do hope that you and your microchimeras can join us next week when we have a special edition from CERN. To discover more fascinating science content, search for the BBC Inside Science and follow the links to the Open University. But for now, it's goodbye from me and goodbye from Kit.
2: Bye, everyone.
1: And it's goodbye from Kit's microchimeras.
2: Bye.
1: Very good. I'd imagine that's what they sound like. You've been listening to BBC Inside Science with me, Tom Whipple.
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4: 4 years ago, relations between Poland and Ukraine were at a historic high. But things have changed, and many Poles are now calling for Ukrainian refugees to go home. I'm John Murphy, and I've been to Poland

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0: you can't fall back on.
1: The first spot in the NRL Grand Finals on the line at Lang Park in Brisbane tonight as the Dolphins host the Roosters. Here's Quentin Hull.
2: The Dolphins are on a roll, having won their past eight games to charge into tonight's preliminary final. Star Roosters halfback Sam Walker is set to return from a serious ankle injury he picked up when the two teams met only a month ago, the Finns winning on that night 26 points to 12. Almost 52,000 fans are expected as the Dolphins look to reach the Grand Final in just their fourth season, while the Roosters' most recent appearance in the decider is when they won the premiership back in 2019.
1: To the weather around the country for Saturday, Brisbane showers and 25. It is currently 18 degrees. In Sydney tomorrow, cloudy and 29, currently 21. Canberra expecting showers tomorrow and 27. It's 19 right now. Showers and 15 for grand final day in Melbourne. It's 16 right now. In Hobart tomorrow, partly cloudy with a possible shower. 13 degrees the top. It's 17 at the moment. In Adelaide tomorrow, some showers about and 20. It's currently 20 degrees. Perth showers as well, 18 the top, and it is 18 right now. And in Darwin tomorrow, partly cloudy, 34 the maximum, 28 right now in the top end. That's it for ABC News. 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
3: I'm not great with faces. Clinically bad, in fact. As a rule, this makes me quite cautious about definitively identifying anyone but close friends. But occasionally I'll have a burst of confidence. Outside the London office of the BBC, I decided that the man walking towards me was a friend of my younger brother. So I made an approach that, in hindsight, was a risky one. I invaded his space and bellowed, "Yannick!" in his face. His reaction let me know instantly that this was not Yannick, just a scared Italian tourist trying to take a picture of the lovely BBC building. The embarrassment I feel will last a lifetime. I'm Marnie Chesterton from the BBC World Service. This is Unexpected Elements.

0: So, yes, welcome, welcome to your number one international chat-based science show. So, let's introduce our science broadcasting team for today. In Nairobi, Kenya, it's Christine Johannes. Welcome, welcome.
1: Asante marni, habari ya mchana.
0: And in Sydney, Australia, broadcaster Katie Silver. Good to see you again.
2: G'day, Marnie. Nice to see you as well.
0: I mentioned mistaken identities at the start of the show. Any quick tales either of you want to share?
2: I guess the closest I had is my mum's an identical twin, and one day my auntie picked me up from school. I remember it like it's one of my earliest memories. I think I was four, and I saw her in the distance, and I was like, oh, I swear that looks like Margot, but it has to be mum because it's the person who comes in that time. And that was, I think, the one time that I got kind of confused. I wasn't sure who my mum was, which is, I guess, quite a pivotal character in one's life.
0: Oh, that's got to be deeply unsettling.
2: As I say, I remember it, you know, years on.
0: So we're coming back to mistaken identities because this is a show with a theme. Each week we pick a story from the news and we mull on the connections that that makes in our heads to science stories. So it's a game of thought association, and the prize is new insight into the way the world works. And that starts with this item from recent headlines. Listen to this.
3: We're starting the programme in central Lithuania.
4: It was just after midnight here in Vilnius that my phone screeched with an alert. It said there was a suspected drone.
5: The direction of the drone was to the middle of Lithuania.
4: It was in Lithuanian airspace for around about half an hour before it was intercepted and shot down by NATO fighter jets.
5: And now we will study debris and we'll try to understand who sent this drone.
0: So that is the news that NATO fighter jets have shot down a drone of unknown origins, which entered southern Lithuania in the early hours of the morning last Tuesday. But this is not quite what got our attention. Earlier this month, a similar drone sighting near Vilnius Airport in Lithuania prompted authorities to shut down the airport, and a NATO fighter jet was summoned to deal

0: with the potential threat. But the airport was quickly reopened when the fighter jet confirmed that the drone was, in fact, a flock of birds. No birds were harmed. Which brings us to the theme of this week's programme, which is mistakes and mistaken identity. So, what should we talk about next?
1: I think I've got something that could be interesting.
0: Go for it.
1: So it's something that happens to me very regularly, actually. And I'm sure that I'm not the only human who has stared at a power outlet and felt like it was smiling at me or found a face in a broccoli I'm trying to cut up. What you're experiencing is what experts call pareidolia. Marnie, Katie, do you experience pareidolia?
0: Absolutely. I've got a cheese grater that smiles at me.
2: I don't. Is this just me that doesn't have this?
0: Yeah. I think it's pretty common, no?
1: I think it's pretty common. There's a doctor called Lindsay Peterson and her team at the University of New South Wales in Australia published a study in Royal Society Open Science that really digs into this. So what they did is they ran two experiments where in the first, participants looked at two types of images. First, everyday objects such as handbags, power outlets, slices of toast. And the second, they called visual noise, the kind of like a random static that you'd see on an old television. And the results were fascinating. So with the objects, people ended up seeing faces to 96.7% of the time. So I guess that's your answer, Katie. But with the noise, all of that dropped to 53.4%, but still accounting for more than half of the people.
0: Wow. I mean, it's one thing to see a face in the headlights of a car, but it's totally another thing to be confronted with that white snow on a TV screen, like pure randomness, and your brain half the time going, yep, I've made a face. There's a face in there. I mean, what kind of faces are people seeing?
1: So here's where it gets really good. When the study asked participants to describe the character of these faces seen in objects, like a handbag, for example, the descriptions were consistently rated as younger and happier. But the faces seen in the visual noise was a complete reversal, as more and more people ended up depicting the faces as older or angrier.
0: Do they know what's causing the difference?
1: Co-author Professor Branka Spehar suggests it might come down to unfamiliarity. Maybe our brains are wired to prioritize threat detection in unfamiliar environments. So visual noise is something the visual systems of our ancestors never necessarily encountered, therefore not embedded in our DNA, making it deeply unnatural. And in the words of Dr. Peterson, your lizard brain tells you the safest thing is to assume it's dangerous, then you reassess. The fascinating bit doesn't stop there, though. Marnie, when you see faces and things, do they have a gender?
0: Maybe male? Yeah.
1: It's interesting you're saying that. The study showed that there's an overwhelming number of participants that identified male faces. They call it the male bias. It exists across generations and it's observed in like children as young as 4. And as Dr. Peterson puts it, for some reason, our brains seem to have a template of a basic face and that template looks like a male face.
0: That's so irritating if sex bias is built into our ability to see faces in inanimate objects. That's so annoying.
2: If part of this is about evolution, why do people see faces everywhere? You'd think you might see them in the forest or where it might be a threat, but how come they're seen everywhere? Where does that come from?
1: Well, it looks like our brains evolved a highly tuned visual system with one core task, detect faces as quickly as possible. Because if you think about it, in a world full of social interaction and potential threats, you do not want to miss a real face. We want to know immediately, friend or foe. But the cost of that speed is we will occasionally catch a fake one. It's almost like if you were to go fishing with a net and you want tuna, you get tuna, you also get starfish, crabs, and somebody's old shoe, basically.
0: Okay, so we're social, we don't want to miss out on a face, and so our brain is just going to over-detect faces rather than miss one.
1: Exactly.
0: Thank you, Christine. Listeners, at this point, I should say that if you have pictures of faces in things, do feel free to share them with the show. We can pass them on to Katie and go, see, look, face, that's a face. Anyway, our WhatsApp number for doing that is +44 330 678 3080.

0: Katie, where do you want to take us next?
1: Okay, so you know how scientists share cells with each other for research, or they use a bit of some and then reproduce them to use again and again and again indefinitely, and continually test those cells for different things?
0: Yeah.
1: So imagine if you mix those up. So for example, through contamination or mislabeling, and then those cells are used again and again in studies, but actually the scientists aren't testing what they think they are.
0: Ooh, so cellular mistaken identity. That sounds potentially like a huge waste of resources.
1: It is, and it's something people are terrified about.
0: Does this mean researchers are mainly using the same cells in their work?
1: Well, not always, but if the cell line is immortal, so it keeps dividing forever and basically doesn't degrade or die off, they can. So, of course, the most famous example is the HeLa cells that were taken from a cervical cancer patient named Henrietta Lacks in 1951. They're still used widely in labs today. Of course, they were taken without her consent, and that was common practice at the time. But it does raise pretty serious ethical questions when it comes to things like exploitation of black patients and the genetic privacy of Henrietta Lacks and her family. Now, her original tumour sample has been dividing ever since that first sample, and cell banks and suppliers ship out vials of HeLa cells to labs everywhere, and estimates put the total mass of HeLa cells that have grown since 1951 at somewhere in the tens of tons.
0: Wow. Can you tell me how this contamination can occur?
1: Yeah, so stray cells, as they say, often HeLa cells, are very good at surviving in poorly cleaned tools like pipettes or in the media used to feed cells, and even in aerosol droplets. So when a lab first sets up a new cell culture, there's often a quiet stretch where the cell barely grows at all. And if a stray cell from somewhere else gets into the dish during that lag, it can multiply faster than the intended cells, basically take over the culture entirely. Then the lab ends up with a different cell line without any obvious sign that a swap happened. So sometimes this goes unnoticed, but often it involves companies as well that might make money from selling these cell lines, so they don't disclose it because, of course, reputational or financial damage. Of course, as well, there's that pressure to publish for researchers, so they may not devote the time or energy needed to independently verify that these cell lines haven't been contaminated and that they are what we think and say they are.
2: So, Katie, are like scientists knowingly using wrong cells?
1: It is generally an accident, but as I say, a very costly accident. So there's a committee called the International Cell Line Authentication Committee, and that has a register of all the misidentified cell lines, and there are currently 608 on the list. But back in 2017, there were about 450 on the list, and Dutch researchers used it. And then they searched on the research database Web of Science to find when dodgy cell lines had been used in research. At that time, they found that there was about 33,000 studies that dated back as far as the 1950s that relied on contaminated cell lines.
0: 33,000?
1: Yes, 33,000. It's insane.
0: Wow. What can be done?
1: Well, calls have been made for publishers to issue notices that highlight the problem, you know, an area for future research, for example, so that following research isn't based on this incorrect information once again. And even just highlighting the possibility for other researchers to make sure the findings are reproducible. That could be, you know, an area that other researchers then go into. There's also an actual fix that's not just that kind of damage control. It's called STR profiling, or short tandem repeat profiling. And it's essentially a DNA fingerprint for cells. So it's the same technique used in forensic or in paternity testing, where tiny repeating stretches of DNA that vary hugely between individuals are compared so that a lab can check a cell line's genetic signature against a database and know within days whether what's growing in the dish actually matches what people think there are, what's on the label. The good thing is it's cheap and fast, so things can be verified.
0: Cheap and fast is excellent. Thank you, Katie. So we've travelled from mistaken identity, bird for drone, to mistaken identity in our cells. Still to come on the show, the amazing things you can do with those cells when you change their fundamental identity. I'm just going to say mini brains, and I know you'll want to stay tuned. That's coming up after this.
3: Hello, it's Alice here with this week's quiz. This week, we started off with the story of birds being mistaken for a drone. But what if the opposite happened and something important was mistaken for birds? Back in the 20th century, astronomers using a radio telescope kept detecting an annoying hissing sound. They eventually found two pigeons nesting in

0: the equipment and bespattering it with droppings. Maybe that was causing the noise. After removing the birds and cleaning everything, the sound remained, which led to a huge breakthrough. So this week, I want to know what discovery in astronomy was originally attributed to bird poo. A, the first detection of a black hole, B, a new comet, or C, evidence of the Big Bang. Again, what discovery was originally thought to be bird poo? A, the first detection of a black hole, B, a new comet, or C, evidence of the Big Bang. Don't get in a flap thinking about that. I'll be back later with the answer. You're listening to Unexpected Elements from the BBC World Service. This week, an unexpected encounter with a flock of birds has us thinking about mistakes and mistaken identities. So far, that's had us pondering pareidolia, the strange phenomenon behind spotting faces in random objects, and we've learned about swapped cell lines and how it may have impacted thousands of scientific papers. Sometimes, the mistake in science is the bonus no one knew they needed. A famous example is Alexander Fleming discovering penicillin after leaving his bacteria culture plates out in a messy lab before going on holiday, providing the fungus with the perfect breeding ground. And science keeps offering such happy accidents. A more recent one was the start of a whole new way to study the brain. And here to tell us more is Alex Donovan, postdoctoral fellow in the MRC Laboratory of Molecular Biology at Cambridge University in the UK. Alex, hello.
1: Hi, thanks for having me.
0: So, we're here to talk about the mistake. Take us back to the starting mistake.
1: Yeah, so I work in the lab of Madeline Lancaster, and she sort of started this whole field of cerebral organoids because while she was a postdoc in Vienna, she was trying to make a model of brain development in a dish, so with 2D cells, so just cells stuck to culture plastic. But then she came in one day and realized that none of the cells had stuck down, which a lot of labs probably have seen in the past and thrown out because they thought their experiment hasn't worked. But she saw that the floating balls of cells actually started to form structure that looked a lot like the developing embryonic brain. So she sort of chased down that lead and then found that they really did form structures very much like the embryonic brain. And now hundreds of labs use them to study brain development.
0: So what you've made here is something called a brain organoid. What exactly is that? What's it made from?
1: What they're essentially made of is we use pluripotent stem cells, which are stem cells that can become any of the cell types in your body. And we give specific food to them, essentially, that coaxes them in a direction that makes them take on an identity of brain tissue. And then they undergo this amazing self-organization where they form those structures.
2: And how, if I wanted to make one, how would I go about it?
1: So right from the start, you could take cells from a person or an animal, so skin cells or blood cells, and then we do a process called reprogramming on them. So we treat those cells with a concoction of different proteins that make them turn back into these pluripotent stem cells I mentioned. And then we give them different proteins that we know from studying the development of real embryos will guide them down specific paths. So in our case, we give them proteins that will make them take on neural identity, and then these balls will become neural, brain-like.
0: Okay, and once you've done that, once they've become brain-like, they kind of get on with it themselves, right? They clump.
1: Yeah, I mean, this is the most amazing part of the organoids, to be honest, in my opinion. It's still a very active part of the research field, is working out how these cells can possibly know what to do in such an unguided way. We really give them minimal extrinsic information, and they're able to completely organize into these beautiful structures in the same way that they do in the embryo. So how that happens is still a bit of a mystery.
0: So that's part of the research field that has now opened up.
1: Yeah, that's a huge part of the research field, and part of our research as well is understanding how the cells go through these steps of building a brain.
3: So just out of curiosity, Alex, like what would be the use for an organoid?
1: So in our lab, we use them to study evolution because, like I said, you can take cells from any animal. So we can look how their brain development differs from each other and study evolution. But a lot of labs use them for more therapeutically minded goals. So modeling human disease, you can take cells, skin cells from patients even, and turn those into organoids to study how their brain development before they were even born might have gone
2: What's been the most tangible benefits? You know, you mentioned all these kind of like possibilities and all these things. Like, who's it helped, or what have we learned as a result of all of this? What are the sort of like really like mic drop moments?
1: I mean, I think a lot of what we've learned is just being able to look into this black box of development, because specifically for human development, we have no way of studying what goes on during development, what goes on while the embryo is building itself. Using organoids, not just from the brain, but from other tissues, has really told us a lot about how our development is similar or different to say, mice, which we had a much deeper understanding of. And then another way is more in disease modeling. So screening drugs, there are actually some drugs now going through clinical trials that have been screened in organoids. And in the future, potentially with personalized medicine, you could take cells from patients and see which drugs work better on them.
0: Like, if you're testing a brain drug on a person, then surely you're looking for reaction from the person, and you're never going to get that from the organoid, right?
1: Yeah, I think it's definitely an important consideration, is that in some organoids, we're modeling the process of development, which has already happened. So that's not going to be useful to screen drugs against. But we can mature the organoids to a point where they're made entirely of mature cell types, so neurons and glial cells. And then say we take cells from patients with epilepsy that might not be responding to a particular epilepsy drug. We could test how different drugs are affecting neurons grown from their cells specifically.
0: There are so many interesting things about brain organoids. Like, do they age?
1: They mature. So they go through steps of embryonic maturity, so maturation. They will become neurons. The neurons will elaborate in their structure in the same way that they do in embryos. So a paper came out very recently, a couple of weeks ago, from Paola Arlotta's lab in Harvard, where they grew organoids for 5 years in culture, which is pretty crazy, technically. But one of the most shocking things about them was how little they had actually matured over the course of those 5 years. So the time in the organoids is not equivalent to human developmental time. And there's probably a lot of context missing from not having a body attached to the organoids that is probably meaning they're stalling at some point in development and not really fully maturing.
0: Right, because people ask about, are these things conscious?
1: They never mature to the stage where they have meaningful circuitry going on, so meaningful connections between the neurons. So they're really good for studying the generation of these neurons, but they don't really get to the point where they could have any kind of complex function.
0: I have spoken to people who work with brain organoids for multiple years, and they do get very fond of them. It's kind of like, you know, they've got their pets. They do tend to have names and things. Is there anything going on like that in your lab?
1: I mean, we make thousands of organoids, and I'm not sure I could think of names for all of them if I tried.
0: I don't know what I was expecting, because I have been to your lab and I have seen them. And yeah, I was kind of hoping for a brain, but just shrunk down.
1: Yeah, I think that they used to call them mini brains, which I think was a bit misleading, because everyone always comes in thinking they're going to be little folded,
0: exactly,
1: brain-like structures.
0: But, and it's literally just a blob.
1: It really is a blob, yeah.
0: Thank you so much for sharing your work and for dropping in and telling us the start of the brain organoid field.
1: No worries, thanks for having me.
0: I think you should name them.
1: All right. Send me a really long list. Yeah. Thank you so much.
0: So we started the show with a fighter jet scrambled at the cost of $65,000 to check out a mystery drone that turned out to be a flock of birds. That case of mistaken identity led us to our amazing ability as humans to find faces in cheese graters. And we've just talked about how cell lines can get mixed up and the cost to research. And we've just heard about the lab mistake that led to a whole new field of research, growing brain organoids. Still to come on the show, more mistaken identities, from identical twins to life-changing drugs, and a case of an averted epidemic that's simply bananas. Stay with us.
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0: 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To listen, search BBC The Documentary online or wherever you get your BBC podcasts. Coming up after the news, they thought it was drought, but they were mistaken. Hear how WhatsApp averted a banana epidemic. Plus, with facial recognition getting everywhere, surely there must be cases where one face is missed for another. We investigate. And from lizard venom to weight loss miracle, we bring the tale of the drugs with multiple identities. That, plus much more unexpected elements, coming up shortly.
11: BBC News with Moira Alderson. President Trump and the visiting Chinese leader Xi Jinping have toasted each other during a lavish banquet at the White House. Mr. Trump said their countries were getting on better than ever, while Mr. Xi said China's rejuvenation and making America great again would go hand in hand. Telecommunications are down amid increased violence across Tigray in northern Ethiopia. A humanitarian worker in the capital, Mekele, told the BBC this is catastrophic as most transactions are online. President Zelensky says President Trump confirmed he'll grant Ukraine a license to build much-needed Patriot air defence systems after all during their meeting in New York. Mr. Trump reversed a promise in July, saying America should be very careful about others building them. Britain is trialling a new rapid test for brain tumours, which can drastically shorten diagnosis. Instead of 8 weeks, patients now get results in 2 hours. The Israeli army has grounded all small devices with explosive payloads after two Israeli soldiers were killed while handling drones. The Grand Mufti in Saudi Arabia has called on the kingdom's soldiers to be ready to fight till their last breath, until the Iran-backed Houthis are ousted from power in Yemen. His message comes after weeks of Houthi attacks. 1 in 3 Argentines are now considered poor, a rise of 4% this year, as Javier Milei's government struggles to keep his pledge to contain rising prices. Pope Leo is in France for a 4-day visit, which he said would cover every important topic. This is expected to include a speech on AI safety. And marine scientists in Argentina say a bacterial infection is suspected of killing hundreds of baby whales in the region of Patagonia. Dozens of dead southern right whale calves have washed up on beaches in Chubut province this week. That's the latest world news from the BBC.
0: This is Unexpected Elements from the BBC World Service. I'm Marnie Chesterton in the UK, and with me are...
3: Christine Johannes in Nairobi, Kenya.
0: And...
2: Katie Silver in Sydney, Australia.
0: And together, what we do is take a news headline, squint at it for a while, and try and identify the science hidden behind, within, around it. This week, we've been working with the news that a flock of birds near Vilnius Airport in Lithuania was misidentified as a military drone. Now, we've used that headline to share stories of mistaken identity from the world of science. Next up, one of us is going to share a story that's not really been internationally identified as news. And we on Unexpected Elements take it out from under the radar, and we make it news. We give it space to shine. Christine, I think you have a story for us.
3: I absolutely do, Marnie. So for today's Under the Radar, what I bring to you is bananas, quite literally.
0: Excellent. And I should say we don't require it, but if you want to link it to the theme of this week's show, you do get bonus points.
3: Okay, let's see how I do then. Picture this. We are in central Tanzania in Morogoro district. I can smell how green it is just thinking about it. Imagine you're on a farm that is full of lush green banana plants. And then, one day, a science journalist named Ashton Balaigwa notices something's off. The leaves are wilting, it's losing color, they're all going brown. It could look like a plant that just needs a drink, right? It's the dry season, so visibly the lack of water, you would think, is the problem, and you'd just move on. But that's not Ashton Balaigua's instinct. You see, he'd been trained by scientists to recognize the symptoms of crop diseases. So what he was looking at, he realized, was not drought.
0: Okay, so crop disease mistaken for drought. You've made the mistaken identity link. Full points to you. What was Balaigua seeing?
3: So it was a disease called BBTV. And no, it's not a television channel. It's called the banana bunchy top virus. It's a virus that is spread by a tiny insect called the banana aphid, or Pentalonia nigronervosa. Are you nervous yet, Marnie? Or it's also spread by infected planting material. So once it gets into a plant, it stunts it severely, and it can wipe out fruit production by like 90 to 100% within 2 seasons. And we're not talking about just a bad year or a reduced yield. We're talking about an entire loss. And this is actually a genuine food security threat, because this is essentially people's income and food source. The disease was first detected in Tanzania around December 2020 to January 2021. And because it's new and it's spreading, but farmers don't necessarily know what they're looking at, the alarm needed to be sounded.
0: Okay, so what did Balaigua do?
3: So he essentially just took photos of the dying plants he saw, and he dropped them into a WhatsApp group. But this group was not just a group with his like mates or something. It was a network connecting science journalists with agricultural researchers. It didn't take time for the response to come back for Balaigua. It read, "This looks like BBTV." So he goes back to the farm in Kauzeni village, and he talks to the owners, telling them to act fast before it spreads. So they quickly remove the affected plants, and then he encourages them to sanitize their farming tools so as not to carry the virus to neighboring crops.
0: Okay, and did it work?
3: The results were tremendous, actually. So according to Deogratius Protas from the Tanzania Commission for Science and Technology, that intervention helped stop the spread. His words, "Without this engagement, the disease would have remained largely unknown in these communities, leading to severe economic and food security consequences."
0: So a WhatsApp message prevented a crop pandemic in this area.
3: Exactly. Isn't that incredible? I guess this is the true under-the-radar bit, because the story isn't really about bananas. I ended up speaking to Dr. Siriakus Buguzi. He's the science journalist who first interviewed Balaigua, covering the story on SciDev.net. This is how he sees the story.
12: You know, at first glance, it looked like a story about a plant disease. But when I started looking deeper, I realized it was actually a story about food security, livelihoods. Science journalism doesn't necessarily end when an article is published. So if journalists understand the science, then they can sometimes recognize the issues earlier and then connect communities with the right experts.
3: Exactly that. So it's really about frontline disease surveillance, if you think about it. Essentially, if journalists are trained to spot symptoms and they can verify them in real time with scientists, you've essentially created a distributed early warning system where there's no lab required at the point of detection, solely a trained eye, a phone, and a group chat. So Deogratius Protas says this makes it easier to raise public awareness.
2: But Christine, awareness is only half the battle though, right? I'm assuming the disease is still a problem itself.
3: Absolutely, Katie. That's what one of the farmers in Tanzania, Kosa Kondo from the Mzinga ward, says. He told Dr. Buguzi that BBTV destroyed his entire production. He used to harvest about 30 to 40 banana trees every 3 months, and he now barely grows one plant, which is just enough to feed his family, leaving him with basically nothing to sell. And it's not just Kondo, right? Like Kondo and the rest of the banana farmers in Morogoro are now just waiting for a disease-free seedling and for the soil to recover as well, so that they can potentially start growing bananas again in a few years. Kondo, in the end, said, "Awareness isn't enough if you can't replace what you've lost."
0: I know that a lot of people talk about how worried they are about bananas as a crop, right? Because they're all clones of the same type and there isn't really the diversity. So if there is a disease that affects one, it's likely to get everything. My other take home is that WhatsApp messages can save a crop, which is probably a good moment to say that we've got a WhatsApp number, which is +44 330 678.

0: 8, 30, 80, and I await the brilliance our listeners will send in. As well as the number, we also have an email address, which is unexpected@bbc.co.uk, and our listeners have been sending us their thoughts. Let's take a look at the inbox and see what people have been sending in. Jeffrey in San Diego has been in touch about a story that we did a couple of weeks ago on bees' facial expressions. Katie, do you want to read this one out?
1: Sure. So Jeffrey says, your story on bees showing facial expressions reminded me of a story I'd heard about fruit flies. In the experiment, the flies' behaviour and lifespans changed in response to seeing dead fruit flies. The paper mentions emotion-like and depressive-like states. I think it's best to treat all creatures empathetically and regularly do, such as using no-kill traps or, more charitably, giving tired bees honey. Whether they feel in the same way or not, their intent is to live well. And I think it makes sense to respect that as we can.
0: When we were discussing this, we were talking about how you can tell when a fly is depressed or a bee is depressed. And I said to our panelist, Tristan, isn't it amazing that these insects might have complex emotions or any kind of emotions? And he said, I just assumed that all animals had feelings unless told otherwise.
2: That is so sweet.
1: That's very Tristan.
0: Isn't it? It stuck with me. Can I ask how this might change how we feel about swatting insects?
2: I personally don't swat insects. I don't have a special affinity to flies, though, to be honest.
1: In Australia, you always have to save the animals that come into your house, be it spiders even or anything like that. So I try not to kill them. And, you know, you put a jar around it, put a piece of paper behind it and kind of get it off and then take it to safer pastures. So I'm a bit the same. I don't agree with wantonly killing animals.
0: Yeah, I leave the fruit flies, but can I just say 2 o'clock in the morning last night, there was a mosquito that was buzzing me and
1: they can go. I don't know what they're doing in a circle, but they can go.
0: Okay, moving on. Last week's episode had us discussing the UN's endorsement of a new world map. Christine, as someone who's in the bit of the new map that's now bigger, Are you pleased about this?
2: 100%. This is something that I've been looking forward to ever since I found out that the Mercator map was not accurate in terms of the way that it depicted Africa. But now I'm also conscious that this means that there's going to be just so much material that needs to be updated, and how much of it do we actually have the bandwidth and capacity to update? And as a communications expert that works on Africa, it's going to be a bit of a nightmare for a little bit until the adjustments are done. But yeah, just generally very, very pleased.
0: Talking of maps, we've had a listener get in touch with us. Now, have you ever tried taking a paper map on a hike and then wondered why it won't fold back into its correct place and pattern? Well, that's what inspired Louis to message us. Christine, can I get you to read this?
2: Yes, let me say I totally relate to Louis, but let's see what he says. On the topic of science and maps, you and your listeners may be interested in map folding too. Here is a beautiful example of Muraori folding technique to allow people to unfold a map in one action and refold it with minimal hassle. And he sent us a few links to have a look at this incredible folding technique. It's beautiful. It tessellates the whole piece of paper into a small square and back out.
0: It's like folding a piece of paper into a concertina. I recommend it. The link that Louis sent says that we can make it in 15 minutes. So my task to you both, I want to see whether either of you, before next show, has managed this.
1: The link actually says 15 minutes to an hour, Marnie. So
0: I'm just very positive. Okay, so actually reading a bit more. So this folding method, the Muraori, was actually used to design a satellite for the Japanese space program, JAXA, and it was invented by an astrophysicist. So, you know, you need to get your satellite into space, but you'd like it to unfold once it gets there. There we go. Isn't that cool? Thank you, Louis, for the

0: joy of knowledge. I think we should invite you to be a panellist. Thank you to everyone who's emailed us. I should just say once more, if you have any comments, feedback, facts that you'd like to share, our email is unexpected@bbc.co.uk and the WhatsApp number is +44 330 678 3080. Now, have you ever thought about how unique your face is? Well, we'll be finding out just how unique. And we'll be learning about the medicine that's changed the lives of literally hundreds of millions of people. That's coming up after this.
1: Hello, it's Alice again. Earlier, I asked what famous discovery in astronomy was originally attributed to bird poo. A, the first detection of a black hole, B, a new comet, or C, evidence of the Big Bang. And the answer is C, evidence of the Big Bang. In 1964, Arno Penzias and Robert Wilson were working at Bell Labs in New Jersey when they picked up this mysterious noise. It appeared to be coming from everywhere, all the time, with the same intensity. This was the cosmic microwave background, the oldest remaining radiation from when the universe was formed. It's the afterglow of the Big Bang, if you like. The discovery bagged Penzias and Wilson a Nobel Prize and helped provide hard evidence that the universe was formed by a Big Bang, which was something that was really only a theory before then. So, well done if you got that right. And if not, better luck next week.
0: Each week our inboxes are full of messages from our listeners desperate to find the answer to questions that are keeping them up at night. And as we have a contacts book full of experts at our fingertips, we're more than happy to help. It's time for Ask the Unexpected. This week's question comes from the brilliantly named Newton in Minnesota, who asks, are our faces really unique? Given that there are 8 billion of us, wouldn't there be some repeats? That's a great question, Newton. And to find out the answer, we contacted Anil Jain, University Distinguished Professor in the Department of Computer Science and Engineering at Michigan State University. Now, Anil specialises in biometric recognition and pattern recognition, so has approached this question slightly differently from the angle of facial recognition software. First of all, he brought up an instance of repeated faces that Newton may have overlooked.
2: Identical twin birth is about 3 to 4 per 1,000 births. And this number has not changed over time. So let's assume there are 4 identical twin births per 1,000 people. That means we have approximately 40 million twins globally. There's a city called Twinsburg, Ohio, which has a twin festival every year. And, you know, several thousand twins show up there. And we collected some data of those twins, face, fingerprint, iris, and we showed that the state-of-the-art face recognition systems cannot separate faces of twins, but fingerprints and iris can.
0: So, Katie, if your mum, who is an identical twin, fancies going to Twinsburg Twin Festival, then she can be part of an exciting science experiment.
3: Her and her twin do acting, actually. So, you know, there's business in it. There's festivals, there's business.
0: There's science. And where there's science, there are scientists who discovered that identical twins' faces are close enough that facial recognition software cannot tell the difference between them right now, but iris and fingerprint scans can. I don't have a twin. I'm siblings with twins, but they're not identical. Could there be someone out there, though, who looks just like me? And important to the theme of the show, how likely is mistaken identity?
2: Unless you have an identical twin, it will be very difficult to find somebody who is exactly like you. Maybe somebody who's a doppelganger, that is somebody who looks like you, but most state-of-the-art face recognition can separate lookalikes, but there is a possibility that face recognition systems will fail because of factors like pose, illumination, expression. That's why in passport photos, you're not allowed to smile or cry, right? You have to

0: marked them as a shoplifter and basically banned them from the shop.
1: Yeah, when we heavily rely on the machines, the conversation kind of goes into what the machine learning process looked like as well.
2: There was this research that I covered with Ella Hubbard on another program, Women Not Included. And basically MIT Media Lab found that there was disparities in misidentification rates across demographics. So for example, darker skinned females were far more likely to be misidentified, about 35% chance, versus the other end of the spectrum, lighter skinned males, error rates are only less than 1% generally. So it does sort of show, I guess, this bias in machine learning and the fact that it does seem to be that much more effective for white men.
0: And is this because of what Christine was suggesting, that there's a bias in what they've been trained on?
2: Yes, it's basically the training data that's used, and I guess they become better at using that time and time again.
0: Each week, I get the chance to link the theme of our episode to a story I'd like to share with the assistance of the cool audio I found by digging about in the BBC audio archives. And since we've been talking about mistaken identity, and within the world of science that opens so many possibilities, I'd like to pick a big one. There are a few cases that affect hundreds of millions of us around the world. In the deserts of the southwest of the US, you can find this lumbering large lizard called a Gila monster. And you can outrun them with ease, but their bite and their venom delivers a painful cocktail that can really mess with your metabolism. From the BBC show The Hunger Game, here's Reuters journalist Amy Donnellan talking to presenter and professor of metabolic medicine Giles Yeo about the Gila monster.
3: It lives underground for a lot of the time, and it manages to eat very little and survive on tiny bits of food for months on end. When they do research on this venom that this Gila monster has, there is this substance that looks like GLP-1.
4: That's the hormone that's helping it survive on little food.
3: Yes, that this could be the thing that's allowing this animal to manage its blood sugar so effectively.
4: This research caught the attention of John Eng, a doctor and biochemist at the Veterans Hospital in the Bronx, New York, who was seeing an ever-increasing number of type 2 diabetes patients on treatments that weren't effective.
3: So he really thought to himself, there has to be a better drug that can be developed.
0: And wouldn't you know it, a chemical within this venom seemed to be controlling the body's insulin-releasing pathway. And so this venom was identified as a possible drug for type 2 diabetes, which is a common disease where the body does a poor job of regulating blood sugar. So it ended up being approved. But once approved, diabetics taking this drug, it was called Beata, reported an interesting side effect.
4: Beata was approved by the American Food and Drug Administration, or FDA, for type 2 diabetes, injected before morning and evening meals to help control blood sugar levels. People also reported loss of appetite.
0: So, the past few years have seen an explosion in something called GLP-1 drugs being used for weight loss. The WHO estimates that more than 100 million people around the world are taking them. So, we've gone from venom to diabetes drug to noticing that diabetes drug suppressed appetite to weight loss drug. But the identity of GLPs might be shifting even more because studies keep finding other ways in which these drugs are useful. From the BBC's Health Check programme, here's Claudia Hammond talking about food noise with broadcaster Dr. Graham Easton.
5: Now, before we go, Graham, there is just time to talk to you about something known as food noise. Now, I thought this was people eating loudly, but it's not. What is food noise?
6: No, this is fascinating, and you may have heard of it, this idea of food noise, which refers to the constant and sort of obsessive thoughts that some people report having about food. And it's often being discussed in relation to this new class of weight loss drugs that we've talked about a lot, the GLP-1s. So we're talking about semaglutide, Ozempic, Wegovy. And people who have taken these report that these drugs have silenced this internal food chatter.
5: And is that a good thing? Because then you don't feel so hungry, I'm guessing. You don't want to eat so much.
6: Absolutely. I think some US researchers have looked at the sort of anecdotal evidence that these drugs can quieten food noise in people with obesity. And people say, well, you know, their lives previously revolved around food. And these drugs seem, for some people, to turn those

0: booze drives that constant chatter off, which helps perhaps them to stop overeating.
1: And it turns out that the cravings for food that this drug dials down aren't the only cravings it affects. There are exciting trial results showing that GLP-1s have benefits for those wanting to quit cigarettes, alcohol, or other drugs. So, what can we say about the identity of this drug? Is it an anti-addiction drug? Is it a weight loss drug? Or maybe it's something that we've not yet discovered. Katie, Christine, have you seen the list of possible effects GLPs have on us?
2: I haven't, but I did a segment for Health Check about people microdosing GLPs. You know, the sense that we need to take a full dose, as has been prescribed, but actually potentially small amounts could have small impacts as well, which I found kind of fascinating. And then, yeah, if that is then extrapolatable to other things, it's very interesting.
1: And can I ask, what's the official response to this idea of microdosing?
2: The doctor I spoke with who had published on it, a lot of doctors seem to be doing it in clinic. So one of the risks is that the pen could have a contamination effect because it's being used time and time again. But then she talked about the fact that if it was microdosing in a clinical setting, it was okay, and it does seem to be happening. So basically, you know, under doctor supervision, it does seem like it could have positive impacts and do things like create less nausea for people because, you know, one size fits all approach might not be the right amount that a body should have.
1: Yes. I mean, I could get lost in the list of everything that GLP-1s are supposed to help with. Cardiac arrest, respiratory failure, hepatic failure, schizophrenia, liver cancer, septicemia, hemorrhagic stroke, inflammatory bowel disease, cannabis use disorders. However, there are negative outcomes to taking this as well. And I think nausea is a big one.
2: In some ways, it might be impulse control. So remember, there was a study I put it on a number of years ago where it was a way of treating bulimia. And they targeted the part of the brain through brain stimulation that was linked to impulse control. Some of the things you mentioned there actually in that long list to me struck of impulses.
1: Yeah, I think they're still kind of picking away at the pathway that's underpinning all of these effects that GLP-1 agonists are having. But I'll be fascinated to follow this. Well, that is us out of time for this week's show. We started with a case of mistaken identity. Is it a bird? Yes, it is a bird. It was a flock of them, not a sinister drone. And we've heard how we see faces in everyday objects. Well, not Katie, but pretty much the rest of the world, Katie, I think. We've also heard of the mistake that started the field of organoid research and how identical twins can be misidentified by facial recognition software. In a show full of mistaken identities, let me not add to them as we say our goodbyes. First off, in Nairobi, Kenya, they call her Christine Johannes.
3: Asante sana, Marnie. Kwaheri.
1: And if I'm not mistaken, it's Katie Silver in Sydney, Australia. Thank you.
2: You're not. Thanks, Marnie. Thanks for having me.
1: I'm Marnie Chesterton. The producer was Ella Hubber with Robbie Wojciechowski and Alice Lipscomb-Southwell. Do join us next week for more Unexpected Elements.
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0: Aegon, which seems to be working for now, but I just called a friend and he says that it might also be down in the coming, hours or days. So people are panicking. There are civil servants who has not received their salaries for the past few months. They don't have any cash. So people heavily rely on internet banking, mobile banking, and other digital transactions. So they don't have anything right now to go to the market and buy food. So there is a panic.
1: Caleb Moges there on events in Ethiopia. Although it is a secular state, France remains a Catholic country, albeit with low church attendance. But that could get a boost with the arrival of Pope Leo today. The bells of Notre Dame in Paris rang out as the pontiff landed at the start of what will be a four-day visit. At the airport, the red carpet was rolled out, children waved flags, and he was greeted by President Macron and a military band. The highlight of the trip is expected to be a giant mass attended by more than 500,000 people in the centre of Paris. I heard more about the visit from our correspondent Hugh Schofield.
2: In terms of the schedule, it's quite straightforward. He's seeing Macron for sort of the diplomatic, political aspect of the visit. And then there's a speech at UNESCO, which will be about AI, I'm sure. There's a classic papal walkabout this afternoon down to Notre Dame. Big meeting with the youth in the Stade de France. Tomorrow, this monster mass on the Champs-Élysées. 600,000 people expected, so really a huge event. And then it's down to Lourdes for the sanctuary down there. Big mass there on Sunday. And up to Metz, the city in northeastern France, for Monday, where he'll make a speech about Europe and celebrate Mass as well before flying back to Rome on Monday evening.
1: Now, as well as being leader of the world's Catholics, Pope Leo is something of a celebrity. How are people in France taking to his visit?
2: Well, and there's a lot of curiosity. The figures suggest that there's a huge amount of interest and enthusiasm. This 600,000 at the Mass tomorrow is people who've signed up to turn up. It's not just a predicted figure. These are people who've put their names down, which suggests that there is an awful lot of curiosity. I think the personality is someone who appeals. The last Pope, Francis, was someone who I think had divided opinion in France, and he certainly seemed to be quite aloof towards France and only visited here, peripheral towns, never came to Paris, whereas Leo seems to be much more kind of receptive to the idea that France is an important country and should be visited. I think what the church hopes, and I think there's some truth in it, is that there is a new thirst for spiritual guidance in some way in France in these very troubled times. There's a well-known exasperation with our democratic leaders and a sense perhaps that this figure who's not an elected person but come from outside with a kind of voice and authority and moral stand is all the more appealing in these very troubled times.
1: Hugh Schofield in Paris. And as we speak, President Macron is currently welcoming Pope Leo to France with a speech in French at the Elysee Palace. And he said that the visit to France by the Pope was a great honour and that it inspired hope. Well, we'll have a summary next, but that's it for now from the newsroom.
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8: We've always added 1 second to atomic time. More recently, it's become more urgent because the Earth's rotation has been speeding up a little bit, and another leap second would be required, but it would be required in the opposite direction from normal. It would be a negative leap second, and a negative leap second has never been applied before.
7: So, what complications may changing time have? Inside Science after the news.
9: BBC News with Chris Aldridge. President Zelensky says President Trump had reassured him that Ukraine would get a license to build much-needed Patriot air defence systems during their meeting in New York. After an earlier promise made in July, Mr. Trump revised his decision, saying America should be careful about others building them. Telecommunications are down amid increased violence across Tigray in northern Ethiopia. A humanitarian worker in Tigray's capital, Mekelle, told the BBC this is catastrophic as most transactions are online. President Emmanuel Macron has welcomed Pope Leo to the Élysée Palace in Paris as the pontiff begins a four-day visit to France. Addressing journalists on the plane, the Pope said he was bringing a much-needed message of peace. He's also expected to warn about artificial intelligence safety later today. President Trump and the visiting Chinese leader Xi Jinping have toasted each other during a banquet at the White House. Mr. Trump said their countries were getting on better than ever, while Mr. Xi said China's rejuvenation and making America great again would go hand in hand. The authorities in Kazakhstan have arrested five military officers after 14 service personnel were swept to their deaths in the Caspian Sea on Thursday. Those detained include the first deputy Navy commander. The Grand Mufti in Saudi Arabia has called on the kingdom's soldiers to be ready to fight till their last breath until the Iran-backed Houthis are ousted from power in Yemen. It follows weeks of Houthi attacks. One in three Argentines is now considered poor, a rise of 4% this year, as Javier Milei's government struggles to contain rising prices. Britain is trialling a test for brain tumours which will drastically shorten diagnosis from 8 weeks to 2 hours. A marine scientist in Argentina say a bacterial infection is suspected of killing hundreds of baby whales in Patagonia. BBC News.
7: Welcome to Inside Science from the BBC World Service. I'm Tom Whipple. This week, why is the Earth revolving too fast? Why does that mean that time is ticking for something called the leap second? And why is Bill Bryson using the word debauchery in the context of Britain's most respected scientific institution? Something that never revolves too fast is the return of the not-at-all-debauched Kit Yates to Inside Science. The mathematician has been searching the journals for the best of the other stories. Kit, time is already ticking for us, so get on with it. What have you found?
10: So, Tom, this week I'm going to be finding out exactly how much of a hot-blooded predator T-Rex really was. And in keeping with that theme, I'll tell you about a new record temperature for the survival of complex life.
7: Brilliant. Well, look, TikTok. It all went wrong in 1955. That was when we made a clock that was too accurate, more accurate than the sun. And we have been dealing with the consequences, technological, metrological, philosophical, ever since. Now this tale of excited cesium atoms, excited diplomats, and a fudge called the leap second may be coming to its denouement. Next month, a group of experts from around the world are going to be meeting to decide exactly what time it is. Does that make sense? I suspect not. But we went to the National Physical Laboratory in West London to go to the place where UK time is made and had it explained to us by Setnam Shamar, Principal Scientist at NPL's Time and Frequency Department.
8: OK, so we are in the UK's National Timescale Lab at the National Physical Laboratory. And this is the laboratory where we generate the UK's official source of time.
7: What does that mean? Which one of these many boxes is the clock and how does it spread around the country?
8: This lab is like the nerve centre where we generate the national timescale. But in fact, we have several atomic clocks around the site. One of those clocks in a different lab is the reference clock. And all the others are used as backup clocks. And we compare their signals continuously. In case the reference clock fails, then we can fall back to one of the other clocks.
11: And why do we need it? My wristwatch isn't connected to your clock.
8: There are a lot of users of accurate time around the country. We have, for example, telecommunications, electrical grid operators, financial institutes that timestamp financial transactions. And its timing is also used in transportation, in positioning, in emergency services, and so on and so on. Many of those industries, and some of them are national, critical national infrastructure, they get their time from satellite navigation systems, for example, GPS. But some of them, the most critical ones, get the time directly from us. So timing is important in modern technology.
11: What is an atomic clock?
8: A clock that's based on atomic processes, such as like in the cesium atom. And these clocks are very accurate clocks, and they are far more stable than any other type of clock that has ever been developed, including keeping time using the sun, which is solar time.
11: Basically, the sun has always told humans the time, and we've made these clocks where we've been trying to see what the sun's doing, and we've made the mistake of making one that's better than the sun, so now you've got to adjust for the difference.
8: That's right. Humans did keep time using the sun for many thousands of years, which depends on the rotation of the Earth, which is irregular and unpredictable. So in 1972, leap seconds were introduced, typically every few years, when atomic time has diverged from solar time by almost 1 second, then a leap second is applied to atomic time to line it up again with solar time.
11: And so what does that mean, that there's a second that's been repeated in my life? I mean, what actually happens?
8: Generally what happens is that in these leap seconds, we've always added 1 second to atomic time. And in modern technology systems, that can be problematic because different systems can apply leap seconds slightly differently. And that can cause timing conflicts between different networks. So that is something that we want to prevent. More recently, it's become more urgent because the Earth's rotation has been speeding up a little bit. What that means is that another leap second would be required, but it would be required in the opposite direction from normal. It would be a negative leap second, and a negative leap second has never been applied before.
11: Practically, what would it mean? Would it mean on December the 31st, we have a 9 second countdown to midnight? Do we miss out the 9, miss out the 8?
8: What would happen is that we miss out the 59. We jump straight from 58.
11: So there would be a second that never existed.
8: That's right.
11: So I know that there's for a while been a push to get rid of all sorts of leap seconds. This, as I understand it, is precipitating a move to maybe get rid of the leap second entirely this October.
8: At the International General Conference for Weights and Measures in 2022, it was decided that leap seconds would stop being applied at the latest in 2035. However, because of the additional urgency of this potential problem of a negative leap second, a resolution has been brought forward. What's being proposed and what will be voted on is that instead of applying leap seconds, the tolerance would increase from 1 second to 1 hour.
11: So that's absolutely insane, isn't it? You are stipulating what your successors are going to do. So how long would it take to accumulate a leap hour?
8: Yeah, so it would take thousands of years.
11: So this is like Caesar having just sort of perfected the water clock, telling you what you should be doing with your atomic clocks.
8: It would be a good thing because it would not be necessary to apply these disruptions to the smooth running, the smooth operation of coordinated universal time, which could cause, there is a possibility of it causing chaos. Yeah. And this is what we are trying to prevent, including in national infrastructure.
11: Satnam Shamar, Principal Scientist at NPL's Time and Frequency Department. Does that all make sense now? Well, no, not quite, because there's one exciting and crucial mystery left, and quite an important one. That mystery: why is the Earth spinning faster when it normally spins slower? Why, in fact, does it normally slow? To answer that question, we need not a metrologist or a physicist, but a geophysicist. Claire Nichols is Associate Professor of the Geology of Planetary Processes at Oxford University.
12: Yeah, that's a great question. So the Earth has been slowing down across the whole of its history. So Earth formed around 4.5 billion years ago, and there was a lot more energy in the solar system then. So everything was rotating very, very rapidly. The moon was much closer to us. And then over geological time,

0: The rotation rate has slowed down and the moon has gradually drifted away. So our days have got longer and longer and longer.
1: Where's it losing energy to? Where's it disappearing off to?
0: So the energy is being dissipated basically by the interactions between all the bodies in the solar system. So actually the moon is slowing us down. So the tidal drag between the moon and the Earth means that the system loses energy over time.
1: Does this mean that Tyrannosaurus Rex had a shorter day?
0: Yeah, absolutely. Yeah, he had less time to go about and do his business.
1: Okay, so this makes sense. The Earth's losing energy. We're slowing down. Presumably, eventually, we're just going to end up just facing the moon. And what's the final state of us?
0: Yeah, it will take a lot longer. So I suspect there are more sinister consequences for the whole solar system before we actually stop rotating. It's a pretty slow process.
1: Okay, but look, anyway, so that's the normal thing. That is our long-term fate. We will slow and slow and slow. But just at the moment, we're not. So why?
0: Yeah, that's right. So right now, we're actually slightly speeding up. And it's a really, really small change. So this is on a much smaller scale than this kind of long-term slowing. So actually, the length of the day kind of oscillates on kind of decadal and millennial timescales. And the reason for that is quite complicated. There's lots of factors that affect the length of the day. The moon, as I've already mentioned, is one factor. So the drag between the moon and the Earth, they're gravitationally speaking to each other, that causes us to slow down. The distribution of mass on the surface of the Earth causes us to slow down or to speed up, depending on where it is. And the interaction between the rocky part of the Earth that we call the mantle and the core, which is made of metal, also causes us to speed up and slow down.
1: Okay, so at the moment, it's the speeding up bit. So let's forget about the moon. Mass on the surface. So what's that all about? How is that going to make us speed up?
0: Yeah, so the mass of the surface of the Earth is not evenly distributed. So if you just imagine what the Earth looks like, in some places we have ocean, in some places we have land. That land varies in thickness depending on where we have things like mountains and older bits of rock compared to younger bits of rock. And then we also have things like glaciers. And all of that moves around over time. And depending on whether it ends up near the poles or near the equator, that controls how fast we spin.
1: And so the thing that I'm thinking of that's most likely to have moved around recently is we're losing a lot of glacial mass. So presumably water up high is moving to lower down.
0: Yeah, exactly. So that's one factor that will control the mass. So you can imagine it being like an ice skater spinning. And if you stick your arms out compared to kind of crouching inwards, that will change how quickly you spin. And whether we have that mass mostly at the equator, that's like having our mass kind of spread out compared to being at the poles. That's really the effect that's controlling it. So glaciers will play an effect in that, but it is small.
1: Okay. But now the really interesting stuff, what's going on inside the Earth? How might this be making us spin faster?
0: Yeah, there's a really interesting relationship between the core in the centre of the planet that's made of metal and the overlying mantle. The connection between the two basically creates torque. And so that means that it can either force the Earth to rotate slightly faster or slightly slower, depending on the relationship between the two.
1: And what is the interaction? Is this friction? Is it magnetism? What's going on?
0: Yeah, so there's several different ways that they can interact. So one way is the topography on the core mantle boundary. So you can think about this like the topography on the surface. Often when you see a cartoon of the Earth, we draw it as a perfect circle with little layers inside that are also perfect circles. But actually, that's not what it looks like. It's going to be a bit bumpy. And those bumps are not very big, but they're still going to generate friction. So when the liquid metal core is trying to flow past the solid rocky mantle, it's going to get stuck. And then that's going to cause these slight changes. And the other thing that happens is the core is generating a magnetic field. So we call that the geodynamo. And that can generate an electromagnetic torque with the mantle, very much like the way in electric cars, you have the magnet rotating to make the motor. It's kind of the same thing. So that force between the two electromagnetically can also change the length of the day.
1: So in the Earth, we've got, so there's a certain amount of sort of fixed turniness in the Earth or angular momentum, and that is slowly being diminished, but you can distribute that in different ways within the Earth and in the Earth as a whole. So what if the core starts spinning

0: more, then maybe that can manifest it as less spin on the outside.
1: Yeah, exactly. We have a solid inner core and a liquid outer core. And there's observations that suggest that the solid inner core is actually kind of rotating slightly either ahead of the rest of the planet or behind the rest of the planet. And it seems to do that on kind of a 70-year timescale, roughly. And so if it gets slightly ahead of us, it makes the days go slightly faster. And if it gets slightly behind us, it makes the days go slightly slower.
0: So looking at sort of the past experience of this, when are we going to start slowing again?
1: We should start slowing down again in the next few decades. So over our lifetime, we'll probably go back to having a slightly slower day.
0: Claire Nichols from Oxford University. Kit, so it turns out there's been several years in our lives where we've counted down to 10 at New Year's Eve and actually popped the champagne cork a second too soon.
2: No, it's sort of disappointing, isn't it? I think most people will be familiar with leap years, right? Both leap years and leap seconds are ways of keeping our time on Earth in sync with the movement of celestial bodies, speaking grandly. And leap years, though, are about adjusting our calendars for the Earth's rotation about the sun, while these leap seconds allow us to adjust our clocks for the Earth's rotation about its own axis. That's the sort of simple distinction, I think.
0: Yeah, and this is the leap second is obviously a lot more ad hoc. We know when the leap years are going to be going through to the end of time. But
2: exactly. And I think maybe the other important distinction is that the disparities caused by leap years accumulate more quickly and more noticeably than those caused by leap seconds. So over a 100-year lifespan, you would notice losing 24 days, but over a 100-year lifespan, you probably wouldn't notice midday shift by a minute or so.
0: Yeah. You're listening to Inside Science from the BBC World Service. Tell us about science you think we should be investigating. Our email address is insidescience@bbc.co.uk. Claire mentioned that T-Rex roamed an Earth where it had to get all of its business done in a shorter day. You've got some more insights into how it did that business.
2: Yes, I mean, how did it fit all that hunting and tearing limb from limb stuff in? So I think when we're thinking about reptiles, one of the first things that comes to mind, for me at least, is like lizards sunning themselves on rocks to warm up or crocodiles basking on the riverbank. So I guess it would be natural to assume that other reptiles like dinosaurs also exhibited this, what's called cold-blooded physiology. And that was the prevailing view until about 50, 60 years ago. But it's been hypothesized for quite a while now that large dinosaurs probably maintained a warmer body temperature higher than those of the surroundings, allowing them to be more active, to fit more stuff into their day. And the evidence of this has been building over the decades. But this week, scientists writing in the journal Science Advances have now effectively stuck a thermometer into the mouth of the most famous dinosaur of them all, T-Rex, and found that T-Rexes were running at about 36 degrees, give or take a couple of degrees.
0: How? How did they? Well, I mean, it feels astonishing you can do that from a fossil.
2: Yeah, so they use the technique called clumped isotope thermometry. So this exploits the fact that tooth enamel in particular contains different isotopes of carbon and oxygen. So carbon 12 and 13, oxygen 16 and 18. And the heavier isotopes, the ones with the higher numbers, so carbon 13, oxygen 18, they tend to bunch together at lower temperatures or clump together, hence the name clumped isotope thermometry. Whereas at higher temperatures, they're more spaced out. So the degree of clumping acts as a record of what the temperature was that the enamel formed at.
0: Extraordinary. And this isn't the only news in temperatures this week, is it?
2: No, exactly. So scientists in the US and Europe, writing appropriately enough in a journal called Cell, they've discovered an amoeba, so a single-celled organism, which breaks a long-standing record for temperature tolerance in what's sometimes referred to as complex life. So I need to give you a little bit of background. By complex life here, I'm talking about eukaryotes. So there are three domains of life at the root of the tree of life: bacteria, archaea, and eukaryotes. And these eukaryotes probably comprise most of what we think about when we think about life.
0: This is us, is it?
2: Yeah, or the animals, plants, fungi, and so on. And they're much more complicated, eukaryotes, than archaea and bacteria. They've got nucleus, mitochondria, complex internal cytoskeletons. But this complexity that allows eukaryotes to do all sorts of cool things means that they actually have a disadvantage when it comes to living at high temperatures. So the overall record for thermophilic organisms, or heat-loving organisms, is, bacteria have been found to live up to 100 degrees, archaea have been found to live up to 120 degrees, but until recently it was thought that eukaryotes just couldn't live above about 60 degrees C. It was just thought that that was just part of the master plan. So these scientists, what they've done is to find a new amoeba, a single-celled eukaryotic organism,

0: Andrea Wolf and Caroline Criado Perez. This week, before our final interview, we spoke to another of those past winners and a former judge. We asked Bill Bryson why he holds the prize in such affection.
1: Yes, I won it. And then since that time, I've judged it twice. So I have a kind of long-standing association with it and a great fondness for it. I think it's a wonderful prize.
0: What's the value of this prize?
1: Oh, well, I think it has multiple values. I mean, it's very good for the authors that are winners or on the shortlist. I think it's very good for science books generally because it just attracts some attention to the field. And I think it's very good for the Royal Society because it has a sort of ambition to engage in public outreach. And I think there are not many ways that you can do more valuable work than helping to promote popular science writing. You know, a good popular science book can attract a lot of younger people to go into that field. One of the most heartening things for me is I've had over the years a number of people say to me, oh, I decided to become a scientist after reading your book when I was 13 or whatever. And that's really lovely. And I think that's a very, very important service that the Royal Society is providing here.
0: And what about the knight itself, the sort of the greatest honour that can be bestowed on a science writer? I'd imagine it gets pretty wild with all of those Nobel Prize
1: winners. Well, I've been listening to your descriptions in recent weeks, and I really hate to disappoint you because the Royal Society is not some place you go to for a debauchery, but it is a really lovely evening. And it's a very nice evening. It's just a sort of a celebration. The six shortlisted people are obviously very excited and, you know, enjoying the experience that they tend not to get a lot of attention for the kind of things they do. And it's a room full of people who care very much, publishers and authors and just people generally in the world of science who care very much about the importance of this prize. So it's a very, very nice evening.
0: Bill Bryson. Who will join Bryson in the list of august winners of the Royal Society Trivedi Prize? The final shortlisted candidate is Lise Barnaoo, author of Hidden Guests. And as she explains in her book, if she does win, then in a very real sense, it won't just be her winning. It is, in fact, for her and all of us, harder than you might think to say what an individual person is.
2: My book describes a biological phenomenon called microchimerism. This is the fact that we all carry cells from other individuals within us. So these cells can be hidden in our blood, our heart, our lungs, or even sometimes in our reproductive organs. And inside those cells, well, you have genomes different from our own genomes because they originated in another person. And this could be from your mom, from your maternal grandmother, your older siblings. If you are a woman, it could be from all the embryos you've ever carried, whether or not they result in a living birth.
0: This is all very new research, as in you chart the story of it going from being heretical to being considered a mere curiosity but not of interest to being considered something that could actually be quite important. Can you take us briefly through that history?
2: True. Actually, it's more than a century that we have discovered that fetal cells can go inside the mother's body. So we were first thinking maybe it's only a contamination, or maybe it's only because the person are sick. But finally, we realized that it's a natural phenomenon that affects not only humans, but every animals with placenta. And only since the 20s, we are now considering this phenomenon as real and as really interesting also in terms of potential applications in medicine.
0: Listeners might be familiar with the research that if you're a woman and you're pregnant, some of the fetal cells remain in you. Can you explain why I might have foreign or do have foreign cells within me and where have they come from?
2: That's a very important aspect of the story. It's not a woman thing. Microchimerism is really concerning everyone, only because we all span 9 months in a womb. And that's where the first cells exchange happened. So when we are in the womb of our mother, we can acquire cells from our mothers, but also all the microchimeric cells our mother hosts. And our mother, they host their mother cells. So actually a French team discovered only a few years ago that we can find the maternal grandmother

0: together in the blood of newborn. And because those cells exchange are going both way, from the fetus to the maternal organism, but also from the maternal organism to the fetus, when we are in the womb of our mother, we can also acquire cells from older siblings that were in the same womb before us. So our older brothers and sisters.
1: You quote a pediatrician and geneticist saying, "So you think your mother is always looking over your shoulder? She may actually be in your shoulder," which you thought was a very funny quote. But is this more than a curiosity? Because your book argues that this is important. It's not just stray cells that persist. These could have a useful and important biological purpose and existence.
0: Even beside this curiosity, there's an importance of these cells because now, only since, let's say, 10 years, we are discovering what these cells do. And they are not aimless drifters. They really actively integrate in our organs. And once they are there, they multiply, they produce proteins, they communicate with the other cells for better and for worse. For instance, there's a study which documents a case of mother's cells producing insulin for a diabetic child whose own pancreas could not do so. And several other studies are showing that cells from fetal origin are coming specifically in a damaged organ, for instance, the heart, and they can contribute to regenerate the tissue. So now scientists are trying to use these cells to repair tissue.
1: You move into the, I guess, the philosophy, the theology, even, and the emotion of this. You talk about people's reaction to realizing this is going on. There's quite a moving bit where you speak to a researcher who talks about a young woman who came up to her after one of her presentations and says that, her daughter had died when she was young, and she was visibly comforted, glad even to imagine her child still somehow existing through microchimerism. How do people react to this?
0: Yeah, well, I've been a science journalist for 20 years, and I think I've never received as much interest as I have with my chimera stories. This is really as if this microchimeric cells open the door to the antimate, and they reveal both your fears and your desires.
1: That was Lise Barnoux, and that's it from us. We do hope that you and your micro chimeras can join us next week when we have a special edition from CERN. To discover more fascinating science content, search for the BBC Inside Science and follow the links to the Open University. But for now, it's goodbye from me and goodbye from Kit.
2: Bye, everyone.
1: And it's goodbye from Kit's micro chimeras.
2: Bye.
1: Very good. I'd imagine that's what they sound like. You've been listening to BBC Inside Science with me, Tom Whipple.
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0: ABC News with Glenn Lauder. There are calls for the federal government to clarify exactly what happened after it revealed an AI agent had breached an Australian Medicare data portal. Earlier this week, the Prime Minister Anthony Albanese said the OpenAI agent gained unauthorised access to the portal in June. He said it involved both public and non-public files, though it appears no personal Medicare details were accessed. Thinking Cybersecurity CEO Vanessa Teague says the government should release exact details about the breach.
1: Richard Miles was specifically asked whether illegal behaviour occurred, and he kind of fudged. And Katie Gallagher was also asked whether the agents had

Let's have a look at the weather around the country. For Saturday, Brisbane, a partly showery day, 25 the top at 17 right now. In Sydney tomorrow, partly cloudy and 29, currently 20 degrees. Canberra tomorrow, showers and 27, it's currently 18. In Melbourne for grand final day, rain and 15 degrees, it is 15 right now. Hobart tomorrow, some showers about and 13, it's currently 16. Showers too for Adelaide tomorrow, 19 the top, it's 19 right now. In Perth tomorrow, showers and 18, it's currently 17. And in Darwin tomorrow, cloudy and 34 degrees, it's 26 right now in the top.

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1: News. Hello, I'm Ione Wells, and this is The Interview from the BBC World Service, the best conversations coming out of the BBC. People shaping our world from all over the world.
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4: 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We need healing. We need trust.
5: These companies don't really, they don't care what governments do.
6: This is a war. The first thing that we want is the war to end.
1: For this episode, I speak to Rolf Meyer, South Africa's new ambassador to the United States. In the 1990s, he was one of the leading negotiators in the talks that helped bring apartheid to an end. Now he takes up his new post amid a serious rupture in relations with Washington. President Trump has cut aid, expelled the previous South African ambassador, and offered refugee status to white Afrikaners he says are fleeing persecution, claiming the community faces genocide. The South African government rejects that allegation, and Meyer, himself an Afrikaner, explains what he wants President Trump to hear.
7: I've asked many people in Washington over the period that I'm here that question, where is the misdirection of information coming from? And quite frankly, nobody has a clear answer. And I don't want to speculate. What I would like to do is to have a conversation with the president where I can state to him what really is the situation from the perspective that I hold and from the experience I hold. I think I have the legitimacy as a born Afrikaner in South Africa. I have the legitimacy to speak about the subject very clearly.
1: Welcome to the interview from the BBC World Service with Rolf Meyer.
7: I think that, at least, from my perspective, the tension has not escalated. That shows improvement. Like we always said during the time of our negotiations in South Africa, if there's agreement to talk again, then it's positive. And it's a little bit like that, but much more has to happen. And we hope we can normalize. There are good intentions on both sides. Expressed by the U.S. ambassador to South Africa and from the South African government side too, and we hope we can fix this. You know, the situation reached probably a high last year with tensions when President Ramaphosa visited, which is more than a year ago, and since then I think there is slow improvement, and hopefully it will come right.
1: How would you describe Donald Trump's claims that he made in that meeting that there's a genocide against white Afrikaner farmers in South Africa?
7: That statement came first about when the executive order was issued in February of 2025. You know, and I watched it and back in South Africa and asked myself, I don't understand. Is he talking about us? I was at that stage not involved in any politics, directly or indirectly, and I started to search where it could come from, and never got a clear answer. There might have been different sources based on some people that felt affected over a period of time, but the notion of a mass attack on the Afrikaner was misrepresented by those that might have conveyed the message. I mean, I'm an Afrikaner from South Africa myself, and I can say that I've never experienced something of that kind. My family have never experienced, all of them are still in South Africa, following their own careers successfully. And we found it strange. So the sources misrepresented, unfortunately, something that just doesn't exist.
1: Could I ask how that makes you feel personally, hearing those sorts of labels, though?
7: I've been in politics for a long time in my earlier life, and I was very much part of the negotiations that led to the change from apartheid to democracy. I was part of the drafting of the South African Constitution as we have it today. And this level of

0: criticism came about already at that stage, you know, of us who were in favor of the change, selling out the Afrikaner. And so in a certain way, I've been used to that for a very long time. I'm talking about decades. And when you are in that situation, you learn how to deal with it. And I think that's the way through which most politicians would view their role and their responsibility. And that is, you know what to take serious account of and what not. And I think that applies to all politicians, particularly in leadership positions. Sometimes they might be wrong, and sometimes they might be right. But I think we have been vindicated in our situation to say what we wanted to create is an inclusive South Africa. And we as Afrikaner are just as much part of that inclusive nation as anybody else. So black and white can work together, and we have proved it over the last 30 years or more. I think one of the mistakes that's been made in this evaluation is the fact that South Africa has taken the advantage of the unification through the Constitution and the constitutional rights that's been protected in our Constitution in such a way that it unified us. It didn't divide us further. Of course, not everything is perfect as far as that is. But if you look again at the polls that have been conducted in recent months, it shows the opposite from what is being perceived on the outside.
1: You mentioned the phrase selling out. Do you feel that that's what you'll be accused of if you speak out about this scheme?
0: No, not at all. I don't see it that way, and I didn't take responsibility for that accusation because it's incorrect. And you know, to put it in a nutshell, if we didn't do what we did by creating a future South Africa through a constitutional arrangement like we have, in terms of which the Constitution is the highest order in the country. We are a constitutional state. And even the president and everybody else at the executive level are subordinate to the Constitution. I think that's a major achievement from where we were as an apartheid state. If we had to stay in an apartheid state, we would have ended up in a civil war. And people who are making different claims today have no idea how close we were to that situation by the late 1980s.
1: You've been clear just now that the claims behind this scheme are incorrect, in your words. Why is Trump saying that? What do you think's behind that?
0: No, I can't speak for that because I don't know. I've asked many people in Washington over the period that I'm here that question, where is the misdirection of information coming from? And quite frankly, nobody has a clear answer. And I don't want to speculate. What I would like to do is to have a conversation with the president where I can state to him what really is the situation from the perspective that I hold and from the experience I hold. I think I have the legitimacy as a born Afrikaner in South Africa. I have the legitimacy to speak about the subject very clearly.
1: Why do you think President Ramaphosa made the decision that you were the person to negotiate with Donald Trump and his administration?
0: Well, again, I can only speculate. That question should be asked to him, but you ask me what I think. You know, I think two factors came to mind. One is, him and I trust each other. We have a long experience of working together under difficult circumstances, how to make peace in our own country, with which we succeeded. And I think for that reason, he trusts me, and I trust him. So when he asked me to do this, I said, I will do it because I trust you, meaning I will rely on your backing. That's important. Again, the reason might have been the fact that he also saw the value of me being an Afrikaner, being legitimate to speak about Afrikaner interests, to entrust me with the task. But, you know, I'm not here to represent the Afrikaner only. I'm here in Washington to represent South Africa as a nation. And one of the proudest moments for me was when I could welcome the Springbok rugby team arriving on Sunday in Baltimore and saying, "We are here to represent South Africa," as the welcoming party for you as the Springbok team from South Africa, which is completely diverse in itself.
1: And do you think Trump does trust you? Do you have any sense of that yet?
0: Some of them, maybe yes. And you know, I speak to some of them. And I would hope that, you know, we can carry on with this conversation in a way that can really contribute towards the national interests on both sides, put it that way. Because what the Trump administration, as my reading, if my reading is correct, in the final instance is interested about is trade and investment. And from our side, the same. And that should be the basis of where we can meet, where we can have a meeting of minds and finding agreement.
2: You're listening to The Interview from the BBC World Service with me, Ione Wells. I've been speaking to Rolf Meyer, South Africa's new ambassador to Washington. He held this immense gravitas in the room, the aura of somebody who has decades of political experience, negotiating experience, including negotiating an end to apartheid. He considers every word he says. I don't get the sense he would get tripped up by a tricky question, a difficult negotiation. And it's why it will be fascinating to see how he navigates negotiations with Donald Trump's administration at such a difficult time for relations between the two countries. Right, let's return to my conversation with Rolf Meyer.
1: You mentioned your experience as a negotiator in South Africa at the end of apartheid. Do you see any parallels between the challenges you faced as a negotiator then and some of your challenges in negotiations now?
0: You know, in my experience, both in South Africa and many other places, I was, by the way, involved for an extended period of time in Northern Ireland, in the process leading up to the Good Friday Agreement and even after. So that experience and many others where I've done some work around the world told me there are certain universal characteristics, if you want to call it that, that would apply in all negotiations. You know, you have to build a level of trust from the opposing sides. You can't expect to have a sustainable agreement at the end of negotiations if there wasn't trust involved in that process. The second is both sides have to take responsibility and take responsibility in terms of make it their own. Create ownership of the problem, but also of the outcome. And the third one is, from our perspective, it has to be inclusive. It can't be sectional interest. It can't be personal or self-interest. It has to be inclusive interest. And I think that applied to both sides as well, as I would see it. So those universal phenomena, I think, apply to all negotiations. And I've been exposed to those for a very long time, both in South Africa and elsewhere, as I said, and hopefully it can come in helpfully here.
1: The scheme that the Trump administration has introduced for white Afrikaner refugees, as he describes it, would you like to see that revoked?
0: I made the point several times publicly that I would like to see the executive order being lifted, because that is the basis of the so-called five asks to South Africa. And it means that if we can find agreement on those specific issues mentioned through that, there should be no reason why the executive order can't be lifted.
1: What is Washington currently asking for? And are there areas you think South Africa would concede on any?
0: It's mostly internal political issues, you know, And those can be addressed and have been addressed in many cases. But the issue of refugee, the request there was from the Trump administration is that South Africa should not interfere. And we said we're not going to be standing in the way of any South African who wants to leave. They've done it over the years since 1994. There are thousands of South Africans here in the United States. There are thousands in the UK and in Australia and many other places. So there was never any intention from the South African government to prevent people from leaving the country.

0: there was a concern about the way in which it was applied in the beginning. That has been out of the way, that's removed. So that is not an issue anymore. The second was the question of land expropriation. The act passed by Parliament in 2024. That has been referred to the courts for judgment on whether it's constitutional in its application. And the court judgment is to come, probably only by next year, but everybody, including the U.S. administration, said they're prepared to wait for the court ruling. The third one is the question of hate speech, particular songs that have been used by certain political groupings in the country. Our constitutional court ruled that it's not unconstitutional. But what we have also said is that when it comes to incitement of violence of any kind, we should take position against that, including these songs, if it incites violence. And the fourth one would be the question of rural safety. Now, South Africa has challenges with the prevention of crime and or the combating of crime and dealing with crime results. It's a problem, and it's all around. It's not rural, it's not farm attacks only. In fact, if you look at the total picture, the huge levels of crime in the black townships in South Africa is of the biggest concern, proportionally far more than anything else. And when we have to address the problem of crime and label political or at least priority crimes, we have to look at the total picture, not only one section of that crime, admitting that it might be a problem, but at the same time take account of the whole picture. And I think there is understanding for that. And by the way, I think the United States can help us with resources on combating crime. They have the ability. They've been successful in some areas. If I look around me, even in Washington, you know, crime is an issue, and so much everywhere. And South Africa, unfortunately, has been exposed to levels of crime that is totally unacceptable. But if there are resources and technical support that we can source from the U.S., it would be very helpful. And I think that is part of the discussion that's going on.
1: What kind of support in particular would you like from the U.S.?
0: Well, on the technical side, there's equipment here that we don't have in South Africa, for instance.
1: Are you talking just military equipment, police equipment?
0: No, police equipment. Mm. You know, reactionary stuff. Reactionary equipment that you can use to speed up your reaction time, things like that.
1: Mm. And Larry Bartlow, who's the former director of the Refugee Assistance Program here in the US, has gone as far as to say that this executive order could be illegal, that it doesn't follow the US's definition of a refugee. Do you agree with that characterization?
0: I would rather not go into that speculation. It's not part of our mission here to criticize and or analyze U.S. laws and or executive orders. We have to do what is necessary from the South African perspective and commit ourselves to improve the life of all South Africans, including those that we'd consider becoming refugees to the United States. The point is those thousands of South Africans that are residing in the U.S. and still claim to keep up their South African citizenship, and I've met numbers of them in recent weeks here in the U.S., have left the country without a problem. But they keep their link. And I would like to think that those that qualify for refugee status in the U.S. would keep their link with South Africa too, and maybe at some stage return to South Africa, which they are entitled to do.
1: Mm. I appreciate you don't want to speculate on U.S. law, but more generally, what do you make of the fact that here in the US now, the majority of refugees that have been admitted to this country have been South African?
0: Well, that is a decision by this administration. I'm not going to comment on that. We make decisions in South Africa that I would respect others not to comment on, expect others not to comment on, and I think that is the way in which we respect each other.
1: Mm. Your predecessor here was sent away after being too critical of Donald Trump, according to the Trump administration. Do you feel you can speak as candidly as you want to in this role?
0: I am here to represent my government, President Ramaphosa, and the government of national unity that represents South Africa. I'm being appointed by that government. And I will follow the instructions. And in the second instance, I'm a diplomat in the role that I fulfill at the moment, or that I was prepared to accept. And for that reason, I'm going to follow the rules.
1: And finally, are you optimistic about how the next few months will pan out? Do you think there is going to be an improvement in relations? You mentioned at the start that there hadn't been an escalation, but what would it take to get improvement?
0: We are all the time in sensitive stages of this interaction with State Department, with the National Security Council, in other words, with the White House, and other institutions of authority in the United States. And it's an ongoing process. I would like to think that the fact that the U.S. has an ambassador in Pretoria, which was not the case last year, May, the fact that we have an ambassador here, which was not the case last year, May, and the two of us, by the way, get along quite well, Ambassador Bozell and myself, maybe because we are both a little bit more senior. And we can interact and understand each other. Differ, yes, but at least we can talk. And it reminds me of a successful dialogue that can also go forward on that basis. So at our level, I think there are good signs. And we will have to keep on advising our governments, respectively, and try to steer the direction of where the solutions lie. And I see that it's my business.
2: 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Until the next time, bye for now.
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10: This is the BBC World Service and after the news, the global story. A K-pop style girl band called Cat's Eye has emerged from almost nowhere to become one of the biggest pop acts in the world. The band's been manufactured to sell K-pop's rigorous routines for the global market. But has the band's success revealed a darker side of the K-pop model to the world? Join me, Tristan Redman, in 2 minutes.
11: BBC News with Moira Alderson. President Zelensky says President Trump has reassured him that Ukraine will get a license to build much-needed Patriot air defence systems during their meeting in New York. After an earlier promise made in July, Mr. Trump revised his decision, saying America should be careful about others building them. Telecommunications are down amid increased violence across Tigray in northern Ethiopia. A humanitarian worker in the capital, Mekele, told the BBC this is catastrophic as most transactions are online. President Emmanuel Macron has hailed Pope Leo's visit to France as an honour that inspired hope. Mr. Macron also spoke of the need for religious tolerance. For his part, Pope Leo praised France's national motto of freedom, equality and brotherhood, but urged that the human condition be respected as it faces the challenges of artificial intelligence. Four major European football leagues have demanded sweeping reforms at world football's governing body, FIFA. England's Premier League, Germany's Bundesliga, Italy's Serie A and Spain's La Liga called for more separation between FIFA's regulatory and commercial arms. The authorities in Kazakhstan have arrested five military officers and 14 service personnel were swept to their deaths in the Caspian Sea on Thursday. Those detained include the first deputy navy commander. The Grand Mufti in Saudi Arabia has called on the kingdom's soldiers to be ready to fight till their last breath until the Iran-backed Houthis are ousted from power in Yemen. It follows weeks of Houthi attacks. Nigeria's anti-drugs agency says it's dismantled a clandestine methamphetamine lab allegedly linked to a Nigerian-Mexican drugs network. One in three Argentines is now considered poor, a rise of 4% this year, as Javier Milei's government struggles to contain rising prices. And Britain's trialling a test for brain tumours, which will drastically shorten diagnosis from 8 weeks to 2 hours. BBC News.
10: The global girl group Cat's Eye kicked off its first world tour earlier this month, and our colleague Mark Savage went to check them out on the second night in London.
12: It was an assault on the senses. In every respect, the cheering for the band started an hour before they came on stage. They were playing their music videos, and so everybody was cheering for their favourite member. But even there were moments where they had an instructional video on how to put the batteries inside the light stick that you could buy at the merch stall, and people were cheering for that as well.
13: Cat's Eye is an attempt to see if K-pop can be replicated outside of South Korea, an effort by the biggest K-pop company in the world, HYBE, in collaboration with the major American record label, Geffen.
10: The group was formed through this reality TV show in which six members, including three Americans, beat out thousands of others from across the world. And in the 2 years since their debut single, Cat's Eye has built up a legion of fans.
12: In the seats where I am, because I'm very old and need to sit down during a concert, it was all kids and their parents. And those kids knew every dance move. They danced the entire show with them for 2 hours. Wow. So the venue was boiling hot by the end of it. But it was really, really interesting just to kind of experience what it's like, because, you know, in a very short space of time, they have become the biggest pop group in the world after their label mates, BTS.
13: Cat's Eye goes on tour here in the U.S. next month, and all the concerts are sold out. This weekend, they're featured as the musical guest on the season premiere of Saturday Night Live.
10: But with fame comes notoriety. And as Cat's Eye's star has risen, the group has faced multiple controversies during its short time together. It's put an intense spotlight on the working standards of the K-pop industry. From the BBC, I'm Tristan Redman in London.
13: And I'm Asma Khalid in Washington, D.C. And today on The Global Story, can K-pop be replicated outside of South Korea?
10: Regular listeners to The Global Story might have heard Mark Savage, the BBC's music correspondent, last week on our show, talking about Ed Sheeran and the Macklemore drama. As it turns out, we had to invite him back this week because he's also the BBC's top Cat's Eye expert.
12: Should we do the Cat's Eye Stats Eye?
13: Oh, let's do that.
12: They are one of the top 100 most streamed artists in the world on Spotify. They are in the top 10 on YouTube. They've 21 million followers on TikTok, 10 million on Instagram. They played Coachella Festival earlier this year. They were nominated for two Grammys and they performed at the Grammys. They really have kind of taken over the conversation in terms of pop music and that kind of very global pop music that they make, but also sits adjacent to the K-pop industry, which is really where they received all of their training.
14: What is K-pop, Mark?
12: Well, as the name suggests, it's

0: pop music that comes from Korea.
1: Uh-huh.
0: And it's been through dozens of permutations over, you know, the last 20 years or so when it's really become a global commercial force. Obviously, the two bands that everybody knows are BTS and Blackpink, who are kind of hip-hop adjacent. But there is a huge variety of music within the entire K-pop industry. It just draws in influences from all over the world and synthesizes it into this kind of bizarre Frankenstein pop monster that is initially off-putting, but once you're tuned into it, I find it some of the most compelling and fascinating music being made right now.
1: Well, talking about the sounds, I have to lean into this fact because the lawyers will not allow us to play the music for rights reasons. So we are going to do an episode about Cat's Eye while we are not allowed to play their music. But you can tell us, Mark, what does their music sound like? And like, what makes a K-pop song exactly?
0: Well, one of the interesting things about Cat's Eye is seeing where a song will go, because they will fracture off into about four or five different directions that you can't predict at the start of the song.
2: This is where I'm like, this is not maybe for me. I had expected maybe more Golden, the very popular song that like all the kids were been listening to from K-pop Demon Hunters. I'm really going to date myself, but when I heard Girl Group, I kind of thought, ooh, maybe it's going to be like Spice Girls. Definitely wasn't that either. It was a lot of like repetition of the same word with a vibe that I could not place, like musical genre-wise, I could not place it at all.
0: No, and I think that's kind of their calling card, is that you don't know what you're going to get from one track to the next. You know, the early Cat's Eye stuff, songs like Touch and Debut, kind of lent onto US R&B and hip-hop tropes, but then it's a song like Gnarly. Gnarly is very, very aggressive and in your face, but then the single that came after that, Gabriella, which was co-written by Charlie XCX, is this beautiful kind of Spanish ballad that leans on the Venezuelan Cuban roots of Daniela, who's one of the chief singer dancers in the band. And I think one of the things that's tricky about Cat's Eye is that you could like 25% of what they do and absolutely hate the rest of it. And that's kind of something they've lent into as a band.
1: What about the origins of Cat's Eye? Because spoiler alert to our listeners, they did not meet in school and play their first songs together in a garage. So how did they come together, Mark? What's the story?
0: Yeah, the origin story of Cat's Eye is really interesting because they are a joint project. On one side, you've got HYBE, who are one of the biggest entertainment companies in South Korea. They're responsible for BTS. And then on the other side, you have Geffen, one of the biggest, most storied record labels in America. They have Olivia Rodrigo and Guns N' Roses on their books. And those two companies decided that you could apply the K-pop model to a group that would appeal to a Western audience. They held auditions and they scouted talent. 120,000 people applied. 20 of them were selected to take part in a reality show that went out on YouTube that was called The Debut Dream Academy.
3: Hi, my name is Daniela. I'm 19 years old and I'm from Atlanta, Georgia.
4: Hello, my name is Yunche. I'm 15 years old and I'm from Korea.
5: Hi, I'm Megan. I'm 17 years old and I'm Chinese American from Honolulu, Hawaii.
0: There's a Netflix documentary that follows some of this process.
6: The girls know that they can be eliminated at any moment for any reason.
7: I think everyone is a threat.
0: They kind of followed them over a two-year boot camp where they were put through classes in dancing, in singing, in learning foreign languages, and they were ranked pretty brutally by the executives at the record label.
8: In the very beginning, the hits were there, but it looks really elementary and basic. We tell you this all the time, but you can be so much better.
0: And you can see just how Machiavellian some of the decisions behind these sorts of groups can be. But from that process, there was eventually a public vote.
9: Believe in yourself, guys. Give it up for your new global girl group, Cat's Eye!
0: Six members were chosen. Daniela, as I said, is Venezuelan-Cuban-American. Lara Raj, who is the main singer, she is of Indian and Sri Lankan descent. Megan is Chinese-Singaporean-American. Sofia Lafortese is from Manila in the Philippines. Yunche Jong is the Seoul Korean member from Seoul. And then there's Manon Bannerman, who's Ghanaian-Italian and was raised in Zurich in Switzerland. And they recorded their debut EP in August 2024, and the Cat's Eye story has progressed from there.
1: Do you know what this reminds me of, Asma?
2: Hmm.
1: It

0: reminds me of the auditioning process that you and I went through to become the host of Global Story.
1: Except the public didn't vote on us, you know.
2: The public didn't vote on us, but there was definitely some Machiavellian intervention going on, I'm sure.
0: Was there public criticism of how it played out?
3: There definitely was a lot of commentary online and in the press. I mean, just to give you some examples, there was a moment when all of the girls were asked anonymously to select which other five of the trainees they wanted to end up in a group with.
4: It's like you want to choose your friends and who you're close to, but you also have to be, like, smart.
5: We're not forming a friend group. We're forming a girl group.
3: And then, out of the blue, the producers just told everybody who everybody else had selected. Mm. And so there were some girls that were not chosen at all. And it completely destroyed the dynamics between people. It affected their personal relationships. It really put them under a lot of pressure. And then just the K-pop system can be quite brutal. In the documentary about Cat's Eye, you see scenes where they've been rehearsing for 2 or 3 days to perfect one routine. And somebody says to them, "That's terrible. It's got to look like one person walking down the stairs, not six girls falling down the stairs." And you can see on their faces just how heartbroken they are. And of course, that's showbiz. You know, people get criticism all the time. And that's one of the tools that choreographers use, for right or wrong, in order to whip people into shape. But I do think the documentary exposed a lot of that in a way that helped people relate to the band and to root for them when they finally became public property.
1: How is this different from the sort of genre of music entertainment competition that we've become accustomed to, like American Idol or The Voice? I mean, obviously it sounds more high pressure and high stakes, perhaps to some degree, but there's been this culture of music competition that's made really good TV, and the public consumes it, the public likes it.
0: But also, Asma, you know, like Simon Cowell, who we all remember from those shows, was known for being...
1: He's tough.
0: Tough.
3: He was a pantomime villain in a lot of ways, but I think the words that he said on TV 20 years ago probably wouldn't cut it now. There's been a big reckoning in the Western pop industry about the way artists are treated, particularly on reality shows, but also just generally, you know, the amount of work that you're expected to do, especially as a pop act, who often have to get up first thing in the morning and be on breakfast TV and give a concert at 9 o'clock that night. And the cycle continues day after day after day. It's relentless and you never get any let up. But I think certainly that documentary, to me, exposed some tactics that would be frowned upon in the modern Western pop industry. And I'm only talking about in the last 5 years or so, when there has been a big reckoning over mental health. And I do have to say, you know, to the credit of Hybe and Geffen, you see in the Netflix documentary that the members of Cat's Eye and the people who didn't make it into Cat's Eye all had access to mental health support and psychiatrists throughout the training process.
0: What has been the response of Hybe and Geffen to some of the public criticism about the way the contestants are treated on the show?
3: Nothing that I'm aware of. Mm. And, you know, a lot of these companies tend not to make public statements about controversy like this. They often see it as fueling the fire if you start responding to fan criticisms.
1: So this group, Cat's Eye, is formed in 2023. And it sounds like in the span of just the last couple of years, they have become enormously popular. Can you chart how that happened?
3: It was very, very quick. I mean, they released their debut EP late 2024. It had a breakout single on it called Touch, but they followed that up with a song in early 25 called Gnarly, which, it is teeth-gratingly catchy. It is the sort of song where the first time you hear it, you think, this is possibly an atrocity against music. A war crime of pop. And then you think, but maybe I'll listen to it again. And by the third or fourth listen, I was just like, I was hooked. I thought, this is insanely good. It is so different to everything else. And that really set them up for a big year, because it kind of had a week of absolute hatred online. And then the same reaction I had, everybody went, oh no, this is good. And it's going to be in the charts. One of the other things Cat's Eye have been accused of, and it's an accusation that holds some water, is that their music is meme music.

0: music. And so it exists to be clipped up into 20-second sound bites that will pop up on your feed over and over again with everybody doing the choreography, and they are niggling little earworms. And I think that is part of what has made them popular, is that these little clips, they pop up on your feed forever and ever and ever. Once the algorithm thinks you're interested, it won't let go. And very soon after that, they were asked to do an advert for Gap for their denim range, and they had a day to rehearse it, and it has some of the most intricate and impressive choreography you will ever see.
1: They had a day to rehearse that ad.
0: Yeah,
1: I mean, it is incredibly synchronized dance moves.
0: It is, and that advert went incredibly viral.
2: This has been one of the best things I've seen all year.
3: It was addicting. Those girls are ethereal.
4: Judging by everyone's FYPs, people are obsessed.
0: That doubled sales of denim at Gap.
5: Feel the love for Cat's Eye! Welcome, oh my God.
0: And a couple of weeks later, they were nominated for 2 Grammy Awards.
6: I gotta say, you performed at the Grammys last weekend. I gotta say, you stole the show. I don't care. You were unbelievable!
0: And that was kind of the peak of everybody going, wow, this band has arrived.
7: Hello, my name is Maxine. I'm 8 years old and I love Cat's Eye.
8: So my daughter, Maxine, aged 8.
9: Maxine, what did you spend most of the summer doing?
7: Practicing. K-pop is sort of a special dance because it's quick. It's hard to learn.
9: Yeah.
7: And also, there are lots of specific dance moves to learn.
9: Which is your favourite Cat's Eye song?
7: Probably a song called Animal, which I also know the dance to.
8: Maxine has been asking me for 2 weeks now, since I told her we were going to do an episode about Cat's Eye. She says, are you going to interview them? And I think I have to tell her that that is not going to happen, but you have interviewed them.
0: Cat's Eye.
10: Hello.
0: Hello, aloha, annyeonghaseyo.
10: What the heck?
0: Vanukan, etesen. Dutse. Guten Tag. This was last November. How many languages do you guys speak altogether?
10: Altogether? Okay.
11: Fluently.
10: English. English. Korean. Tagalog. Spanish.
11: Fluently.
8: Yes. What was that actually like? What's it like, the K-pop vibe?
0: Do you know what? In my experience of interviewing K-pop bands, it can be quite tricky because it's very controlled. They want you to submit questions in advance, which is something that the BBC does not do. And they're very media trained. You know, part of that boot camp experience is knowing how to handle difficult questions from the media. I will say there were no stipulations on the Cat's Eye interview. There was nothing that was off limits. They volunteered stuff that I never thought they would.
12: I think as time goes on, the stakes just get higher and higher. And like pressure from 360 all sides becomes more like heavy and intense.
0: They talked about the death threats that they'd received.
12: I try to tell myself sometimes that I'm like, it doesn't matter, and like what people say doesn't matter, but we're humans, and like if 1,000 people are like sending you death threats, it's like jarring.
0: The strange things that fans write.
12: Sometimes on the internet, like we'll get like lettered grading.
10: Yeah.
0: Like a
10: constant
0: exam.
10: Comparison between all of us.
12: Based on like how pretty we are, our singing skill, dancing skill, and then like they'll like rank it up and give us like a percentage and like then rank
10: us. Insane.
12: To me, I think that that's so like dystopian.
0: A lot of pop bands, a lot of what you would consider more edgy pop bands, aren't as willing to talk as that. They were very engaged with the process. And I think partly because the way that the media landscape works now, there aren't many places to sit down and do a serious interview. You're more likely to be doing a stunt, eating hot wings, or, you know, ranking pub snacks. And so to actually ask them about the work, they kind of switched on.
12: I really want us to have a song about the internet, but in a way where it's like, it's a universal experience that women go through. Like, we're always getting compared to each other.
0: I will say, however, in a sign at that point that they were already very tired of the treadmill, they'd just come from a day of promo in Paris, and Megan, bless her, I think fell asleep twice during the half an hour that we
1: were talking to her. Are you serious? Wait, Mark, you were sitting face to face with them?
0: Yes, that's right.

0: But, you know, I've seen some of the coverage about how things have begun to crack. And in London now, there were only four of them on tour, on stage.
1: That's right.
0: What happened?
1: So in February this year, 2026, Manon took a temporary hiatus from the band, saying she wanted to focus on her health and well-being. And Manon is the only black member of the band. She was very quickly singled out for criticism. I don't think it helped that in the Netflix documentary, there was a storyline where she was presented as less committed and perhaps lazy, which, of course, is a very negative stereotype that fed into some of that online hatred. Last year, when I interviewed them, she told me that not only had she received death threats, but they'd also targeted her family.
2: Oh, wow.
0: That's really sad to hear.
1: But it's 7 months later, and we haven't really had any news or updates. She did say in April that she'd been having positive conversations with Hybe and Geffen, the two labels behind the band. But it's been very mysterious. And then in August, quite separately, Sophia, who is technically the band leader, she said she was also going on hiatus. She was going to miss the band's first dates on the world tour in the UK and Europe. And her mother, Carla, has been kind of very open to talking to the media. She just said that she felt the management were looking after the band very well and that they had given her a break in order to allow her to come back with a positive attitude and full of health. And Sophia quite openly said in her statement when she took a break, you can't pour from an empty cup. So she's admitting, you know, that the relentless schedule of being in this band, flying internationally all the time, performing every day, has taken its toll. And kind of by design, K-pop bands can struggle on without a member or two members because they're almost like Lego bricks, you know, you can, or a Jenga tower. You can take one or two out and put them back in and things will keep going. So it's something that the Western audience is being exposed to for the first time because we expect our bands to be together all the time. And if somebody's sick, then the whole concert gets cancelled. In the K-pop machine, there's kind of an expectation that the band will continue without one of their members until they are ready to return.
2: Is the K-pop model just unsustainable for individuals, or is it the whole thing just such a juggernaut that it'll just carry on?
1: I mean, I think in the last couple of years, we've seen the beginning of that reckoning that I've said the Western pop industry has had. You'll have heard the story of the band New Jeans, perhaps, who were also on Hybe Records. Their manager, who'd been their creative director, was sacked. And they kind of went rogue and set up a burner YouTube account and said, well, we're not going to continue promoting our band until this woman is reinstated. They then took it to a tribunal. One of the members appeared in front of the South Korean parliament to talk about unfair work practices. But ultimately, their case fell apart and the band have essentially been forced to get back together, minus one of the members, and are expected to resume their promotional activities later this year. But there is definitely a sign that people are pushing back against some of the control that is exerted upon these young women and men.
2: Okay.
0: Mark, you said something earlier that to me was really thought-provoking, and that is that these girls are seen as kind of Jenga blocks or Legos, that they are in some ways expendable. And I think there's something really provocative about how this type of music and maybe this K-pop genre can be kind of a natural fit for capitalist music culture that we have here in the US. And that is that, look, they have ultimately penetrated the global market. They've certainly penetrated the US market. And I'm curious what you make of whether they have like cracked the code of how you just make music in a really profitable way. Because if these girls do burn out, it seems like they believe they could just replicate the model in 2 years with different women.
1: I mean, I think that is probably what some of the executives at these companies think. There is currently a band being put together from some of the other 16 people who didn't make it into Cat's Eye. The industry is incredibly streamlined, incredibly focused on achieving commercial success. Mm-hmm. I do think that really, in any of these scenarios,

0: profitability doesn't come straight away. And so it's only when they've built up a head of steam and are consistently selling out concerts and consistently releasing new music that you get a return on that investment. So for a band to burn out in the first 2 years is not what anybody wants. Mm. And I think that's why these hiatuses are encouraged or tolerated, because you need the band to be healthy and to be engaged in what they're doing in order for it to be a success in the long term. I mean, the only thing I would say is that they have dragged along some of their label mates with them. So there was a song earlier this year that was a collaboration between Cat's Eye and Le Sserafim and Islet, all from the Hybe labels, all of whom have been on the receiving end of incredible hatred online for various reasons. And it is a clapback to all of the haters saying, we have survived and thrived because of the hate that you gave us. As a result of Cat's Eye collaborating with these two bands, their streaming numbers went up. And so a rising tide helps all boats, right? So I think it's probably a good thing, because it's making fans pay attention to K-pop that wouldn't have before. But whether or not Cat's Eye are an outlier or a signal of things to come, I think we're yet to find out.
1: Mark, it's been such a joy speaking with you. Thank you for taking the time.
2: Thank you so much, Mark. It's been great.
0: Thank you for having me. This has been fun.
1: That was Mark Savage, the BBC's music correspondent. And just a quick note that we did contact Hybe and Geffen Records about the issues raised in this podcast, but they did not get back to us with a response.
2: And that's it from us for today. A reminder that if you enjoyed the show, you can always find more from us if you subscribe to The Global Story as a podcast on bbc.com or wherever you listen.
1: And thanks, as always, for spending some time with us. We hope you all have a very relaxing weekend, and we'll talk to you again on Monday.
2: Cheerio.
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Taking a look at the capital city weather now for tomorrow. Brisbane, a possible morning shower, 16 to 25. Sydney, mostly sunny, 16 to 29. Canberra, a shower or two, 10 to 27. Melbourne, rain on the way, 12 to 15 for grand final day. Hobart, showers, 8 to 13. Adelaide, also showers, 13 to 19. Perth, shower or two, 11 to 18. And Darwin, you can expect a mostly sunny day, 23 to 34. 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

I'm not great with faces. Clinically bad, in fact. As a rule, this makes me quite cautious about definitively identifying anyone but close friends. But occasionally I'll have a burst of confidence. Outside the London office of the BBC, I decided that the man walking towards me was a friend of my younger brother. So I made an approach that, in hindsight, was a risky one. I invaded his space and bellowed, "Yannick!" in his face. His reaction let me know instantly that this was not Yannick, just a scared Italian tourist trying to take a picture of the lovely BBC building. The embarrassment I feel will last a lifetime. I'm Marnie Chesterton from the BBC World Service. This is Unexpected Elements.

0: So, yes, welcome to your number one international chat-based science show. So, let's introduce our science broadcasting team for today. In Nairobi, Kenya, it's Christine Johannes. Welcome.
1: Asante Marni, abari amchana.
0: And in Sydney, Australia, broadcaster Katie Silver. Good to see you again.
2: G'day, Marni. Nice to see you as well.
0: I mentioned mistaken identities.

0: at the start of the show. Any quick tales either of you want to share?
1: I guess the closest I had is my mum's an identical twin, and one day my auntie picked me up from school. I remember it like it's one of my earliest memories. I think I was 4, and I saw her in the distance and I was like, oh, I swear that looks like Margot, but it has to be mum because it's the person who comes at that time. And that was, I think, the one time that I got kind of confused. I wasn't sure who my mum was, which is, I guess, quite a pivotal character in one's life.
0: Oh, that's got to be deeply unsettling.
1: As I say, I remember it, you know, years on.
0: So we're coming back to mistaken identities because this is a show with a theme. Each week we pick a story from the news and we mull on the connections that that makes in our heads to science stories. So it's a game of thought association, and the prize is new insight into the way the world works. And that starts with this item from recent headlines. Listen to this.
2: We're starting the programme in central Lithuania.
3: It was just after midnight here in Vilnius that my phone screeched with an alert. It said there was a suspected drone.
4: The direction of the drone was to the middle of Lithuania.
3: It was in Lithuanian airspace for around about half an hour before it was intercepted and shot down by NATO fighter jets.
4: And now we will study debris and we'll try to understand who sent this drone.
0: So that is the news that NATO fighter jets have shot down a drone of unknown origins, which entered southern Lithuania in the early hours of the morning last Tuesday. But this is not quite what got our attention. Earlier this month, a similar drone sighting near Vilnius Airport in Lithuania prompted authorities to shut down the airport, and a NATO fighter jet was summoned to deal with the potential threat. But the airport was quickly reopened when the fighter jet confirmed that the drone was, in fact, a flock of birds. No birds were harmed. Which brings us to the theme of this week's programme, which is mistakes and mistaken identity. So, what should we talk about next?
5: I think I've got something that could be interesting.
0: Go for it.
5: So it's something that happens to me very regularly, actually, and I'm sure that I'm not the only human who has stared at a power outlet and felt like it was smiling at me or found a face in a broccoli I'm trying to cut up. What you're experiencing is what experts call pareidolia. Marnie, Katie, do you experience pareidolia?
0: Absolutely. I've got a cheese grater that smiles at me.
1: I don't. Is this just me that doesn't have this?
0: Yeah. I think it's pretty common, no?
5: I think it's pretty common. There's a doctor called Lindsay Peterson and her team at the University of New South Wales in Australia published a study in Royal Society Open Science that really digs into this. So what they did is they ran two experiments where in the first, participants looked at two types of images. First, everyday objects such as handbags, power outlets, slices of toast. And the second, they called visual noise, the kind of like a random static that you'd see on an old television. And the results were fascinating. So with the objects, people ended up seeing faces to 96.7% of the time. So I guess that's your answer, Katie. But with the noise, all of that dropped to 53.4%, but still accounting for more than half of the people.
0: Wow. I mean, it's one thing to see a face in the headlights of a car, but it's totally another thing to be confronted with that white snow on a TV screen, like pure randomness, and your brain half the time going, yep, I've made a face. There's a face in there. I mean, what kind of faces are people seeing?
5: So here's where it gets really good. When the study asked participants to describe the character of these faces seen in objects, like a handbag, for example, the descriptions were consistently rated as younger and happier. But the faces seen in the visual noise was a complete reversal, as more and more people ended up depicting the faces as older or angrier.
0: Do they know what's causing the difference?
5: Co-author Professor Branka Spehar suggests it might come down to unfamiliarity. Maybe our brains are wired to prioritize threat detection in unfamiliar environments. So visual noise is something the visual systems of our ancestors never necessarily encountered, therefore not embedded in our DNA, making it deeply unnatural. And in the words of Dr. Peterson, your lizard brain tells you the safest thing is to assume it's dangerous, then you reassess. The fascinating bit doesn't stop there, though. Marnie, when you see faces in things, do they have a gender?
0: Maybe male? Yeah.
5: It's interesting you're saying that.

0: The study showed that there's an overwhelming number of participants that identified male faces. They call it the male bias. It exists across generations and it's observed in like children as young as four. And as Dr. Peterson puts it, for some reason, our brains seem to have a template of a basic face, and that template looks like a male face.
1: That's so irritating if sex bias is built into our ability to see faces in inanimate objects. That's so annoying.
2: If part of this is about evolution, why do people see faces everywhere? You'd think you might see them in the forest or where it might be a threat, but how come they're seen everywhere? Where does that come from?
0: Well, it looks like our brains evolved a highly tuned visual system with one core task: detect faces as quickly as possible. Because if you think about it, in a world full of social interaction and potential threats, you do not want to miss a real face. We want to know immediately, friend or foe. But the cost of that speed is we will occasionally catch a fake one. It's almost like if you were to go fishing with a net and you want tuna, you get tuna, you also get starfish, crabs, and somebody's old shoe, basically.
1: Okay, so we're social, we don't want to miss out on a face, and so our brain is just going to over-detect faces rather than miss one.
0: Exactly.
1: Thank you, Christine. Listeners, at this point, I should say that if you have pictures of faces in things, do feel free to share them with the show. We can pass them on to Katie and go, see, look, face, that's a face. Anyway, our WhatsApp number for doing that is +44 330 678 3080. Katie, where do you want to take us next?
2: Okay, so you know how scientists share cells with each other for research, or they use a bit of some and then reproduce them to use again and again and again indefinitely, and continually test those cells for different things?
1: Yeah.
2: So imagine if you mix those up. So, for example, through contamination or mislabeling, and then those cells are used again and again in studies, but actually the scientists aren't testing what they think they are.
1: Ooh, so cellular mistaken identity. That sounds potentially like a huge waste of resources.
2: It is, and it's something people are terrified about.
1: Does this mean researchers are mainly using the same cells in their work?
2: Well, not always, but if the cell line is immortal, so it keeps dividing forever and basically doesn't degrade or die off, they can. So, of course, the most famous example is the HeLa cells that were taken from a cervical cancer patient named Henrietta Lacks in 1951. They're still used widely in labs today. Of course, they were taken without her consent, and that was common practice at the time. But it does raise pretty serious ethical questions when it comes to things like exploitation of black patients and the genetic privacy of Henrietta Lacks and her family. Now, her original tumor sample has been dividing ever since that first sample, and cell banks and suppliers ship out vials of HeLa cells to labs everywhere, and estimates put the total mass of HeLa cells that have grown since 1951 at somewhere in the tens of tons.
1: Wow. Can you tell me how this contamination can occur?
2: Yeah, so stray cells, as they say, often HeLa cells are very good at surviving in poorly cleaned tools like pipettes or in the media used to feed cells and even in aerosol droplets. So when a lab first sets up a new cell culture, there's often a quiet stretch where the cell barely grows at all. And if a stray cell from somewhere else gets into the dish during that lag, it can multiply faster than the intended cells, basically take over the culture entirely. Then the lab ends up with a different cell line without any obvious sign that a swap happened. So sometimes this goes unnoticed, but often it involves companies as well that might make money from selling these cell lines, so they don't disclose it because, of course, reputational or financial damage. Of course, as well, there's that pressure to publish for researchers, so they may not devote the time or energy needed to independently verify that these cell lines haven't been contaminated and that they are what we think and say they are.
0: So, Katie, are like scientists knowingly using wrong cells?
2: It is generally an accident, but as I say, a very costly accident. So there's a committee called the International Cell Line Authentication Committee, and that has a register of all the misidentified cell lines, and there are currently 608 on the list. But back in 2017, there were about 450 on the list, and Dutch researchers used it. And then they searched on the research database Web of Science to find when dodgy cell lines had been used in research. At that time, they found that there was about 33,000

0: important studies that dated back as far as the 1950s that relied on contaminated cell lines.
1: 33,000?
0: Yes, 33,000. It's insane.
1: Wow. What can be done?
0: Well, calls have been made for publishers to issue notices that highlight the problem, you know, an area for future research, for example, so that following research isn't based on this incorrect information once again. And even just highlighting the possibility for other researchers to make sure the findings are reproducible. That could be, you know, an area that other researchers then go into. There's also an actual fix that's not just that kind of damage control. It's called STR profiling, or short tandem repeat profiling. And it's essentially a DNA fingerprint for cells. So it's the same technique used in forensic or in paternity testing, where tiny repeating stretches of DNA that vary hugely between individuals are compared so that a lab can check a cell line's genetic signature against a database and know within days whether what's growing in the dish actually matches what people think they are and what's on the label. The good thing is it's cheap and fast, so things can be verified.
1: Cheap and fast is excellent. Thank you, Katie. So we've travelled from mistaken identity, bird for drone, to mistaken identity in our cells. Still to come on the show, the amazing things you can do with those cells when you change their fundamental identity. I'm just going to say mini brains, and I know you'll want to stay tuned. That's coming up after this.
2: Hello, it's Alice here with this week's quiz. This week, we started off with the story of birds being mistaken for a drone. But what if the opposite happened and something important was mistaken for birds? Back in the 20th century, astronomers using a radio telescope kept detecting an annoying hissing sound. They eventually found two pigeons nesting in the equipment and bespattering it with droppings. Maybe that was causing the noise. After removing the birds and cleaning everything, the sound remained, which led to a huge breakthrough. So this week, I want to know what discovery in astronomy was originally attributed to bird poo. A, the first detection of a black hole, B, a new comet, or C, evidence of the Big Bang. Again, what discovery was originally thought to be bird poo? A, the first detection of a black hole, B, a new comet, or C, evidence of the Big Bang? Don't get in a flap thinking about that. I'll be back later with the answer.
1: You're listening to Unexpected Elements from the BBC World Service. This week, an unexpected encounter with a flock of birds has us thinking about mistakes and mistaken identities. So far, that's had us pondering pareidolia, the strange phenomenon behind spotting faces in random objects, and we've learned about swapped cell lines and how it may have impacted thousands of scientific papers. Sometimes, the mistake in science is the bonus no one knew they needed. A famous example is Alexander Fleming discovering penicillin after leaving his bacteria culture plates out in a messy lab before going on holiday, providing the fungus with the perfect breeding ground. And science keeps offering such happy accidents. A more recent one was the start of a whole new way to study the brain. And here to tell us more is Alex Donovan, postdoctoral fellow in the MRC Laboratory of Molecular Biology at Cambridge University in the UK. Alex, hello.
3: Hi, thanks for having me.
1: So, we're here to talk about the mistake. Take us back to the starting mistake.
3: Yeah, so I work in the lab of Madeline Lancaster, and she sort of started this whole field of cerebral organoids because while she was a postdoc in Vienna, she was trying to make a model of brain development in a dish, so with 2D cells, so just cells stuck to culture plastic. But then she came in one day and realized that none of the cells had stuck down, which a lot of labs probably have seen in the past and thrown out because they thought their experiment hasn't worked. But she saw that the floating balls of cells actually started to form structure that looked a lot like the developing embryonic brain. So she sort of chased down that lead and then found that they really did form structures very much like the embryonic brain. And now hundreds of labs use them to study brain development.
1: So what you've made here is something called a brain organoid. What exactly is that? What's it made from?
3: What they're essentially made of is we use pluripotent stem cells, which are stem cells that can become any of the cell types in your body. And we give specific food to them, essentially, that coaxes them in a direction that makes them take on an identity of brain tissue. And then they undergo this amazing self-organization where they form those structures.
0: And how, if I wanted to make one, how would I go about it?
3: So right from the start, you could take cells from a person or an animal, so skin cells or the blood cells, and then we do a process called reprogramming on them. So we treat those cells with a concoction of different proteins that make them turn back into these pluripotent stem cells that I mentioned. And then we give them different proteins that we know from studying the development of real embryos will guide them down specific paths. So in our case, we give them proteins that will make them take on neural identity. And then these balls will become neural, brain-like.
1: Okay. And once you've done that, once they've become brain-like, they kind of get on with it themselves, right? They clump.
3: Yeah, I mean, this is the most amazing part of the organoids, to be honest, in my opinion. It's still a very active part of the research field, is working out how these cells can possibly know what to do in such an unguided way. We really give them minimal extrinsic information, and they're able to completely organize into these beautiful structures in the same way that they do in the embryo. So how that happens is still a bit of a mystery.
1: So that's part of the research field that has now opened up.
3: Yeah, it's a huge part of the research field, and part of our research as well is understanding how the cells go through these steps of building a brain.
4: So just out of curiosity, Alex, like, what would be the use for an organoid?
3: So in our lab, we use them to study evolution because, like I said, you can take cells from any animal, so we can look how their brain development differs from each other and study evolution. But a lot of labs use them for more therapeutically minded goals. So modeling human disease, you can take cells, skin cells from patients even, and turn those into organoids to study how their brain development before they were even born might have gone.
0: What's been the most tangible benefits? You know, you mentioned all these kind of like possibilities and all these things. Like, who's it helped, or what have we learned as a result of all of this? What are the sort of like really like mic drop moments?
3: I mean, I think a lot of what we've learned is just being able to look into this black box of development, because specifically for human development, we have no way of studying what goes on during development, what goes on while the embryo is building itself. Using organoids, not just from the brain, but from other tissues, has really told us a lot about how our development is similar or different to, say, mice, which we had a much deeper understanding of. And then another way is more in disease modeling. So screening drugs, there are actually some drugs now going through clinical trials that have been screened in organoids. And in the future, potentially with personalized medicine, you could take cells from patients and see which drugs work better on them.
1: Like, if you're testing a brain drug on a person, then surely you're looking for reaction from the person, and you're never going to get that from the organoid, right?
3: Yeah, I think it's definitely an important consideration, is that in some organoids, we're modeling the process of development, which has already happened. So that's not going to be useful to screen drugs against. But we can mature the organoids to a point where they're made entirely of mature cell types, so neurons and glial cells. And then say we take cells from patients with epilepsy that might not be responding to a particular epilepsy drug, we could test how different drugs are affecting neurons grown from their cells specifically.
1: There are so many interesting things about brain organoids. Like, do they age?
3: They mature. So they go through steps of embryonic maturity, so maturation. They will become neurons. The neurons will elaborate in their structure in the same way that they do in embryos. So a paper came out very recently, a couple of weeks ago, from Paola Arlotta's lab in Harvard, where they grew organoids for 5 years in culture, which is pretty crazy, technically. But one of the most shocking things about them was how little they had actually matured over the course of those 5 years. So the time in the organoids is not equivalent to human developmental time. And there's probably a lot of context missing from not having a body attached to the organoids that is probably meaning they're stalling at some point in development and not really fully maturing.
1: Right, because people ask about, are these things conscious?
3: They never mature to the stage where they have meaningful circuitry going on, so meaningful connections between the neurons. So they're really good for studying the generation of these neurons, but they don't really get to the point where they could have any kind of complex function.
1: I have spoken to people who work with brain organoids for multiple years, and they do get very fond of them. It's kind of like, you know, they've got their pets. They do tend to have names and things. Is there anything going on like that in your lab?
3: I mean, we make thousands of organoids, and I'm not sure I could think of names for all of them if I tried.
1: I don't know.

0: what I was expecting, because I have been to your lab and I have seen them. And yeah, I was kind of hoping for a brain, but just shrunk down.
1: Yeah, I think that they used to call them mini brains, which I think was a bit misleading, because everyone always comes in thinking they're going to be little folded,
0: exactly,
1: brain-like structures. But,
0: and it's literally just a blob.
1: It really is a blob, yeah.
0: Thank you so much for sharing your work and for dropping in and telling us the start of the brain organoid field.
1: No worries, thanks for having me.
0: I think you should name them.
1: I'll try. But send me a really long list. And I'll... Yeah. Thank you so much.
0: So we started the show with a fighter jet scrambled at the cost of $65,000 to check out a mystery drone that turned out to be a flock of birds. That case of mistaken identity led us to our amazing ability as humans to find faces in cheese graters. And we've just talked about how cell lines can get mixed up and the cost to research. And we've just heard about the lab mistake that led to a whole new field of research, growing brain organoids. Still to come on the show, more mistaken identities, from identical twins to life-changing drugs, and a case of an averted epidemic that's simply bananas. Stay with us.
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0: Coming up after the news, they thought it was drought, but they were mistaken. Hear how WhatsApp averted a banana epidemic. Plus, with facial recognition getting everywhere, surely there must be cases where one face is missed for another. We investigate. And from lizard venom to weight loss miracle, we bring the tale of the drugs with multiple identities. That, plus much more unexpected elements, coming up shortly.
9: BBC News with Moira Alderson. President Zelensky says Donald Trump has reassured him Ukraine will get a license to build much-needed Patriot air defence systems. Mr. Trump previously revised an initial pledge, warning America should be careful about others building them. The mayor of Kyiv says three bodies have been found in the rubble of an office block struck by a Russian drone. Earlier, the Moscow-installed official in charge of part of Zaporizhia said a Ukrainian strike on a car killed three volunteers bringing in aid. Pope Leo has warned against the creation of a paradise ruled by machines that could threaten the human condition. Speaking in Paris, the Pope said ethical judgment was needed on artificial intelligence to avoid losing our humanity. Meanwhile, the Director General of the BBC has indicated that AI could be used in future to create and present programmes. But Matt Britton said it would only be possible with guardrails in place. Pakistan says it will discuss with Turkey and Saudi Arabia how best to assist Riyadh in the escalating conflict with the Houthi militia in Yemen. They're meeting under the recently signed Mecca Mutual Defence Agreement. The United Nations says there's been a sharp increase this week in the number of Sudanese refugees fleeing the civil war to neighbouring Chad. It said more than 400 people were crossing the border each day. Four major European football leagues have demanded reforms at world football's governing body, FIFA. England's Premier League, Germany's Bundesliga, Italy's Serie A and Spain's La Liga all called for a separation between FIFA's regulatory and commercial arms. France's top literary prize by the Academy Goncourt has removed a breakout author's novel from its long list over claims he used AI to write it. It said Telisson Orlyon's book had been admitted to preserve the award's integrity. The author denies the accusations. BBC News.

0: This is Unexpected Elements from the BBC World Service. I'm Marnie Chesterton in the UK, and with me are...
1: Christine Johannes in Nairobi, Kenya.
0: And...
2: Katie Silver in Sydney, Australia.
0: And together, what we do is take a news headline, squint at it for a while, and try and identify the science hidden behind, within, around it. This week, we've been working with the news that a flock of birds near Vilnius Airport in Lithuania was misidentified as a military drone. Now, we've used that headline to share stories of mistaken identity from the world of science. Next up, one of us is going to share a story that's not really been internationally identified as news. And we on Unexpected Elements take it out from under the radar and we make it news. We give it space to shine. Christine, I think you have a story for us.
1: I absolutely do, Marnie. So for today's Under the Radar, what I bring to you is bananas, quite literally.
0: Excellent. And I should say we don't require it, but if you want to link it to the theme of this week's show, you do get bonus points.
1: Okay, let's see how I do then. Picture this. We are in central Tanzania in Morogoro district. I can smell how green it is just thinking about it. Imagine you're on a farm that is full of lush green banana plants. And then, one day, a science journalist named Ashton Balaigwa notices something's off. The leaves are wilting, it's losing color, they're all going brown. It could look like a plant that just needs a drink, right? It's the dry season, so visibly the lack of water, you would think, is the problem, and you'd just move on. But that's not Ashton Balaigwa's instinct. You see, he'd been trained by scientists to recognize the symptoms of crop diseases. So what he was looking at, he realized, was not drought.
0: Okay, so crop disease mistaken for drought. You've made the mistaken identity link. Full points to you. What was Balaigwa seeing?
1: So it was a disease called BBTV. And no, it's not a television channel. It's called the banana bunchy top virus. It's a virus that is spread by a tiny insect called the banana aphid or Pentalonia nigronervosa. Are you nervous yet, Marnie? Or it's also spread by infected planting material. So once it gets into a plant, it stunts it severely and it can wipe out fruit production by like 90 to 100% within 2 seasons. And we're not talking about just a bad year or a reduced yield. We're talking about an entire loss. And this is actually a genuine food security threat because this is essentially people's income and food source. The disease was first detected in Tanzania around December 2020 to January 2021. And because it's new and it's spreading, but farmers don't necessarily know what they're looking at, the alarm needed to be sounded.
0: Okay, so what did Balaigwa do?
1: So he essentially just took photos of the dying plants he saw and he dropped them into a WhatsApp group. But this group was not just a group with his like mates or something. It was a network connecting science journalists with agricultural researchers. It didn't take time for the response to come back for Balaigwa. It read, "This looks like BBTV." So he goes back to the farm in Kauzeni village and he talks to the owners, telling them to act fast before it spreads. So they quickly remove the affected plants and then he encourages them to sanitize their farming tools so as not to carry the virus to neighboring crops.
0: Okay, and did it work?
1: The results were tremendous, actually. So according to Deogratius Protas from the Tanzania Commission for Science and Technology, that intervention helped stop the spread. His words, "Without this engagement, the disease would have remained largely unknown in these communities, leading to severe economic and food security consequences."
0: So a WhatsApp message prevented a crop pandemic in this area.
1: Exactly. Isn't that incredible? I guess this is the true under-the-radar bit because the story isn't really about bananas. I ended up speaking to Dr. Siriakus Buguzi. He's the science journalist who first interviewed Balaigwa covering the story on SciDev.net. This is how he sees the story.
3: You know, at first glance, it looked like a story about a plant disease. But when I started looking deeper, I realized it was actually a story about food security, livelihoods. Science journalism doesn't necessarily end when an article is published. So if journalists understand the science, then they can sometimes recognize the issues earlier.

0: And then connect communities with the right experts.
1: Exactly that. So it's really about frontline disease surveillance, if you think about it. Essentially, if journalists are trained to spot symptoms and they can verify them in real time with scientists, you've essentially created a distributed early warning system where there's no lab required at the point of detection, solely a trained eye, a phone, and a group chat. So Deogratias Protas says this makes it easier to raise public awareness.
2: But Christine, awareness is only half the battle, though, right? I'm assuming the disease is still a problem itself.
1: Absolutely, Katie. That's what one of the farmers in Tanzania, Kosa Kondo from the Mzinga Ward, says. He told Dr. Buguzi that BBTV destroyed his entire production. He used to harvest about 30 to 40 banana trees every 3 months, and he now barely grows one plant, which is just enough to feed his family, leaving him with basically nothing to sell. And it's not just Kondo, right? Like Kondo and the rest of the banana farmers in Morogoro are now just waiting for a disease-free seedling and for the soil to recover as well, so that they can potentially start growing bananas again in a few years. Kondo, in the end, said, "Awareness isn't enough if you can't replace what you've lost."
3: I know that a lot of people talk about how worried they are about bananas as a crop, right? Because they're all clones of the same type and there isn't really the diversity. So if there is a disease that affects one, it's likely to get everything. My other take home is that WhatsApp messages can save a crop, which is probably a good moment to say that we've got a WhatsApp number, which is +44 330 678 3080, and I await the brilliance our listeners will send in. As well as the number, we also have an email address, which is unexpected@bbc.co.uk, and our listeners have been sending us their thoughts. Let's take a look at the inbox and see what people have been sending in. Jeffrey in San Diego has been in touch about a story that we did a couple of weeks ago on bees' facial expressions. Katie, do you want to read this one out?
2: Sure. So Jeffrey says, "Your story on bees showing facial expressions reminded me of a story I'd heard about fruit flies. In the experiment, the flies' behaviour and lifespans changed in response to seeing dead fruit flies. The paper mentions emotion-like and depressive-like states. I think it's best to treat all creatures empathetically and regularly do, such as using no-kill traps or, more charitably, giving tired bees honey. Whether they feel in the same way or not, their intent is to live well. And I think it makes sense to respect that as we can."
3: When we were discussing this, we were talking about how you can tell when a fly is depressed or a bee is depressed. And I said to our panelist, Tristan, isn't it amazing that these insects might have complex emotions or any kind of emotions? And he said, I just assumed that all animals had feelings unless told otherwise.
1: That is so sweet.
2: That's very Tristan.
3: Isn't it? It stuck with me. Can I ask how this might change how we feel about swatting insects?
1: I personally don't swat insects. I don't have a special affinity to flies, though, to be honest.
2: In Australia, you always have to save the animals that come into your house, be it spiders even or anything like that. So I try not to kill them. And, you know, you put a jar around it, put a piece of paper behind it and kind of get it off and then take it to safer pastures. So I'm a bit the same. I don't agree with wantonly killing animals.
3: Yeah, I leave the fruit flies, but can I just say, 2 o'clock in the morning last night, there was a mosquito that was buzzing me and...
2: They
3: yeah.
2: can go. No, I don't know what they're doing in a circle, but they can go.
3: Okay, moving on. Last week's episode had us discussing the UN's endorsement of a new world map. Christine, as someone who's in the bit of the new map that's now bigger... Are you pleased about this?
1: 100%. This is something that I've been looking forward to ever since I found out that the Mercator map was not accurate in terms of the way that it depicted Africa. But now I'm also conscious that this means that there's going to be just so much material that needs to be updated, and how much of it do we actually have the bandwidth and capacity to update? And as a communications expert that works on Africa, it's going to be a bit of a nightmare for a little bit until the adjustments are done. But yeah, just generally very, very pleased.
3: Talking of maps, we've had a listener get in touch with us. Now, have you ever tried taking a paper map on a hike and then wondered why it won't fold back into its correct place and pattern? Well, that's what inspired Louis to message us. Christine, can I get you to read this?
1: Yes, let me say I totally relate to Louis, but let's see what he says. On the topic of science and maps, you and your listeners may be interested in map folding too. Here is a beautiful example of Mura-Ori folding technique to allow people to unfold a map in one action and refold it with minimal hassle. And he sent us a few links to have a look at this incredible folding technique. It's beautiful. It tessellates the whole piece of paper into a small square and back out.
3: It's like folding a piece of paper into a concertina. I recommend it. The link that Louis sent says that we can make it in 15 minutes. So my task to you both, I want to see whether either of you, before next show, has managed this.
2: The link actually says 15 minutes to an hour, Marnie. So you...
3: I'm just very positive. Okay, so actually reading a bit more. So this folding method, the Mura-Ori, was actually used to design a satellite for the Japanese space program, JAXA, and it was invented by an astrophysicist. So, you know, you need to get your satellite into space, but you'd like it to unfold once it gets there. There we go. Isn't that cool? Thank you, Louis, for the joy of knowledge. I think we should invite you to be a panelist. Thank you to everyone who's emailed us. I should just say once more, if you have any comments, feedback, facts that you'd like to share, our email is unexpected@bbc.co.uk and the WhatsApp number is +44 330 678 3080. Now, have you ever thought about how unique your face is? Well, we'll be finding out just how unique. And we'll be learning about the medicine that's changed the lives of literally hundreds of millions of people. That's coming up after this.
4: Hello, it's Alice again. Earlier, I asked what famous discovery in astronomy was originally attributed to bird poo. A, the first detection of a black hole, B, a new comet, or C, evidence of the Big Bang. And the answer is C, evidence of the Big Bang. In 1964, Arno Penzias and Robert Wilson were working at Bell Labs in New Jersey when they picked up this mysterious noise. It appeared to be coming from everywhere, all the time, with the same intensity. This was the cosmic microwave background, the oldest remaining radiation from when the universe was formed. It's the afterglow of the Big Bang, if you like. The discovery bagged Penzias and Wilson a Nobel Prize and helped provide hard evidence that the universe was formed by a Big Bang, which was something that was really only a theory before then. So, well done if you got that right. And if not, better luck next week.
3: Each week, our inboxes are full of messages from our listeners desperate to find the answer to questions that are keeping them up at night. And as we have a contacts book full of experts at our fingertips, we're more than happy to help. It's time for Ask the Unexpected. This week's question comes from the brilliantly named Newton in Minnesota, who asks, are our faces really unique? Given that there are 8 billion of us, wouldn't there be some repeats? That's a great question, Newton. And to find out the answer, we contacted Anil Jain, University Distinguished Professor in the Department of Computer Science and Engineering at Michigan State University. Now, Anil specialises in biometric recognition and pattern recognition, so has approached this question slightly differently from the angle of facial recognition software. First of all, he brought up an instance of repeated faces that Newton may have overlooked.
5: Identical twin birth is about 3 to 4 per 1,000 births. And this number has not changed over time. So let's assume there are 4 identical twin births per 1,000 people. That means we have approximately

0: nearly 40 million twins globally. There's a city called Twinsburg, Ohio, which has a twin festival every year. And, you know, several thousand twins show up there. And we collected some data of those twins, face, fingerprint, iris, and we showed that the state-of-the-art face recognition systems cannot separate faces of twins, but fingerprints and iris can.
1: So, Katie, if your mum, who is an identical twin, fancies going to Twinsburg Twin Festival, then she can be part of an exciting science experiment.
2: Her and her twin do acting, actually. So, you know, there's business in it. There's festivals, there's business.
1: There's science. And where there's science, there are scientists who discovered that identical twins' faces are close enough that facial recognition software cannot tell the difference between them right now, but iris and fingerprint scans can. I don't have a twin. I'm siblings with twins, but they're not identical. Could there be someone out there, though, who looks just like me? And important to the theme of the show, how likely is mistaken identity?
0: Unless you have an identical twin, it will be very difficult to find somebody who is exactly like you. Maybe somebody who's a doppelganger, that is somebody who looks like you, but most state-of-the-art face recognition can separate lookalikes, but there is a possibility that face recognition systems will fail because of factors like pose, illumination, expression. That's why in passport photos, you're not allowed to smile or cry, right? You have to have a neutral expression.
1: So, Katie, I really want to know whether your mum can get into your aunt's bank via facial recognition. Have they ever tried kind of trying to crack each other's encryption?
2: They haven't done that, and it sounds like a fun one for them to try. They tried, one of them did someone's exam during school, that kind of a thing. And like there was a specific nun at their school that really hated my mum. So my auntie pretended to be her for the day just to take some of the punishment away. But I don't think they've tried the, potentially, you know, robbing one of their bank accounts by by using facial recognition yet.
1: I mean, there have been a few cases in the UK where people have been incorrectly identified by supermarket software that has marked them as a shoplifter and basically banned them from the shop.
3: Yeah, when we heavily rely on the machines, the conversation kind of goes into what the machine learning process looked like as well.
2: There was this research that I covered with Ella Hubbard on another program, Women Not Included. And basically MIT Media Lab found that there was disparities in misidentification rates across demographics. So for example, darker skinned females were far more likely to be misidentified, about 35% chance, versus the other end of the spectrum, lighter skinned males, error rates were only less than 1% generally. So it does sort of show, I guess, this bias in machine learning and the fact that it does seem to be that much more effective for white men.
1: And is this because of what Christine was suggesting, that there's a bias in what they've been trained on?
2: Yes, it's basically the training data that's used, and I guess they become better at using that time and time again.
1: Each week, I get the chance to link the theme of our episode to a story I'd like to share with the assistance of the cool audio I found by digging about in the BBC audio archives. And since we've been talking about mistaken identity, and within the world of science that opens so many possibilities, I'd like to pick a big one. There are a few cases that affect hundreds of millions of us around the world. In the deserts of the southwest of the US, you can find this lumbering large lizard called a Gila monster, and you can outrun them with ease, but their bite and their venom delivers a painful cocktail that can really mess with your metabolism. From the BBC show The Hunger Game, here's Reuters journalist Amy Donnellan talking to presenter and professor of metabolic medicine Giles Yeo about the Gila monster.
4: It lives underground for a lot of the time, and it manages to eat very little and survive on tiny bits of food for months on end. When they do research on this venom that this Gila monster has, there is this substance that looks like GLP-1.
5: That's the hormone that's helping it survive on little food.
4: Yes.

0: reported an interesting side effect.
1: Byetta was approved by the American Food and Drug Administration, or FDA, for type 2 diabetes. Injected before morning and evening meals to help control blood sugar levels. People also reported loss of appetite.
0: So, the past few years have seen an explosion in something called GLP-1 drugs being used for weight loss. The WHO estimates that more than 100 million people around the world are taking them. So, we've gone from venom to diabetes drug to noticing that that diabetes drug suppressed appetite to weight loss drug. But the identity of GLPs might be shifting even more because studies keep finding other ways in which these drugs are useful. From the BBC's Health Check programme, here's Claudia Hammond talking about food noise with broadcaster Dr. Graham Easton.
2: Now, before we go, Graham, there is just time to talk to you about something known as food noise. Now, I thought this was people eating loudly, but it's not. What is food noise?
3: No. This is fascinating, and you may have heard of it, this idea of food noise, which refers to the constant and sort of obsessive thoughts that some people report having about food. And it's often being discussed in relation to this new class of weight loss drugs that we've talked about a lot, the GLP-1s. So we're talking about semaglutide, Ozempic, Wegovy. And people who are taking these report that these drugs have silenced this internal food chatter.
2: And is that a good thing? Because then you don't feel so hungry, I'm guessing. You don't want to eat so much.
3: Absolutely. I think some US researchers have looked at the sort of anecdotal evidence that these drugs can quieten food noise in people with obesity. And people say, well, you know, their lives previously revolved around food. And these drugs seem, for some people, to turn those drives, that constant chatter, off, which helps, perhaps, them to stop overeating.
0: And it turns out that the cravings for food that this drug dials down aren't the only cravings it affects. There are exciting trial results showing that GLP-1s have benefits for those wanting to quit cigarettes, alcohol, or other drugs. So, what can we say about the identity of this drug? Is it an anti-addiction drug? Is it a weight loss drug? Or maybe it's something that we've not yet discovered. Katie, Christine, have you seen the list of possible effects GLPs have on us?
4: I haven't, but I did a segment for Health Check about people microdosing GLPs. You know, the sense that we need to take a full dose, as has been prescribed, but actually potentially small amounts could have small impacts as well, which I found kind of fascinating. And then, yeah, if that is then extrapolatable to other things, it's very interesting.
0: And can I ask, what's the official response to this idea of microdosing?
4: The doctor I spoke with who had published on it, a lot of doctors seem to be doing it in clinic. So one of the risks is that the pen could have a contamination effect because it's being used time and time again. But then she talked about the fact that if it was microdosing in a clinical setting, it was okay, and it does seem to be happening. So basically, you know, under doctor's supervision, it does seem like it could have positive impacts and do things like create less nausea for people because, you know, one size fits all approach might not be the right amount that a body should have.
0: Yes. I mean, I could get lost in the list of everything that GLP-1s are supposed to help with. Cardiac arrest, respiratory failure, hepatic failure, schizophrenia, liver cancer, septicemia, hemorrhagic stroke, inflammatory bowel disease, cannabis use disorders. However, there are negative outcomes to taking this as well. And I think nausea is a big one.
4: In some ways, it might be impulse control. So remember, there was a study I put it on a number of years ago where it was a way of treating bulimia. And they targeted the part of the brain through brain stimulation that was linked to impulse control. Some of the things you mentioned there actually in that long list to me stuck of impulses.
0: Yeah, I think they're still kind of picking away at the pathway that's underpinning all of these effects that GLP-1 agonists are having. But I'll be fascinated to follow this. Well, that is us out of time for this week's show. We started with a case of mistaken identity. Is it a bird? Yes, it is a bird. It was a flock of them, not a sinister drone. And we've heard how we see faces in everyday objects. Well, not Katie, but pretty much the rest of the world, Katie, I think. We've also heard of the mistake that started the field of organoid research and how identical twins can be misidentified by facial

0: facial recognition software. In a show full of mistaken identities, let me not add to them as we say our goodbyes. First off, in Nairobi, Kenya, they call her Christine Johannes.
1: Asante sana, Marnie. Kwaheri.
0: And if I'm not mistaken, it's Katie Silver in Sydney, Australia. Thank you.
2: You're not. Thanks, Marnie. Thanks for having me.
0: I'm Marnie Chesterton. The producer was Ella Hubber with Robbie Wojciechowski and Alice Lipscomb-Southwell. Do join us next week for more Unexpected Elements.
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13: ABC News with Tim Wharton. The Prime Minister has referenced the recent OpenAI hack of Medicare at the UN General Assembly as he repeated his call for AI regulation. Anthony Albanese has identified climate change and AI as two key global challenges just 2 days after US President Donald Trump told the same forum both concerns were a hoax. Mr. Albanese is calling for action to shape artificial intelligent development rather than be passively shaped by it.
14: Recently, an artificial intelligence agent infiltrated an Australian government website. This is unacceptable, and it is why Australia has been leading the way in establishing Australian standards for AI. Standards to ensure that AI will work and deliver for people, not the other way around.
13: There are warnings that a US export ban of diesel fuel could cause a drawdown from the international marketplace and hurt local farmers. US President Donald Trump is reportedly considering the ban in a bid to mitigate soaring prices caused by their war against Iran. Australian Strategic Policy Institute Senior Fellow Andrew Henderson says the issue is total supply in the global market.
15: The challenge for us is, you know, our food system and the agriculture sector is fundamentally reliant on diesel to operate. And so any change in that system has an impact, especially now when we're seeing prices start to creep back up towards those levels that they were at in March.
13: US President Donald Trump has hailed the great friendship between Washington and Beijing as he hosts his Chinese counterpart Xi Jinping at the White House. A state dinner has taken place with the leaders from the world of tech and AI in attendance. It's the second time the two world powers have met this year. They've been discussing Taiwan, trade and artificial intelligence. The US leader says relations with China have never been better.
16: As the leaders of our two nations, President Xi and I both understand that we represent different systems, but the ties between our people endure, and we've never gotten along better.
13: U.S. television networks are expected to resume full coverage of President Donald Trump's events after CNN's White House access was restored. The network was blocked from the White House last week alongside MS Now and Politico over coverage the president claimed was false or negative. Federal judge has since ordered the outlet's access be restored, finding the ban was likely unconstitutional. CNN says it will cover Mr. Trump's visit to the National Archives with Chinese President Xi Jinping. New South Wales Premier Chris Minns says the death of a young police officer in Sydney is terrible news for police officers across the state. 20-year-old Mia Lay died when the marked police car she was travelling in hit a tree on Gibbon Street in Redfern in the early hours of Friday morning. Constable Lay and a 24-year-old male constable who was driving the car were on their way to a reported vehicle theft in Glebe in Sydney's inner west. Premier Minns says he is devastated for her family.
17: She was a serving New South Wales police officer of distinction. She was respected by her colleagues. She'll be missed by many, and she was doing her duty for our state.
13: Sport now, in the NRL, the Roosters are the first team into the grand final, beating the Dolphins 36 points

0: 20 in the preliminary final at Lang Park. Quentin Hull reports.
1: The Roosters controlled the contest from the outset, scoring the opening three tries en route to a 7-4 victory, which sends the Bondi Base Club back to the grand final for the first time since 2019. Winger Mark Nwanganetawase scored twice. Halfback Sam Walker got through the game unscathed on his injured ankle. But there are concerns for the Roosters, with forward Victor Radley on report and utility Connor Watson set to be ruled out of the grand final after missing the second half of the preliminary final with a grade one head injury assessment. More than 52,000 fans saw the Dolphins beaten in their fourth season and first trip to the preliminary final. The winner of Sunday's game between the Knights and the Panthers will meet the Roosters in the grand final. Quentin Hull, ABC Sport, Brisbane.
0: Soccer powerhouse Brazil has salvaged a 1-1 draw with the Socceroos in their international friendly in Townsville, eventually settling at 1-1. Australia looked on track for a win when Portugal-based winger Nestor Iraquinta scored a stunning free kick with just over 20 minutes remaining against the world's sixth-ranked side in front of a full house in North Queensland. Brazil salvaged a draw when substitute Rayan came up with a powerful header in the dying seconds. Australia had only scored one goal in eight previous meetings against the five-time world champions in a 1-0 win in 2001. The two sides meet again in Brisbane on Tuesday. And you're up to date with the latest in ABC News. More news is available at any time on ABC Listen. I'm Tim Wharton.

Taking a look at the capital city weather now. Brisbane, a possible morning shower, 16 to 25. Sydney, mostly sunny, 16 to 29. Canberra, a shower or two, 10 to 27. Melbourne, rain on the way, 12 to 15. Hobart, showers, 8 to 13. Adelaide, showers, 13 to 19. Perth, a shower or two, 11 to 18. And Darwin, you can expect a mostly sunny day, 23 to a top of 34. 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
1: Hello and welcome to NewsHour from the World Service of the BBC, live from London. This is Owen Bennett-Jones. There have been red carpets all over Washington as President Trump has done his best to give his Chinese counterpart, President Xi, the grandest possible welcome. So there we are, that's the fanfare ahead of the state dinner, during which President Trump presented the Chinese leader with a sculpture of a bald eagle. And the days of the US raising human rights are long gone and have given way to an acknowledgement that China governs in its own way.
2: As the leaders of our two nations, President Xi and I both understand that we represent different systems, but the ties between our people endure. And we've never gotten along better.
1: As for President Xi, his message went along the lines of, don't fear us, work alongside us.
3: President Trump has pledged to make America great again and lead the American people to achieve significant development milestones. China is committed to achieving the great rejuvenation of the Chinese nation. Chinese modernization has continuously opened up new horizons. Both goals are ambitious and can surely mutually reinforce each other.
1: Well, many of the analysts previewing this event said not much would come out of it, and we'll talk about that in a moment. But first with Daniel Lipman, who's White House reporter for the news political website Politico, which is one of the organisations banned from the White House. I asked whether Politico is now back covering all this in the White House.
4: We are, and so there's this two-week temporary restraining order that a judge ordered the White House and the administration to let back in Politico, MS Now, and CNN, and so hopefully we'll be in permanently, and we were grateful that a lot of our media colleagues helped us in this court fight.
1: Yes, so they joined you in a sort of boycott, and just to say

0: what happened, which is incredible. I mean, you can confirm this actually happened. US journalists at the dinner got less access than the Chinese ones.
1: Yeah, it was quite something. And there was also jostling between some Chinese journalists and Secret Service agents because the Chinese photographers wanted to get better photos. And so it's kind of in league with the human rights not being left, being left off the agenda when you don't have as many of those journalists who are given access to this dinner.
0: Right. On the substance of the meetings, this is the latest just come through. U.S. President Donald Trump Friday said he had a very productive meeting with Chinese President Xi. Tremendous things will be happening. And that's it. No details. And that sort of sums it up, really, doesn't it?
1: Yeah, the U.S. did get two pandas that were going to be sent to the zoo in Atlanta. There was a two-month extension of the trade detente. I think the Chinese are agreeing to buy 25 million pounds of soybeans. This was a meeting and a state visit really heavy on symbolism, and Trump showed off the military and the new helipad, and he gave Xi a tour of Marine One, the presidential helicopter, but we didn't really get any breakthroughs on critical issues bedeviling the relationship.
0: And that's Daniel Lipman of Politico. Well, one of the issues that's being discussed in the background to all these meetings is AI. President Trump is consistently relaxed about regulation. President Xi, apparently, less so.
2: China and the United States are both major powers in artificial intelligence. We have the ability and the responsibility to develop and manage AI well and ensure that the development of artificial intelligence remains under control and benefits humanity.
0: Cynics say that's not actually quite what he means. His concern is really that it should always be, AI should always be under the control of the Communist Party. Well, where are Washington and Beijing on this issue? To understand more, I've been speaking with Professor Sun Changhao, who's based at Tsinghua University in Beijing and has been involved in multiple rounds of China-US and China-EU discussions on AI. And also Scott Singer from the Carnegie Endowment for International Peace. He's a leading expert on this in the United States. And before discussing regulation, I asked first about public attitudes to AI and put it to Professor Sun that Chinese surveys show much more optimism about AI than American ones.
3: Chinese people are generally more optimistic about AI. First, many people in China still associate technological change quite strongly with economic development and improvements in daily life. So over the past several decades, the digital technologies from mobile payments and e-commerce to high-speed rail have often been experienced as something that makes our life more convenient. Second, AI in China is often discussed in terms of very concrete applications. We are very familiar with the healthcare apps, education apps, and also we use those AI in our transportation system. So the public debate tends to focus heavily on what AI can do rather than beginning with the question of whether AI itself poses an existential threat. And thirdly, I think there is greater confidence that government can intervene when problems emerge in China. This does not mean Chinese people want unregulated AI, quite the opposite. Mm. China has already developed regulations covering algorithms and generative AI, and the implicit social expectation is often that innovation should move forward while government manages the risks.
0: Professor Singer, can I just pick up on the middle one of those? You know, the Chinese are thinking, what can AI do to benefit us? And in the US, I mean, it must be embedded already into healthcare systems, just as it is in China and all the rest of it. But why don't people think along the same lines, do you think?
4: It's a different political economy model. I think for China, there is a really strong state-backed effort to integrate AI in what is known as the real economy. As Professor Sun says, AI is going to be useful. And I think in the US, this is driven less by the state and more by the market.
0: Yeah, so it leads to a bit of a paradox, because we're hearing that in the US, there's more suspicion, let's say, of AI and more nervousness. And yes, there's less regulation there, I think it's fair to say, isn't it, Professor Sun? And in China, where there's more

0: more enthusiasm, that there's more regulation.
1: I would say China has developed more extensive and layered regulatory framework for AI applications because China began regulating specific parts of the AI ecosystem relatively early. There are rules covering recommendation algorithms and also deep synthesis technologies such as deepfakes and generative AI services. And the generative AI rules cover issues also including like training data, personal information, and content safety, so on and so forth. Since September 2025, China has also required explicit and implicit labeling of AI-generated content. And more recently, China also introduced specific rules for AI services, addressing issues such as emotional manipulation, excessive dependence, minors, and psychological risks.
0: Right.
1: So I think one characteristic of the Chinese approach is application-specific and risk-specific regulation.
0: Scott Singer, can I just ask you, when it comes to trying to get Chinese-US cooperation on regulation, how much of an issue is it that both may be chasing the same global markets to export their AI technology?
2: Well, I think that there's definitely a desire to improve capabilities and that both countries see this as a technology that is central to their economic and strategic ambitions. At the same time, I think it's very clear that there's going to need to be trust in the technology and that well-informed policies can make these technologies safer. Something that is already happening, at least in the US, is that one of the most important things that you want to do before you put your model on the market is that you run it through a bunch of tests and evaluations that make sure it's not going to cause serious harm. And that is central to our risk management. It is required by California law. And I think that that is a core mechanism that engenders trust. I think that there is definitely this need, or there's this reality that there's this competition that's going on, whether you see it through a market lens or a security lens. Mm. But what is ultimately going to be clear is that both countries have a responsibility to make sure the technology they're deploying is safe, and consumers are going to demand that.
0: Yeah, so you're almost saying that better management and regulation will help exporters.
2: Yeah, that's right. I think that over the last few months, that global trust in this technology is decreasing. You can definitely look and point to differences in the US and China and around the world. But the truth of the matter is that we have evidence that AI capabilities are improving rapidly and that with those capabilities come serious risks. And it is on both countries to manage these risks independently while having a serious conversation about, you know, what are some of the best practices? How can we share information that is going to prevent serious extreme harm? And so I do think that there can be really a race to the top in some ways on safety, and that within that race to the top on safety, there can be very carefully scoped conversations and information exchange that make both sides safer.
0: Well, it's very interesting you say that, because a lot of the coverage says exactly the opposite, doesn't it? That there won't be enough cooperation, that both sides will try to get ahead and they won't want to limit themselves with regulations. So, Professor Sun, do you think, you know, both sides can help each other do this well, or their competition will mean they both do it unsafely?
1: Of course, we have a very fierce competition between each other, but at the same time, we face some shared risks. Mm. And we can cooperate. The first area is major AI incidents. The two governments are already discussing an incident line that could be used when an AI system causes a serious national security event. For example, maybe an autonomous agent conducting a major cyber attack. The key is to clarify whether an incident was state-directed, caused by a non-state actor, or resulted from unexpected AI behavior before it triggers geopolitical escalation. Second, I think the two sides need to develop a shared language of risk. So when Americans and Chinese talk about loss of control, meaningful human control, they may not mean exactly the same thing. So without some common definitions, it is very difficult to build operational mechanisms. Thirdly, I think there is room for technical cooperation. For example, experts could exchange approaches to model evaluation, red teaming, and identifying dangerous capabilities. And last but not least, I think military AI should gradually become a separate risk reduction track.

0: China and the US already share an important principle in 2024 between the two presidents that humans should retain control over nuclear weapons decisions. So I think we have already made some progress and we still have a lot of work to do in the future.
1: The views there of Professor Sun Cheng Hao from Tsinghua University, and we also heard from Scott Singer from the Carnegie Endowment for International Peace in the United States. You're listening to the World Service of the BBC.

0: And coming up, how the eviction of an 87-year-old woman from her home sparked nationwide protests against the housing crisis in Spain.
1: Son unos inhumanos. No se puede hacer a una persona vivir durante siete años.
2: They are inhuman. You can't make somebody live for 7 years as I have done, with a machete at my throat. And then they cut my throat, and all just to make money at other people's expense.
0: That's later, just some headlines now. Pope Leo, on a visit to France, has again warned against the dangers of AI, saying we risk losing our humanity amid a paradise of machines. But on the other hand, the BBC's new Director General, Matt Britton, has indicated AI could be used to create programmes in the future, but stressed this would be within guardrails. So, as we just heard, the leader of the Roman Catholic Church, Pope Leo, is on a visit to France at the moment. It kicked off with an opulent gathering in the President's Élysée Palace, a four-day visit. And one of the events will be dedicated to young people, perhaps reflecting the fact that the number of conversions and baptisms to Catholicism amongst young people went up significantly last year.
3: La France aussi, terre aux riches racines chrétiennes.
4: France is a land of rich Christian heritage. From Clovis's baptism, the power of your country has been deployed through the umbrella of the Christian faith for centuries.
0: Elise Ann Allen is a reporter with Crux, a Catholic newspaper. Also, she is a biographer of Pope Leo. So, why does she think the Pope has placed so much importance on this four-day trip?
5: This visit is important for Pope Leo for many reasons. The first of all, I think, is a very personal reason, because of his own French roots. He has French roots in his own family and his own ancestry, and he gave a nod to that in his first speech today. So I think for him, this is, you know, a bit of a homecoming, you know, for Pope Leo. So I think he's quite jubilant, you know, to be in France and to be amongst, you know, his people in a sense. But I also think that there's a great significance that France holds, you know, on the world stage today. You know, it is home to so many important institutions, not only UNESCO, but because it is so central to also the European Union and to the happenings within Europe, right? The discussions, the important discussions that are being held right now, France's contribution to that discussion, to the European discussion, but to the global discussion, have been very important. And I think Leo is very keen to engage France leaders, the French people, you know, and much more broadly, Europe as a whole, in the important conversations of today.
0: So that's why France, and why, you know, it's a big four-day visit. But just on this, I mentioned events being dedicated to young people. Have you got any sense from your, you know, knowledge of the church and what's going on as to why so many teens in France, and it's not just France, are converting or getting baptized into the Catholic faith?
5: I think that there are several reasons for that. You know, I think what the church is position would be, and I think of studies, you know, they would cite studies to this effect, you know, that having lived through a great time of secularism, right? Remember, if we think back to the papacy of Benedict XVI, he would oftentimes lament this wave of secularism that sort of swept through Europe and much of the West, much of Western society, to the extent that faith has almost been divorced from, you know, the rest of society. And where, you know, at times they feel, the church feels, has been pushed and marginalized, you know, off and pushed off to the side. And Leo gave, you know, he acknowledged that in, to an extent, in his opening speech today. And so I think that the analysis is

0: that having lived in an environment where faith no longer has such a pronounced role, and where you're also in an environment where technology has increased, his and social media is taking an increased role. People, you know, there's a deficit of, you know, what Leo would say is human relationships, you know? So people, I think the analysis is young people are really craving something authentic. They're craving meaning. They have a lot of, you know, resources at their fingertips and at their disposal, but in a world in which relationships are mostly online and where everything is digital, we're in this era of artificial intelligence, where artificial is the first word there, you know, and you see everything through filters, not necessarily reality. I think the calculus is that there's a real thirst for something real. There's a thirst for the truth. You know, Leo brought this up also in his trip to Spain when he met with young people, that there's a real hunger for something authentic. And people are really searching right now. And I think that a lot of people are finding the answers again in faith and in, you know, the Catholic faith.
1: And that was Elise Ann Allen, a reporter with the Catholic newspaper Crux, also a biographer of Pope Leo. Some good news now. A rapid test for brain tumours can significantly cut the time it takes for a diagnosis from weeks, as it's been, to just 2 hours. And that means that surgeons could possibly get the result of a test while they're actually still operating on a patient. And that should mean patients could start treatment sooner, but certainly to avoid weeks of anxious uncertainty. Hospitals in the UK are trialling this at the moment. And our medical editor, Fergus Walsh, followed one patient's treatment.
2: Steve Palmer is being wheeled to the operating theatres at Queen's Medical Centre, Nottingham, in the heart of the UK. The 55-year-old collapsed a few weeks ago and was diagnosed with a brain tumour and is being prepped for surgery.
3: Hopefully all of it removed would be great. And then I can get on with recovery and whatever comes next, and then it's getting back to hopefully some normality.
4: So this is the scan of Stephen's head made by the computer system.
2: In theatre, neurosurgeon Stuart Smith is reviewing MRI scans.
4: And this is the right frontal lobe where the white area represents the tumour within his brain that we're going to be operating on today.
5: How big is that?
4: This tumour is about 5 or 6 centimetres across in total.
2: More than 12,000 people a year are diagnosed with a brain tumour in the UK alone. There are more than 150 different types, and a thorough genetic analysis means a definitive diagnosis can take 6 to 8 weeks after surgery. Not this time. Once Steve's tumour is exposed, the surgeons carefully select tissue samples.
6: Damaged by any of the surgical techniques, this all looks viable. It doesn't look necrotic.
2: These contain all the genetic information needed to grade and diagnose his tumour.
7: And what we're hoping to have in 90 minutes or so will be a confident, comprehensive molecular classification.
2: So the samples are fed into an ultra-rapid sequencing machine the size of a shoebox, which reveals the tumour's unique genomic fingerprint. Dr. Simon Payne, consultant neuropathologist at Nottingham University Hospitals, phones the operating theatre with the results.
7: Given the bigger picture and those copy number changes, I think this would be most in keeping with a glioblastoma.
2: Neurosurgeon Stuart Smith has taken the call.
8: Yeah, I think we've probably done as much as we can in taking out the visible tumour. Yeah. Great. Well, thank you very much. That's really helpful, and that will help us finish up the operation. Yeah.
2: A definitive diagnosis has taken just 2 hours, with Steve Palmer still on the operating table. Stuart Smith says it's an extraordinary medical advance.
4: It seems almost magical that you can do things that quickly, but this adds a whole new level of information that will guide the surgeon, allow us to make more accurate decisions about, you know, how much surgery we do, you know, how extensive that operation is.
9: Hi, Stephen, how are you?
3: Hi. I'm OK.
2: Neurosurgeon Stuart Smith is able to feedback the results and a treatment plan to Steve within days, rather than many weeks.
4: I'm afraid it's, you know, it's not great news in terms of what type of tumour it is. It is one of these grade 4 tumours.
2: But it does mean chemo and radiotherapy can start sooner.
4: The other benefit of getting all the genetic diagnosis

0: means that we have a full genetic profile of the tumour, and that hopefully will open the door to clinical trials for you. There's a national programme being...
1: Obviously, it wasn't what I wanted to hear, but for me, getting that quick diagnosis, let's get on to the next phase of treatment and recovery and get on to, you know, fighting whatever I've got to fight, so...
2: So it did help remove potentially weeks of anxiety?
1: Oh, God, yeah, absolutely.
3: And that was the BBC's medical editor, Fergus Walsh.
4: This is the BBC World Service, where Wen Qing Zhang is investigating the criminal network behind hidden cameras in Chinese hotel rooms.
5: They've created a climate of fear and paranoia.
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3: Coming up on NewsHour over the next 30 minutes, like many advanced Western economies, Spain is facing a crisis of supply in housing. We'll take a look at that. How much influence does the US have on the conflict in Ethiopia? Who is it backing? And we'll be looking at AI in the developing world. If it doesn't get many benefits, does that mean it's also less vulnerable? All coming up after this summary of the latest world news.
8: BBC News with Sue Montgomery. Pope Leo has again warned against the dangers of artificial intelligence, saying ethical judgment was needed to prevent humanity from getting lost in a paradise ruled by machines. The warning at the start of his visit to France follows an encyclical issued to bishops earlier in the year, in which he said AI must be disarmed. The Director General of the BBC has indicated AI could be used in future to create and present programmes, but Matt Britton said it would only be possible with guardrails in place. President Zelensky says Donald Trump has reassured him Ukraine will get a licence to build much-needed Patriot air defence systems. Mr. Trump previously revised an initial pledge made in July. The mayor of Kyiv says three bodies have been found in the rubble of an office block struck by a Russian drone. Earlier, the Moscow-installed official in charge of part of Zaporizhia said a Ukrainian strike killed three aid volunteers. Pakistan says it will discuss with Turkey and Saudi Arabia how best to assist Riyadh in the escalating conflict with the Houthi militia in Yemen, their meeting under the recently signed Mecca Mutual Defence Agreement. The UN says there's been a sharp increase in the number of Sudanese refugees fleeing the civil war to neighbouring Chad. More than 400 people were crossing the border each day. Four major European football leagues have demanded reforms at world football's governing body, FIFA. They called for a separation between FIFA's regulatory and commercial arms. France's top literary prize by the Académie Goncourt has removed a breakout author's novel from its long list over claims he used artificial intelligence to write it. Télésan Orléans denies the accusations. BBC News.
3: And welcome back to NewsHour. The latest Ebola outbreak in the Democratic Republic of Congo is still ongoing, and the World Health Organization has warned that the country is now running short of health workers to help deal with it. Cases have surged in northern Kivu. There have now been over 3,700 deaths. And throughout this outbreak, we've been hearing from doctors on the front line. Dr. Rupa Nari is another. She's a paediatrician who's worked for over 16 years for Médecins Sans Frontières, but she says nothing has prepared her for this Ebola outbreak. She's just returned from 6 weeks of work in Butembo, a city in the north of the Democratic Republic, and a current hotspot in the outbreak.
9: Those 6 weeks felt like 6 years at times.

0: And luckily, I had incredible Congolese staff and colleagues to work with, but it was a very challenging experience. So in Butembo, we have a 30-bed Ebola treatment unit isolation area. And out of those beds, at least 20 to 30% of those cases were pediatric cases. And most of them are children under 5 years of age, on average, 1.5 years. And it was incredibly challenging. One patient in particular that comes into my mind was a young woman with her child, and she had one sandal on, and none of her papers of her or her name or where she's born or her child, because she had just fled conflict in another area. And she lost a lot of her family members to this conflict. And she came in, and both her and her child had Ebola. And to think about what this poor population is suffering, it's impossible to understand and realize the pain, the suffering, but also the resilience in this incredible population. And unfortunately, we did lose that child of hers. That baby died. The woman did survive, but it was incredibly complex, especially with our pediatric patients, because a lot of these children were contracting Ebola disease from other healthcare structures. And that meant that their family members weren't necessarily sick. And these are very young kids. And that meant that they were potentially going to be alone inside that Ebola treatment unit by themselves, very ill, unable to feed themselves, and looking at people that look like they're wearing spacesuits. And I can't imagine how terrifying that is for a child, leave alone for their parents, watching through a window while we try to perform care and work the best we can. We lose a lot of those children. I think we lost between 80 to 90% of these kids while I was there. This has been the most difficult thing I've ever done in my life.
1: And that was Dr. Rupa Nara, just back from Butembo in the Democratic Republic of Congo.

0: Given that Ethiopia tends to get little international coverage, a quick primer. In November 2020, a conflict broke out between the Ethiopian government and the Tigray People's Liberation Front, or TPLF, in the north. The conflict drew in regional militias and then troops from neighbouring Eritrea, which supported the Ethiopian government against the TPLF. Then in November 2022, both sides signed the African Union-mediated Pretoria Agreement, but any de-escalation has now ended, with the Tigrayans resuming their struggle, seizing airports and clashing with federal troops. These local residents have been speaking with the BBC's Tigrinya service.
1: They were shelling with heavy artillery. We kept hearing heavy thuds. Yesterday there was a drone strike, and today fierce fighting broke out from all directions around the Tokolosh, Koram, and Sokota areas. They started firing at 12:30. Right now, there is no single vehicle moving, and public transport has completely shut down.
2: I've heard a report that forces from the Tigray are fighting along the Afar region. I personally know what war is really like. It weighed heavily on me. War is war, and war claims human lives, especially right now in Tigray. Young people are not joining into this conflict by choice, but they are forcibly recruited. At the same time, the harm the federal government is committing on this generation is a devastating blow to Tigray as a whole. Tigrayan youth are being targeted from every angle. Just when Tigray desperately needs time to heal, dragging it back into war is heartbreaking.
0: Well, Duke Burbridge works for the Health Professionals Network for Tigray. That is an organisation which helps get specialist doctors into remote communities. And he's in the regional capital, Mekelle, and told the BBC that while the fighting hasn't actually reached there yet, the increasing tensions are having an impact.
3: A lot of people are very concerned about what's happening, but we're still a little ways back from the fighting. Last night, telecommunications got knocked out, and we're still connecting through one of the carriers, but the other one that most people use is gone. This is a very cash-poor society. There's not a lot of paper currency around because currency has been cut off from the ATMs for about 8 months or so. You know, people aren't getting from the federal government. So everybody does transactions over the phone through bank apps. And with the telecommunications down, this is the first morning, I think, that there hasn't been the ability to do that for most people. And that's going to be, I think, devastating just for everybody here. Everybody who needs to purchase anything is going to find that to be very difficult right now.
0: That is Dr. Duke Burbridge, and there are other problems too. He's been travelling to rural areas of Tigray to assess the impact of a drought.
3: It's very bad right now. Crops aren't growing. They didn't get the rain that they were looking for. Even livestock is very skinny. They're having a hard time even finding grass to graze on. So people are in a real bad condition in Tigray. There's been challenges for the past year when it comes to fuel, because the fuel from the federal level has not been getting out to Tigray. Everything's been black market as far as fuel goes. So if now there's maybe half of that or three quarters of that is taken away, I'm afraid that fuel prices might rise. There's already been about a 25% increase. And people don't want to drive long distances anymore because they're afraid of getting either, I don't know, I haven't heard from anybody getting stopped by the fighting, but people are very afraid of the drone strikes. There was a drone strike in the Northwest Zone that hit an aid convoy that it shook the humanitarian community. We're very nervous about having people travel right now outside of the big cities.
0: As you can imagine, that was Duke Burbridge there. Well, the United States has long backed the African Union-led peace process that led to this Pretoria Agreement that tried to end the fighting between Ethiopia and Tigray. The US has now condemned the TPLF's decision to launch a large-scale offensive. The US ambassador to Ethiopia has called it an unwinnable fight. So why has it all started happening again, the violence? Tibor Nagy is a former U.S. Assistant Secretary of State for African Affairs, that was with President Trump in the first term, and a former ambassador to Ethiopia under Bill Clinton.
4: The truth is that the Pretoria agreements were never completely implemented. So there was a lot of ill feelings left on both sides after the agreements. The fundamental problem is that the government of Prime Minister Abiy really would like to get rid of the TPLF, the Tigray People's Liberation Front. So in many respects, the TPLF has been ingrained into the life of Tigray for decades and decades, going almost back to the fight against the emperor. So we're talking a lot of decades. And the TPLF has joined several other groups in Ethiopia, and their goal is to get rid of Prime Minister Abiy. Mm. So it's one of those very, very Texas standoffs.
0: Yeah, right. So the stakes are high on both sides. When you mentioned the Pretoria Agreement, that was the 2022 sort of ceasefire,
4: correct,
0: which you'll say has not ever been fully implemented. Now, the US, before this started, did lift an arms embargo on the government, didn't it, the Ethiopian government? And then this all kicks off. Is that a coincidence or is it part of the story?
4: No, I don't think that's part of the story, because the U.S. lifted the arms embargo against Ethiopia at the same time as they lifted some sanctions against Eritrea. I think this was more part of a attempt to try to normalize relations with the Isaias regime in Eritrea.
0: Okay, so you think there were other regional things going on?
4: Absolutely. There are so many, yeah, you know, forces at work. I mean, you know, the truth is, in this day and age, arms embargoes don't mean that much. People can get their hands on weapons, as we see in other horrendous combats around the world.
0: Now, I said the U.S. has always backed this, the peace process, but it's also been seen as backing the Ethiopian government, hasn't it? And is that still the case, do you think? They're more sympathetic, really, to that side
4: No,
0: of the conflict?
4: No, I actually think that the U.S., especially Ambassador Masinga, is doing its absolute best to bring peace. You know, there's plenty of fault on both sides. I mean, for the TPLF, they absolutely want to maintain control of Tigray. Prime Minister Abiy absolutely would like to get rid of the TPLF. So, you know, you have the drones on the Ethiopian side, you have the belligerents on the TPLF side. TPLF may think that this time, with its alliance of the other groups, that they can make the dash for Addis that was stopped during the last war. But it's just a disaster.

0: disaster waiting to happen, because it's not going to be a win for anybody.
1: Now, the international coverage of this is basically saying that the TPLF started it, but they are saying that the Ethiopian army launched an attack on southern Tigray, so they're, you know, responding to that. Do you have... Do you know what happened?
0: I don't think anybody knows for sure, but I think that the TPLF has been experiencing this economic squeeze that your prior coverage talked about, and I think that they saw this alliance. Maybe they have been resupplied with weapons from Eritrea, maybe even from the Sudanese armed forces. So they may be seeing that this is an opportunity that they're going to take.
1: And when you mention all those outside interests getting involved, that normally means this is not going to end soon, right?
0: Well, you know, we'll see whether these are just serious probing actions on the part of the TPLF to, like I said, try to reopen the road that they were on last time the war was going on, or whether they will cease and desist, we'll see. But as I said, if this is reignited, it's going to be another horror for the people in northern Ethiopia.
1: And that was Tibor Nagy, a former U.S. ambassador to Ethiopia and also former Assistant Secretary of State for African Affairs in Washington. To Spain now, where the eviction of an 87-year-old woman from her home because she was unable to pay the rent has triggered angry protests and put the country's housing crisis under the spotlight. Rents have become an increasing problem for millions of Spaniards who are now losing patience with the lack of affordable accommodation. Guy Hedgeco reports from Madrid.
2: The moment that Mari Carmen was evicted from her flat in central Madrid, the home she had lived in for seven decades. Hundreds of supporters turned out to protest against the eviction. Mari Carmen had been paying rent of €500 per month. But when a property company bought the flat a few years ago, it raised the rent to five times that amount. It eventually settled on €1,650, still way beyond her means. The 87-year-old spoke just before her eviction.
3: Son unos inhumanos. No se puede hacer a una persona vivir durante siete años lo que yo estoy viviendo.
4: They are inhuman. You can't make somebody live for 7 years as I have done, with a machete at my throat. And then they cut my throat, and all just to make money at other people's expense.
2: In the hours after the eviction, protesters took to the streets of Madrid and other cities, clashing with police who fired rubber bullets in the air. These people were angry, not just at the plight of this elderly woman, but at a housing market in which rental costs have soared in recent years, leaving millions of Spaniards struggling to get by. Economist Javier Díaz Jiménez says a lack of supply of housing is at the root of the problem.
5: Clearly, there's an excess demand for housing in the city centers and the places that are close to offices and so on. Lots of Spaniards, more Spaniards than in any other European country, they own their houses. So this is a problem that affects especially young people.
2: The socialist-led government says it sympathises with those who are struggling, but many want to see it take drastic action. As the crisis has worsened, more and more people, particularly youngsters, have become involved in activism. This week, Madrid is hosting an international conference on tenants' rights. One of the organisers is Miriam Bue of the local tenants' union. She protested outside Mari Carmen's flat before her eviction, and she warns that anger is building.
6: If this continues like this, the momentum is going to grow and this is going to become a civil problem in the streets, because we believe the laws are not legit anymore. The average salary in Spain is €1,600 per month. We are in a moment where not even a full salary is able to give you a space to live. If this is not solved soon enough, we promise you we are going to organize for this rebellion to happen.
7: I'm outside the building where Mari Carmen lived

0: for 7 decades, and it's very quiet now following the drama and tension that was seen here during her eviction. But the big question now is whether this particular case, which has moved so many Spaniards and triggered so much debate, whether it will have a broader impact on the country's housing crisis.
1: And that report from Guy Hedgecoe in Madrid.

0: This is the BBC World Service with stories from the past, as told by the people who were there.
1: My shoes had a most important feature, as they had been a witness with myself to the crimes of the occupation.
2: We knew what was happening over in South Africa. Morally, we just couldn't handle the South African goods. And I think because we wouldn't go away, the Irish government had to try and do something.
3: Because this pickup was coordinated by multiple organisations in the government, they were very cautious about transporting the pandas back to Taipei.
4: As we entered Johannesburg's airspace, the pilot announced, "We welcome Sarah Bartman back into a country of birth after 192 years.
0: Witness history at bbcworldservice.com/witnesshistory or wherever you get your BBC podcasts.
5: And a reminder of what we've been covering in the programme today with President Xi in Washington. Will China and the US compete or cooperate on AI? We heard from the Chinese AI expert, Professor Song Changbao.
6: We can cooperate. The first area is major AI incidents. The two governments are already discussing an incident line that could be used when an AI system causes a serious national security event. Second, I think the two sides need to develop a shared language of risk. And last but not least, I think military AI should gradually become a separate risk reduction track.
5: And headlines, Pope Leo on a visit to France has again warned against the dangers of AI, saying we risk losing our humanity amidst a paradise of machines.

0: President Trump's banquet brought together some of the tech CEOs, including Sam Altman, OpenAI, Jeff Bezos, Amazon, Tim Cook, Apple, Zuckerberg, Meta, Elon Musk. By its nature, it was obviously an event for the US and Chinese elites, but only those two countries can afford the huge investments involved in developing AI. Where does that leave everyone else? Not just Europe, which is in very much on the fringes of AI, but also the developing world, which is arguably nowhere at all. Many developing countries have more access to Chinese than US AI technology because of its so-called open source strategy, meaning China has less concern about guarding its intellectual property when distributing AI. But still, what is AI doing for developing countries? Well, I've been speaking to Ajibuso Jeng, a Senegalese scientist who's at Princeton University and on a UN panel on AI. Is it fair to say the developing world is being left out?
1: Yes, I do believe that the current AI debates and developments is creating a huge concentration of power that countries in the global south are suffering from. And that's unfortunate because AI is actually an enormous opportunity for Africa in the global south. It could be transformative, you know, for countries like Senegal in a diverse range of areas, from education to agriculture and healthcare and manufacturing. And so there is a risk that these countries depend permanently on AI systems developed elsewhere, mainly in a couple of countries by a few companies, and that these systems that they depend on simply fail in the local African context.
0: Why would they fail in the African context? Can you give an example?
1: Yes, it is known and documented that AI systems don't perform well out of context. For example, a model trained to predict skin disease for white people will not do well when asked to predict skin disease for black people. To make these AI systems work safely and effectively, they must be adapted to local data.
0: Are there lots of examples like that or just a few?
1: There are many examples. Whenever you have

0: You can get access to these open source models that are trained on abundant data from other regions, and then you can adapt it by fine-tuning.
1: So does that mean that in the developing world, there is much more enthusiasm about Chinese AI, which is more open to others to use, than there is about American AI?
0: That's true, because the open source models are mainly coming from China. But that in itself poses a risk, because if everybody else depends on the open source models from China, then that makes that a risk, you know. I believe that true governance, good governance for AI to benefit everyone, is to widely share the development of AI, the benefits from AI, and the risks from AI between as many stakeholders as possible.
1: Do you think, though, that actually in this case, Africa's got something in common with, you know, highly advanced economies in Europe that also are not developing AI and are also dependent on the Chinese and American models?
0: Yes, but Europe has resources, you know. For example, electricity may not be a problem in Europe. So Africa has its own structural challenges that makes AI development even more severe. But I agree that the current dependence we are seeing on American and Chinese models is also something that other countries outside of Africa are also suffering from.
1: You'll have heard the warnings from executives from within these companies that, you know, AI carries real dangers looking forward. Do you share those anxieties about, you know, the slightly apocalyptic warnings that we've had?
0: The current narrative on existential risk actually limits the definition we should have of AI risks. The current conversation around AI risk is mainly about what highly advanced AI might do to humanity in 5 or 10 years from now. And there is some degree of speculation. I would like us instead to take into account the geographic angle when we discuss AI risk and look far across the world right now and ask what the current AI arms race is already doing.
1: And that was Aji Bousso-Djeng, a Senegalese scientist at Princeton University. The new Director General of the BBC, Matt Britton, has indicated that AI could be used to create and present programmes in the future with what he described as guardrails in place. Well, I've been speaking to our media correspondent, David Sillitoe. So what was this, a carefully thought out written statement or just a casual answer to a question thrown at him?
2: I think the latter, very definitely. Okay. I think it was a look of slight fear in his PR's eyes when he was saying it. He is, of course, the man from Google, and he comes with a tech background, and things are changing fast. And he was asked a question, might there be some AI used in the creation and making of TV and radio programmes, which he said, possibly, really. Yes, we might be able to do that, but we don't know yet. But he sort of said, human guardrails are essential. We're not replacing people anytime soon. And behind all of this was actually a much wider interview about the future of the BBC. And one of the key talking points is actually differentiating the BBC from the rest of the media landscape. He said, the world is dominated by these gigantic AI media corporations. He said there are essentially six corporations which are sort of algorithmically controlling what you read, see and hear, and will be creating content. And he sort of said, if we're going to argue about the BBC and argue about its future and its position, is to have a non-algorithmic media platform out there. So that, I think, is...
1: So quite the opposite, actually.
2: Quite the opposite. I think it's essentially he's saying, yeah, if there's going to be an argument for the BBC, because its charter is up at the end of next year...
1: You better explain what that means.
2: Essentially, the government gives the BBC the right to exist every 11 years, and that is negotiated every 11 years. It looks like the next negotiation will mean it'll change it, and essentially it'll be a permanent organisation. But how it's funded, what it does, all of these things are up for grabs, and you've got to argue, what is the future, the meaning of the BBC in a moment like this when everything is changing so fast and habits are changing so fast? And an argument here is, well, this isn't done on an algorithm. This is done on people. So maybe there might be a bit of AI in some programming, but I don't think that's really the message they're wanting to put out today.
1: There we are, the BBC's media correspondent David Sillitoe decoding what the Director General has been saying. And that brings us to an end of this edition of NewsHour. So thanks very much for listening. And from Owen Bennett-Jones here in London, goodbye.

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1: What's your take about what's kind of gone on this week from a market's perspective, full stop?
2: The two-week tournament is set to make around $500 million in revenue.
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Taking a look at the capital city weather now. Brisbane, a possible morning shower, 16 to 25. Sydney, mostly sunny, 16 to 29. Canberra, a shower or two, 10 to 27. Melbourne, rain on the way, 12 to 15 on grand final day. Hobart, showers, 8 to 13. Adelaide, showers, 13 to 19. Perth, a shower or two, 11 to 18. And Darwin, you can expect a mostly sunny day, 23 to a top of 34. 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

0: Hello, welcome to the Outlook mixtape. I'm India Rackerson. This is the episode where once a week we get to stitch or bind together a wonderful patchwork of some of our favourite Outlook interviews. Because today, all our stories are, in some way, handmade. We're hearing from people who've crafted what they needed in life with the tools and the materials that they found around them.
1: So if you have the imagination and can get a bit creative with it, you begin to build this process which will occupy your life completely.
2: It was a completely random creation and it worked. And that was the fun part for me.
3: I just would watch it materialize from a blank piece of paper into something that looked really fun and funny, and it just seemed like magic to me.
0: From prison art to Lego prosthetics to a world-famous illustrated dog, these tactile creations changed the trajectories of all of our interviewees' lives. First up, we're in Iran's capital, Tehran, in a notorious prison, to hear how a wildlife lover crafted his own version of the natural world. Evin Prison is home to many perceived enemies of the Iranian government, and for a while, it was home to a man called Murad Tabaz. Murad had spent his life between the UK, the USA, and Iran, where his family is from. He made his money in New York real estate, but his heart was in conservation. He founded his own NGO in Iran, working alongside the authorities looking after local habitats. But then in 2018, the political winds changed, and suddenly numerous dual nationals were being arrested. It's a practice that campaigners like Amnesty International call hostage diplomacy. Iran was asking for a lot of money from other countries to let their citizens go. And that is how Murad came to be arrested.
1: Just being in solitary confinement with a bright light on 24 hours a day, no window, having limited access to going outside to 10-minute periods with blindfolds on. You could never leave your cell without a blindfold.
0: Constantly surrounded by concrete, he craved the natural world.
1: In the first few days and weeks that followed, when I would be given the chance to go outside for fresh air, I heard this very loud, raucous noise. They're actually parakeets. These are ring-necked parakeets, originally from India, and taken up residence in and around Evin prison. This was the kind of first symbol to me of life. I had a rush of adrenaline that this was such a positive feeling. When

0: and everything else was really spiraling out of control into darkness.
1: The interview you're hearing with Morad took place earlier this year. He's speaking to Outlook's Mabeen Azar. He told Mabeen how he was eventually moved into the general population, into a crowded and very hot cell. Again, a long way from the open habitats that he dreamed about. He desperately needed a way to cope.
0: He was in a room, in a cell with, you know, 14 other people, in bunk beds in a confined area of 6 by 6 meters. A lot of political prisoners, financial prisoners, some nonviolent crimes, really. I went and then obtained some photocopy paper. I had access to pens, to simple pen, pencils. And I first started sketching a little, just from my imagination. Didn't have much to look at. But then I learned that some of the prisoners would occasionally smuggle in books. So I made arrangements and smuggled in a book on Iran's wildlife that I had actually published myself. And it's kind of a coffee table book with lots of photographs by wildlife photographers in Iran.
2: How does one smuggle in a coffee table book? Sounds like it would be quite bulky.
0: It is quite bulky, but there were all different kinds of ways of smuggling in things. And like many prison systems, you know, the guards can always be convinced. And over the time, I sketched well over 100 sketches of Iranian wildlife, some which have gone extinct in Iran. The lion went extinct in the 1940s, and the Caspian tiger went extinct in the 1950s. Everything else that I sketched still exists in Iran. So it started like that, and then people asked me whether I would teach a class. So I was teaching art. The difficulty was these prisoners were coming and going. So you could never get past a certain point in teaching. So it's a bit of kind of a waste of time. I also discovered that there was a woodworking shop. So I decided that I would take some of my drawings and maybe make a sculpture out of wood. I made a lion out of scrap wood that could be disassembled. My fear was if the prison officials saw that I was making a lion, they would maybe start associating it with the monarchy and then create a whole new, you know, basket of difficulties for me. So I made it in a manner that you could completely disassemble the thing. It looked like a jumble of wood.
2: Is this the lion that I see in your office today?
0: No, this lion I did later. This was wood that I made arrangements with the people who were running the woodworking shop for the prison. I made a deal with them. I would buy a drill if they would bring in wood for me. That's a whole story unto itself, Mubin. I mean, you could just each one of these types of transactions.
2: Do you often hear Evan Prison is notorious, of course. And I've heard from people who have been incarcerated in Evan Prison who've spoken about the methods they use to escape the day-to-day life. So I'm interested in how you were using art and your love of nature to really sidestep the grind of everyday life.
0: This is exactly how. I would concentrate on doing my art. And for me, this act of creation, you know, it's an act of defiance in a way. Because they can't, the things that they can't control, for one, is your imagination. Okay, no matter what they do to you, your imagination is yours. And no one can really take that away. So with that, then comes a level of creativity. So if you have the imagination and can get a bit creative with it, you begin to build this process which will occupy your life completely. And I never gave myself the time to start thinking about all the other nonsense that was surrounding me in the prison. And some of it's not nice. I mean, you know, you have people who you get to know there that are whisked away and executed, you know, right there. And it can really, really depress you. I mean, I was under the threat of execution for almost 2 years. The charges were lessened for me at the very last minute.

0: minutes of my trial. They were reduced to, you know, 10-year imprisonment. So I always held hope that I was going to get negotiated somehow and I'd be freed somehow. But I did not let that ever occupy my mind, because that in itself can really drive you crazy. I mean, and there were multiple attempts to negotiate my freedom. I mean, to the point that at one juncture I was put in a van and I thought I was going to the airport. And instead, I went to my in-laws' home for 24 hours and then brought back to Evin prison. So you can imagine the letdown of something like that. I mean, it is just, it'll just crush you. It'll just absolutely crush you that, you know, you were kind of thrown to the wolves. The only way you overcome those things is if you have goals, if you have an objective that you must accomplish every day. Then that's the way you can get over those kind of setbacks.
1: Tell me about being released. How long had it been since you'd actually been able to see your family? I know you'd had some visits, of course, but how long had you been incarcerated?
0: And when I got out finally and landed in the United States on September 19th, 6 years, almost 6 years later, I hadn't seen my children in that time, my mother, sister, entire family. And it was when you come back like that, everything is overwhelming because it's happening very rapidly. Initially, you're in a bit of a trance. Getting on the plane, getting off the plane, you're just kind of going through motions. But once you hit the tarmac, and you know you can hug your children and your family, everything becomes emotionally and mentally overwhelming.
1: You must have been so pleased to be home. I wonder, any of the art that you'd created whilst you were incarcerated, were you able to take any of it with you?
0: I was able to take almost all of it. I would periodically smuggle out my sketches, get them to my wife. These wooden sculptures that I made, a lot of them were able to disassemble and in boxes, and they would let me send those home with my wife. They would inspect them. And as I said, they were like a jumble of wood. So, and she was able to ship everything out. I designed 40 carpets while I was in there. And we managed to have those woven in Azerbaijan province and delivered to my in-law's home. She was able to ship those. So just about everything that I had created during this time frame, we were able to ship out. One of those sculptures was acquired last year by the Metropolitan Museum of Art. It's in their permanent collection now.
1: What is that particular one?
0: It's a lion. It's a lion. It has the middle part of its body is empty, but it has seven bars. And it represents seven of us who had been in prison for that long period of time. And of course, the lion has been a symbol of Iran for thousands of years. That's a very nice feeling to have, you know, your artwork acquired by a museum such as the Metropolitan. I guess it's a real historical artifact in a certain way as well.
2: Morad Tabaz speaking to Mabeen Azar earlier this year. Now I want to take you to the Pyrenean country of Andorra to meet a man who built himself an arm. David Aguilar was born without the lower part of his right arm as a result of a rare condition called Poulin syndrome. These days, he doesn't see it as a big deal.
3: I think we are all differently able. Even if I have only one arm, I believe that disability is thinking that something is impossible just because someone else told you, or just because society considers that having one arm only is considered a disability.
2: But back when he was a kid, he got a really hard time from other children at school. And his response to that was a pretty extraordinary piece of DIY. It all started when he was given a Lego set, those interlocking blocks that are loved by children around the world. Here he is speaking to Emily Webb in 2022.
3: I just really liked the fact that I had a challenge to use the bricks that I had at home to build whatever I was thinking. I didn't have an idea of how to make it. It was a try and error process.
4: So you were trying to create a new boat and you were using your smaller arm to sort of help the construction, and you had your arm in the sort of hull of the boat.
3: Yeah.
4: And as you were building it, you kind of realized that you could perhaps turn this into an arm rather than turning it into a boat.
3: That's right. No, it doesn't even matter how it looked because it was very colorful. It had like yellow, red, white, blue bricks everywhere. So it was very fun to look at, and it was very fun to use it as well. That's how I built my first prosthetic. It just happened. I mean, it was a completely random creation, and it worked. And that was the fun part for me.
4: This prosthetic David had constructed also had a small pincer at the end that he could operate with his smaller arm and use to pick up objects for the first time.
3: I wore it at school, and teachers thought that it was a calling to my parents to get a real prosthetic. And it wasn't that. I mean, I just thought it was cool, and that's it.
4: Why did you not get a prosthetic from a medical company, say?
3: Well, I decided to try and use my regular arms. My parents told me that if I wanted one, I just had to tell them. But they also knew that if I was wearing a prosthetic, I wouldn't be using my right hand as much. I can really use this little movement on my right arm to do a lot of stuff.
4: When you would be wearing it at school, how would it make you feel? Why did you want to wear it?
3: You can imagine how many looks I would get wearing a Lego prosthetic. So it felt different, but at the same time, I was feeling observed. That day, the comments went away for a while, but then the next day, they just told me, hey, why are you trying to cover your arm again? It looks so weird.
4: So you had a sort of one day of reprieve, and then the bullying started again when you stopped wearing it.
3: Yeah. And I couldn't wear it again because I destroyed it, because I wanted to use the bricks for something else.
4: But this was the start of something, the first real invention that would lead to much bigger things. However, David still had more prejudice coming his way. I feel like teenage romances can be quite traumatic at the best of times. But when you're about 15, you went through this pretty brutal experience where not only were you rejected, but you were told very clearly why that was. What happened?
3: I was talking to a girl, and we kind of spoke for 4 months on WhatsApp. We met 2 or 3 times because we were very busy. I tried to make things work because I wasn't very sure she liked me. And one day I just got a message from her that said, hey, David, we can see each other tomorrow because I have some friends that laugh at me because I'm seeing a guy with no arm. And I was like, wait, really? Do you really care that much about others' opinions that you just don't want to see a guy that you may like, for example? Because I don't know if she liked me. And well, at that moment, I was sure that she didn't as much as I thought, you know? So that was a big hit on my moral. And I spent like 6 years without speaking seriously to any girl.
4: A few years after that rejection, you decided to attempt your second Lego prosthetic. What was it about that moment in your life that made you decide to do it then?
3: I was getting out of a depression. It just happened. I was very sad and very angry at everyone. Maybe it was because of my bad grades. I was repeating a school year, so I just had to make everything over again, to study everything over again, and that struck me real hard. And then when I realized that I had a little bit more free time than before, I just thought, well, maybe I can just go back to Legos, because it was 4 years that I didn't use the bricks to build stuff, and they were sitting in my room getting dust. And I decided, well, maybe I can try to build something else from that helicopter that's sitting on my drawer. And I was thinking, maybe I can do a plane. But then I realized, look at your room. You have tons of planes already. You have tons of cars. You have tons of everything. What's something that you destroyed before that you haven't built? And I thought, well, maybe a prosthetic. So then I started putting bricks on my arm, tying them with some ropes that you use to close the hoodie. And then I just kept building around my arm.
4: What does the prosthetic look like?
3: So it was red and yellow.

0: It had some moving parts inside, like the elbow, the grapple at the end of the forearm. It also had a small mechanism to fix my arm because for those who haven't seen my arm, it looks like a hammer. And if I tried to fix that hammer inside of the prosthetic by blocking the way out. So I just used a screw to turn a mechanical actuator close to my arm. And then that blocked my arm from being stolen, for example, of someone who thought, hey, he has a very cool Lego arm.
1: So you almost created a lock so it would lock onto your arm.
0: Yeah, it had a lock just by turning a screw. A week later, I went downstairs with the prosthetic finished. I enter halfway to prevent showing my right side. And I told them, I'm not sure if it's going to work, but let me show you because I did something that's really cool. I showed them the arm. They were like, what? What did you do that? How did you do that? How does it work? How can you lift things? And I explained everything to them, how I imagined, how I thought it would work. And I just showed them everything I was able to do upstairs. I was able to do a push-up. I was able to drink water from a small bottle. And I could shake hands for the first time.
1: So was that the first time you'd ever shaken hands with someone with a right hand?
0: Yeah. I usually do fist bumps because my right arm looks like a fist bump if I close it. But it was really weird because I wasn't feeling the hand that I was touching. I just was feeling the strength of the movement with my elbow. It just felt different, amazing. Like it was something new. And I was proud of shaking hands. It was the first time that I was able to hug my parents with two regular looking arms. So yeah, it felt great.
1: Again, you decided to take this arm into school.
0: Yeah. It was Halloween, and I decided to bring my newer prosthetic to school to show my classmates their new cyborg friend. I was wearing a hoodie to cover my right arm, and people thought he's a new guy that came just on Halloween. But when I removed the hoodie and people took a look at me, they thought, why in the world are you wearing two arms? What happened to you? Did you grow one in your sleep or something? And I removed the sweater and I was like, this is my Halloween costume. I'm just a Lego cyborg, you know? I was able to surprise them with one push-up in front of everyone, even in front of those that said to me bad stuff when I was little. And they just shut their mouths. And it was really empowering to see them looking at me in a fascinating way instead of a mean way.
1: Your dad decided to put together a little home video documenting what you'd done. Can you tell me about the scale of the reaction to that video?
0: The scale was so big that even Lego responded to the video with a commentary that said that they were very proud of what I achieved. And they were very proud that their toy was able to inspire people like me around the world.
1: So they reached out as a company and were very excited about what you'd done. You also got some kind of amazing offers. Didn't NASA reach out as well?
0: Yeah, they wanted me to perform a keynote conference in front of them.
1: And this summit wasn't just happening anywhere. This summit was happening at NASA HQ in Houston in the US.
0: Yeah.
1: I mean, when you were standing there at NASA, it must have been strange to reflect on how your arm was something that you had been bullied for. And also that when you were young, when you were a teenager, you just wanted to fit in and you wanted to not be different. But you were now getting this recognition because you decided to stand out.
0: But then I realized that I had like a superpower. I thought building the arm was my great power and that I had the responsibility to keep going.
1: So, as an introvert, then, what was it like to deliver this speech at a summit at NASA
0: You can't imagine how much I was shaking. So, in front of NASA engineers, in front of engineers of companies around the world, I just was very, very nervous. They got me 15 minutes and I had to do a keynote that I usually do in an hour and a half. In the end, I just wanted to show them that even if I have an arm, I'm no different than you because we should treat each other with the same respect.
2: David Aguilar speaking to Emily Webb in 2022. And David went on to study bioengineering and he began building prosthetic limbs for other children who needed them. Our huge thanks to him. Stay tuned for the second half of the Outlet mixtape to hear about a hunt for a very special hand-drawn cartoon. That's after the latest.

0: Please.
1: This is the BBC World Service discussing a curious science from the 1940s.
2: It was suggesting that there wasn't anything unique about the human mind.
3: Before cybercrime, cybersecurity, and cyberpunk, there was cybernetics, a field of science that emerged during World War II.
2: Cybernetics is born from this very specific moment of warfare, of an anti-aircraft gun trying to track a oncoming bomber.
4: If we could start modeling human behavior mathematically and computationally, how would we rethink what people are and what machines are?
3: I'm Misha Glenny, and I'm asking historians how this controversial idea has impacted our world today.
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0: Coming up in the second part of the Outlook mixtape, Anika Oreck's grandfather owned a beloved hand-drawn cartoon by the Peanuts creator Charles Schulz. But when he got sick, he was forced to sell it.
6: I mean, it just felt like someone telling you that, I don't know, they're selling your childhood home or your dog. It just felt impossible.
0: As an adult, Anika made it her mission to get that cartoon back. That's after the news headlines.
7: BBC News with Sue Montgomery. Pope Leo has sounded the alarm about the dangers of artificial intelligence, saying ethical judgment was needed to prevent humanity from getting lost in a paradise ruled by machines controlling everyday life. The warning at the start of his visit to France follows an encyclical issued in May, calling for AI to be disarmed. The Director General of the BBC has indicated AI could be used in future to create and present programmes, but Matt Britton said it would only be possible with guardrails in place. The mayor of Kiev says at least five people, including a child, were killed when a Russian drone struck an office building in the Ukrainian capital. In Odessa, an electrical engineer was also killed by a Russian drone. Pakistan says it will discuss with Turkey and Saudi Arabia how best to assist Riyadh in the escalating conflict with the Houthi militia in Yemen. Their meeting is being held under the recently signed Mecca Mutual Defence Agreement. In a rare show of unity, the UN Security Council has condemned the escalating attacks on Saudi Arabia by Yemen's Houthi movement. The Pennsylvania Attorney General says one of the three attendees who were shot at President Trump's 2024 campaign rally in Butler has died from complications stemming from his injuries. Jim Copenhaver, who was 76, was struck twice by a gunman. Four major European football leagues have demanded reforms at world football's governing body, FIFA. They called for a separation between FIFA's regulatory and commercial arms. The BBC has learned that one of the most successful English football teams, Manchester City, have been found guilty of the majority of the 115 financial charges levelled against them. BBC News.
0: Welcome back to the Outlook mixtape, where today we're bringing you a hand-stitched show of our favourite Outlook stories, all about people crafting and creating with their own hands in a way that has truly shaped their lives. I'm India Rakesson. We've woven the thread through the story of the animal artist in Evin prison in Iran, through the story of a man who's built his own prosthetic arm from Lego in Andorra, and now we find ourselves tracing the ink and pencil of a famous cartoonist in America. Charles Schulz created the global hit comic strip you may have heard of called Peanuts. Now, it's been 75 years since he first created Charlie Brown and Snoopy the dog. His drawings and stories are hugely popular. Perhaps that's because they so wonderfully captured the everyday challenges of childhood and friendship. Peanuts became one of the most beloved comics ever created. It ran in newspapers across the world and came to life in TV shows and films.
8: Hi, Charlie Brown. Hi, Sally.
9: Hi, Charlie Brown. Hi, Sally.
10: Hi, Lucy. Hi, Linus.
8: What's with Sally?
10: Poor Sally is so nervous that if someone mentioned kindergarten, I'd bet she'd jump 30 feet in the air.
8: Kindergarten.
0: Charles passed away in 2000, but we're hearing from another illustrator whose life has been totally entwined with the Peanuts gang

0: For Anika Oreck, these drawings were more than just entertainment in her childhood. They've been the backdrop, quite literally, to her family life. When times got hard, they gave her valuable lessons in letting go of anger and holding on to love. She told Outlook's Zoe Gelber where the love affair began.
1: Pretty much most of my interests can actually be traced to my grandfather. My grandfather was a cartoonist. He started as a cartoonist and then became a humor writer. And I used to love watching him draw. He would draw funny birthday cards or sometimes do a cartoon for something in the newspaper. I would watch him do a thing that I catch myself now doing where he would be thinking, he would be in his own little world, and then he would kind of let out a little chuckle or a nod like, oh, that's it. That's the thing I'm going to do. I just would watch it materialize from a blank piece of paper into something that looked really fun and funny, and it just seemed like magic to me.
2: Ray Oreck, Anika's grandfather, was a well-known writer and cartoonist in the Bay Area in California. He was the center of her family and Anika's world.
1: He was a wonderful storyteller, first of all, and just a delight to be around, but he was the kind of person that never talked down to anyone. He always talked with everyone. And he made a career out of bringing smiles to people's faces, really. He was genuinely curious and interested in so many different things, and he channeled all of that into a daily column that he wrote miraculously. I don't know how he did this, 5 days a week. It was mostly humorous, observation, life. It was very witty. I still read them almost every morning. I'll read one with breakfast and end up laughing out loud.
2: And what was your relationship to him like as a girl?
1: Oh, he was just my hero. He was, I mean, I guess my best friend, I just loved everything that he loved. I loved being around him. He was just my favorite person.
2: Growing up, Anika loved spending time at her grandparents' house, especially one room in particular.
1: It was the kind of room that, like, dreams are made of, that are in movies. Like, it was for toys, like what Willy Wonka's factory was for candy.
2: The toy room.
1: My grandfather, over the years, before he was a columnist, he was the coordinator of a home for children that would be entering into the foster care system. They would have a toy drive every year for Christmas. And one year, this fire truck just wasn't claimed, and he just couldn't let it go in the trash. So he brought it home not knowing what to do with it. And that turned into an appreciation for antique toys. He had a couple of glass cases with toys in them. It was just the most fun place to be as a kid and as an adult.
2: The walls of the toy room were lined with art from painters and cartoonists, including one very special frame, a personalized peanut strip addressed to Ray and signed by Charles Schulz himself.
1: Just before he had gotten his break writing as a daily humor columnist, he wrote a letter to Charles Schulz just to express his admiration. And he wrote back to him and included an original comic strip. It's Peppermint Patty and Snoopy arriving at a dance. And she's saying, you know, look at all the kids. She's really self-conscious about dancing with a boy. And then the final panel is her and Snoopy dancing and her just basically letting her cares go and saying, well, I don't think anyone will really notice. And as a kid, there was like a sofa below this wall. And I would stand on the sofa and just stare at it and examine it about as closely as I could without smudging the glass. I think that would upset my grandma. And I just studied it.
2: Anika continued to study Peppermint Patty and Snoopy throughout her childhood and teenage years. But in 2007, just as she was about to head off to college, the family got some devastating news. Ray was diagnosed with cancer.
1: Growing up, I felt like that was my biggest fear, losing my grandpa. It was a kind of cancer that was very aggressive, and he just decided, I'm just going to let it take its course and enjoy the time that I have left.
2: Anika spent as much time as possible with her grandfather in his final months, camped out by his bedside and listening to his stories. During this time, he had decided to start selling some of his vast collection of antique toys and art to pay for his hospice care and to ensure his wife, Anika's grandmother, wouldn't have to worry about them all when he was gone. One day, Anika walks into the toy room and notices that her beloved peanut strip is missing.
1: I really just assumed maybe it had been taken down to be cleaned

0: or, you know, it was going to be moved or something. And I was told that they were selling it. I mean, it just felt like someone telling you that, I don't know, they're selling your childhood home or your dog. It just felt impossible. So they put it on eBay and the bids started to climb immediately. I think by like the fourth or fifth day, it had reached like over $10,000. And he just kept laughing. He was like, oh my God, you know, he was very amused by this. But then someone sent him a private message on eBay saying, I hope you don't mind my asking, but I just felt like it couldn't hurt to ask. My father is a huge Charles Schulz fan, a huge Peanuts fan. He's always dreamt of owning an original comic strip, an original piece. And his birthday is coming up and our whole family, you know, we would love to put all of our money together to get this for him. But $11,000 is the most we can pull together. And I wonder if you would be willing to end the auction now and just sell it to me for the price that it's at now. You'd be making an old man very happy. You know, he wrote this very lovely, heartfelt message. And my grandfather decided to do it. And my aunt was like, you know, what if this isn't real? What if this is a hoax? What if this guy is just making up a story to get this from you because the bids are still going up? And he said that might be true, but also, you know, it might be fake, it might be real, but either way, I'm getting $11,000 for something that I paid nothing for except for the price of a postage stamp. We've enjoyed it all this time. And if it's true, then wonderful. I get to know that it's going to a good home and someone will really appreciate it. So he sold it. He ended the auction and sold it to this mystery person for the price that it had reached.
1: Ray Orrock died in February 2008, surrounded by his family and friends. Anika graduated from college and followed in his footsteps, becoming a writer and illustrator herself. At the beginning of 2020, she had just written and illustrated her first book about the first professional women's baseball team in the US. And just before the pandemic hit, she was excitedly preparing for its publication. She knew her grandfather, who had been a huge baseball fan himself, would be proud. And she had a plan for what she'd do with her first royalty check.
0: It's sort of how we fantasize about winning the lottery. You know, I just thought, well, if I became a best-selling author and this book did great, then I think the first thing I would do would be buy back the comic strip. Mm-hmm. Initially, I thought, I'll find the person through eBay. I'll offer to buy it back with, you know, a little extra so they can make some money off of it. And I thought I wanted it for myself. But then I learned about the Charles Schulz Museum in Santa Rosa, California. And I thought, oh, well, that would be even better because it would be in a place where everyone could enjoy it and it could be well preserved. So in my mind, I thought, I'll buy it back. I'll enjoy it for a few weeks. I'll stare at it some more and then I will give it to the museum.
1: Anika looked on eBay, but the person who offered to buy it from him no longer existed on the site. So she did a simple internet search for the strip instead, and then she saw it. The exact strip with the exact same personalized message from Charles Schulz to her grandfather.
0: The image was from an auction on the Heritage Auctions website, and it had sold for, I think, $24,000. And it sold just a few days before my grandpa passed away, meaning that it was purchased and then turned and sold in a matter of about 2 weeks. So the person who bought it clearly bought it because they knew this auction was coming and they could make money off of it. So it was indeed a scam. So yeah, it sold for more than double what this guy had paid for it.
1: What was your reaction?
0: Oh, I was devastated and so mad. I don't think anyone likes to be taken advantage of, but I feel more strongly about other people being taken advantage of, people we care about or people who don't deserve it. And I think my grandfather really, in my mind, represented the best of good people. He did so much for people and he just had such a warm and trusting and kind outlook. And he wasn't naive. He was incredibly smart. He knew that this was a possibility, but he just made that choice. And I think my grandfather parting with it, with the hopeful knowledge that it was going to a good home, was part of why he did it. And it was really just going to someone who saw an opportunity and took advantage of it.

0: And that just made me even more angry. And I just couldn't let it go. I mean, I really struggled. We were already dealing with so much at that time. My book tour was canceled. I was trying to recalibrate into promoting my first book all, you know, entirely online and not seeing family and friends. So I was having even stronger feelings about it. And I just wanted to hunt that person down. I don't know what I was going to do when I found them, but I was definitely, I don't know, I was going to lecture them, let them know.
1: Anika tried her hardest to hunt down her grandfather's scammer, the scambag, as she preferred to call them, but to no avail. The auction house no longer had any record of the scammer or whoever that sold it to. Her only lead had evaporated, and so there was no option but to try and channel the gentle good humour of her grandfather and let it go. A couple of years later, Anika was invited onto a podcast to talk about baseball and peanuts, part of a panel of guests, including the curator of the Charles Schulz Museum.
0: So we had a conversation about peanuts and baseball, and it was great. It was really fun because there's a big connection. There are a lot of peanuts cartoons about baseball. There's some recurring themes.
2: All right, Charlie Brown, let's get our signals straight. One finger will mean the high straight ball. Two fingers will mean the low straight ball. What about my curveball?
0: And on the podcast, Benjamin Clark, the curator of the Schulz Museum, and he asked me about my relationship with peanuts, and I told him about the comic strip and about my sort of dead-end quest. And then at the very end, we had stopped recording the podcast and we were just saying our goodbyes. And then just before we hung up, he said, hold on, do you know the date of the cartoon or what the content was? And I said, oh yeah, absolutely. And I gave him the date and the contents, and I just hear this little tap, tap, tapping on his keyboard. And we were all just kind of waiting there and it was quiet. And then he just said, we have it. We have it here at the museum. And even talking about it, it just floored me. I couldn't believe they had it. I could practically hear my grandfather laughing. So yeah, that was an exhilarating moment.
1: It turned out that the scammer had sold the strip in that auction all those years ago to Charles Schulz's wife, Jeannie, who had in turn given it to the museum to display. Several months later, Anika visited the museum for a long-awaited reunion.
0: I expected I might get a little bit emotional, but I was not. I was not prepared for what happened. It was like being reunited with a family member. Mm. But this family member was exposed ink. So I suddenly realized, like, I am tears, I am snot, and I can't now, after all this time, be responsible for ruining this thing. So I had to back away for a while. But once I sort of gained my composure, wow, to see it again, like I said, it was like being reunited with a family member. But also, it was incredible because for the first time, I was seeing it not behind glass. Mm. My grandfather had received it before I was born, and so it was behind a frame. And seeing it outside of the glass was really incredible. I was noticing new things that I had never noticed before. And that was really cool.
1: Having let Peppermint Patty and Snoopy go, they had found their way back to Anika, not by hunting down the scammer with willful vengeance, but by talking about what she loves best, writing and drawing, gifts she had been given by Ray, her grandfather.
0: The legacy of this piece of paper, essentially, is really incredible to me because it started with a gesture of appreciation, and then that led to a gesture of generosity and, you know, a gift. And then that gift really was a gift to our whole family and to me for years. And in its loss, in its moving on from that wall in my grandparents' home, I learned so much about letting go, about choosing your battles. You know, I don't know what happened to that person. And, you know, really, ultimately, all he did was make $12,000, which, good for him. I would like to also. But, you know, at the end of the day, it didn't affect anything. It didn't change how my grandfather was. It didn't change my relationship or my memory of him or the comic strip or the toy room. And it ended up right where it was supposed to be, right where I had hoped it would be. without any of my influence. No one had to tell anyone off. And their bad doesn't remove any good. And I think to me, that was the biggest lesson, is that however much bad there is, the bad doesn't negate or take away any of the good.
1: There's a beautiful poetry to this story. And yeah, a certain kind of trust it engenders, you know?
0: Yes. It's not always easy. But I like things like this because they do reinforce that if we have generosity and kindness and appreciation, that maybe that can just be its own force.
3: That was Anika Oruk talking to Zoe Gilbert in 2025. Our big thanks to her. That's all from the Outlook mixtape today. I'm Indy Rackerson. The producer is Harry Graham. From me and the team, thanks so much to you for listening.
4: BBC World Service, and now history told by the people who were there. It's Witness History. In 2025, Rina Stanton Sharma went through the archives to tell you the story of the only artist who was ever granted a sitting to paint one of the most famous men in the world.
5: The thing about Nelson Mandela that really was, if you like, the essence of him was humility. I painted a lot of people, painted a few popes, a few presidents. I'll tell you something, humility is a wonderful, wonderful essence in a person. It's the soul of a person. I mean, President Kennedy, for instance, he wasn't big on humility. I mean, he had many other things. He was a wonderful man, handsome man. But Nelson Mandela, when I went to see him on one occasion, Zelda, his secretary, said, "Oh, Mr. Riley's here. You remember Mr. Riley?" He said, "Oh, yes. Does he remember me, do you think?" I mean, it was that kind of thing that he wanted to put you at ease.
6: That's the English artist Harold Riley speaking to a BBC programme that paid tribute to Nelson Mandela shortly after he died in 2013. He described the capturing on canvas of the first black president of South Africa as one of the greatest experiences of his life.
5: You have to, if you're doing something, somebody like one of the greatest men that has ever lived, you must in fact make it not just iconic, but you must in fact make it real. I don't know about politics. I don't know about a lot of things to do with the ins and outs of his political life. But what I do know is what I tried to find out about him as a man. And what I tried to find out and what I did find was that he instinctively had love. He had kindness and love in him. And he loved life, he loved people, he liked to joke, he liked to laugh, but somehow or another there was always in him the feeling that he was believable. You know, that's important. You're always at ease with someone you believe.
6: The painting in Earthy Yellows and Greens shows Mandela with grey hair reclined on an armchair, looking relaxed and reading his newspaper in front of a hilly landscape and mountain. The African National Congress leader sat for Harold six times in Cape Town and Johannesburg over 18 months, and the final sitting was held in 2002. He told the BBC's Nikki Campbell about how they got on.
5: If you paint the kind of traditional portrait I do, that is a relationship between a person and yourself when you're looking at them, talking to them. So he sat easily and he said, "What do you want me to do?" Because I haven't done it before. So I said, "Well, just sit there and talk to me. Let's talk about whatever you want. And I'll make drawings." I made a whole series of drawings. And from those drawings, I then put together the picture. But in the course of doing the drawings, various things occurred and various realizations about him. I mean, the first thing is he was charismatic, unbelievably charismatic. And you can't paint charisma. So the point is you've got to find symbols which you can put into a picture, which would actually say something in a way that would, if you like, suggest humility. He, for instance, wanted to talk about people that I'd painted, asked me if I'd ever painted Joe Louis, for instance. Joe Louis, the heavyweight boxer, was somebody he actually idolised.
7: He loved the Brown Bomber, didn't he?
5: Oh, he did, yeah. And he said, did you ever see him, Mr. Ryan? I said, yeah, I did. I saw him in Las Vegas sitting outside a casino as a host, inviting people in. And he said, "What was he like?" I said, "He had great dignity."
6: Harold Riley was born in

0: collected all the lowries for the city. And he said to Mr. Frabe, "Oh, I think this is very good, and I think this young man is very good." He said, "I think you should buy it." And Mr. Frabe said, "Well, how much does he want for it?" So,
1: Lowry. What did you ask for?
0: I didn't ask for anything. Lowry governed the whole thing. He said, 30 shillings, sir. So he said, 30 shillings? All right, 30 shillings. So I got 30 shillings there and then, and I went straight to the Co-op at Pendleton Church and bought a plaid shirt.
2: That's roughly $20 today. Not bad for an 11-year-old. Harold's father was a pianist, and both his grandfather and great-grandfather were painters. He studied at the Slade School of Fine Art in London before travelling to Italy and Spain for postgraduate courses. But he'd always returned to Salford, a largely working-class area, where he documented what he perceived to be a disappearing way of life through sketches, photographs and paintings. Although his passion for art was clear from a young age, he was also a budding footballer as a teenager and attracted the attention of a Manchester United scout. He incorporated his love of the game into his life as an artist, capturing players and fans, as he told another BBC programme.
0: Sport was the one place where everybody came together, you know, where you would have a man from the pit standing next to a clergyman, standing next to a businessman, standing next to a bus driver. And it didn't matter about the religion, it didn't matter about what they earned, they stood together. There was no other system where that happened. And I've always felt that if I go and sit on the touchline at Old Trafford, which I've done for nearly 50 years now, and made drawings, I've experienced something, a kind of theatre of movement and expression, which has stimulated me and excited me. I mean, as Degas went to the ballet, I went to the football match.
2: Harold was given a special award in 2017, and that came with some unusual privileges.
3: There are few entitled to do this. The artist Harold Riley is now one of them. A freeman of Salford has the right to run sheep wherever he wants. It's a privilege dating back to medieval times, but laced with modern meaning.
2: In this television clip from ITV News, you can see an elderly Harold being pushed in his wheelchair down the street in a parade with musicians and a sword in his hand. And in front of him, there's a flock of sheep.
3: Riley is Salford born and bred and has for 70 years been documenting the changing face of his city. His reputation is worldwide.
2: As well as painting popes and presidents, he was also commissioned to paint members of the British royal family. But it's his portrait of Mandela which remains one of his most significant commissions. It was unveiled in 2005 and raised over $1 million for South African children's charities at an auction held at the Rockefeller Center in New York. It was reportedly bought by a group of Hollywood celebrities.
0: Most people think a portrait is an attempt to make something look like somebody else. That's what an artisan can do, an illustrator. What a portrait really is about is how the artist feels about the person he's painting. I felt with Nelson Mandela an element of one of the most important things which art is really all about, and that's love. He had love in him. He had love for life. He had love for people.
4: Harold Riley died at the age of 88 in April 2023. That Witness History was produced and presented by Rena Stanton Sharma in 2025.
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0: to go. There'll be a few more discussions about that, but it's not the big issue.
1: You're listening to ABC News. Taking a look at the capital city weather now for today. Brisbane, a possible morning shower, 16 to 25. Sydney, mostly sunny, 16 to 29. Canberra, a shower or two, 10 to 27. Melbourne, rain on the way for grand final day, 12 to 15. Hobart, showers, 8 to 13. Adelaide, showers, 13 to 19. Perth, a shower or two, 11 to 18. And Darwin, you can expect a mostly sunny day, 23 to 34. 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

0: you know, try this product. Would you like to give it a go? And they've realised, you know, sadly, it doesn't suit their skin, and that wasn't good. And I had one child tell me that they're not allowed to use anything because their older sister had such a bad reaction to it. Their parents have said, you know, no more. We can't be using any skincare.
1: And the warning today is about the possibility of irreversible damage that won't go away as the kids age.
0: Yes, yeah, exactly. It could be leaving it with kind of dry, red, flaky, and leaving them with reactions, sometimes potentially even eczema as well, that these young children, they don't need these products at all. Their skin is, you know, great as it is. And the dermatologist we spoke to said, you know, really need to keep it simple. And she warned parents as well just to check those ingredients if your children are interested in skincare, just to make sure what is actually in them, and because you don't know what could happen.
1: Yeah, and are we talking here about younger teenagers who've got pocket money, are allowed to go to the shops by themselves, and or parents who are buying these products for their kids, perhaps not knowing the potential damage?
0: Yeah, I think it's definitely a mix of both. There's definitely parents out there who you might not be interested in skincare or know much about it and think it's okay, it's harmless, and you know, it says it's moisturising, or it says it's going to give you a glow, and you don't check into it enough. So I definitely think that's part of it. And but yeah, a lot of the children I was speaking to, they're out in big groups with their friends, and you know, it's a Saturday and they get to spend their pocket money. But there are also quite young children out there as well, some children even as young as 8 who are really into this and you know, into buying skincare, and that is a bit of a danger. We all understand that children want to experiment with a little bit of makeup maybe as they get older, as you become a teenager, but it's as it's getting younger and younger that's obviously quite a little bit worrying.
1: Yeah, 8 is very young indeed, isn't it? And I was struck by what one of the children you spoke to that we heard from earlier said about the unrealistic standard that they see online, kids caked in makeup, and that's, I suppose, just a reality for kids who are on social media. They see this, they want to look like the people they see online.
0: Yes, they do. And they also, it's fascinating that they're, a lot of them are quite aware of it as well. You know, that girl that you spoke about there, that they know that about these unrealistic beauty standards, that they know that they're looking at this on social media, seeing these videos, and yet they can think, I know I shouldn't want this, but I do want it. And I know that's maybe that's not great. And a lot of them told me, you know, I just want to look like a bit more like myself, or I want to look a little bit better. They all are feeling the pressure and they have an awareness of it. They're very smart about that.
1: Nina, thank you very much indeed. That's Nina Blissett there from the BBC TV show News Round. You can get more on that story on the BBC website at bbcnews.com. Well, that is it for this edition of Outside Source from me, Rob Young, and the rest of the team here in London. Thanks very much indeed for your company for the past couple of hours. Do have a great weekend.
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3: 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Italian Prime Minister Giorgio Meloni has broken the record of leading the longest-serving government since World War II. 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
8: Tim Wharton with ABC News. There are calls for the federal government to clarify exactly what happened after it revealed an AI agent had breached an Australian Medicare data portal. Earlier this week, Prime Minister Anthony Albanese said the OpenAI agent gained unauthorised access to the portal in June. He said it involved both public and non-public files, although it appears no personal Medicare details were accessed. Thinking cybersecurity CEO Vanessa Teague says the government should release exact details of the breach.
9: Richard Miles was specifically asked whether illegal behaviour

Taking a look at the capital city weather now for today. Brisbane, a possible morning shower, 16 to a top of 25. Sydney, mostly sunny, 16 to 29. Canberra, a shower or two, 10 to 27. Melbourne, rain for AFL Grand Final day, 12 to 15. Hobart, showers, 8 to 13. Adelaide, showers, 13 to 19. Perth, a shower or two, 11 to 18. And Darwin, you can expect a mostly sunny day, 23 to a top of 34. Stay with us now as we take you back to our broadcast partner.

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1: Hello, I'm Ione Wells, and this is the interview from the BBC World Service, the best conversations coming out of the BBC. 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
5: These companies don't really, they don't care what governments do.
6: This is a war. The first thing that we want is the war to end.
1: For this episode, I speak to Rolf Meyer, South Africa's new ambassador to the United States. In the 1990s, he was one of the leading negotiators in the talks that helped bring apartheid to an end. Now he takes up his new post amid a serious rupture in relations with Washington. President Trump has cut aid, expelled the previous South African ambassador, and offered refugee status to white Afrikaners he says are fleeing persecution, claiming the community faces genocide. The South African government rejects that allegation, and Meyer, himself an Afrikaner, explains what he wants President Trump to hear.
7: I've asked many people in Washington over the period that I'm here that question, where is the misdirection of information coming from? And quite frankly, nobody has a clear answer. And I don't want to speculate. What I would like to do is to have a conversation with the president where I can state to him what really is the situation from the perspective that I hold and from the experience I hold. I think I have the legitimacy as a born Afrikaner in South Africa. I have the legitimacy to speak about the subject very clearly.
1: Welcome to the interview from the BBC World Service with Rolf Meyer.
7: I think that, at least, from my perspective, the tension has not escalated. That shows improvement. Like we always said during the time of our negotiations in South Africa, if there's agreement to talk again, then it's positive. And it's a little bit like that, but much more has to happen. And we hope we can normalize. There are good intentions on both sides, expressed by the U.S. ambassador to South Africa and from the South African government side too. And we hope we can fix this. You know, the situation reached probably a high last year with tensions when President Ramaphosa visited, which is more than a year ago. And since then, I think there is slow improvement and hopefully it will come right.
1: How would you describe Donald Trump's claims that he made in that meeting that there's a genocide against white Afrikaner farmers in South Africa?
7: That statement came first about when the executive order was issued in February of 2025. You know, and I watched it and back in South Africa and asked myself, I don't understand. Is he talking about us? I was at that stage not involved in any politics directly or indirectly. And I started to search where it could come from and never got a clear answer. There might have been different sources based on some people that felt affected over a period of time. But the notion of a mass attack on the Afrikaner was misrepresented by those that might have conveyed the message. I mean, I'm an Afrikaner from South Africa myself, and I can say that I've never experienced something of that kind. My family have never experienced, all of them are still in South Africa, following their own careers successfully. And we found it strange. So the sources misrepresented, unfortunately, something that just doesn't exist.
1: Could I ask how that makes you feel personally, hearing those sorts of labels, though?
7: I've been in politics for a long time. In my earlier life, and I was very much part of the negotiations that led to

0: change from apartheid to democracy. I was part of the drafting of the South African constitution as we have it today. And this level of criticism came about already at that stage, you know, of us who were in favor of the change, selling out the Afrikaner. And so in a certain way, I've been used to that for a very long time. I'm talking about decades. And when you are in that situation, you learn how to deal with it. And I think that's the way through which most politicians would view their role and their responsibility. And that is, you know what to take serious account of and what not. And I think that applies to all politicians, particularly in leadership positions. Sometimes they might be wrong, and sometimes they might be right. But I think we have been vindicated in our situation to say what we wanted to create is an inclusive South Africa. And we as Afrikaner are just as much part of that inclusive nation as anybody else. So black and white can work together, and we have proved it over the last 30 years or more. I think one of the mistakes that's been made in this evaluation is the fact that South Africa has taken the advantage of the unification through the constitution and the constitutional rights that's been protected in our constitution in such a way that it unified us. It didn't divide us further. Of course, not everything is perfect as far as that is. But if you look again at the polls that have been conducted in recent months, it shows the opposite from what is being perceived on the outside.
1: You mentioned the phrase selling out. Do you feel that that's what you'll be accused of if you speak out about this scheme?
0: No, not at all. I don't see it that way, and I didn't take responsibility for that accusation because it's incorrect. And you know, to put it in a nutshell, if we didn't do what we did by creating a future South Africa through a constitutional arrangement like we have, in terms of which the constitution is the highest order in the country. We are a constitutional state. And even the president and everybody else at the executive level are subordinate to the constitution. I think that's a major achievement from where we were as an apartheid state. If we had to stay an apartheid state, we would have ended up in a civil war. And people who are making different claims today have no idea how close we were to that situation by the late 1980s.
1: You've been clear just now that the claims behind this scheme are incorrect, in your words. Why is Trump saying that? What do you think's behind that?
0: No, I can't speak for that because I don't know. I've asked many people in Washington over the period that I'm here that question, where is the misdirection of information coming from? And quite frankly, nobody has a clear answer. And I don't want to speculate. What I would like to do is to have a conversation with the president where I can state to him what really is the situation from the perspective that I hold and from the experience I hold. I think I have the legitimacy as a born Afrikaner in South Africa. I have the legitimacy to speak about the subject very clearly.
1: Why do you think President Ramaphosa made the decision that you were the person to negotiate with Donald Trump and his administration?
0: Well, again, I can only speculate. That question should be asked to him, but you ask me what I think. You know, I think two factors came to mind. One is him and I trust each other. We have a long experience of working together under difficult circumstances, how to make peace in our own country, with which we succeeded. And I think for that reason, he trusts me, and I trust him. So when he asked me to do this, I said, I will do it because I trust you, meaning I will rely on your backing. That's important. Second reason might have been the fact that he also saw the value of me being an Afrikaner, being legitimate to speak about Afrikaner interests, to entrust me with the task. Mm. you know, I'm not here to represent the Afrikaner only. I'm here in Washington to represent South Africa as a nation. And one of the proudest moments for me was when I could welcome the Springbok rugby team arriving on Sunday in Baltimore and saying, we are here to represent South Africa as the welcoming party for you as the Springbok team from South Africa, which is completely diverse in itself.
1: And do you think Trump does trust you? Do you have any sense of that yet?
0: Some of them, maybe yes. And you know, I speak to some of them. And I would hope that, you know, we can carry on with this conversation in a way that can really contribute towards the national interests on both sides, put it that way. Because what the Trump administration, as my reading, if my reading is correct, in the final instance is interested about is trade and investment. And from our side, the same. And that should be the basis of where we can meet, where we can have a meeting of minds and finding agreement.
2: You're listening to The Interview from the BBC World Service with me, Ione Wells. I've been speaking to Rolf Meyer, South Africa's new ambassador to Washington. He held this immense gravitas in the room, the aura of somebody who has decades of political experience, negotiating experience, including negotiating an end to apartheid. He considers every word he says. I don't get the sense he would get tripped up by a tricky question, a difficult negotiation. And it's why it will be fascinating to see how he navigates negotiations with Donald Trump's administration at such a difficult time for relations between the two countries. Right, let's return to my conversation with Rolf Meyer.
1: You mentioned your experience as a negotiator in South Africa at the end of apartheid. Do you see any parallels between the challenges you faced as a negotiator then and some of your challenges in negotiations now?
0: You know, in my experience, both in South Africa and many other places, I was, by the way, involved for an extended period of time in Northern Ireland, in the process leading up to the Good Friday Agreement and even after. So that experience and many others where I've done some work around the world told me there are certain universal characteristics, if you want to call it that, that would apply in all negotiations. You know, you have to build a level of trust from the opposing sides. You can't expect to have a sustainable agreement at the end of negotiations if there wasn't trust involved in that process. The second is both sides have to take responsibility and take responsibility in terms of make it their own. Create ownership of the problem, but also of the outcome. And the third one is, from our perspective, it has to be inclusive. It can't be sectional interest. It can't be personal or self-interest. It has to be inclusive interest. And I think that applied to both sides as well, as I would see it. So those universal phenomena, I think, apply to all negotiations. And I've been exposed to those for a very long time, both in South Africa and elsewhere, as I said. And hopefully it can come in helpfully here.
1: The scheme that the Trump administration has introduced for white Afrikaner refugees, as he describes it, would you like to see that revoked?
0: I made the point several times publicly that I would like to see the executive order being lifted, because that is the basis of the so-called five asks to South Africa. And it means that if we can find agreement on those specific issues mentioned through that, there should be no reason why the executive order can't be lifted.
1: What is Washington currently asking for? And are there areas you think South Africa would concede on any?
0: It's mostly internal political issues, you know, and those can be addressed and have been addressed in many cases. But the issue of refugee, the request there was from the Trump administration is that South Africa should not interfere. And we said we're not going to be standing in the way of any South African who wants to leave. They've done it over the years since 1994. There are thousands of South Africans here in the United States. There are thousands in the UK.

0: in Australia and many other places. So there was never any intention from the South African government to prevent people from leaving the country. But there was a concern about the way in which it was applied in the beginning. That has been out of the way, that's removed. So that is not an issue anymore. The second was the question of land expropriation. The act passed by Parliament in 2024. That has been referred to the courts for judgment on whether it's constitutional in its application. And the court judgment is to come probably only by next year, but everybody, including the U.S. administration, said they're prepared to wait for the court ruling. The third one is the question of hate speech, particular songs that have been used by certain political groupings in the country. Our constitutional court ruled that it's not unconstitutional, but what we have also said is that when it comes to incitement of violence of any kind, we should take position against that, including these songs, if it incites violence. And the fourth one would be the question of rural safety. Now, South Africa has challenges with the prevention of crime and or the combating of crime and dealing with crime results. It's a problem, and it's all around. It's not rural, it's not farm attacks only. In fact, if you look at the total picture, the huge levels of crime in the black townships in South Africa is of the biggest concern, proportionally far more than anything else. And when we have to address the problem of crime and label political or at least priority crimes, we have to look at the total picture, not only one section of that crime, admitting that it might be a problem, but at the same time take account of the whole picture. And I think there is understanding for that. And by the way, I think the United States can help us with resources on combating crime. They have the ability. They've been successful in some areas. If I look around me, even in Washington, you know, crime is an issue. And so much everywhere. And South Africa, unfortunately, has been exposed to levels of crime that is totally unacceptable. But if there are resources and technical support that we can source from the U.S., it would be very helpful. And I think that is part of the discussion that's going on.
1: What kind of support in particular would you like from the U.S.?
0: Well, on the technical side, there's equipment here that we don't have in South Africa. For instance,
1: you talk just military equipment, police equipment.
0: No, police equipment. You know, reactionary stuff, reactionary equipment that you can use to speed up your reaction time, things like that.
1: Mm. And Larry Bartlow, who's the former director of the Refugee Assistance Program here in the U.S., has gone as far as to say that this executive order could be illegal, that it doesn't follow the U.S.'s definition of a refugee. Do you agree with that characterization?
0: I would rather not go into that speculation. It's not part of our mission here to criticize and or analyze U.S. laws and or executive orders. We have to do what is necessary from the South African perspective and commit ourselves to improve the life of all South Africans, including those that we'd consider becoming refugees to the United States. The point is, those thousands of South Africans that are residing in the U.S. and still claim to keep up their South African citizenship, and I've met numbers of them in recent weeks here in the U.S., have left the country without a problem. But they keep their link. And I would like to think that those that qualify for refugee status in the U.S. would keep their link with South Africa too, and maybe at some stage

0: return to South Africa, which they are entitled to do.
1: I appreciate you don't want to speculate on US law, but more generally, what do you make of the fact that here in the US now, the majority of refugees that have been admitted to this country have been South African?
0: Well, that is a decision by this administration. I'm not going to comment on that. We make decisions in South Africa that I would respect others not to comment on, expect others not to comment on, and I think that is the way in which we respect each other.
1: Mm. Your predecessor here was sent away after being too critical of Donald Trump, according to the Trump administration. Do you feel you can speak as candidly as you want to in this role?
0: I am here to represent my government, President Ramaphosa, and the government of national unity that represents South Africa. I'm being appointed by that government. And I will follow the instructions. And in the second instance, I'm a diplomat in the role that I fulfill at the moment, or that I was prepared to accept. And for that reason, I'm going to follow the rules.
1: And finally, are you optimistic about how the next few months will pan out? Do you think there is going to be an improvement in relations? You mentioned at the start that there hadn't been an escalation, but what would it take to get improvement?
0: We are all the time in sensitive stages of this interaction with State Department, with the National Security Council, in other words, with the White House, and other institutions of authority in the United States. And it's an ongoing process. I would like to think that the fact that the U.S. has an ambassador in Pretoria, which was not the case last year, May, the fact that we have an ambassador here, which was not the case last year, May, and the two of us, by the way, get along quite well, Ambassador Brazil and myself, maybe because we are both a little bit more senior. And we can interact and understand each other. Differ, yes, but at least we can talk. And it reminds me of a successful dialogue that can also go forward on that basis. So at our level, I think there are good signs. And we have to keep on advising our governments, respectively, and try to steer the direction of where the solutions lie. And I see that it's my business.
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10: Coming up shortly, is a leap second really needed or should we scrap it?
11: We've always added 1 second to atomic time. More recently, it's become more urgent because the Earth's rotation has been speeding up a little bit and another leap second would be required, but it would be required in the opposite direction from normal. It would be a negative leap second, and a negative leap second has never been applied before.
10: So what complications may changing time have? Inside Science after the news.
12: 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Sources have told the BBC that one of English football's most successful

0: successful football teams, Manchester City, have been found guilty of the majority of the 115 financial charges levelled against them. The club said the process remained ongoing and that there were significant elements to be completed. On the final day of Xi Jinping's state visit to the United States, Donald Trump has said he and China's leader have made tremendous strides, very positive for both countries. Mr. Xi said there was the possibility of them meeting twice again before the year was out. Pope Leo has warned about the dangers of artificial intelligence during a visit to France. He called for ethical discernment to prevent humanity from getting lost in a paradise ruled by machines. Hundreds of thousands of people lined the streets of Paris as the pontiff later travelled to give a homily at Notre Dame Cathedral. The mayor of Kiev says at least five people, including a child, were killed when a Russian drone struck an office building in the Ukrainian capital. Lebanon's prime minister has warned the UN General Assembly about the risk of creating a vacuum in the south if the upcoming withdrawal of the long-running UN peacekeeping mission isn't replaced with a new international force. The Pennsylvania Attorney General says one of the three attendees who were shot at President Trump's 2024 campaign rally in Butler has died from complications stemming from his injuries. Jim Copenhaver was struck twice by a gunman. Sri Lanka's parliament has passed a constitutional amendment to extend the retirement age of Superior Court judges by 2 years to cut a backlog of more than a million cases. Separate legislation extended the tenure for lower court judges. BBC News.
1: Welcome to Inside Science from the BBC World Service. I'm Tom Whipple. This week, why is the Earth revolving too fast? Why does that mean that time is ticking for something called the leap second? And why is Bill Bryson using the word debauchery in the context of Britain's most respected scientific institution? Something that never revolves too fast is the return of the not-at-all-debauched Kit Yates to Inside Science. The mathematician has been searching the journals for the best of the other stories. Kit, time is already ticking for us, so get on with it. What have you found?
2: So, Tom, this week I'm going to be finding out exactly how much of a hot-blooded predator T-Rex really was. And in keeping with that theme, I'll tell you about a new record temperature for the survival of complex life.
1: Brilliant. Well, look, TikTok. It all went wrong in 1955. That was when we made a clock that was too accurate, more accurate than the sun. And we have been dealing with the consequences, technological, metrological, philosophical, ever since. Now this tale of excited cesium atoms, excited diplomats, and a fudge called the leap second may be coming to its denouement. Next month, a group of experts from around the world are going to be meeting to decide exactly what time it is. Does that make sense? I suspect not. But we went to the National Physical Laboratory in West London to go to the place where UK time is made and had it explained to us by Setnam Shamar, Principal Scientist at NPL's Time and Frequency Department.
3: OK, so we are in the UK's National Timescale Lab at the National Physical Laboratory. And this is the laboratory where we generate the UK's official source of time.
1: What does that mean? Which one of these many boxes is the clock and how does it spread around the country?
3: This lab is like the nerve centre where we generate the national timescale, but in fact we have several atomic clocks around the site. One of those clocks in a different lab is the reference clock, and all the others are used as backup clocks, and we compare their signals continuously. In case the reference clock fails, then we can fall back to one of the other clocks.
1: And why do we need it? My wristwatch isn't connected to your clock.
3: There are a lot of users of accurate time around the country. We have, for example, telecommunications, electrical grid operators, financial institutes that timestamp financial transactions. And its timing is also used in transportation, in positioning, in emergency services, and so on and so on. Many of those industries, and some of them are national, critical national infrastructure, they get their time from satellite navigation systems, for example, GPS. But some of them, the most critical ones, get the time directly from us. So timing is important in modern technology.
1: What is an atomic clock?
3: A clock that's based on atomic processes, such as like in the cesium atom. And these clocks are very accurate clocks, and they are far more stable than any other type of clock that has ever been developed, including keeping time using the sun, which is solar time.
1: Basically, the sun has always told humans the time, and we've made these clocks where we've been trying to see what the sun's doing, and we've made the mistake of making one that's better than the sun, so now you've got to adjust for the difference.
3: That's right. Humans did keep time using the sun for many thousands of years, which depends on the rotation of the Earth, which is irregular and unpredictable. So in 1972, leap seconds were introduced, typically every few years, when atomic time has diverged from solar time by almost 1 second, then a leap second is applied to atomic time to line it up again with solar time.
1: And so what does that mean, that there's a second that's been repeated in my life? I mean, what actually happens?
3: Generally what happens is that in these leap seconds, we've always added 1 second to atomic time. And in modern technology systems, that can be problematic because different systems can apply leap seconds slightly differently. And that can cause timing conflicts between different networks. So that is something that we want to prevent. More recently, it's become more urgent because the Earth's rotation has been speeding up a little bit. What that means is that another leap second would be required, but it would be required in the opposite direction from normal. It would be a negative leap second, and a negative leap second has never been applied before.
1: Practically, what would it mean? Would it mean on December the 31st, we have a 9 second countdown to midnight? Do we miss out the 9, miss out the 8?
3: What would happen is that we miss out the 59. We jump straight from 58.
1: So there would be a second that never existed.
3: That's right.
1: So I know that there's for a while been a push to get rid of all sorts of leap seconds. This, as I understand it, is precipitating a move to maybe get rid of the leap second entirely this October.
3: At the International General Conference for Weights and Measures in 2022, it was decided that leap seconds would stop being applied at the latest in 2035. However, because of the additional urgency of this potential problem and of a negative leap second, a resolution has been brought forward. What's being proposed and what will be voted on is that instead of applying leap seconds, the tolerance would increase from 1 second to 1 hour.
1: So that's absolutely insane, isn't it? You are stipulating what your successors are going to do. So how long would it take to accumulate a leap hour?
3: Yeah, so it would take thousands of years.
1: So this is like Caesar, having just sort of perfected the water clock, telling you what you should be doing with your atomic clocks.
3: It would be a good thing because it would not be necessary to apply these disruptions to the smooth running, the smooth operation of coordinated universal time, which could cause, there is a possibility of it causing chaos. Yeah. And this is what we are trying to prevent, including in national infrastructure.
1: Setnam Shamar, Principal Scientist at NPL's Time and Frequency Department. Does that all make sense now? Well, no, not quite, because there's one exciting and crucial mystery left, and quite an important one. That mystery, why is the Earth spinning faster when it normally spins slower? Why, in fact, does it normally slow? To answer that question, we need not a metrologist or a physicist, but a geophysicist. Claire Nichols is Associate Professor of the Geology of Planetary Processes at Oxford University.
4: Yeah, that's a great question. So the Earth has been slowing down across the whole of its history. So Earth formed around 4.5 billion years ago, and there was a lot more energy in the solar system then. So everything was rotating very, very rapidly. The moon was much closer to us. And then over geological time, the rotation rate has slowed down and the moon has gradually drifted away. So our days have got longer and longer and longer.
1: Where's it losing energy to? Where's it disappearing off to?
4: So the energy is being dissipated basically by the interactions between all the bodies in the solar system. So actually the moon is slowing us down. So the tidal drag between the moon and the Earth means that the system loses energy over time.
1: Does this mean that Tyrannosaurus rex had a shorter day.
4: Yeah, absolutely.

0: Yeah, he had less time to go about and do his business.
1: Okay, so this makes sense. The Earth's losing energy. We're slowing down. Presumably, eventually, what we're just going to end up just facing the moon. And what's the final state of us?
0: Yeah, it will take a lot longer. So I suspect there are more sinister consequences for the whole solar system before we actually stop rotating. It's a pretty slow process.
1: Okay, but look, anyway, so that's the normal thing. That is our long-term fate. We will slow and slow and slow. But just at the moment, we're not. So why?
0: Yeah, that's right. So right now we're actually slightly speeding up, and it's a really, really small change. So this is on a much smaller scale than this kind of long-term slowing. So actually, the length of the day kind of oscillates on kind of decadal and millennial timescales. And the reason for that is quite complicated. There's lots of factors that affect the length of the day. The moon, as I've already mentioned, is one factor. So the drag between the moon and the Earth, they're gravitationally speaking to each other, that causes us to slow down. The distribution of mass on the surface of the Earth causes us to slow down or to speed up, depending on where it is. And the interaction between the rocky part of the Earth that we call the mantle and the core, which is made of metal, also causes us to speed up and slow down.
1: Okay, so at the moment it's the speeding up bit. So let's forget about the moon. Mass on the surface. So what's that all about? How is that going to make us speed up?
0: Yeah, so the mass of the surface of the Earth is not evenly distributed. So if you just imagine what the Earth looks like, in some places we have ocean, in some places we have land. That land varies in thickness depending on where we have things like mountains and older bits of rock compared to younger bits of rock. And then we also have things like glaciers. And all of that moves around over time. And depending on whether it ends up near the poles or near the equator, that controls how fast we spin.
1: And so the thing that I'm thinking of that's most likely to have moved around recently is we're losing a lot of glacial mass. So presumably water up high is moving to lower down.
0: Yeah, exactly. So that's one factor that will control the mass. So you can imagine it being like an ice skater spinning. And if you stick your arms out compared to kind of crouching inwards, that will change how quickly you spin. And whether we have that mass mostly at the equator, that's like having our mass kind of spread out compared to being at the poles, that's really the effect that's controlling it. So glaciers will play an effect in that, but it is small.
1: Okay. But now the really interesting stuff, what's going on inside the Earth? How might this be making us spin faster?
0: Yeah, there's a really interesting relationship between the core in the center of the planet that's made of metal and the overlying mantle. The connection between the two basically creates torque. And so that means that it can either force the Earth to rotate slightly faster or slightly slower, depending on the relationship between the two.
1: And what is the interaction? Is this friction? Is it magnetism? What's going on?
0: Yeah, so there's several different ways that they can interact. So one way is the topography on the core mantle boundary. So you can think about this like the topography on the surface. Often when you see a cartoon of the Earth, we draw it as a perfect circle with little layers inside that are also perfect circles. But actually, that's not what it looks like. It's going to be a bit bumpy. And those bumps are not very big, but they're still going to generate friction. So when the liquid metal core is trying to flow past the solid rocky mantle, it's going to get stuck. And then that's going to cause these slight changes. And the other thing that happens is the core is generating a magnetic field. So we call that the geodynamo. And that can generate an electromagnetic torque with the mantle, very much like the way in electric cars, you have the magnet rotating to make the motor. It's kind of the same thing. So that force between the two electromagnetically can also change the length of the day.
1: So in the Earth, we've got, so there's a certain amount of sort of fixed turniness in the Earth or angular momentum, and that is slowly being diminished, but you can distribute that in different ways within the Earth and in the Earth as a whole. So what if the core starts spinning more, then maybe that can manifest it as less spin on the outside.
0: Yeah, exactly. We have a solid inner core and a liquid outer core. And there's observations that suggest that the solid inner core is actually kind of rotating slightly either ahead of the rest of the planet or behind the rest of the planet. And it seems to do that on kind of a 70-year timescale, roughly. And so if it gets slightly ahead of us, it makes the days go slightly faster. And if it gets slightly behind us, it makes the days go slightly slower.
1: So looking at sort of the past experience of this, when are we going to start slowing again?
0: We should start slowing down again in the next few decades. So over our lifetime, we'll probably go back to having a slightly slower day.
1: Claire Nichols from Oxford University. Kit, so it turns out there's been several years in our lives where we've counted down to 10 at New Year's Eve and actually popped the champagne cork a second too soon.
2: No, it's sort of disappointing, isn't it? I think we'll, I mean, most people will be familiar with leap years, right? Both leap years and leap seconds are ways of keeping our time on Earth in sync with the movement of celestial bodies, speaking grandly. And leap years, though, are about adjusting our calendars for the Earth's rotation about the sun, while these leap seconds allow us to adjust our clocks for the Earth's rotation about its own axis. That's the sort of simple distinction, I think.
1: Yeah, and this is the leap second is obviously a lot more ad hoc. We know when the leap years are going to be going through to the end of time. But
2: yeah, exactly. And I think maybe the other important distinction is that the disparities caused by leap years accumulate more quickly and more noticeably than those caused by leap seconds. So over a 100-year lifespan, you would notice losing 24 days, but over a 100-year lifespan, you probably wouldn't notice the midday shift by a minute or so.
1: Yeah. You're listening to Inside Science from the BBC World Service. Tell us about science you think we should be investigating. Our email address is insidescience@bbc.co.uk. Claire mentioned that T-Rex roamed an Earth where it had to get all of its business done in a shorter day. You've got some more insights into how it did that business.
2: Yes, I mean, how did it fit all that hunting and tearing limb from limb stuff in? So I think when we're thinking about reptiles, one of the first things that comes to mind, for me at least, is like lizards sunning themselves on rocks to warm up or crocodiles basking on the riverbank. So I guess it would be natural to assume that other reptiles like dinosaurs also exhibited this what's called cold-blooded physiology. And that was the prevailing view until about 50, 60 years ago. But it's been hypothesized for quite a while now that large dinosaurs probably maintained a warmer body temperature higher than those of the surroundings, allowing them to be more active, to fit more stuff into their day. And the evidence of this has been building over the decades. But this week, scientists writing in the journal Science Advances have now effectively stuck a thermometer into the mouth of the most famous dinosaur of them all, T-Rex, and found that T-Rexes were running at about 36 degrees, give or take a couple of degrees.
1: How? How did they? Well, I mean, it feels astonishing you can do that from a fossil.
2: Yeah, so they use the technique called clumped isotope thermometry. So this exploits the fact that tooth enamel in particular contains different isotopes of carbon and oxygen. So carbon 12 and 13, oxygen 16 and 18. And the heavier isotopes, the ones with the higher numbers, so carbon 13, oxygen 18, they tend to bunch together at lower temperatures or clump together, hence the name clumped isotope thermometry. Whereas at higher temperatures, they're more spaced out. So the degree of clumping acts as a record of what the temperature was that the enamel formed at.
1: Extraordinary. And this isn't the only news in temperatures this week, is it?
2: No, exactly. So scientists in the US and Europe, writing appropriately enough in a journal called Cell, they've discovered an amoeba, so a single-celled organism, which breaks a long-standing record for temperature tolerance in what's sometimes referred to as complex life. So I need to give you a little bit of background. By complex life here, I'm talking about eukaryotes. So there are three domains of life at the root of the tree of life: bacteria, archaea, and eukaryotes. And these eukaryotes probably comprise most of what we think about when we think about life.
1: This is us, is it?
2: Yeah, or the animals, plants, fungi, and so on. And they're much more complicated eukaryotes than archaea and bacteria. They've got nucleus, mitochondria, complex internal cytoskeletons. But this complexity that allows eukaryotes to do all sorts of cool things means that they actually have a disadvantage when it comes to living at high temperatures. So the overall record for thermophilic organisms, or heat-loving organisms, is, bacteria have been found to live up to 100 degrees, archaea have been found to live up to 120 degrees, but until recently it was thought that eukaryotes just couldn't live above about 60 degrees C. It was just thought that that was just part of the master plan. So these scientists, what they've done is to find a new amoeba, a single-celled eukaryotic organism, which they've called Incendamoeba cascadensis, which roughly means fire amoeba from the Cascades, the volcanic mountain range where it's found. And this amoeba has been found to live and survive and reproduce up to 63 degrees centigrade.
1: 63 degrees. Well, look, talking of temperatures and talking of hotting up, next week we have the hottest event of the scientific calendar. No, not some prize called the Nobels. That's the week after. I mean, of course, the Royal Society Trevady Book

0: prize. Each week, we have had an interview with one of the shortlisted candidates. One of them will go on to join a list of winners that includes Stephen Hawking and Stephen Jay Gould, Andrea Wolf and Caroline Criado Perez. This week, before our final interview, we spoke to another of those past winners and a former judge. We asked Bill Bryson why he holds the prize in such affection.
1: Yes, I won it. And then since that time, I've judged it twice. So I have a kind of long-standing association with it and a great fondness for it. I think it's a wonderful prize.
0: What's the value of this prize?
1: Oh, well, I think it has multiple values. I mean, it's very good for the authors that are winning or on the shortlist. I think it's very good for science books generally because it just attracts some attention to the field. And I think it's very good for the Royal Society because it has a sort of ambition to engage in public outreach. And I think there are not many ways that you can do more valuable work than helping to promote popular science writing. You know, a good popular science book can attract a lot of younger people to go into that field. One of the most heartening things for me is I've had over the years a number of people say to me, oh, I decided to become a scientist after reading your book when I was 13 or whatever. And that's really lovely. And I think that's a very, very important service that the Royal Society is providing here.
0: And what about the knight itself, the sort of the greatest honour that can be bestowed on a science writer? I'd imagine it gets pretty wild with all of those Nobel Prize
1: winners. Well, I've been listening to your descriptions in recent weeks, and I really hate to disappoint you because the Royal Society is not some place you go to for a debauchery, but it is a really lovely evening. And it's a very nice evening. It's just a sort of a celebration. The six shortlisted people are obviously very excited and, you know, enjoying the experience that they tend not to get a lot of attention for the kind of things they do. And it's a room full of people who care very much, publishers and authors and just people generally in the world of science who care very much about the importance of this prize. So it's a very, very nice evening.
0: Bill Bryson. Who will join Bryson in the list of august winners of the Royal Society Trivedi Prize? The final shortlisted candidate is Lise Barnaoo, author of Hidden Guests. And as she explains in her book, if she does win, then in a very real sense, it won't just be her winning. It is, in fact, for her and all of us, harder than you might think to say what an individual person is.
2: My book describes a biological phenomenon called microchimerism. This is the fact that we all carry cells from other individuals within us. So these cells can be hidden in our blood, our heart, our lungs, or even sometimes in our reproductive organs. And inside those cells, well, you have genomes different from our own genomes because they originated in another person. And this could be from your mom, from your maternal grandmother, your older siblings. If you are a woman, it could be from all the embryos you've ever carried, whether or not they result in a living birth.
0: This is all very new research, as in you chart the story of it going from being heretical to being considered a mere curiosity but not of interest to being considered something that could actually be quite important. Can you take us briefly through that history?
2: True. Actually, it's more than a century that we have discovered that fetal cells can go inside the mother's body. So we were first thinking maybe it's only a contamination, or maybe it's only because the person are sick. But finally, we realized that it's a natural phenomenon that affects not only humans, but every animals with placenta. And only since the 20s, we are now considering this phenomenon as real and as really interesting also in terms of potential applications in medicine.
0: Listeners might be familiar with the research that if you're a woman and you're pregnant, some of the fetal cells remain in you. Can you explain why I might have foreign or do have foreign cells within me and where have they come from?
2: That's a very important aspect of the story. It's not a woman thing. Microchimerism is really concerning everyone, only because we all spend 9 months in a womb. And that's where the first cells exchange happened. So when we are in the womb of our mother, we can acquire cells from our mothers, but also all the microchimeric cells our mother hosts. And our mother

0: cells that persist. These could have a useful and important biological purpose and existence.
1: Mm-hmm. Mm-hmm. Even beside this curiosity, there's an importance of these cells, because now, only since, let's say, 10 years, we are discovering what these cells do. And they are not harmless drifters. They really actively integrate in our organs. And once they are there, they multiply, they produce proteins, they communicate with the other cells for better and for worse. For instance, there's a study which documents a case of mother's cells producing insulin for a diabetic child whose own pancreas could not do so. And several other studies are showing that cells from fetal origin are coming specifically in a damaged organ, for instance, the heart, and they can contribute to regenerate the tissue. So now scientists are trying to use these cells to repair tissue.
0: You move into the philosophy, the theology even, and the emotion of this. You talk about people's reaction to realizing this is going on. There's quite a moving bit where you speak to a researcher who talks about a young woman who came up to her after one of her presentations and says that, you know, her daughter had died when she was young, and mm-hmm. she was visibly comforted, glad even to imagine her child still somehow existing through microchimerism. How do people react to this?
1: Yeah, well, you know, I've been a science journalist for 20 years, and I think I've never received as much interest as I have with my chimera stories. This is really as if this microchimeric cells open the door to the antimate, and they reveal both your fears and your desires.
0: That was Lise Banu, and that's it from us. We do hope that you and your microchimeras can join us next week when we have a special edition from CERN. To discover more fascinating science content, search for the BBC Inside Science and follow the links to the Open University. But for now, it's goodbye from me and goodbye from Kit.
2: Bye, everyone.
0: And it's goodbye from Kit's microchimeras.
2: Bye.
0: Very good. I'd imagine that's what they sound like. You've been listening to BBC Inside Science with me, Tom Whipple.
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12: Good morning, Tim Wharton with ABC News. Researchers say there hasn't been enough clarity provided from the government after an OpenAI agent hacked into a Medicare portal earlier this year. Prime Minister Anthony Albanese made the disclosure earlier this week about the incident, which happened in June and has raised his concerns with OpenAI Chief Executive Sam Altman. Thinking Cybersecurity CEO and University of New South Wales Adjunct Professor Vanessa Teague says there needs more transparency from the government.
13: Whether it was really a failure on the defensive side and whether we need to invest more and understand better how our systems are defended, or whether it was really genuinely an attack from the OpenAI side.
12: The Prime Minister's department is leading an investigation with the Australian Signals Directorate and the AI Safety Institute. Researchers say if a US diesel export ban results in Australian diesel prices topping $4 a litre, many farming operations would become unsustainable. US President Donald Trump has said he backs calls from Republican politicians to restrict exports to relieve fuel prices inside the country. Ahead of November's midterm elections, Australian Strategic Policy Institute senior fellow Andrew Henderson says he hopes it doesn't come to that.
14: Look, God willing, it doesn't happen, because if it does, we know that it would render, prices of that magnitude would render a lot.

0: And that was U2 in 2026, speaking there to Mark Savage. And if you go to our website at bbcnews.com, bit of a treat, you can see a photograph of the group arriving at the school today, and one of them many decades ago, where they played their first gig at a school talent competition. And I have to say, they had very tight trousers and a bit more hair. That's it from this edition of The Newsroom.
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8: Hello, I'm Nishat Dada, and this is Sport Today on the BBC World Service. Manchester City found guilty of breaking most of the financial rules they were accused of breaching, sources have told BBC Sport. We get the latest. Also, Zinedine Zidane takes charge of France for the first time tonight as they face Turkey in the Nations League. And with news from the Africa Cup of Nations qualifiers, plus Formula One from Azerbaijan. That's all to come here on Sport Today after the latest BBC News.
9: BBC News with Andrew Peach. One of English football's most successful football teams, Manchester City, have been found guilty of the majority of the 115 financial charges levelled against them. The club said the process remained ongoing and there was a significant element to be completed. If found guilty, City could face a points deduction or even expulsion from the Premier League. On the final day of Xi Jinping's state visit to the United States, Donald Trump has said he and China's leader have made tremendous strides, very positive for both countries. Mr. Xi said there was the possibility of them meeting twice again before the year was out. Pope Leo has warned about the dangers of artificial intelligence during a visit to France. He called for ethical discernment to prevent humanity from getting lost in a paradise ruled by machines. Hundreds of thousands of people lined the streets of Paris as the pontiff later travelled to give a homily at Notre Dame Cathedral.

0: Yeah, no one could get anywhere near him.
1: He didn't have any competition, at least directly, from his teammate. Of course, Kimi Antonelli crashing in Q1. A big mistake from the championship leader, who's got an 81-point buffer.
0: Yeah, and it was driver error. He clipped the wall on the way into turn one. He just judged it wrong, and that put him out of the picture. So not only did that put him out of the picture, it maybe that freed up George Russell a little bit with no pressure in that sense. However, it also meant he didn't have his teammate to work together and instigate the tow, dragging each other down this long start-finish straight that we have here, minimising the drag, which can give you 2 or 3 tenths of a second. He didn't have that, whereas other teams around them did. They were able to use that. So overcoming that and still delivering a, such a dominant performance, I think hats have got to go off to George Russell.
1: Well, 51 laps around this Baku City circuit, and it's George Russell who has the best view in the house.
2: Harry Benjamin and Mark Priestley in Baku. Our top story again, Manchester City have been found guilty of the majority of the 115 financial regulations that the club is accused of breaching. Sources have told BBC Sport that the independent panel has reached a decision, but the sanctions have not yet been decided. City have said the process is ongoing and they've always denied any wrongdoing. The Premier League has declined to comment. Remember, there's much more on this story on our BBC News and Sport websites and on our app. But for now, from me, Nishat Lada, and the Sport Today team, goodbye.
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Taking a look at the capital city weather now for today. Brisbane, a possible morning shower heading towards a top of 25 degrees. Sydney, mostly sunny and a maximum of 29. Canberra, a shower or two and 27 the top. Melbourne, rain for grand final day and a top of just 15. Hobart, showers and 13 the top. Adelaide, showers and 19 the maximum. Perth, a shower or two and 18 degrees. And Darwin, you can expect a mostly sunny day today and a top of 34. 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
1: Hello and welcome to NewsHour, live from the BBC World Service in London. I'm Rebecca Kesby. And we begin the programme today with news from Ethiopia in the Horn of Africa and concerns that the north of the country may be on the brink of sliding back into a civil war. Tensions have been rising for a while in the region of Tigray between regional forces and the National Army. But this week there have been multiple clashes, including today. It's very difficult to get an accurate picture of what's happening. Internet services have been disrupted, but we've had reports of heavy fighting between forces of the Tigray People's Liberation Front, the TPLF, which dominates the region, and government forces. These local people managed to make contact with the BBC's Tigrinya service.
2: They were shelling with heavy artillery. We kept hearing heavy thuds. Yesterday there was a drone strike, and today fierce fighting broke out from all directions around the Tokolosh, Koram and Sokoto areas.
3: I've heard a report that forces from the Tigray are fighting along the Afar region. I personally know what war is really like. It weighed heavily on me. War is war.

0: and war claims human lives, especially right now in Tigray. Young people are not joining into this conflict by choice, but they are forcibly recruited.
1: Well, earlier I spoke to Alex Duval. He's executive director at the World Peace Foundation at Tufts University in Massachusetts in the US, and he's also an expert on Tigray. I asked him first, what's his understanding of what's happening on the ground?
2: Over the last couple of months, there's been something of a creeping war, an undeclared conflict with low-level skirmishes and a few clashes and drone strikes between the Tigray Defense Forces under the TPLF and the federal government of Addis Ababa. And this crossed a threshold in the last week. And there were more clashes than battles, but fighting in four different locations on the borders of Tigray between Tigrayan forces allied with some of their former enemies in the Amhara region there, the Fano insurgency, and a group in Afar on the eastern side, against Ethiopian National Defense Forces, another Tigrayan group, the Tigray Peace Force, that is more aligned with Addis Ababa, and other sundry forces aligned with the government.
1: There had been a peace deal in place before this. What's the broader background to this conflict?
2: So there was a terrible war between November 2020 and November 2022 in which hundreds of thousands of people, most of them civilians, died, both in massacres and in starvation. And that was brought to an end by a peace settlement, more of a truce, really, that was signed in Pretoria in South Africa in November of 2022. And the idea was that that would settle the war. It would put in place an interim government. It would begin rehabilitation of the region. Now, that deal was never properly implemented. The resources simply weren't put in place. The guarantors of the deal, which were the African Union and the United States, did not put in the mechanisms to make sure it was properly implemented. And so both sides were backsliding. Mm-hmm. And then the last 6 months, what we've seen is on the Tigrayan side, the TPLF, which had sort of become very marginalized by Prime Minister Abiy Ahmed, pushing back, taking over the government in Tigray, and then actually saying that the deal was dead, repudiating it, and saying that they were restoring the government that existed in Tigray before that war began back in 2020.
1: So a few minutes ago, we actually got through to Bahane Gebrekristos, who is a former official foreign spokesperson for the Tigray People's Liberation Front. He's currently based in the US. But I asked him why the forces of the TPLF were fighting with the federal government forces now.
3: The Ethiopian government has been preparing for offensive for the last 1 year. They deployed over 80% of their troops to the Tigrayan border 19 months ago. And they started attacking Tigray and conduct what they started in 2020.
1: You're saying that they fired first?
3: Absolutely. As you know, they attacked the Tigrayan forces in western Tigray, in Shererina. They attacked them in northwestern Tigray last month. And now, since August, they have been striking civilians, infrastructure, schools with drones and fighter jets. So they have been conducting war for a long time. But now, definitely, the ground troops started to move going on.
1: There had been a peace deal arranged after the last war. Can you tell us what happened with that deal?
3: The Ethiopian government have never been committed to this agreement since day one. And they came up and said that the TPLF is illegal. How can one abolish or make illegal a partner that has signed in an agreement? Then it follows they did a series of things not to implement the agreement. They didn't return Western Tigray. The 1.2, 1.3 million displaced people from Western Tigray are still in shelters and transit camps. So, you know, they haven't shown any interest of doing that.
1: Some of your leaders have said that the aim of the TPLF is actually to take the capital, Addis Ababa.
3: The entire Ethiopian population is under existential threat, every group in Ethiopia. So what has happened is all armed opposition groups who have different objectives and goals have agreed to resist together.
1: I mean, is it true that fighters from Eritrea are actually helping your forces at the moment? I mean, they're an old enemy, aren't they? Civilians might be very surprised to hear that there is this alliance going on, given the atrocities and the level of brutality in the last war that your forces had with Eritrea.
3: What's happening is there has been attempt to improve the neighborly relations between peoples. This is people-to-people relationships that they are trying to establish.
1: Okay, so you say there's interaction between people, but for many civilians who are pretty exhausted of war already, there's food insecurity in the region. How many of those people have appetite for further war? And I come back to my previous question about the aim to try to reach the capital, Addis Ababa, and take it over. I mean, is that just a fanciful dream?
3: Rebecca, you have raised an important issue. The people of Ethiopia, and includes the people of Tigray, do not want war. They know the consequences of war. The issue is there is a government that does not care at all about its peoples, and it's wiping them out. If there is any possibility of reaching a real peaceful settlement of this problem, they are ready. In the meantime, one has to understand that what's happening in Ethiopia is not sustainable. It has to stop. In order to stop, we have to have an all-inclusive political process that would lead us into election and settle our differences and our problems with the decision of the people. If this is done, definitely the Ethiopian people are for it. It's not a political issue today in Ethiopia. It is about existence. You know, the people of Tigray have suffered a lot. There was a genocide that has taken place in Tigray. That has to be recognized.
1: So that was Berhane Gebrey-Christos there, former official spokesperson for the TPLF based in the USA. And Alex Duval is still with us. Alex, he mentioned there genocide. Is that an accepted definition of what happened? I mean, there were certainly investigations into war crimes.
2: Well, there were investigations that were ongoing, and they were blocked by the Ethiopian government. And most of those involved in the investigations believe that there was a very strong case to be made for genocide against both the Ethiopian government and its then allies in Eritrea, the Eritrean government.
1: And he also talked about the TPLF working with other groups. How significant is that? And he also said Ethiopians generally want change.
2: I think it's clear that Ethiopians want change. They have seen their country being changed from a beacon of developmentalism and hope to one of decay, fragmentation, and a very real prospect with major harvest failures of this year, of famine next year. But this alliance is really a tactical alliance. There is no shared political vision among these disparate groups. And the conductor of this orchestra is the Eritrean government, headed by President Isaias Afwerki, who since 2022 has changed his position from being a friend and ally of Abiy Ahmed to becoming an adversary. And the two countries now in a state of proxy war, trying to undermine one another. And one of the criticisms, as you've mentioned, of the TPLF is that it is now in bed with a government that is ruthless and has committed untold atrocities against the Tigrayan people.
1: Are you surprised that they are?
2: So I think what Berhane is not saying is that it was not the TPLF that saved the Tigrayan people. The Tigrayan people in 2020, 2021 rose up in a remarkable solidarity against the extraordinary abuses that were being inflicted upon them. And having pushed out the Ethiopian federal forces and the Eritreans from Tigray, the next logical step would have been for the TPLF to say, thank you to the people of Tigray. Now we go for democracy, we go for reform. They didn't do that. And so what we see is a deeply corrupt elite in power that has been involved in all sorts of trading gold through Eritrea in cahoots with Eritrean generals, people smuggling, and a number of different corrupt activities aimed really at enriching themselves rather than and serving the people.
1: And clearly, we've lost

0: the line to Mr. Pahani, so he's not here to answer those criticisms. But in terms of what the Ethiopian government is saying at this point, what do you read into that?
1: So the Ethiopian government is treading a fine line here, because strategically it wants to remain on good terms with the United States. And the Eritrean government has very recently mended fences with the US. And the main reason for that is that Eritrea has a very strategic coastline on the Red Sea, immediately opposite Yemen, where the Houthis are in control of the other shore. So Abiy is not in a position where his earlier rhetoric that he wants to go and seize the coastline of the Red Sea from Eritrea is going to get him any support in the international community, especially not in Washington. And I think, therefore, what we will expect is that he will be conducting a limited operation, mainly with drones, against the Tigrayan and other forces, but without really any prospect of working towards a durable political settlement.
0: And that was Professor Alex Duval there. We did request an interview with the Ethiopian government on this, but they've yet to respond to that request. And obviously we also heard from a former TPLS spokesperson, former foreign minister actually of Ethiopia, Bahane Gebrekristos there, who's currently in Washington, D.C. Still to come, we're going to be hearing about a rapid test for brain tumours that can slash the time it takes for an accurate diagnosis from weeks to just 2 hours.
2: It seems almost magical that you can do things that quickly, but this adds a whole new level of information that will guide the surgeon, allow us to make more accurate decisions about, you know, how much surgery we do, you know, how extensive that operation is.
0: More on that in about 25 minutes. Our headlines this hour: one of the world's biggest football clubs, Manchester City Football Club, has been found guilty of breaking most of the financial rules they were accused of violating. Have more on that to come. And Pope Leo, on a visit to France, has again warned against the dangers of artificial intelligence, saying we risk losing our humanity amid a paradise of machines. More on that to come too. This is Rebecca Kesby with NewsHour live from the BBC. Now, the Chinese state visit to Washington is in its final day. We're told certainly by Mr. Trump that things have gone very well, though no concrete policy announcements or agreements have been made. There was a little tea party today between the Trumps and President Xi and his wife Peng Lian. Until very recently, it wasn't actually common that the Chinese leader would be accompanied by a spouse, and some have described Peng Lian or Mrs. Xi, as she's being called, as China's secret soft power weapon. She's actually a well-known singer in her own right. Here she is singing the song Everest at the annual Chinese New Year Gala in 97.

0: Just a little flavour there of the First Lady. Let's speak live now to Jane Perlez. She's former Beijing bureau chief for the New York Times and co-host of the upcoming podcast Face Off Nuclear Anarchy, a series that traces the arc of nuclear danger. Jane, thanks for coming on. I mean, in terms of nuclear danger and other weapons, is Mrs. Xi a soft power super weapon?
1: Well, I don't know about super weapon. I think she's quite a power. She's a wonderful singer. She's recognized all across China as an amazing voice and presence because she's appeared on practically every New Year television gala for the last decades. So she's a recognizable figure with a great voice. And now she's accompanying Xi Jinping on his trips abroad, which is quite unusual, as you mentioned, for Chinese leaders to take their wives. Before Xi Jinping, they were not seen and not heard, except occasionally from Mao's wife, who was quite rambunctious and not something that you'd really want to take abroad. Well, he didn't go abroad anyway.
0: No.
1: But Peng Liwan is really exceptional in that sense.
0: She's also fluent in English too, isn't she?
1: Well, I haven't spoken to her, so I can't testify to that. But the Chinese press was

0: gaga because she said a few words in English without a translator when she got off the plane when she spoke to Melania Trump. I think she speaks relatively good English, but how much practice she gets, I don't know.
1: So as you say, she's played a role in this meeting that we've had over the past few days. I mean, it's all been smiles and, you know, nice words from both sides. But what has come out of this state visit, do you think?
0: Not very much. That's why a lot, particularly the Chinese media, is focusing on her, because not a lot has been accomplished. Nothing on AI that we know of, nothing on Iran, a very feeble 2 months extension of a trade truce, AI not mentioned, Taiwan not mentioned. We really don't know what, if anything, went on, but it seems pretty clear that there was nothing substantial. So that gave the Chinese a good chance to showcase the First Lady. She and the Trumps and, of course, Xi Jinping went on two museum visits, not just one. They had a tea together this morning at the White House. And interestingly, they went to the National Archives, and I think they looked at the Declaration of Independence. But whether they looked at documents about human rights or individual rights, I'm not quite sure about that.
1: And briefly, will both sides actually be quite happy with that?
0: Well, I think President Trump is quite happy with it, but I'm not sure that even many of his senior officials are that happy with it. And I think a lot of people who care and know about China are not very happy about it, because that means that there's been very little progress on extremely tendentious issues that affect us all.
1: Jane, good to speak to you. Thank you so much for joining us live. That's Jane Perlez there. Now imagine that turning up to school and being met by this. That's the Irish rock band U2 performing their song Out of Control at their old school today, Mount Temple Comprehensive in Dublin. It's to mark the 50th anniversary of them forming the band there. They've also released a new album, Carnaval de Luz, to mark the occasion. Our culture correspondent Mark Savage went to Dublin to meet the four members of the band, Bono, The Edge, Adam Clayton and Larry Mullen. And they told him about their musical journey.
2: 50 years of U2. Larry, you are the instigator of this whole enterprise. Talk me through what went through your mind when you were going to put that sign up in the school.
3: I'd been playing on my own in my house. My dad was pretty frustrated. I wasn't very good at many things, and playing the drums was included in that. So I think he, out of frustration, said I should try and play with other people. And so I wrote a note and put it up on the notice board in the school, hoping that someone would respond, and they did.
4: Unfortunately.
3: Oh, yeah.
4: And you got the three of us.
3: Yeah, and I ended up with these guys.
2: You turned up to Larry's house wanting to play the guitar, but you didn't bring a guitar.
4: Yeah, not good with gear. carrying it, unpacking, that kind of thing. I owe my place in this four-piece, not just to Larry, but also just to friendship in general, because my mate, Reggie Manuel, the Cocker Spaniel, he talked me into coming. And I didn't think I should do it, you know, because, I mean, you were, what, third year?
3: Second year.
4: Second year. I wouldn't be hanging out with second years. But Reggie said, no, I should do it. And he drove me there on his Yami 100.
2: And that first rehearsal, Adam, I heard even then there were screaming girls climbing over the wall of Larry's parents' house.
5: He already had a fan club. and we thought, well, if he's got a fan club, that looks pretty good to us.
4: As I recall, Larry Mullen took a hose. This is probably not... It's definitely not the way to treat the fans.
3: But I think it was more playful.
4: It was playful.
3: It was playful. It was playful. They were sitting on the garden wall, and I don't know what possessed me. I did. I took out the garden hose. They enjoyed it, I believe.
4: It was a hot day.
6: It was a hot day.
4: It's been the story of our life ever since. But he doesn't even want to have fans.
3: It was a...

0: It was an act of kindness and love because it was a hot day.
1: I see.
2: Yeah. Nice one.
1: The Edge, yes, I read you say that in the beginning of the band, you were very dysfunctional. How ugly did it get?
3: That dysfunction is both a challenge, but a strength, because it's made us have to find unique ways to utilize our instruments and work together. It's sort of been a guiding light in some ways, the limitations of the band, but we therefore are, you know, in this place where musically we don't know what is about to happen. It can fall apart, or it could become something extraordinary, and in turn, and that's the beauty of U2, is the lack of orthodoxy and formality and predictability, and that's carried through right to this album. You know, the early sessions of playing the new songs that we came up with were at times super inspiring, and then like really not that good at all. So I hope that never changes, because I think that is really a big part of what makes us unique.
4: That's The Edge there. Real name slips my mind at the moment. Do write in if you know it. Speaking to our culture correspondent Mark Savage on U2 being 50. How old does that make you feel? The news is next.
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4: Still to come, as the Pope warns we're in danger of losing our humanity to AI, how can we make it safe? We speak to the president of Meta, a company that tests the safety of AI systems. It investigated the Hugging Face incident. Also, we'll get the details on the Manchester City story. The club's been found guilty of breaking financial rules. And U2 is 50. We'll meet the band in Dublin.
12: BBC News with Sue Montgomery. One of the world's richest football clubs, Manchester City, have been found guilty of the majority of the 115 financial rules they were accused of breaking. It comes after the former English and European champions were investigated for alleged breaches of financial fair play rules. Manchester City have denied any wrongdoing. On the final day of Xi Jinping's state visit to the United States, Donald Trump has said he and China's leader have made tremendous strides, very positive for both countries. Mr. Xi said there was the possibility of them meeting twice again before the year was out. Lebanon's Prime Minister has warned the UN General Assembly about the risk of creating a vacuum in the south if the upcoming withdrawal of the long-running UN peacekeeping mission isn't replaced with a new international one. The mayor of Kiev says at least seven people, including two children, were killed on Friday after a Russian drone struck an office building in the Ukrainian capital. The US Supreme Court has lifted restrictions on the Trump administration using a controversial federal voter database. It uses citizenship information and other sensitive data to filter out alleged non-citizen voting. Critics warn the ruling could lead to genuine voters being removed from electoral rolls. Pope Leo has warned about the dangers of artificial intelligence during a visit to France. He called for ethical discernment to prevent humanity from getting lost in a paradise ruled by machines. Hundreds of thousands of people lined the streets of Paris as he travelled to Notre Dame Cathedral. Sri Lanka's parliament has passed a constitutional amendment to extend the retirement age of Superior Court judges by 2 years to cut a backlog of more than a million cases. BBC News.
4: Welcome back to NewsHour. Let's get more details now on that news that Manchester City, one of English football's most successful football teams, has been found guilty of the majority of the 115 financial charges levelled against them. What might the consequences of that be? Let's speak to football journalist Henry Winter, who writes for the news website World Soccer. Henry, welcome back to NewsHour. First of all, talk us through these charges. What have they been found guilty of?
2: Oh, well, a range, as you say, 114 of the 115, they've been found in breach of these financial breaches. Everything from failure to declare information about payments to players and managers in a set period. It's effectively 2009 to 2018, when they won 8 trophies. So now there'll be calls for those trophies to either to be wiped clean or handed back or added on to the clubs that came second in those competitions.
4: What kind of punishments other than that could there be? I mean, could they be facing fines of some sort or demotion? What might happen?
2: It's pointless fining a club as wealthy as Manchester City. Fines in football really don't work. I mean, Chelsea got a £10 million fine the other day, and that was just really a slap on the wrist. They would quite happily have taken that. So fines, absolutely irrelevant. I mean, you talk about demotion. I mean, it'll effectively be, and remember, they still vigorously deny the charges, and they are in all likelihood going to appeal. It could well be expulsion from the Premier League. I think that is what most people will probably find fair. At the very least. But then, I mean, I've seen calls for them to be relegated down 2 or 3 divisions, as Swindon Town were in 1990 for financial irregularities. That was, I think, they reduced to 1 division on appeal. But it was a different league structure then. It was under the Football League, all 4 divisions. Now we obviously have the Premier League and a separate competition, the EFL, the Championship, League One and League Two. And is it right to put Manchester City in League Two, which some people might cogently argue they deserve, but then that stops a team coming up. So, you know, that's not fair on them. So I personally think they should be given a punishment in terms of points that pretty much guarantees their relegation with 2 other teams this season, and then a points deduction for the start of maybe 2 or 3 seasons when they're next back in the Premier League. Just kind of to make the point that people also, finally on that, people also talking about the potential of transfer bans. I mean, if you've looked at Manchester City's squad recently and the quality of the academy, they're not short of good players.
4: Goodness me. Well, Henry Winter, thank you so much indeed for giving us the latest on that. I should say there is a live page available on the BBC website on this story, because obviously Manchester City do have fans all over the world, and I dare say fans of other teams might be interested in this story as well. Henry Winter, thank you very much for joining us live. You're listening to NewsHour live from the BBC. I'm Rebecca Kesby. Pope Leo is the latest leading figure to warn about the dangers of the rapid development of AI. The pontiff is on a trip to France, and in a speech at UNESCO headquarters in Paris, he repeated his concern that artificial intelligence poses a threat to humanity.
13: Our efforts in this domain must ensure that new technologies remain at the service of the human person, rather than becoming yet another instrument of domination and injustice. Over the centuries, many tasks once performed by human beings have been entrusted to machines whose capabilities and applications have continued to expand. More recently, certain artificial systems have even been given the name of our human faculty of thought, intelligence. At the same time, however, our ideas and relationships risk being impoverished by a process of dehumanization. The paradox has become increasingly evident. While intelligence is attributed to computational systems, We struggle to recognize the inalienable dignity of human persons.
4: Pope Leo speaking earlier today. Well, there have been repeated calls for more regulation of AI, most recently when the Chinese leader Xi Jinping addressed that issue in his meeting with President Trump yesterday. But so far, much of the oversight in the United States is voluntary and comes from organisations such as Meta, a Berkeley-based non-profit that was involved in researching the recent incident when rogue AI agents from OpenAI hacked into the Hugging Face tech platform. The president of Meta is Chris Painter. I've been speaking to him and I asked him first, who funds his organization?
14: We're funded by donations. You can see all of our major donors on our website. We don't take compensation directly from labs for the work that we do. And then we also don't take donations from people who work at these AI companies. Our motive when we do these kinds of evaluations is to write a report that then reaches the public, right? So it's about informing the public and making sure that information about these incidents doesn't get siloed inside of AI companies.
4: Okay, so just to push you slightly more on this one, because I know many critics do accuse organizations like yours of being potentially a bit too cozy with some of the AI labs. And we heard from the White House AI advisor David Sachs a few weeks ago saying, stop pretending Meta is independent when it's intertwined with Anthropic's investors and staff. What do you make of that?
14: When we write these reports, we're trying to reach the public. One thing to know about our work is that today it's entirely voluntary, right? So companies don't have to reach these agreements with us to do this kind of testing. And we try to, in all of our reports, clarify the incentives that we are under. And it's definitely true that, you know, we have an incentive when we write these reports to keep trying to be able to work with companies in the future, right? Because this is when we're in any negotiation about an individual investigation, we want to do, since there's no law that requires the types of investigation that we do, we're having to sort of represent and guess about what information the public would want.
4: So, I mean, that's really interesting. Would you welcome the chance to work with governments then or international bodies? And, I mean, would you welcome clarity and regulation, government regulation?
14: I should say first up front that we try to kind of be sticklers about not taking policy positions, right? Our goal at Meter is to inform people of the evidence base and not persuade them to take one set of actions or another. I think that the, you know, the decisions about where to legislate should come from legislators and from the public. I think, having said that, I think one thing to also clarify is we do already work with governments, right? So many governments are interested in this work. The U.S. federal government has been, you know, does a bunch of testing work, and we talk to many parts of the U.S. federal government. We've also worked with the U.K. AI Security Institute and the EU AI Office. Before.
4: People will remember that your team uncovered that the incident of Hugging Face was actually even worse than was first thought. And that was even though that you only had restricted access to what was going on there. You know, are you getting the access you need to fully uncover just how powerful some of these AI agents are becoming?
14: We're in a voluntary regime, right? So it's not where we have to. I think companies often have kind of understandable business competitive reasons that they don't want business information reaching the public or reaching competitors. And it takes time to do these investigations. I think it's good to get a little bit of information out fast, right, when these things happen, and then do more maybe thorough investigations with more time or over a longer period of time. We have an interest in getting to a deal on doing any individual investigation, right? This is not like a regulatory setup where there's anything required of companies.
4: I mean, you talk about public interest, but I mean, it seems clear from, you know, public comment that the public is terrified about all of this. And many people worry that the incidents that have already happened are the tip of the iceberg. I mean, just this week, we had the Australian Prime Minister, Anthony Albanese, saying that the Australian healthcare system had been hacked back in June by a rogue AI bot. It was only discovered by OpenAI in August. They only told the government in September, on the 10th of September, by an email to the general email. I mean, so many of these things might be happening that we just don't know about. And at the moment, we're having to rely on these companies of being honest and actually owning up to these mistakes.
14: Yeah, so I agree with that. Like in the Hugging Face case, my impression is that the world basically found out about it because Hugging Face disclosed publicly that they had been hacked. So all of these incidents in some way recently kind of look very similar, right? In that they have this like element of AI systems either trying to get information from the internet, from individual websites, or cheating on tasks inside of an AI company and trying to get more information about how to cheat at their tasks. And I think it would be relatively easy for companies to solve that problem, right? They could more intensely cut the AI agents off from the internet. And yet we still could, like, AI systems generally are going to keep getting more capable, right? Or at least, you know, if all this investment in larger data centers, more chips, more data, if we kind of deny these agents even the opportunity to do these attacks that we've seen recently,
4: right,
14: that doesn't mean that we won't keep having more advanced AI systems that are being built inside of these companies.
4: I mean, we've got leaders of the world calling out for regulation. We've got people from the tech world calling out for regulation, saying they back it, they need it. Obviously, we've had the Pope today saying he's worried about us losing our humanity because of AI. I mean, in a nutshell, do we have to have regulation even if people like President Trump say the whole thing is a hoax?
14: If we get AI systems that are extremely capable and superhuman at what, you know, what humans do in every domain, and we're deferring to them on large parts of running the economy, I would be very surprised if globally governments don't get involved in some way. But I think that, you know, that's not my job and that's not my position to decide.
4: Sure. But I mean, in terms of people listening to this, they'll be aware of the entire doom debate, basically. I mean, our impending doom potentially within the next 10 years as a result of uncontrollable AI. I mean, if the time is not now for regulation, we're going to lose it, aren't we?
14: It's true. I guess like 10 years in some ways even sounds kind of far out, where I think that I think very quickly here.
4: What you mean? It could happen before that.
14: It might be good here to be like a little bit specific about like what is it that we think is going to happen? What might the world look like? So I think one way of putting it is, in the AI industry, it's common to talk about the idea that we might soon speed up AI research by having AI systems do the research itself, right? So sometimes this is called recursive self-improvement. That could mean that very quickly, we could have it be that like the AI systems are doing a lot of the work improving themselves. That could mean that we get capabilities speeding up. And I think the question with that is, if AI systems are then doing a lot of actions in the economy for us, right? It could be that soon we have like robots that they can interface with or actuate in the real world. And then the question is kind of, if we have defective training processes, when we have AI systems that are running large parts of the real world, right? Things like they're running a lot of our cyber operations, running, you know, actuating robots and cars or whatever in the real world, then the stakes for losing control of those systems could be much higher. And I think a world where we're that level of reliant on AI systems could come very quickly, on the order of single digit years.
4: That's Chris Painter, president of Meta. Medical news next, and a rapid genomic test for brain tumours can slash the time it takes for an acute, accurate diagnosis from weeks to just 2 hours. The speed means surgeons can get the results while they're still operating. It should mean patients can start treatment sooner and are potentially spared the weeks of uncertainty. Hospitals in the UK are trialling the test, and our medical editor, Fergus Walsh, followed one patient's journey.
15: It was just going to go in head first, 22.
16: Steve Palmer, who's 55, is about to have surgery to remove a brain tumour.
17: Hopefully all of it removed would be great. And then I can get on with recovery and whatever comes next, and then it's getting back to hopefully some normality of
16: assessment. Neurosurgeon Stuart Smith shows me a scan of Steve's brain.
18: This is the right frontal lobe where the white area represents the tumour within his brain.
19: How big is that?
18: It was about 5 or 6 centimetres across in total. The ventricles bottom right there.
16: More than 12,000 people a year in the UK are diagnosed with a brain tumour. But surgeons often can't be sure what they're dealing with until now.
19: There are around 150 different types of brain tumour, and a definitive diagnosis can take 6 to 8 weeks after surgery. Now, ultra-rapid genomic testing means the result comes while the patient is still on the operating table.
18: So this is the sample for the smear.
16: Once Steve's tumour is exposed, surgeons carefully select tissue samples, which are taken to the pathology labs. They're fed into this ultra-rapid sequencing machine, which can reveal the tumour's unique genetic fingerprint. The test was developed by scientists at the University of Nottingham in partnership with hospital clinicians. The results are fed back to the operating theatre.
18: I think this would be most in keeping with glioblastoma.
20: That's really helpful, and that will help us finish up the operation. Yeah.
21: We're going to be taking
16: a definitive diagnosis has taken just 2 hours, while Steve is still in theatre.
22: It's almost magical that you can do things that quickly. But I think this adds a whole new level of information that will guide the surgeon, allow us to make more accurate decisions about, you know, how much surgery we do, you know, how extensive that operation is.
18: Hi, Stephen. How are you?
23: Hi. I'm OK.
16: Steve's diagnosis and a treatment plan can be fed back within days rather than weeks.
22: I'm afraid it's not great news in terms of what type of tumour it is. It is one of these grade 4 tumours.
16: But it does mean chemo and radiotherapy can start sooner.
23: Obviously, it wasn't what I wanted to hear, but let's get on to the next phase of treatment and recovery and get on to, you know, fighting whatever I've got to fight.
16: 4 neurosurgery units in London, Birmingham and Newcastle are also piloting the rapid genomic tests, with other hospitals to follow.
4: That report from our medical editor, Fergus Walsh, there. You're with NewsHour live from the BBC World Service. Do stay with us. More to come.
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4: Our top story this hour, fighting intensifies in Tigray in northern Ethiopia between the federal government troops and the forces of the Tigrayan People's Liberation Front. Professor Alex Duval of Tufts University in the US told us the alliance of forces fighting alongside the TPLF made little sense.
29: This alliance is really a tactical alliance. There is no shared political vision among these disparate groups. And the conductor of this orchestra is the Eritrean government, headed by President Isaias Afwerki, who since 2022 has changed his position from being a friend and ally of Abiy Ahmed to becoming an adversary.
4: One other headline, an independent panel has found Manchester City Football Club guilty of breaking most of the financial rules they were accused of violating. This is Rebecca Kesby with NewsHour live from the BBC. Now, the latest Ebola outbreak in the Democratic Republic of Congo is still going on, and the World Health Organization has warned that the country is running short of health workers to treat it. Cases have surged in northern Kivu province, and there's now been over 3,700 deaths. The paediatrician, Dr. Rupa Nara, has worked for 16 years for the Doctors Without Borders charity, but nothing, she says, compares to this Ebola outbreak. She's just returned from Butembo, a city in the north of the DRC, and a current hotspot in the outbreak.
30: Those 6 weeks felt like 6 years at times. It was probably the most difficult thing I've ever done in my life. And luckily, I had incredible Congolese staff and colleagues to work with. So in Butembo, we have a 30-bed Ebola treatment unit isolation area. And out of those beds, at least 20 to 30% of those cases were pediatric cases. And most of these were children that were quite young. Most of them are children under 5 years of age. And it was incredibly challenging. One

0: Patient in particular that comes into my mind was a young woman with her child, and she had one sandal on, and none of her papers of her or her name or where she's born or her child, because she had just fled conflict and she lost a lot of her family members to this conflict. And she came in, and both her and her child had Ebola. It's impossible to understand and realize the pain, the suffering, but also the resilience in this incredible population. And unfortunately, we did lose that child of hers. That baby died, and the woman did survive. Every day was it felt impossible to try to help and manage a lot of these cases. It was incredibly complex, especially with our pediatric patients, because a lot of these children were contracting Ebola disease from other healthcare structures. And that meant that their family members weren't necessarily sick. And these are very young kids. And that meant that they were potentially going to be alone inside that Ebola treatment unit, very ill, unable to feed themselves. And looking at people that look like they're wearing spacesuits. And I can't imagine how terrifying that is for a child, leave alone for their parents, watching through a window while we try to perform care and work the best we can. We lose a lot of those children. I think we lost between 80% to 90% of these kids while I was there. Although it was a very challenging 6 weeks, I just got home and I've received several messages from my staff over the last 2 days because we had four kids admitted when I left. Two of those children have left cured. One was a 2.5-year-old, one's a 7-year-old, and the two other children that were confirmed, one's a 15-month-old and the other one's another 2-year-old, are actually stable and doing well. And it's really nice to hear and see my staff see some hope.
1: Dr. Rupa Nara in the DRC. Now, the issue of gender-based violence is making headlines again in South Africa. The statistics put the country 6 times higher than the global rate for femicide. In the past couple of weeks, there's been shock and anger after the killing of Elizabeth Mosele Kumu, known to her friends as Tsonso. She was just 38 and went missing when she went for a run. She was a keen sportswoman. Her body was found 3 days later. She'd been murdered, and she leaves behind an 8-year-old daughter. It is the 9th killing of a woman in that area, just east of Johannesburg, in the past few months. I've been speaking to her uncle and family spokesman, Lieutenant Colonel Andreas Maraka Matlela, and first he told me what happened on the day she disappeared.
2: On the 9th of September, we received a call from her little daughter by the name of Kumo. She's 8 years of age. Called us, said the mother didn't return back home. Tsonso Elizabeth was a professional road runner. So every day she will take her daughter to school, and then after school, she will go and collect the daughter and then drop the daughter at his house and then start doing a normal road running as for exercising. Mm-hmm. On that day, she did exactly that. Unfortunate, the daughter noticed that the mother is not returning as normal after an hour. That's when she started calling us to notify us that the mother didn't return back home.
1: How has this death, this murder, affected your family? And as you say, her little daughter, who's only 8.
2: As we are still digesting what might have happened to her prior to the actual death, all these sufferings that she went through until she actually succumbed to death. Remember, she was a mother of Kumo and they were residing together. So the only person that was close to her daughter was herself. So you could imagine the distress that whoever did this caused to the poor child of 8 years age.
1: It's just awful. And I know that this case has really gripped the attention in South Africa because there actually have been a number of cases like this in the same area. And there are lots of theories or rumours going around as to what could be happening, whether it's one particular person who's targeted.

0: is together at this stage. You're clearly a close family, and it must be really difficult for you as her uncle. How do you remember Elizabeth Tsonso?
1: I would say she is a warrior. If it was not her, maybe even the other ladies wouldn't have been found. So for the mere fact that she was so active and people knew her as an active activist in sport, so when she went missing, the whole country was actually in search of her. So by so doing, they even discovered other people that went missing, but they were never reported. So we will dearly miss her and all the activities when she was pulling the family together. She will be missed in the family.
0: Andreas Maraka Matlela there, the uncle of Elizabeth Tsonso Moselekumu, one of those who's been killed in that area.

0: track work. The metro will not run between Chatswood and Sydenham, with passengers told to take regular trains instead. Replacement buses are also operating between Cabramatta and Granville on the T2, along with Wollongong and Bomaderry on the South Coast Line. Pubs and venues are preparing to open for an influx of customers as tens of thousands descend upon Melbourne for today's AFL Grand Final. The Fremantle Dockers will take on the Brisbane Lions as both teams look to make history at the MCG this afternoon. Many fans have travelled from Western Australia and Queensland to attend the match, which is expected to tip $75 million into the local economy. Douglas Hollis from Accommodation Australia says there's been strong demand from interstate visitors.
1: What we've seen, evidence of flight search data, is that interstate fans have flocked to Melbourne. Flight search data from WA to Melbourne was up by 330% on Thursday, and flight searches from Queensland to Melbourne up by 99%.
0: Dockers defender Brennan Cox will watch from the sidelines of the MCG in today's AFL Grand Final after becoming the heartbreak story of this year's team selection. Alexia Pesha has more.
2: Fremantle opted for an unchanged side as they head into their first grand final since 2013, sitting one win away from claiming their first premiership. Despite speculation and his training standard over the last week, Brennan Cox was not selected. Instead, Oscar McDonald has held his spot in a back line who'll have to tame the Lions' small forwards. Last year, when Brisbane won their second straight flag, Charlie Cameron and Kai Lohman booted six goals between them. And with wet weather forecasted, it's expected they'll again play a big part as the Lions hunt a historic three-peat.
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4: Hello, I'm Brendan Arrow, coming to you from Gadigal Land. Thank you very much for joining me this Saturday, the 26th of September. Coming up, Pope Leo sounds the alarm about the dangers of artificial intelligence.
5: Certain artificial systems have even been given the name of our human faculty of thought, intelligence.
4: Will Manchester City be forced to hand back their Premier League titles? And it's grand final day in the AFL. Yes, fine conditions today in Sydney and Darwin. A possible shower in Brisbane. A rain expected in the other capitals, including in Melbourne for grand final day today. Possibly up to 9 mils of rain. It'll be interesting to see how that impacts the match between the Dockers and the Lions. We will have more on that match throughout the morning here on ABC News Radio. But first, Chinese leader Xi Jinping's historic visit to the US has wound up, with US President Donald Trump hailing it a success. Mr. Trump says much has been accomplished, but he didn't give any further details. It's the first time Mr. Xi has visited the United States in a state visit in over a decade. CNN's Alana Treen is in Washington with more.
6: We really haven't gotten any firm deliverables from this. Now, at least publicly, I should note, we haven't gotten any statements or any announcements either from the White House or Chinese state media about any specific agreements that have been struck. You did mention that today during their visit to the National Archives, you heard the president say he believes that American farmers would be happy with the visit that she made here in Washington, but not expanding on that further. So it's very much unclear whether or not there have been any specific agreements actually struck during this state visit. We still have to stay tuned for that. I'll add to that as well that I haven't heard of anything in my conversations with Trump administration officials. Now, we do know some of the topics that they discussed. We heard the president reference on social media that they had talked about artificial intelligence, something we know the president has now dubbed super intelligence, his term, he argues, that is less threatening, he believes, than the term AI, saying that he believes China agrees with them on a lot of that. He also said, President Trump, that they discussed the war in Iran, but didn't expand or offer any specifics on that. And so far, what we've really seen is a lot of this pomp and pageantry. And I do know that that was part of really what went into this visit and the lead up to this. White House officials wanted this to be a successful visit for the Chinese president. They wanted to tout the relationship between these two world powers as being stronger than ever before. And that was captured in a post that we saw from President Trump not long ago. He had signaled that President Xi and Madam Peng had just left.

0: Washington for China. The president called it a meeting of, quote, friendship, strength, and success, both for China and the U.S. He also noted that he would be visiting China in November, suggesting that Trump is going to be traveling to the APEC summit in late November, and that she will also be back in the U.S. in December for the G20 in Miami. But again, not really a lot of specifics. One thing we did hear from the Chinese side is that President Xi had raised the issue of Taiwan and this idea of Taiwanese independence, saying that he hopes that President Trump and the U.S. will not support the independence of Taiwan. Obviously, that's a major issue. As we know, the U.S. is still contemplating new U.S. arms sales to Taiwan amid all of this. So, look, a lot of core issues that I think were at the heart of this meeting, a lot of really controversial at times subjects that were likely raised and discussed. But as for any deliverables, any specific agreements, so far we have not seen any of that.
1: CNN's Alana Trin reporting from Washington. The leader of the Roman Catholic Church, Pope Leo, is currently on a visit to France, which kicked off with an opulent gathering at the President's Elysee Palace. It is a four-day visit and one of the events will be dedicated to young people. It perhaps reflects the fact that the number of conversions to Catholicism went up 10 times last year. Elisa Arne Ellen is a reporter with Crux, a Catholic newspaper, and the biographer of Pope Leo XIV.
2: This visit is important for Pope Leo for many reasons. The first of all, I think, is a very personal reason because of his own French roots. He has French roots in his own family and his own ancestry, and he gave a nod to that in his first speech today. So I think for him, this is, you know, a bit of a homecoming, you know, for Pope Leo. So I think he's quite jubilant, you know, to be in France and to be amongst, you know, his people in a sense. But I also think that there's a great significance that France holds, you know, on the world stage today. You know, it is home to so many important institutions, not only UNESCO, but because it is so central to also the European Union and to the happenings within Europe, right? The discussions, the important discussions that are being held right now, France's contribution to that discussion, to the European discussion, but to the global discussion, have been very important. And I think Leo is very keen to engage France leaders, the French people, you know, and much more broadly, Europe as a whole in the important conversations of today.
3: So that's why France and why, you know, it's a big four-day visit. But just on this, I mentioned events being dedicated to young people. Have you got any sense from your, you know, knowledge of the church and what's going on as to why so many teens in France, and it's not just France, are converting or getting baptized into the Catholic faith?
2: I think that there are several reasons for that. You know, I think what the church is position would be, and I think of studies, you know, they would cite studies to this effect, you know, that having lived through a great time of secularism, right? Remember, if we think back to the papacy of Benedict XVI, he would oftentimes lament this wave of secularism that sort of swept through Europe and much of the West, much of Western society, to the extent that faith has almost been divorced from, you know, the rest of society. And where, you know, at times they feel the church has been pushed and marginalized, you know, off and pushed off to the side. And Leo gave, you know, he acknowledged that in, to an extent in his opening speech today. And so I think that the analysis is that having lived in an environment where faith no longer has such a pronounced role and where you're also in an environment where technology has increased his and social media is taking an increased role. People, you know, there's a deficit of, you know, what Leo would say is human relationships, you know. So people, I think the analysis is young people are really craving something authentic. They're craving meaning. They have a lot of, you know, resources at their fingertips and at their disposal. But in a world in which relationships are mostly online and where everything is digital, we're in this era of artificial intelligence, where artificial is the first word there, you know, and you see everything through filters, not necessarily reality. I think the calculus is that there's a real thirst for something real. There's a thirst for the truth. You know, Leo brought this up also in his trip to Spain when he met with young people, that there's a real hunger for something authentic. And people are really searching right now. And I think that a lot of people are finding the answers, again, in faith and in you know, the Catholic faith.
1: That is Elise Anne Allen, biographer of Pope Leo.

0: the 14th, speaking with the BBC's Owen Bennett-Jones. Let's stay with news overseas. In spite of all the tough talk this week on stage at the UN General Assembly, Iran and the US could be closer to restarting negotiations. Iran's foreign minister says he's offered a new proposal to open the Strait of Hormuz and restart talks aimed at reaching a final deal. Abbas Araghchi says the proposed calls for the US to reach certain conditions within 7 days, but did not give any details. Meanwhile, Saudi Arabia, Pakistan and Turkey are planning an urgent meeting of military bosses as Houthi attacks intensify in that part of the world. CNN's Matthew Chance is in Riyadh. He says the meeting is the first step towards the Mecca Defence Pact, which was signed in August.
1: The military component of that pact was that an attack on one of those countries, Saudi Arabia, Turkey or Pakistan, is regarded as an attack on all of them, obviously modelled on Article 5 of the NATO treaty. And so this is a really first test of that, because Saudi Arabia, which is the real money, of course, in that troika of nations, is coming now under sustained attack from the south, from Houthi rebels in Yemen, who have been carrying out ballistic missile attacks at various locations across the country, drone attacks as well, targeting what the Houthis say are sensitive sites, but also energy infrastructure targets in the country, and having some success in doing that as well. And it's a huge problem for Saudi Arabia, because they are now sort of caught in, you know, between two fronts, if you like. On the one side, to the east of the country, there's the Iran war and the Strait of Hormuz being essentially cut off to the vast majority of Saudi oil exports, as well as the energy exports of other Gulf Arab states as well. That's a huge problem for the country. Its alternative route was on the other side, to the west, where it exports oil via the Red Sea and the strategic, access point there. And that's now under Yemeni Houthi control, and they're threatening Saudi shipping. And so there's a real sort of sense of anxiety in this country right now, that the economic situation, the conflict, could cause an enormous amount of problems here.
0: That's CNN's Matthew Chance reporting from Riyadh. This is ABC News Radio. I'm Brendan Arrow. Making news today, Xi Jinping has concluded his three-day visit to the United States after Donald Trump rolled out the red carpet for the Chinese leader. Lebanon's prime minister has called for a full withdrawal of Israeli troops as part of an end to the war with Israel. And in sports news here at home, Fremantle is preparing for a huge day with 40,000 fans expected to flock to the WA Port City ahead of today's AFL Grand Final. The minor premiers will take on the Brisbane Lions at the MCG in just their second Grand Final, having previously made the big dance in 2013 but losing. There is rain expected in Melbourne today for the game. Let's go to some huge sports news happening overseas overnight. It's been reported one of English football's most successful football teams, Manchester City, has been found guilty of the majority of the 115 financial charges levelled against them. Asked if the report was correct, City did not comment either way. Instead, they released a statement saying that the Premier League's process remains ongoing, with significant elements to be completed and subject to strict confidentiality. The BBC's Laura Scott reports from outside the Premier League headquarters in London.
2: Well, it was back in February 2023 that the Premier League announced a catalogue of charges against City, more than 100 of them, for alleged breaches of its financial rules and a failure to cooperate with its investigation. The information related to club revenue, including sponsorship income and operating costs, and the financial charges were all the way from 2009 to 2018. The failure to cooperate charges ranged from 2018 to 2023. So you can see there, these charges spanned 14 years between them. And among them, there were 54 charges of a failure to provide accurate financial information, 14 charges of a failure to provide accurate details for player and manager payments. There were 12 charges of breaching financial rules, both with UEFA and the Premier League.

0: League and 35 charges of a failure to cooperate with the investigation. Now, right from the very start of this, Manchester City have always strenuously denied the charges. But today we learnt that a long time after, nearly 2 years after the independent panel concluded their hearing in this case, Manchester City have been found guilty of the majority of those charges that were levelled against them. Now, we understand that they are almost certainly going to appeal that verdict. We are also awaiting the sanctions in this case, and those could range from a warning all the way up to expulsion from the Premier League. It is important to stress that this case is unprecedented in its scale and complexity. It's difficult, actually, to draw links to previous cases like those of Everton and Nottingham Forest in recent years. But those clubs were hit with points deductions, and so we wait, and so does the rest of the football world, to see what implications there could be in this case.
1: And I understand City have put out a statement, haven't they?
0: They have indeed. I mean, they issued a statement right at the very start of this afternoon when it first emerged that they had that we learned from our sources that they had been found guilty, and they haven't confirmed or denied those reports. What they have said is that the Premier League process remains ongoing with significant elements to be completed and that those are subject to strict confidentiality. The statement went on to say that the club has diligently respected due process for 8 years on the basis that the Premier League board and executive would behave as an independent, impartial and fair-minded regulator free from partisan influence. And I think that gets to the heart of this, doesn't it? This is the world's richest league, the Premier League, taking on one of its most dominant clubs in Manchester City. And both of them have spent tens of millions of pounds fighting this legal case. And the ramifications could be profound.
1: So what happens next?
0: Well, it's difficult to know the timeline, but what we are waiting for are the independent panel to tell us the sanctions. Of course, we would also like official confirmation from the Premier League and Manchester City, who have remained silent, other than that statement from Man City saying that it's ongoing. They haven't actually confirmed the verdict in this case. Then we'll have the sanctions. There is likely to be this appeal. That could drag on for many months to come. And I think you're then likely to see what the other 19 Premier League clubs do in this case, because our understanding is that those legal teams have been lining up potential compensation claims, and there may be sporting sanctions too. We've heard today some people suggesting that Man City should be stripped of their trophies if indeed they have been found guilty of these breaches.
2: That's the BBC's Laura Scott reporting from outside the Premier League headquarters in London.
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2: It's time to talk finance news now and see how the European and American markets finish the week. Colin Chizinski is the Chief Market Strategist with SIA Wealth Management, and he joins us now from North America. Colin, good morning to you.
9: Thanks. Good morning, Brendan.
2: Great to have you back to talk finance. Just how have the markets closed today?
9: We actually had a positive finish to what had been kind of a choppy week for the markets, but we did finish strong. Dow gained 478 points, or 0.9%, to finish at 51,828. The S&P 500 gained 39 points, or 0.5%, closing at 7,743. NASDAQ gained 129 points, again 0.5%, to close at 27,068. In Europe today, the DAX gained 142 points, or 0.5%, to close at 25,408. The FTSE gained 15 points, or 0.1%, to finish at 10,695. The price of oil had a soft finish to the week, falling $1.89 a barrel, or about 2%, to close at $92.72. And gold bounced back a little bit to finish the week, gaining $28 an ounce to finish at $4,326 an ounce.
2: Certainly plenty of movement this week. Colin, we've also been watching rising Treasury yields. Can you explain why they are important for consumers and the markets?
9: Absolutely. So Treasury yields are the implied interest rate for people who actually go in and buy bonds. And the idea is that when bond prices go up, yields go down, and then the

0: opposite. So rising treasury yields generally means that people are expecting higher interest rates. They're expecting interest rate hikes, and it's often in response to inflation. If you get rising commodity prices, rising inflation usually leads to rising treasury yields, and then later on, actual interest rate increases. So it's really important both as a reflection of how pricing for consumers, but also as a potential forecast of possible rising interest rates as well when you get to the more official numbers. And then the other part of which is also for the markets, treasury yields rising is often seen as a headwind for the market, and that was how markets were behaving for much of the week. Treasury yields up, stock markets down, and then today treasury yields eased back a little bit, and we got this nice bounce in the markets to finish the week.
1: Well, it's certainly been fascinating to watch, Colin. Really appreciate your insight today on ABC News Radio.
0: Thank you. Have a nice weekend.
1: You too. That's Colin Chizinski, the Chief Market Strategist with SIA Wealth Management, joining us from North America.
2: Who will win the AI race? Has gambling become our national sport?
3: Questions. They've never been more important. So the one thing we'll never question is our duty to keep asking. ABC News, keep asking.
1: It is now time for some sports news with Mark Adnall. And Mark, it's final season. Whether you're a fan of the AFL or the NRL, Jesus, it's an exciting time of the year.
4: It sure is, Brendan. Good morning. What a massive day in sport. AFL Grand Final coming up, but to the NRL first. And the Sydney Roosters, they are the first team into the Grand Final after beating the Dolphins 36 points to 20 in the preliminary final, Brisbane's Lang Park last night. That means the Dolphins' season is over. ABC Sports' Quentin Hull, he's got all the details.
5: The Roosters controlled the contest from the outset, scoring the opening three tries en route to a 7-4 victory, which sends the Bondi-based club back to the grand final for the first time since 2019. Winger Mark Nwanganetawase scored twice. Halfback Sam Walker got through the game unscathed on his injured ankle. But there are concerns for the Roosters, with forward Victor Radley on report and utility Connor Watson set to be ruled out of the grand final after missing the second half of the preliminary final with a grade one head injury assessment. More than 52,000 fans saw the Dolphins beaten in their fourth season and first trip to the preliminary final. Quentin Hull, ABC Sport, Brisbane.
4: So to the AFL, Brisbane and Fremantle just hours away from this year's decider at the MCG. Both teams named an unchanged lineup for the grand final. This should be a fabulous game. Two great teams last Saturday in September. Alexia Pescher has more.
6: There's two pieces of history at play today. For Fremantle, a first flag back at the final Saturday of September for the first time since 2013. For Brisbane, a historic three-peat is on the line, joining the legendary Lions of 2003. With wet weather forecasted, the Dockers' defence will need to find a way to stop the Lions' small forwards. As for the Lions, Will Ashcroft is no stranger to the big stage, twice a Norm Smith medalist. For star recruits Oscar Allen and Sam Draper, it's a full circle moment, paying dividends for their decision to leave West Coast and Essendon last year. And for Connor McKenna, a win would see him become the only multiple premiership Irish player in the competition.
4: To the AFLW, North Melbourne has delivered a statement, defeating Melbourne 10-5-65 to 5-4-34, top of the table clash. Now, after a tightly contested opening term, North gradually took control with its trademark run, pressure and ball movement. Star midfielder Jazz Garner was instrumental in the victory, kicking two final quarter goals to help seal the result. Kangaroo star Emma Carney has told ABC Sport her team's own brand of footy was on display.
7: I think we've been a bit of down in form this season, and to play a quality opposition of Melbourne, who's been in red hot form, and to take it up to them was really pleasing. So, yeah, it was just good to have our brand of footy on display.
4: In Friday's other results, West Coast Eagles defeated Essendon by 10 points. Bulldogs overcame Port Adelaide by 13 points. Carlton thrashed Richmond by 55 points. To the other big sporting event last night, Socceroos have come close to producing a stunning win over powerhouse Brazil. That's in their international friendly in Townsville, eventually settling for a 1-1 draw. Tim Wharton reports.
8: In front of a full house in Townsville, Portugal-based winger Nestori Erenkunda opened the scoring with a stunning free kick with just over 20 minutes remaining against the world's sixth-ranked side.
9: The Socceroos defended for their lives in attempting to hold on to their lead. However, Australia's hopes of an upset win were dashed in stoppage time when substitute Rayan equalised with a powerful header in the dying seconds. Australia had only scored one goal in eight previous meetings against the five-time world champions, and that was a 1-0 win.

0: 2001, the Socceroos' only previous victory against the South Americans. The two sides meet again in Brisbane on Tuesday.
1: To some basketball, the Brisbane Bullets have continued their strong start to the NBL season with a 103 points to 95 victory over the Illawarra Hawks in Brisbane. Brisbane took control early, leading 25-18 quarter time, extending the margin to 50-42 at half time. Max McKinnon start for the Bullets with a double-double, scoring 29 points, 11 rebounds. Brisbane are now 2 from 2, Hawks yet to grab a win. In golf, the President's Cup, day 2 underway, the United States playing the internationals. Australians are Minwoo Lee, Adam Scott in action, 5 foursomes matches on today. And in cricket, New South Wales has been victorious by 47 runs under the DLS method. Rain affected one-day cup cricket match in Melbourne. Brendan, huge day, AFL Grand Final. Most important thing at the moment, the weather forecast in Melbourne, 15 degrees. Not real hot. Some rain expected. Hopefully not too much rain today there, Brendan.
2: We'll see how it all plays out. Mark Adnall on the sports desk today covering it all. As Mark was mentioning, let's have a look at your all-important capital city weather. It is Saturday, the 26th of September. We will start in Brisbane, though. It's 15 degrees, a possible morning shower with a top of 25. Sydney's 16, mostly sunny, 29 the maximum. If you're in Canberra, it's 8, a possible morning fog about, some showers then, a high of 27 degrees. The all-important weather in Melbourne, where the AFL Grand Final is being held today, a top of 15. It is 13 right now. Rain expected, quite heavy at times. Hobart's 10, showers with a maximum of 12 on the way. A top of 19 in Adelaide. It's 16 right now with some showers. Perth's 13, a shower 2 and getting to 18 degrees. It's 24 in Darwin, mostly sunny with a top of 34 degrees.

0: ABC News with Melanie Scott. US President Donald Trump says he'll meet Chinese President Xi Jinping again in November in China and in December at the G20 in Florida. Mr. Trump says President Xi's visit to Washington this week was a success. He says much has been accomplished, but he did not give further details. The comments follow a White House meeting where both leaders signalled a more stable phase in US-China relations. Lebanon's prime minister has called for a consolidated ceasefire in Israel's war with Hezbollah. America's editor John Lyons has more.
1: Shortly after the US and Israel launched their war against Iran in February, the Israeli forces began a parallel operation in Lebanon against the Iran-backed Hezbollah. Speaking on the final day of the high-level week in New York, the Lebanese Prime Minister Nawaf Salam told the United Nations General Assembly that his country has been drawn into a war that it did not choose. The United Nations has estimated that more than 1 million Lebanese have been displaced since March, almost one in five of the population. Mr. Salam called for an end to the fighting, a full ceasefire and a full withdrawal of Israeli forces from Lebanon.
0: US television networks are set to resume full coverage of President Donald Trump's events after CNN's White House access was restored. Here's Francis Du.
2: CNN was blocked from the White House last week, along with MS Now and Politico. President Trump accused the outlets of false or negative coverage. A federal judge has since ordered their access to be restored, finding the ban was likely unconstitutional. But the White House television press pool refused to resume coverage until CNN was formally reinstated. The group includes CNN, ABC, CBS, Fox News and NBC, which share the cost of covering the president and provide footage to other outlets. CNN says it will now cover Mr. Trump's visit to the National Archives with Chinese President Xi Jinping as the legal fight continues.
0: Pope Leo has sounded the alarm about the dangers of artificial intelligence, calling for ethical discernment to prevent humanity from getting lost in a paradise ruled by machines. The pontiff says artificial intelligence must remain at the service of people. His address at the start of a visit to France follows a papal letter he wrote in May, in which he said AI should be disarmed.
3: Certain artificial systems have even been given the name of our human faculty of thought, intelligence. At the same time, however, our ideas and relationships risk being impoverished by a process of dehumanization.
0: Five people are missing after an explosion caused a residential building to collapse in an area central Athens popular with tourists. Three people have been injured and several houses, shops and cars have been damaged. The explosion occurred near some of Athens' most popular sites, including the Acropolis of the Temple of Zeus. A woman has died after being struck by a vehicle on the Monaro Highway in the snowy Monaro region. Emergency services were called to the highway about 1 kilometre south of Bredbo last night. Paramedics treated the woman, believed to be in her 60s, but she died at the scene. The 54-year-old driver was uninjured and taken to hospital for mandatory testing. People are being warned to allow extra time to travel this weekend if they're heading away for the school holidays. The term break has officially begun with increased traffic expected on roads across New South Wales, particularly those heading out of Sydney. Transport for New South Wales Coordinator General Howard Collins says holidaymakers need to take into account those travelling by road and by sky.
4: You might find that, for example, the Sydney airport is particularly busy. If you have a choice, maybe public transport rather than trying to drive to the airport and leave plenty of time for your journey. Don't forget, live traffic is there for you to look at real time.
0: 100,000 spectators are expected to pack out the MCG to see Fremantle take on Brisbane in the AFL Grand Final. Mackenzie March Archer reports.
5: More than 114,000 passengers are expected to pass through Melbourne Airport today, with West Australian and Queensland fans flocking to Melbourne for the decider. Some committed Melbourne Cricket Club members have been camping out the front of the MCG overnight, hoping to nab one of the few unreserved seats. And celebrations are extending beyond the stadium, with two diehard Dockers fans to tie the knot outside the G this morning in a purple-themed wedding. Before the match, Kylie Minogue will take to the stage for her hotly anticipated pre-game show. The game kicks off at 2:30 this afternoon.
0: ABC News.
6: You're listening to ABC News Radio. Hello, I'm Brendan Arrow. Great to have your company this Saturday, the 26th of September. Making news today, the US president says he's had a very productive meeting with his Chinese counterpart. Here at home, domestic violence groups ready to offer support as case numbers spike, and farmers fearing the worst as diesel prices rise.

0: Well, it's the final day of the Chinese President Xi Jinping's state visit to the United States. There's been plenty of photo opportunities during the last few days and an awful lot of good manners on display. Here's a taste of President Donald Trump having tea with Xi Jinping alongside their wives in the White House.
1: Well, thank you very much, everybody. We've had a tremendous visit from two spectacular people, and we've really enjoyed it, and I think we've made tremendous strides. We've made great strides, very positive for both countries.
0: Mr. Xi was equally gracious.
2: Well, I want to thank the Honourable President and the First Lady for everything they've done for myself and my wife during this visit.
0: Now, the two countries have had much to discuss and many issues of disagreement. Russia's war in Ukraine, Iran, and trade, just to name a few, but it's not clear if there was any progress on any of those. The BBC's Ione Wells has more from Washington, D.C.
3: Well, the most concrete thing we know about is that China has loaned two pandas to the United States, but beyond that, there aren't very many tangible commitments that we know about. We have had a sense from what we've heard from Donald Trump, but also from Xi Jinping as well, that there were topics like Iran on the agenda. The US's ambassador to China said that the US made it clear that support for Iran was considered unacceptable from the US's perspective. It has long been a concern of the US's that China has provided Iran not just with economic assistance, but also with components that have been used in military technology and things like that as well. On other areas as well, like trade, the temporary trade truce that had been agreed between the two nations has been extended somewhat until January, but that is only kicking this down the road a couple of months, and it is still very unclear whether there will be a reigniting of those tariffs and that tariff war come the new year. So I think there are still, despite all the warm words and the displays of pageantry that we've seen, there are still, I think, a lot of unanswered questions about

0: whether some of the big issues between the two countries have been resolved at all, if there is any progress on any of those topics?
1: There are still hours to go in this trip. What are they doing today?
0: Well, they have been meeting for a tea to continue talks before the president of China heads back to his own country. I think what we heard from Donald Trump this morning was that, again, a slight flavour of some of the things that might have been on the agenda. He claimed that farmers would be very happy, perhaps a reference there to some of what Washington has been asking for in these trade talks around trying to get China to buy more US agricultural goods. Again, we don't know if there has been any tangible commitment on that, aside from what Donald Trump has said. He also claimed that Xi Jinping had agreed with him that artificial intelligence should be called super intelligence. This has been another area of discussion between the two nations about whether or not there will be any kind of cooperation on when it comes to regulating artificial intelligence as the two big superpowers on that technology. We heard from Xi Jinping certainly some, I think from him, a slightly more sceptical tone, saying that there needed to be steps taken to ensure that it remains under human control. But again, we haven't really got any sense of whether talks on that have continued today, whether or not there's any kind of tangible commitment to cooperate when it comes to things like AI safety. So I think at the moment it is more of the same hospitality that we saw yesterday, but without much detail on any progress.
2: That's the BBC's North America correspondent, Ione Wells. Back home, police and domestic violence services are preparing for a spike in family violence incidents ahead of the AFL Grand Final this weekend. Victoria Police issued a warning this week, reporting a 5% increase in family violence incidents on AFL Grand Final day last year, with 315 incidences overall. It said in 2019 there was a 20% spike in incidents. So what's being done to protect people in these situations or to even prevent them from occurring in the first place? Karen Bevan is from Full Stop Australia, a national not-for-profit organisation that provides support, education and advocacy for people impacted by sexual, domestic and family violence. She says this is the time of the year that constantly is a concern for support organisations.
3: Look, it's always a difficult time when we're sort of celebrating, you know, exciting sporting achievements and at the same time knowing that someone is suffering as a result of someone choosing to use violence. So what we'd say is that first up, footy doesn't cause violence. Alcohol doesn't cause violence. Violence is caused by people who use it and they choose to use it. So at this time of year, I think that often people are finding excuses to take their feelings out on other people. It's pretty simple. And it is a bit of a pattern where, you know, domestic violence is underscored by coercive control, behaviours that are designed to really control someone else and, you know, get that person to behave in the ways that the person using violence wants them to. It's as simple as that and as complicated as that. This week has been a really difficult week across the country as we grapple with the sheer scale and volume of violence and the way it's rippling through our communities. The best thing we can do this week is not let there be excuses, let there be accountability, and make sure that each one of us steps up to say, violence is never okay, football is no excuse for violence, and it never was and it never will be.
2: What can we be doing then to actually try and make sure that these situations don't occur in the first place, that we don't have people in dangerous situations calling the emergency services and pleading for help?
3: Look, it starts with all of us. Honestly, every single day, every one of us can help, and we can do that in big ways and little ways. So big ways might be sitting down and really listening when someone opens up to you about their experience of violence or their worries. And in order to do that, you know, we just need to sit and listen way more than we talk, and be alongside victim survivors as they navigate, you know, what help they need. But there are all the other little things that we can do every day. For example, we can refuse to accept people who choose to normalise domestic violence. We can choose to intervene in conversations where people are speaking in ways that denigrate women or suggest that it's acceptable to use violence. And we can make sure that we get behind our local domestic violence.

0: health services. You know, find out the ones in your community and support them. Support Full Stop Australia. Take a step that says you don't agree that domestic violence is acceptable.
1: When it comes to individuals who find themselves in these dangerous situations, what could they be doing to protect themselves if they are worried that something might happen?
0: First and foremost, it really should never be up to victims of violence to be the people responsible for not getting hurt. You know, it's really frightening that there's so many attitudes out there that, you know, seem to think that women, because it is primarily women, could just like maybe be a bit nicer or a bit less, you know, provocative. So those sort of attitudes don't help. What I'd say to victims of violence, and they're listening today because victims of violence are part of every family and every part of our community. What I would say is you're not alone. Help is available. And, you know, this is a good time to reach out. If you're worried, please seek some support. You can contact our helpline, 1-800-FULL-STOP, or the Domestic Violence Helpline, 1-800-RESPECT. That's the government-funded service. And, you know, you can ask some questions if you're worried about your safety. So what I'd say to victim survivors of domestic violence is we see you, we hear you, we believe you, and we believe you have a right to be safe. So if you can reach out and talk about your safety, please do. And if you're in immediate danger, please call police. We know that, you know, police services have responsibility for community safety, and your safety is community safety. Everyone deserves to be safe on game night. Game night should be a celebration of sporting prowess. And as my colleagues at Respect Victoria have said, when the final siren sounds on a footy ground final this weekend, let that be the end of the game, not the beginning of somebody else's fear.
1: That's Karen Bevan from Full Stop Australia. You're listening to ABC News Radio. I'm Brendan Arrow. Making news today, Iran says it will not show flexibility over its nuclear program, even if the United States accepts a proposal to reopen the Strait of Hormuz, one of the world's most important oil shipping routes. A senior Iranian official has told Reuters the key waterway will remain closed until all of Tehran's conditions are met. A Sydney man's been jailed for performing a Nazi salute, becoming the first person sentenced under new mandatory minimum sentencing laws. And the chief of the ACT's Rural Fire Service says predictions for an average fire season in the Territory doesn't mean there won't be bushfires of concern. It's expected to be drier and hotter than normal in the Territory this spring, but that hasn't resulted in an increased potential for bushfires. Pope Leo has sounded the alarm about the dangers of artificial intelligence, calling for ethical discernment to prevent humanity from getting lost in a paradise ruled by machines. The pontiff says artificial intelligence must remain at the service of people. His address at the start of a visit to France follows a papal letter he wrote in May in which he said AI should be disarmed. Deutsche Welle's Melissa Kent reports from Paris.
2: Pope Leo was greeted at Orly Airport in Paris by French President Emmanuel Macron and a military band. Church bells rang out across the French capital to mark the Pope's arrival. Thousands lined the streets as his motorcade made its way to the Élysée Palace. Once there, the Pope opened his remarks by acknowledging his French heritage. Saying France is often in his prayers, the U.S. pontiff's paternal grandmother was born in France. The 71-year-old went on to reiterate the church's pro-life teachings, warning of what he called profit-driven ventures, including surrogacy, the trade in human organs, and assisted dying 2 months after France adopted new legislation on the right to die for those with incurable illnesses. Pope Leo also warned of the dangers of artificial intelligence.
3: To ensure that we do not lose our humanity amid the paradise of machines that are invading and shaping our daily lives, it is urgent that we train our minds in ethical discernment so that we may recognize what is morally good.
2: The Pope delivered an evening prayer at the restored Notre Dame Cathedral, the first by a

0: Pope since a fire almost destroyed the Gothic masterpiece in 2019. Leo called the result of the rebuild a splendor, saying it is a place where heaven and earth meet. Giant screens have been installed on the Champs-Élysées, where a crowd of more than 500,000 is expected to turn out for the high point of the pontiff's visit, a giant outdoor mass on Saturday at Place de la Concorde. French authorities say security measures in place for the pontiff's visit are similar to those during the Paris 2024 Olympics, with thousands of police and military personnel out on the streets.
1: Deutsche Welle's Melissa Kent reporting from Paris.
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3: That's when they're going to be hashing out this new deal.
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5: I think it's disappointing for many people who've been here for several weeks now.
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1: Regional Australians say they're concerned about the prospects of higher fuel prices if the United States decides to ban diesel exports. The Trump administration is considering calls from Republicans for an embargo on diesel exports for 90 days to keep domestic supplies high and prices down. While Australia doesn't directly import diesel from the US, experts are warning the knock-on effects could see the fuel top $4 a litre here, with rationing also potentially on the cards. Christy Sexton-McGrath with this report.
10: The pump is running, the litres are ticking up, and so is the cost of filling the tank.
11: Well, I think it's just terrible. On top of everything else that's going up, the interest rates are going up and groceries have gone up.
12: We tried to make as many opportunities or changes as we can, ride a bike, do those type of things, but it's hard to stretch the budget if it goes further.
13: Well, I paid $3 a litre today. If it goes up any higher, probably stop using the diesel altogether.
10: Drivers at the Bowser in Cairns were paying nearly $3 per litre for diesel and around $2.40 for petrol, and the prices aren't expected to ease anytime soon. US President Donald Trump is considering a 90-day export ban as his administration looks at ways to bring record fuel prices down at home. While Australia doesn't buy its diesel directly from the US, energy analysts say any disruption to global supplies will have an impact here.
14: Australia is actually the largest importer of diesel in the world. That's not per capita, that's in absolute sense. We account for only 1% of the world's fuel demand, but 10% of the world's seaborne diesel imports. And that's because we have very large resources and agricultural economy.
10: That's Saul Kavanagh from MST Marquee speaking to ABC's The Business. He warns that a severe US export restriction could force Australia to consider fuel rationing.
14: If the US does go down this path, and particularly if they do it in a very severe way, I think we'll be looking at that in a matter of weeks, particularly if we don't see a de-escalation in the Middle East occurring at the same time.
10: Which could send Australian diesel prices skyrocketing even higher.
14: Diesel can be 50% higher than those levels very, very easily.
3: Okay, so topping $4.
14: Yes.
10: Energy Minister Chris Bowen is meeting with leaders in India and Saudi Arabia this week as the government works to shore up Australia's fuel security. But the Grattan Institute's Alison Reeve says Australia can source fuel from elsewhere if the US restricts exports.
15: We've got buffers, which are what the government calls the mandatory stockholding obligation, and that helps with any potential shortages. And we do tend to adjust to shortages pretty well. We can, you know, just get cargoes from other countries.
10: And she says rationing remains a last resort.
15: The government does have a sort of a four-step fuel plan, and rationing is the very last resort. I don't think we're moving into a rationing situation.
10: No one is feeling the fuel squeeze more than regional Australians. Andrew Henderson is a senior fellow at the Australian Strategic Policy Institute and has been looking at how the conflict is affecting Australia's supply chains.
16: People that live in the regions have to physically travel more and travel further in order to be able to do basic things that a lot of people in the city take for granted, like go and get your groceries, go and pick your kids up from school even. And whether we like it or not, diesel is still the predominant form of energy and the liquid fuel that's used to power most vehicles in the bush.
10: Kate Gutowski lives in southern Tasmania and drives almost 2 hours a day between home, work and the school drop-offs. She spends up to $150 a week on

0: fuel, which is putting a significant strain on her family's budget.
1: There's daily decisions about whether we do extra things as a family, what we're spending our money on. We've got to prioritise working and employment and getting the kids to school. But yeah, outside of that, it's the little extra things that just aren't really happening anymore.
0: The federal government says Australia's fuel security remains solid, with more than 30 days of diesel supplies on hand and fuel shipments continuing to arrive.
2: Christy Sexton-McGrath with that report.
3: Are there any winners in the cost of living crisis? Has gambling become our national sport? How much more can our farmers survive? What's causing the algal bloom? Can we afford the energy transition?
4: Questions. They've never been more important. So the one thing we'll never question is our duty to keep asking. ABC News, keep asking.
2: It is time now for the very latest sports news with Mark Adnall. And Mark, I know not every listener might be an AFL fan, but definitely around the country, anticipation is building.
5: This is huge in Melbourne, the MCG grand final day. Brisbane Lions, Fremantle Dockers. Let's hope there's not too much rain. There will be a bit of rain about in Melbourne. And being a grand final, always a few heartbreak stories. A Fremantle Dockers defender, Brennan Cox. He will watch from the sidelines of the MCG today. He will miss the grand final. Alexia Pescher has all the details.
6: Fremantle opted for an unchanged side as they head into their first grand final since 2013, sitting one win away from claiming their first premiership. Despite speculation and his training standard over the last week, Brennan Cox was not selected. Instead, Oscar McDonald has held his spot in a back line who'll have to tame the Lions' small forwards. Last year, when Brisbane won their second straight flag, Charlie Cameron and Kai Lohman booted six goals between them. And with wet weather forecasted, it's expected they'll again play a big part as the Lions hunt a historic three-peat.
5: To the AFLW, North Melbourne has reasserted itself as a premiership contender with a convincing 31-point win over Melbourne, 10-5-65 to 5-4-34. Star midfielder Jazz Garner kicked two late goals to help seal that victory. In the other results, Carlton produced one of its best displays of the season, thrashing Richmond by 55 points. Final score, Carlton 11-10-76 to Richmond 3-3-21. West Coast Eagles held off Essendon by 10 points at Windy Hill, 6-9-45 to 4-11-35. And the Western Bulldogs, too strong for Port Adelaide, beating them by 13 points, 10-2-62 to 8-1-49. To the NRL, big match last night, prelim final. And the Sydney Roosters have booked their spot in the grand final with a dominant 36 points to 20 win over the Dolphins in front of more than 52,000 fans at Lang Park in Brisbane. Now, the Roosters controlled the match, led 16-6 at half-time before pulling away in the second half. Winger Mark Nwanganeta Wase started with two tries, while halfback Sam Walker, he made a successful return from injury. Forward Victor Radley, he'll face a nervous wait after he was placed on report for a hip drop tackle. So the Roosters now advance to their first grand final appearance since their 2019 premiership. They will face either Penrith or Newcastle, who play tomorrow. Halfback Sam Walker, he's told ABC Sport his team's effort was terrific.
7: Really proud of the boys for digging deep. I'm just stoked. It's hard to put into words, but we know we've got one more to go. We won't be celebrating anything at the moment. It'll feel even sweeter next week.
5: The Premier League football club Manchester City has been found guilty of breaching financial rules during a period when it won eight major trophies. Europe correspondent Mazoe Ford reports.
8: After a four-year investigation, Manchester City was charged in 2023 with more than 100 breaches of the Premier League's financial rules over a nine-year period. Now it's been found guilty of most of them. The Premier League claims City didn't provide accurate financial information that gives a true and fair view of the club's financial position. The club, which is one of the biggest in the league, denies all of the charges and says its case is supported by a comprehensive body of irrefutable evidence. Sanctions have not yet been decided, but could include points deductions, fines and possibly expulsion.
5: Big soccer match in Townsville last night. Powerhouse Brazil salvaged a 1-1 draw with the Socceroos in their international friendly. Now Australia looked on track for a win when Portugal-based winger Nestor Iracunda scored a stunning free kick with just over 20 minutes remaining. But Brazil salvaged a draw when substitute Rayan came up with a powerful header in the dying seconds of the match. The two teams met again in Brisbane on Tuesday.

0: cricket match in Melbourne. Brendan, the rain's having a few problems. The cricket last night, hopefully not too much rain. AFL Grand Final this afternoon. We will see what happens.
1: Can't
0: Brisbane
1: wait.
0: Lions, Dockers. Not sure.
1: Add in that element of the weather and anything can happen.
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1: Mark Adnall on the sports desk today here on ABC News Radio. A quick check of the finance screens. The Dow Jones Industrial Average up almost 1%. The S&P 500 up 0.5%, as was the NASDAQ Composite. One Australian dollar right now trading at 70.2 US cents. A quick look at your capital city weather today. If you're in Sydney and Darwin, it will be mostly sunny. A possible morning shower in Brisbane. Canberra, some possible morning fog. Then some showers as well in the other capitals, Melbourne, Hobart, Adelaide and Perth. Australian Eastern Standard Time, it is 7 o'clock, 6:30 in the centre of Australia. It's 5 a.m. in the west.

0: safety services and system capacity.
1: A teenager is due to front court today over the attempted stabbing murder of another teen in Sydney's southwest. Here's Digby Worth-Mueller.
2: Police found a 17-year-old with stab wounds to his upper body on Flinders Road in Earlwood Friday night a week ago. He was treated by paramedics before being taken to hospital in a serious but stable condition. A crime scene was set up at an amenities block in nearby Bayman Park and launched an investigation. Yesterday, officers arrested another 17-year-old boy at Burwood Police Station and charged him with wounding a person with intent to murder. He was refused bail and is due to face a children's court today.
1: Four major European football leagues are demanding sweeping reforms at world football's governing body, FIFA. England, Italy, Germany and Spain's top leagues are all calling for stronger checks and balances and more separation between FIFA's regulatory and commercial arms. The move comes in the wake of FIFA president Gianni Infantino's aborted plan to sell off stakes in the World Cup. ABC News. A Sydney man who performed a Nazi salute has become the first person sentenced since a new mandatory minimum period of imprisonment was applied to the offence. Charlie McLean reports.
3: The Australian Federal Police began investigating Nathan Ballisty last year after he called for Prime Minister Anthony Albanese to be kidnapped in an online post. While searching his Northern Beaches home in December, officers found a copy of Adolf Hitler's Mein Kampf, alongside a video of Ballisty performing a Nazi salute. He later pled guilty to performing the salute and a series of other charges. He was sentenced yesterday to 3 years imprisonment, including a non-parole period of 18 months. He is the first person sentenced since new laws were introduced, adding a 12-month minimum term of imprisonment for the Nazi salute offence.
1: A popular Victorian landmark will be closed over the long weekend following the death of a man yesterday afternoon. Victoria Police say a man died at Hanging Rock in the state's northwest after he fell while climbing onto a rock at the summit. Despite the efforts of several off-duty medical professionals at the scene, the man was unable to be revived and was declared dead. The Macedon Ranges Shire Council says the reserve will remain closed today, the second day of Grand Final long weekend. Increased traffic is expected on the state's roads this weekend with the school holidays officially underway in New South Wales. Transport officials are warning drivers to allow additional travel time if they're heading away, with roads around Sydney Airport also expected to be busy. Transport for New South Wales Coordinator General Howard Collins says people should check their vehicle is safe before hitting the road and account for the extra traffic.
4: Take your time, never rush. Get those rest stops in and lots of good places along the way that you can refuel and take a bit of a break. And the roads will be busy. Watch out for signing some slow-moving traffic as a lot of people are heading out.
1: Meanwhile, train passengers in parts of Sydney are being told to make alternative travel plans with track work on several lines this weekend. Replacement buses will run between Cabramatta and Granville on the T2 both days, and there'll also be no trains between Wollongong and Bomaderry on the south coast. The Sydney Metro is suspended between Chatswood and Sydenham, with passengers told to take the regular train instead. Victoria is on track for its busiest September on record as tens of thousands of interstate football fans prepare for the AFL Grand Final in Melbourne. Many have travelled from interstate to watch the Fremantle Dockers take on the Brisbane Lions and hopefully see their team make history at the MCG. Accommodation Australia says an extra 15,000 rooms have been booked, with flights from both states surging ahead of today's game. Dougal Hollis from Accommodation Australia says there's more fanfare than in previous years.
5: There's estimated to be a $75 million economic impact for the state. Economic impact varies from year to year, but certainly when you've got more fans coming in from interstate, it amplifies that economic impact.
1: Now with sport, here's Mark Adenall.
6: The Sydney Roosters have booked their NRL Grand Final place and ended the Dolphins' season after a 36-20 victory in their preliminary final in Brisbane. The Roosters dominated from the start and were guided by their star halfback Sam Walker, who returned from injury. The Roosters will come up against either Penrith or Newcastle, who play tomorrow. Roosters prop Lindsay Collins has told ABC Sport his side is peaking at the right time.
7: Pretty surreal. Get the opportunity to win tonight, and we did that, and we got one more to go.
6: The AFL Grand Final at the MCG is just hours away, with the Brisbane Lions attempting to win three premierships in a row, while the Fremantle Dockers are looking to win their first flag. The Socceroos have come close to producing a stunning win over Brazil in their international friendly in Townsville, eventually settling for a 1-1 draw. In basketball, the Brisbane Bullets have continued their strong start to the NBL season with a 103-95 victory over the Illawarra Hawks in Brisbane. And New South Wales has beaten Victoria by 47 runs under the DLS method in their rain-affected one-day cup cricket match in Melbourne.
1: To finance now, stocks on Wall Street have closed higher, lifted by Microsoft and other AI-related technology stocks, while high oil prices kept investors on edge. The Dow Jones Industrial Average gained 0.9%, the broad S&P 500 rose 0.5%, and the tech-heavy Nasdaq was also nearly 0.5% higher. The global benchmark Brent crude is lower at $104.60 a barrel. Gold is stronger at $4,286 an ounce, and the Australian dollar is higher at 70.2 US cents. This is ABC News. We'll have more news in half an hour. 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
8: Good morning, I'm Brendan Arrow. Great to have your company this Saturday, the 26th of September. Coming up on your All News Network, AFL footy fever hits around the country. Also, Xi and Trump promise to meet again after wrapping up a state visit. And Iran says it will not show flexibility over its nuclear program. The US wants China to stop providing Iran any support.

0: But first, let's begin here at home. More than 100,000 Fremantle and Brisbane fans are expected to pack the MCG this afternoon for the AFL Grand Final. The Lions are eyeing a three-peat of premiership while the Dockers are looking to secure their first title. The Bureau of Meteorology, though, is warning of a cold, wet game with around 8 millimetres of rain forecast across the day. Let's find out what it's like at the ground this morning. The ABC's Ethan White is there. Ethan, how are things there this morning?
1: Oh, good morning, Brendan. It's I think it's safe to say the energy is, it's exciting, it's tense, and the rain certainly isn't scaring away fans. I'm standing in amongst some of the diehard Melbourne Cricket Club members, that some of which have been lining up, camping out here for days. In less than an hour now, the gates will open and those MCC members will be able to be allocated their unreserved tickets. So some of them, yeah, like I mentioned, we met one, the person at the front of the crew, the queue, has been camping out here for several days. With plenty of purple, I can see plenty of Brisbane Lions and Fitzroy scarves. But yeah, I guess the thing on everyone's mind at the moment is this drizzle hasn't gone away all morning and it looks like it is going to hang around all day.
0: Yeah, a bit of traditional weather for this last day in last Saturday in September. Once again, this year's grand final, we've got two out-of-town teams in the decider. How has Melbourne embraced their visitors?
1: I think it's safe to say they've embraced it wholeheartedly. It's only the fifth time in AFL history that two non-Victorian teams are playing off in the grand final. Of course, the Brisbane Lions does have a connection to Fitzroy, who merged with the Brisbane Bears 30 years ago. But looking around this morning and yesterday out of the grand final parade, I think it's safe to say that the purple was outnumbering the maroon and gold about 20-1. It certainly feels like there's plenty of Frio supporters that have either made the trek over or have been living a home away from home here in Melbourne. So, look, I'm not a betting man, but if I was to put a bet on the amount of supporters that are here right now, there's certainly much more purple than Brizzy supporters.
0: An AFL Grand Final week always has a bit of drama, and this time it was Lachie Neale who provided it. He had a suspension overturned, so he can play today. Are the fans still reacting to that news, or are they more ready just for this first bounce of the ball?
1: Yeah, a little bit of mixed opinions. Some Brisbane fans say they're grateful because they don't think they could have won without Lachie Neale. Others said it didn't matter whether Lachie was playing or not. They were confident that their team could get up. For Frio fans, of course, it's a bit of a different story. I think disappointment is probably the word that sums everything up with Frio fans. Yeah, saying they're very disappointed that Lachie Neale managed to overturn his one-week suspension. But I think in the drama leading up to this week, of course, and I think it's safe to say it's been a fairly dramatic AFL season. When grand final day rolls in, everyone's just excited. There's people here that have never been to the G before. There's people here that have never been to a grand final. It's safe to say, yeah, the excitement is palpable. And looking around, you can't wipe the smiles off people's faces.
0: Yeah, we're even hearing that there's meant to be a couple of Frio fans tying the knot outside the MCG today, so make it even special, more special for them. For those not really interested in the action on the pitch, the pre-game entertainment certainly should be a highlight for them, though.
1: Look, absolutely certain. That's spot on. And look, I can't say that the fans that are here this morning, look, if I'm sort of judging a book by its cover, I won't say that they're Kylie fans, but I certainly know that plenty of people are, say, coming just for Kylie, but certainly Kylie Minogue will be performing the pre-game entertainment before the match starts at 2:30 this afternoon. Fans are pretty excited for that. In fact, I can, looking around, I can see a few banners that say Team Kylie. So, there you go. Certainly some Kylie Minogue fans here. And she'll be performing at 1:30 this afternoon, an hour before the game kicks off at 2:30 Australian Eastern Standard Time.
0: Yeah, we'll see if she can get them spinning around in the seats there at the MCG. Ethan White, appreciate your time today on ABC News Radio.
1: No worries. Thank you so much.
0: All the best of the game. That's Ethan White at the MCG this morning. Yes, the 2026 AFL Grand Final between the Fremantle Dockers and the Brisbane Lions starting at 2:30 p.m. Australian Eastern Standard Time. That's 2 o'clock for the centre of Australia and 12:30 p.m. for those fans in Western Australia. And you'll be able to hear the match on the ABC Listen app. To other news now, the US President Donald Trump says he'll meet Chinese President Xi Jinping again in November in China and in December at the G20 summit in Florida. Mr. Trump says President Xi's visit to Washington this week was a success. He says much has been accomplished, but didn't give any further details. The comments follow a White House meeting where both leaders signalled a more stable phase in US-China relations. Tim Hammes is an author who's written about US-China relations. He says the visit was a success.
2: I think it's fair up to a point, but you have to remember this is a state visit, as indeed was Mr. Trump's to China in May. And state visits are inevitably stuffed with sort of ceremony and symbolism. They aren't nitty-gritty working meetings of other forms. And that matters because the next two times these men meet, which will probably be in November in China at the APEC meeting, and then again at the G20 in Miami, which Mr. Trump is hosting at one of his own hotel resorts, the pressure to put more real substance on the table will be there, and I suspect it will be delivered.
3: Let's talk about some of the substance. I think one of the thorniest areas of contention between the two countries has been tariffs, hasn't it, in recent months. We've heard from President Trump saying that the US has achieved tremendous strides that would make American farmers very happy. What's your assessment of what that exactly means in practice?
2: Well, the president's not really prone to understatement, is he? So everything is tremendous. But I think what is there is that there's been an extension of the existing truce into 2027. And I think that's just to buy them time before the end of this year to reach some sort of settlement around the tariff regime, which will probably hold for the remainder of the Trump presidency. And I think for many of the affected industries and sectors, an element of certainty like that will be very welcome.
3: Mm-hmm. And let's talk about foreign relations as well, because, of course, differing views, even when it comes to, of course, Iran and China and Russia. And, of course, the US's position on those two countries is quite clear.
2: Yes, and I think they sort of rather glossed over those potential points of contention this time round. It will be a different ball game, as I say, at the next two meetings, which will be held after the American midterm elections on November the 3rd. Those midterm elections are literally overshadowing everything in the US at the moment. Donald Trump will have a much clearer view of what sort of political hand he will have to play with at home for the last 2 years of his second term, when they get round to seeing each other again in November and December.
0: That is Tim Hammes, an author who's written about US-China relations, speaking to the BBC. Now, US military intelligence sources are warning of deepening cooperation militarily between China and Iran. Those sources say Chinese groups provided satellite imagery as well as intelligence to help Iran threaten ships in the Strait of Hormuz. CNN's Kylie Atwood has more details.
4: Being used, as we understand it, pretty widely across the board for Iran's war effort. It's that these satellite images that are being shared from Chinese groups

0: to Iran, as well as intelligence from these Chinese groups to Iran, are able to allow the Iranians to pose a bigger threat to the Strait of Hormuz and carry out these precision strike targets. And because they have been sharing this information with Iran, it has effectively allowed Iran to adapt its military strategy as this war has gone on. So we have seen Iran continue to fight back during this war, and some say they have gotten actually more precise in their targeting. And sources are telling us that is in part because of these Chinese satellite images. And I want to read to you a quote from one U.S. official describing what's going on here, saying, "There's a reason that their targeting has improved, and it's due to some assistance. Getting reps on the battlefield helps, but getting a helping hand helps a lot too." Now, specifically, as you said, there was that strike, the Iranian strike on a U.S. military post in Jordan that killed three Americans. We're told that there was Chinese satellite imagery that helped the Iranians to carry out that strike. And one of the important things here is that it's also allowing Iran to use drones that are not highly sophisticated, that are not able to be maneuvered while they're being flown because they have this satellite imagery. And so they can use that satellite imagery from China and use these drones that are not entirely, you know, hard to produce or expensive to produce. And that is allowing their battlefield efforts to have an edge here. So this is obviously something that is concerning U.S. officials. We heard from President Trump earlier today that he and President Xi of China did speak about the Iran war. We don't know the specifics of that. I was told by a U.S. official that at least China's support to Iran that could be used for Iran's military capabilities was expected to be discussed. We don't know if that actually came up, but we'll look to see in our reporting what more we can learn about the pressure that President Trump did or did not put on leader Xi to try and drive down China's support to Iran.
1: Yeah, I mean, yeah, that's something we, it's not clear at this moment, as I was speaking to Elena Tree at the top of the show, in terms of deliverables on that front, given, of course, what we saw in terms of the state visit. So now we have Russia aiding, supporting in some way Iran, but now also China. And I wonder in whether that, this sort of assessment and this support, this intelligence, how, whether that hinders China as well when it comes to the Strait of Hormuz, the oil, of course, that needs to flow or to China and to that part of the world. Do we have a sense of how damaging that is for them too?
0: It's a really good question, and actually one that our sources had slightly different takes on. So it's hard to really know what the real truth is here about China's intention, because as we understand it, the groups that are sharing the satellite imagery, we don't know if they have government sign-off to be sharing that satellite imagery with Iran. Presumably, the way that the Chinese system works, they would shut it down pretty quickly if they wanted to, and they haven't. So that tacit approval, if you will, does speak volumes here. But of course, you know, China does get, China is the number one importer of Iranian oil, and they are not getting a lot of that Iranian oil because the Strait of Hormuz is subject to, you know, the escalation now and not getting the oil out that it needs. So they are still importing Iranian oil, and that could be an area where the U.S. Puts pressure on China as well. But they, too, are facing the detrimental impact that the global economy has had as a result of this war.
2: That's CNN's Kylie Atwood speaking with Issa Suarez. Pope Leo has embarked on a four-day visit to France, with the high point being a giant mass attended by more than half a million people in central Paris. For today's afternoon celebrations, an altar has been built on the Place de la Concorde, and a large area around the Champs-Élysées has been sealed off by police. Some 600,000 Catholic faithful are expected to cram the avenue up to the Arc de Triomphe and beyond. The visit marks the first papal visit to France in nearly two decades, as Deutsche Welle's Christine Munder reports.
3: The last pope to visit France in this way was Pope Benedict back in 2008. This is a very important visit for the Vatican. Ahead of this, we sort of got a sense of what they're trying to achieve. And if you look at the pope's itinerary throughout, you get a sense of it. But there are, of course,

0: Tensions right now, so to say, between this very sort of politically secular state where more and more people identify as not religious, even as Catholics are still the largest religious group in the country. Most French people will tell you now that they don't affiliate with any religion. So there is this hope that the Pope can tap back into some of these people, addressing some of the reasons why people have left the church. And then there are also just long-standing issues in terms of positions of the church and how society has gone. The constitutional protection of abortion rights is a long-standing one, but the recently adopted legislation to allow for assisted dying would have been one of the newer issues here. But of course, I would say looming large over all of this is a report that was released in 2021 that revealed the scale of the sexual abuse that took place within the Catholic Church and its institutions over a 70-year period. That report shocked the nation, and it is, of course, something that the Pope would be addressing when he meets victims of abuse later as part of his trip.
1: Deutsche Welle's Christine Munder reporting. Time now for the very latest sports news with Mark Adnall. And Mark, we were hearing anticipation building outside the MCG this morning.
2: Sure is. Looking forward to this grand final. The Brisbane Lions, Fremantle Dockers. Only concern for fans, though, those going to the game. It's not the best day in Melbourne, weather-wise, rain about. We would love that rain to stay away this afternoon. It will be there, it looks like. We'll just have to wait and see what happens. Brisbane, Fremantle, just hours away from the Premiership decider. Both teams named an unchanged lineup for the grand final. ABC Sports' Alexia Peschere has the details.
3: There's two pieces of history at play today. For Fremantle, a first flag back at the final Saturday of September for the first time since 2013. For Brisbane, a historic three-peat is on the line, joining the legendary Lions of 2003. With wet weather forecasted, the Dockers' defence will need to find a way to stop the Lions' small forwards. As for the Lions, Will Ashcroft is no stranger to the big stage, twice a Norm Smith medalist. For star recruits Oscar Allen and Sam Draper, it's a full circle moment, paying dividends for their decision to leave West Coast and Essendon last year. And for Connor McKenna, a win would see him become the only multiple premiership Irish player in the competition.
2: To the NRL, big result last night as well. Sydney Roosters booked their spot in the grand final, ended the Dolphins' fairy tale season after a 36-20 victory in the preliminary final in Brisbane. Now, the Roosters, dominated from the start, were guided by their star halfback Sam Walker, who returned from injury. Roosters winger Mark Nawanganita-Wase scored a 95-minute intercept try. He opened the scoring in the 17th minute. He bagged a double in the 16-point win. So the Roosters now advance to their first grand final appearance since their 2019 premiership. They will face either Penrith or Newcastle, who play tomorrow. Roosters prop Lindsay Collins has told ABC Sport his side is peaking at the right time.
4: Pretty surreal. Get the opportunity to win tonight, and we did that, and we got one more to go. We had the belief inside our four walls, and we knew the type of footy that we wanted to play and what we could play. So it came, and it's come at a good time.
2: There are some concerns for the Roosters, though. Forward Victor Radley going on report, Connor Watson suffering a head knock. Premier League football club Manchester City could be deducted points, fined and even expelled after being found guilty of breaching financial rules. Europe correspondent Mazoe Ford reports.
5: Manchester City was charged in 2023 with more than 100 breaches of the Premier League's financial rules over a nine-year period. Now it's been found guilty of most of them, but is expected to appeal. The football club was accused of not complying with the Premier League investigation into the club's finances, disguising money gifted by the owners and paying individuals off book. It strongly denied the charges and says its case is supported by a comprehensive body of irrefutable evidence.
2: The Socceroos have come close to producing a stunning win over powerhouse Brazil in the international friendly in Townsville, eventually settling for a 1-1 draw. Portugal-based winger Nestori Iraquinda scored a stunning free kick with just over 20 minutes remaining against the world's sixth-ranked side in front of a full house in North Queensland. But Brazil salvaged a draw when substitute Rayan came up with a powerful header in the dying seconds. The two teams will meet again in Brisbane on Tuesday. And Mercedes driver George Russell, who'll start from pole position in Formula One's Azerbaijan Grand Prix in Baku. A championship leader Kimi Antonelli crashed out of qualifying, will start from 16th on the grid. Australia's Oscar Piastri here.

0: Preston, his McLaren, who will start from third. And that race starts at 9 o'clock tonight, Australian Eastern Standard Time. A different time, mostly those races on a Sunday, but that race is 9 o'clock tonight, Eastern Standard Time. Brendan, we will see how Oscar Piastri goes there. Hopefully he can be up there with the pace, and let's hope the rain holds off. AFL Grand Final coming up this afternoon. Big game. Fremantle, Brisbane, let's see what happens.
1: Yeah, the countdown continuing here on ABC News Radio. Mark Adnall on the sports desk there. Shortly after the news headlines, we'll be speaking to a Fremantle fan as they hope their club can end their premiership drought. Just the team's second grand final. We'll see if they can win one later today. A quick check of your finance screens. The Dow Jones Industrial Average, well, it rose nearly 1% today. The S&P 500 and the NASDAQ Composite in the United States were up around 0.5%. One Australian dollar at the moment buying 70.2 US cents. Your capital city weather this Saturday, the 26th of September. If you're in Brisbane, it's 16 degrees right now, getting up to 25 with a possible morning shower. In Sydney, it's 17, mostly sunny with a top of 29. Canberra's 11, a shower or two and a high of 27. Rain in Melbourne for the AFL, it's 13 right now, only a high of 15 expected. Hobart's 10, showers with a top of 12. Showers also in Adelaide where it's 16 right now, getting up to 19 degrees. In the west in Perth, it's 12, a shower or two and a predicted maximum of 18. While in Darwin, it's 24, getting to 34. It'll be mostly sunny. Australian Eastern Standard Time. It's just gone 7:30 a.m., 7 o'clock in the centre of Australia and 5:30 in the west. I'm Brendan Arrow. Great to have your company here on your All News Network. Also great to have Melanie Scott with the latest news headlines.
2: Thanks, Brendan. Iran says it will not show flexibility over its nuclear program, even if the United States accepts a proposal to reopen the Strait of Hormuz, one of the world's most important oil shipping routes. A senior Iranian official has told Reuters the key waterway will remain closed until all of Tehran's conditions are met. Iran is offering to reopen the strait and end hostilities on all fronts if US oil sanctions are waived, frozen funds are released, and a naval blockade on Iranian ports is lifted. The Director General of the BBC has indicated that AI could be used to create and present programs in future, but with strong human guardrails. Mark Britton says the British public broadcaster is in the midst of some urgent cost cutting and that some television and radio services may have to go. Asked about AI, he says he's keen to experiment with ideas that might add to creativity, but says it won't be a substitute for humans. A pedestrian has died at an intersection in Melbourne's southeast, with police trying to work out if the victim is of a hit and run. The man was found with critical injuries at the Nepean and Bonio Road junction in Rosebud just before 1 o'clock this morning. Officers tried to revive him with CPR, but he died at the scene. Investigators are urging witnesses or anyone with dashcam footage to come forward. A former Sydney childcare worker who allegedly abused more than 130 children is now facing an additional 115 charges. Police allege Hamish Tate abused the children who he met at five early childhood education centres over a 16-year period between 2009 and 2025. It brings the total number of charges to 444, most of which are for producing child abuse material. The 35-year-old has been in custody since he was arrested and charged in July last year and is due to return to court next month. And a petition launched by a New South Wales MP is calling for state funding for high school endometriosis education. Women's health specialists say far too many women are suffering in silence from a young age. The push has gained more than 1,700 signatures since launching in August this year. Back to you, Brendan.
1: Thank you very much. And Melanie Scott there with the news headlines.
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1: Still to come on your All News Network, Xi and Trump talk up the possible benefits of the Chinese leader's state visit. Ukraine's president says he secured some assurances from the US president. And will Dockers fans finally taste AFL success?

0: Chinese President Xi Jinping has wrapped up a whirlwind state visit to Washington, D.C. The summit with U.S. President Donald Trump was heavy on symbolism and ceremony. North America correspondent Cayman Gok has more from Washington.
1: This was optics over outcomes, symbolism over substance. Donald Trump truly gave Xi Jinping this lavish welcome. He rolled out the red carpet for the Chinese leader. There were military flyovers and ceremonies. There was a state dinner. And to wrap up the third day, there was a tea ceremony and a visit to the National Archives. This was about showing that the US-China relationship is stable. And that is significant in itself, given the fact when Donald Trump returned to office for the second time, he started an all-out trade war with China. Now, there has been a shaky truce in place, and it was announced by the US that that trade truce has been extended to January. And the two countries have also agreed on opening up a channel to examine the threats that artificial intelligence could pose. The two leaders also talked foreign policy about Taiwan and the war in Iran. But there were really no major developments or significant announcements. And while the table manner was warm and welcome, the two countries still appear to be kicking each other underneath it. The United States is restricting Chinese technology from entering the country. It's trying to limit and shorten Chinese journalist and student visas. Only a few months ago, in a national televised address, Donald Trump attacked China for trying to influence previous American elections. Meanwhile, China has been keeping a firm grip over its critical minerals and rare earth. It's not living up to its promise of buying more American farm products, and it's been accused of stealing American copyright and AI models. But despite all that tension, this relationship appears to be very much leader-driven. And one big winner from this 3 days was Atlanta Zoo, because it will receive two new pandas in the coming weeks in a show of soft diplomacy. Both President Trump and President Xi Jinping said that their meetings went very well over the last 3 days.
2: When the president visited China in May, we agreed on the vision of building a constructive China-US relationship of strategic stability. This time, we've agreed to add new substance to it, that it will be on the basis of respect, fairness, and reciprocity.
1: President Trump puts significant weight over these face-to-face meetings, and this is the second time the two have met in person this year alone, and there will be two more opportunities for them to meet and to continue to negotiate. There will be the APEC summit in November in China, and then the G20 here in December.
0: It's North America correspondent Cayman Gok reporting from Washington, D.C. Let's come back home, because more than 100,000 Fremantle and Brisbane fans are expected to pack into the MCG this afternoon for the AFL Grand Final. The Lions are eyeing a three-peat of premierships, while the Dockers are looking to secure the club's first title. Now, the Bureau of Meteorology is warning of a cold and wet game with around 8 millimetres of rain forecast across the day. Steve Radford is a Dockers fan in Melbourne for the Grand Final, hoping that the weather won't dampen his spirits, and he joins us now. Steve, good morning to you.
3: Morning.
0: Steve, how's it feeling being able to bring Wharfy time to the MCG on Grand Final day?
3: Well, I hope we don't need it, but I'm really looking forward to it.
0: How's the build-up been for the Grand Final for you?
3: Look, it's been an interesting time. This week has been just ecstatic. I think we've had that after the win against Sydney, the fans have just jumped on board and are doing everything they can to get over here, and the mood in Melbourne is just purple.
0: The Dockers have had such a dominating 2026 season. Look, they finished the minor premiers. What do you think's been the key to their success?
3: I think the team has come together, and I think what's happened really is, I think the last few seasons where we've fallen over and struggled in the big moments, I think the team's been galvanised by that, and you know, we've seen the response to that loss against Hawthorn, and the boys have come out and, you know, really worked hard, and I think that's the key this year.
0: As a fan, how has it felt? You've been able to cheer 19 wins this season, just the four losses. It must be a different feeling from previous seasons.
3: It is unusual. well, I think we're more used to being on the losing end. But look, it's been fantastic. It's been fantastic to see this team come together and be so consistent throughout the year.
0: Now, I hate to bring it up, but it is the second time the Dockers have made the grand final. The first one back in 2013, a 15-point loss to Hawthorn. How heartbreaking was that moment for the club?
3: I think it was devastating. I drove over for that game, and I was in a daze for two days driving back, and I think that 2013 year, we lost, it was devastating, and everyone thought well, we'll be back, and of course we didn't get back until this year.
0: Yeah, it has taken 13 years to get back to the big dance. What can the Fremantle players do this time around to make sure that the trophy does go back to WA?
3: Oh, I think they've got to do what they've been doing all season, and which is rock up, take the game on, which is when we look our best, and respond to the challenge. They've really got this opportunity to one shot. They've earned it to get out there and leave it all on the ground.
0: How do you think they'll go in the rain?
3: Oh, look, the rain is a great leveller. I think Frio's demonstrated this year that we can play well in the rain, and look forward to big games by Josh Tracy out there clunking them in the wet.
0: Steve, appreciate your time this morning. Really enjoy the build-up to the game. Have a good one.
3: Thanks very much. Go Frio.
0: That's Steve Radford, a Dockers fan in town in Melbourne for today's grand final. The first bounce getting underway at 2:30 p.m. Australian Eastern Standard Time. For those in the centre of Australia, that's 2 o'clock, and 12:30 for those Frio fans watching at home in Western Australia. In the southern highlands of New South Wales, where amid the debate about slashing migrant numbers in Australia, a rural GP practice is relying on skilled doctors from overseas. By accepting three new international recruits, the Bundanoon Medical Centre says it's been able to accept new patients and continue delivering aged care. It's happening across the country, as census statistics show nearly 60% of GPs in Australia were born overseas. Illawarra reporter Brooke Chandler has this story.
4: It might be unusual to find a country medical centre drenched in shades of pink, from the scrubs worn by practitioners to the cowboy hats adorning the walls. But one thing that is not rare at the practice Bundanoon, about 2 hours south of Sydney, is the presence of overseas-born doctors filling critical staffing gaps.
5: Recruitment's tricky. I think that's probably consistent across all healthcare settings at the moment.
4: That's practice co-owner Dr. Arielle Turner. She's the only Australian-born GP out of the five working there, and a lover of all things pink. The medical centre services a town of about 3,000 people with a high rate of residents above the age of 65. Dr. Turner says she's been able to keep books open to new patients by recruiting migrant doctors.
5: We really are quite reliant. Our recruitment process is open to anybody, but we get very limited, if not no applications from Australian graduates.
4: Dr. Felini Wijayarupa has worked as a GP at the Bundanoon Medical Centre since January after leaving her birth country of Sri Lanka. She says finding a position in Australia was highly competitive and required additional exams and training.
6: We're so grateful that we can continue to do our medical careers here. We're not going to forget our roots. We're going to stay here.
4: Dr. Wijayarupa has been sponsored for permanent residency by Dr. Turner and co-owner and registered nurse Jessie Smith. The cost of sponsorship for each applicant could total up to $12,000, according to the practice owners, as well as hours of time spent filing relevant paperwork.
5: We have to really do all that ourselves. We don't have immigration lawyers, nor do we learn how to be immigration lawyers at university. So it's a huge sort of administrative burden, but then also quite a cost to us as an employer because it all comes out of our pocket.
4: Dr. Turner says she has no regrets about the time and money spent on her international recruits.
5: If I look at the qualifications, the personalities of the people that we've recruited, if I'd seen that and been blinded to whether they were international or Australian trained, I think I would pick the same people again.
4: Demographer Simon Kushnimaha says 59% of GPs working in Australia were migrants, with the proportion even higher in regional areas. Last week, the federal government announced its plans to bring net overseas migration down from 306,000 to 225,000 by 2028. The announcement came as One Nation unveiled its proposal to cut immigration by 750,000 places over 3 years. The coalition is meanwhile finalising its proposal, which is expected to pursue a target between 150,000 and 170,000 people. Mr. Kushnimaha said proposed migration cuts, often framed around easing pressure on housing, will impact the healthcare system.
7: Every migration visa that you cut, while it might sound popular, while it might arguably make certain things better, if depending on what your policy view is, it will also have negative consequences. I think the regions would suffer quite dramatically.
4: Dr. Turner rejected recent political sentiment that suggested skilled migrants were taking jobs from Australians, saying the practice needed doctors to meet an immediate demand for care.
5: To keep our health system going, we do need international qualified doctors because, as I said before, even if we invest now into the doctors of the future, that's another 10 years away. We're essentially filling a gap that exists because there's nobody else to put in that gap.
4: Dr. Turner said the local community has responded positively to the new residents. In June, she put out a call for help furnishing a home for a newly arrived GP from Iran. The centre's lunchroom was filled within 24 hours with donated homewares, clothes and food vouchers.
5: People just really wanted to help him. I was actually genuinely so excited that somebody was coming to Bundanoon and wanting to be a part of that and sort of support us as a practice was quite beautiful to watch.
0: That's Dr. Ariel Turner, ending that report by Brooke Chandler. This is ABC News Radio. I'm Brendan Arrow. Making news today, five people are missing after an explosion caused a residential building to collapse in an area of central Athens popular with tourists. Three people have been injured and several houses, shops and cars have been damaged. Victorian police have charged a man with multiple offences after he allegedly fell asleep while trying to avoid arrest in Melbourne's southeast overnight. And Canberra remains the most expensive capital city for diesel in the country, but experienced the smallest jump in prices over the last week. The latest fuel price monitoring report from the Australian Competition and Consumer Commission shows the average retail price for diesel in Canberra on September the 23rd was just under $3 a litre, up 12 cents from the previous week. Pope Leo has sounded the alarm about the dangers of artificial intelligence, calling for ethical discernment to prevent humanity from getting lost in a paradise ruled by machines. The pontiff says artificial intelligence must remain at the service of people. The BBC's Aline McBull reports.
8: The bells of churches across France rang out in concert to signal the arrival of Pope Leo. A striking welcome for a man visiting the country with a stark message. Greeted by Emmanuel and Brigitte Macron, he started his four-day trip with a short visit to the Élysée Palace. His next stop, the headquarters of UNESCO. The visit of an American pope, a boost for the UN agency at a time when the American president has pulled the US out of the organisation. His keynote speech there filled with warnings about the dangers of AI.
9: While intelligence is attributed to computational systems, we struggle to recognize the inalienable dignity of human persons whose lives are judged according to the criterion of efficiency, and when deemed no longer productive, they're rejected and discarded.
8: He's long talked of the threats posed by AI, including in the significant teaching document he published this year. In it, he warns of AI enslaving humanity through algorithms that commodify us, of it putting huge amounts of power in the hands of very few, and of reducing

0: war to something like a video game. He's brought those messages to France, reminding people what it means to be human, to interact, to come together, and to make mistakes. And this evening, he visited Notre Dame Cathedral. It's rebuilding after devastating fire, a celebration of human endeavor. The result, he said, was a place that felt like it was where heaven and earth met.
1: The BBC's Aileen McBull with that report. A flight to a country town in Queensland could still cost you more than a ticket overseas. Customers who try to fly to and from rural towns have long been a bit concerned about regional air prices, and now there are calls for airlines like Qantas to prove that they cost as much to operate as they claim. Crispian Yeomans filed this report.
2: It's the Australian outback, and you're at the airport about to board a small dual-propeller plane. It's about half the size of a normal commercial jetliner, but it could cost more than twice as much for a seat.
3: In preparation for takeoff,
2: John Elliott experienced this firsthand while trying to book a ticket.
4: It's funny, when it doesn't affect you personally, you tend not to pay much attention, but I've got reason to travel up to Longreach, and I thought I'd just go online and book a flight.
2: The cost? As much as a last-minute trip to New Zealand.
4: I was staggered. A return flight, Brisbane to Longreach, it was $1,386. It's just madness.
2: John Elliott grew up in Western Queensland, and he used to coordinate tourism events for Winton, which is known for its dinosaur bones and bush poet history.
4: You know, the prices that Qantas are charging are having a massive negative impact on all levels of community in Western Queensland.
2: More than 40 major flight routes connect regional Queensland, and seven of those take maximum airfare subsidies from the state government, where demand is considered too low for flights to be commercially viable. Qantas is contracted for the regulated Longreach to Brisbane route, while Rex has the other six. Charleville Mayor Sean Radnich believes that demand is increasing in his region, and that's because he says more and more flights are packed compared to the start of the decade.
5: There was probably about 45% where the planes were full. What we're seeing now is, and it's very hard to gauge, but we're seeing capacity flights with the seating. Now, this is, you know, when you go to government, you say we need more flights, and they say why, but it's very hard to capture the people that can't get on. Now, the ones that can't get on, there's a range of issues within that, and that comes down to pricing, or they just can't get the flight when they need it. And, you know, if you need a doctor's appointment and you need to be in Brisbane for a Wednesday, you know, you can't get a flight on that Tuesday, you've got no other option but to drive.
2: The Queensland government has delayed their five-year review of the airline contracts by another 12 months to consider all the feedback from months of consultation. Well, Councillor Radnich is not impressed.
5: There's no capacity on there. If you planned your trip and you want to come to Southwest Queensland and you can't get a seat, well, obviously you choose to go somewhere else. And this would be happening all throughout Outback Queensland.
2: This week, last-minute flights booked 5 days in advance for the outback towns of Longreach and Charleville from Brisbane are more than double any last-minute flight to Sydney, and are comparable to international flights, costing the same as last-minute flights to Auckland and only $400 or so cheaper than a last-minute budget flight to Singapore or Tokyo. Central Queensland University aviation expert Steve Lieb explains why these routes might be more expensive.
6: The issue here isn't so much as a small versus large airplane. It's simply that it's an old airplane. And older aircraft require more frequent maintenance checks and more intense maintenance checks, and the costs just continue to creep up as aircraft age.
2: The Australian Productivity Commission is also looking into regional airfares. In Qantas's submission, the airline said the smaller propeller planes are more than twice as expensive to operate than the Boeing 737s, and about three times more expensive than Jetstar and Qantas international services on a per-passenger basis. Meanwhile, John Elliott has now decided the $1,400 outback flight is not worth it, so he's not going to fly. And he's worried that high prices deter not just the workers like him, but also tourists thinking about travelling to the outback.
4: I think the federal government need to say to Qantas, you need to be fair dinkum. Like, you need to be transparent. You need to justify how you can charge that much for a flight that really You know, it doesn't equate to anything else their operation does anywhere in Australia.
1: That's regional commuter John Elliott ending.

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0: Time now for some sports news with Mark Adelin. Mark, plenty of eyes on the MCG today as the AFL Grand Final gets underway. But when it comes to the NRL, it was the Roosters fans crying the loudest last night.
6: They had a huge night last night. The Roosters beating the Dolphins. The Dolphins, their season is over. And Roosters coach Trent Robinson has called winger Mark Nawonga-Nitawase a rare talent after he starred in his side's 36 points to 20 victory over the Dolphins in their prelim final in Brisbane. Now, the winger scored a 95-metre intercept try to open the scoring the 17th minute. He ended up with a double in the 16-point win. So the victory secured the Roosters their first grand final appearance since their 2019 premiership. Robinson says Nawonga-Nitawase will be greatly missed when he leaves at the end of the season to play rugby union in Japan.
7: He defends really well and he runs really hard. You know, usually it's compromised, but it's pretty rare for a player to play the way that he plays.
6: So to the AFL Grand Final Day in Melbourne. Let's hope there's not too much rain. Grand Final Day is always some interesting stories about. So Brisbane Lions going for a three-peat, Fremantle, hoping to win their first AFL premiership. Always a few heartbreak stories too. Dockers defender Brennan Cox, he will watch from the sidelines in today's grand final. For those details, here's Alexia Pescher.
8: Fremantle opted for an unchanged side as they head into their first grand final since 2013, sitting one win away from claiming their first premiership. Despite speculation and his training standard over the last week, Brennan Cox was not selected. Instead, Oscar McDonald has held his spot in a back line who'll have to tame the Lions' small forwards. Last year, when Brisbane won their second straight flag, Charlie Cameron and Kai Lohman booted six goals between them. And with wet weather forecasted, it's expected they'll again play a big part as the Lions hunt a historic three-peat.
6: To the AFLW, North Melbourne has delivered a premiership statement after defeating Melbourne 10-5-65 to 5-4-34. Top of the table clash that one. Now, after a tightly contested opening quarter, North gradually took control with its trademark run, pressure and ball movement. Star midfielder Jazz Garner was instrumental in the victory, kicking two final quarter goals to help seal the result. Kangaroo star Emma Carney has told ABC Sport her side's own brand of football was on display.
9: I think we've been a bit of down in form this season, and to play a quality opposition of Melbourne who's been in red hot form and to take it up to them was really pleasing. So yeah, it was just good to have our brand of footy on display.
6: In other results, West Coast Eagles defeated Essendon by 10 points. The Western Bulldogs overcame Port Adelaide by 13 points. Carlton thrashed Richmond by 55 points. To the other big sporting event last night, Socceroos have come close to producing a stunning win over powerhouse Brazil in their international friendly in Townsville, eventually settling for a 1-1 draw. Tim Wharton has the details.
10: In front of a full house in Townsville, Portugal-based winger Nestori Irincunda opened the scoring with a stunning free kick with just over 20 minutes remaining against the world's sixth-ranked side.
11: The Socceroos defended for their lives in attempting to hold on to their lead. However, Australia's hopes of an upset win were dashed in stoppage time when substitute Rayan equalised with a powerful header in the dying seconds. Australia had only scored one goal in eight previous meetings against the five-time world champions, and that was a 1-0 win in 2001, the Socceroos' only previous victory against the South Americans. The two sides meet again in Brisbane on Tuesday.
6: To some basketball, the Brisbane Bullets have continued their strong start to the NBL season with a 103-95 victory over the Illawarra Hawks in Brisbane. Max McKinnon started for the Bullets with a double-double, scoring 29 points, 11 rebounds. Brisbane are now 2-from-2 for the new season, while the Hawks are yet to have a win. Mercedes driver George Russell, he will start from pole position in Formula One's Azerbaijan Grand Prix in Baku. A championship leader Kimi Antonelli crashed out of qualifying, will start from 16th on the grid. Australia's Oscar Piastri, back in form, impressed in his McLaren, will start from 3rd on the grid. And that race starts at 9 o'clock tonight, Australian Eastern Standard Time. In golf, the President's Cup Day 2 is well underway. The United States playing the internationals. The US had a lead after day 1. Internationals have hit back. It is now 3-3. Three other matches still underway, the foursomes. And in cricket, New South Wales has beaten Victoria by 47 runs under the DLS method. Rain affected one-day cup cricket match in

0: Kicks off at 2:30 Australian Eastern Standard Time.
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3: Good morning, I'm Brendan Arrow. It's Saturday, the 26th of September. Making news, Chinese leader Xi Jinping flies out of the United States after meeting with Donald Trump during a three-day visit. Pope Leo sounds the alarm about the dangers of artificial intelligence.
4: Certain artificial systems have even been given the name of our human faculty of thought, intelligence.
3: And wet weather doesn't deter the fans. The gates now open at the MCG for this afternoon's AFL Grand Final. It's been a week of high-level debates and diplomacy at the United Nations General Assembly. Overnight, Lebanon's Prime Minister has called for a full withdrawal of Israeli troops as part of the end of the war between Israel and Hezbollah. America's editor John Lyons is at the UN headquarters in New York City.
5: I think one of the key moments here has been the US President Donald Trump coming here. This is a place that's meant to be about trying to solve problems, and it was founded, you know, with America's backing in 1945 to try to help the world stay as peaceful as possible. So to have the President of the United States come into the chamber, the General Assembly, which is just above where I'm sitting now, and talk about, they say he's considering annihilating another country, another member country, Iran, who's actually in the room, was quite extraordinary. We've heard that sort of language from President Trump before, but to actually say it here was quite jarring for a lot of people. The other big moments were the Iranian leader coming here, the first time since the UN was formed where the leader of a country with which America is at war coming here into New York and addressing this General Assembly here was something we've never seen before. And also the whole Israeli-Palestinian issue. Benjamin Netanyahu, the Israeli Prime Minister, took a very hard line, and the Palestinian leader, Mahmoud Abbas, Palestinian Authority leader, he actually laid out a path for peace that he said we would agree the Palestinians to a non-militarised Palestinian state, which is a really important issue for Israel and those who believe that its security would be endangered by a Palestinian state alongside Israel. So it's not about replacing Israel. It was very much an outline of alongside the two-state solution. So I think those were the highlights of this week.
6: Now, do you think this is actually going to change or lead to any change at all? You know, there's always been a lot of discussions as to whether UN needs to be reformed. Do you see any change occurring in the next few months?
5: Well, Fawzia, the UN is far from perfect. It's got many critics and often, you know, for good reason. But this week we've seen here 130 or so prime ministers and presidents all come together here in Manhattan. And my view on this is it's better that they're here together talking. There'll be delegates from different countries sitting down having a coffee. And in fact, after Donald Trump made that speech about annihilating Iran, within a short time after that, the Iranian delegation went off with Steve Witkoff and Jared Kushner, two of the president's key negotiators, and they spent 3 hours together, all part of this complex. So whatever faults it are, and yes, it does need reform, it does need to be more representative of middle countries, middle power countries such as Australia, in a way, I think we'd rather have these people all getting together than the world degenerating into a whole lot of more wars and conflicts.
3: That's America's editor, John Lyons, speaking with Fawzia Ibrahim. Ukraine's President Volodymyr Zelensky says US President Donald Trump has given the go-ahead for the war-torn country to begin manufacturing Patriot missiles. Mr. Zelensky has been in conversation with Mr. Trump on the sidelines of the UN General Assembly. Alina Frolova is a Ukrainian defence and security expert. She says this is a very significant move.
7: One of really big gaps in Ukrainian defence system is that we don't have other anti-ballistic options, and Kyiv and all the other cities are much suffering from ballistics attacks every day. So for us, of course, the production, having production here, it's more controllable and more prognosed situation. However, we should understand that even if some kind of promises were given now, it still will take a time to establish production and to reach some kind of capacity. It can take, like in accordance with the preliminary evaluation, up to one and a half year, and we still need to cover this gap within this period.
8: Right. Okay. So, and that is critical, right? Because it does take, you know, missile production could take some time, and Ukraine is facing its fifth brutal winter, of course, and it needs that to make significant changes and a significant difference, I should say, on the battlefield. So, in the meantime, what needs to happen? I mean, what should Kyiv and its Western partners be doing to try and protect Ukrainian cities from Russia's ballistic missile campaign? How can you speed up even the process of this, of, you know, making Patriot missiles?
7: Well, I think that if as soon as we didn't have yet the official confirmation from American side, yeah, we did have it from Ukrainian, but we'll see what kind of like agreement it is, how fast the technologies will be given, who will be a production, what kind of the missiles will be produced, because there were like a different information which was issued before. So I'm still believe that Ukraine can do it in a quite fast way, because here, you know, that we have a boost of defense capacities, the defense production capacities, obviously, because we need it, we urgently need it. And we are in hurry, and this like a everyday threat gives us a high pressure. So I'm absolutely sure right now a possibility to make it as fast as possible. However, the signing up of agreements and all the like a preliminary side can take some time.
8: Yeah, look, you're right to bring up to our viewers' attention, Zelina, the fact that we haven't heard yet from President Trump on this. Does it concern you, worry you that we haven't heard from him on this? Because, you know, previously he raised the possibility of giving Ukraine Patriot production license, but there was so much uncertainty over what actually happened. How are you taking this news, and whether potentially this tells us something about the direction of US policy towards Ukraine? Is this a shift in your view? If it is confirmed from the White House, this is coming primarily right now from President Zelensky.
7: I don't think it's a shift, because I think that this is like a, some kind of like a continuation of the American policy towards Ukraine. However, for us, such decisions are very important. The sooner they are taken, the faster we are moving to some kind of balancing Russian threat. And that gives us a floor for better position in negotiations, therefore in reaching the peace.
8: Yeah, and look, speaking of negotiations, we were talking earlier about the trilateral talks being back on the table. How optimistic are you about those talks?
7: Frankly saying, no one in Ukraine believes in real Russian intention to sit and discuss the peaceful negotiations, because we do understand that the personal life and power of Putin now highly depends on the war which he is waging. So we don't see some kind of preconditions for this negotiation. At the same time, Ukraine, of course, will use any possible way and any possible options to try to negotiate, to try to reach some kind of agreement. Therefore, we fully support the efforts of Ukrainian authorities and President Zelensky. But there is a great skepticism about the real readiness of Russia.
3: That is Ukrainian defense and security expert Alina Frivola speaking with CNN's Issa Suarez. Right around Australia, you are listening to ABC News Radio. I'm Brendan Arrow. Making news today, Iran says it will not show flexibility over its nuclear program, even if the United States accepts a proposal to reopen the Strait of Hormuz, one of the world's most important oil shipping routes. A senior Iranian official has told Reuters the key waterway will remain closed until all of Tehran's conditions are met. Here at home, a Sydney man's been jailed for performing a Nazi salute, becoming the first person sentenced under new mandatory minimum sentencing laws. And the Weather Bureau says footy fans and the players will be working against wet, drizzly and cold conditions at today's AFL Grand Final. Up to 9 millimetres of rain is forecast for Melbourne, setting today's matchup to be the wettest grand final since 2002. Yes, we'll have more on the show.

0: Showdown at the MCG today, coming up in a few minutes' time. Plenty of excitement building around the MCG. Brisbane Lion fans back there for a fourth year in a row. We'll find out if it's still a special occasion for them. In the meantime, Pope Leo has sounded the alarm about the dangers of artificial intelligence, calling for ethical discernment to prevent humanity from getting lost in a paradise ruled by machines. The pontiff says artificial intelligence must remain at the service of people. His address at the start of a visit to France follows a papal letter he wrote in May, in which he said AI should be disarmed. Deutsche Welle's Melissa Kent reports from Paris.
1: Pope Leo was greeted at Orly Airport in Paris by French President Emmanuel Macron and a military band. Church bells rang out across the French capital to mark the Pope's arrival. Thousands lined the streets as his motorcade made its way to the Élysée Palace. Once there, the Pope opened his remarks by acknowledging his French heritage, saying France is often in his prayers. The U.S. pontiff's paternal grandmother was born in France. The 71-year-old went on to reiterate the church's pro-life teachings, warning of what he called profit-driven ventures, including surrogacy, the trade in human organs, and assisted dying 2 months after France adopted new legislation on the right to die for those with incurable illnesses. Pope Leo also warned of the dangers of artificial intelligence.
2: To ensure that we do not lose our humanity amid the paradise of machines that are invading and shaping our daily lives, it is urgent that we train our minds in ethical discernment so that we may recognize what is morally good.
1: The Pope delivered an evening prayer at the restored Notre-Dame Cathedral, the first by a Pope since a fire almost destroyed the Gothic masterpiece in 2019. Leo called the result of the rebuild a splendor, saying it is a place where heaven and earth meet. Giant screens have been installed on the Champs-Élysées, where a crowd of more than 500,000 is expected to turn out for the high point of the pontiff's visit, a giant outdoor mass on Saturday at Place de la Concorde. French authorities say security measures in place for the pontiff's visit are similar to those during the Paris 2024 Olympics, with thousands of police and military personnel out on the streets.
0: Deutsche Welle's Melissa Kent reporting from Paris.
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0: Let's come back home because the red and yellow flags are going up along the New South Wales coast, with temperatures forecast to reach 35 degrees in parts of Western Sydney today. Around 21,000 volunteered lifesavers are returning to the beaches, with patrols continuing from today until the end of April. Surf Lifesaving New South Wales CEO Steve Pearce says the conditions could make this an especially busy season.
5: So it's going to be a hot day. Yeah, around 21, 22,000 volunteer lifesavers coming back onto the beaches to support all the lifeguards as well. And, you know, we're really looking forward to the season, even though I don't think we really stopped since last December. It's going to be right through till the end of April and this summer in particular. You know, with that forecast, Emma, it's going to be so hot that we're really expecting to be so busy compared to previous years. And every drowning that happened on the beach last year happened at a location where there was no lifesavers or lifeguards on duty. So, you know, we call them unpatrolled locations. And just really reinforces, look, the dangers of going there if you're elected to do that, but also, you know, about the benefits of coming to a patrolled location where, like today, you know, red and yellow flags will be spanning up and down the New South Wales coastline with all the lifesavers and the lifeguards on duty. If people do elect to go to an unpatrolled beach this summer, and you know what, increase of population, people will sprawl out to some of these locations. We understand that. So a few simple things they can do to help keep themselves safe, even though we always say go to a patrolled area, is, like you said, if you're going to go to a beach that has no lifesavers or lifeguards, when you pack your towel and when you pack your sunscreen, pack a flotation device with you that you can just keep on the sand next to you in case you have to go in to help assist one of your family members, or you might see someone else in trouble. And that could be like a pool noodle, it could be a boogie board, it could even be a football or a soccer ball that can keep you or that person afloat. But importantly, when you get to the beach, just check that you've got connectivity on your phone. And the reason we say that is if you've got connectivity and you do see someone in trouble, you really need to ring 000 in the first instance, because even though we don't have lifesavers, lifeguards there, we can activate and mobilise very quickly from nearby beaches and either get our helicopters into the air or jet skis underwater. And the sooner we know that something's unfolding, the quicker we can be there. And thirdly, like you were there with your family, if you're going to go somewhere like this, go with a friend or with a group of people, and that way at least there is a chance that someone can assist you if you do get into trouble.
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0: More than 100,000 Fremantle and Brisbane fans are expected to pack the MCG today for the AFL Grand Final. The Lions eyeing a three-peat of premierships, while the Dockers are looking to secure their first title. Now, the Bureau of Meteorology is warning of a cold and wet game. Up to 9 millimetres of rain is forecast. Now, that could make this the wettest Grand Final since 2002. Brisbane Lions fan Selena Hicks is set to attend the match, and she joins us now. Selena, good morning to you.
12: Good morning.
0: How does it feel to be going back to the grand final?
12: Oh, a little exciting, a little nervous, but, I can't believe we're here again. It's amazing.
0: Yeah, Lions fans have got a bit of practice experiencing grand final day. This is your fourth in a row. Does it still feel special?
12: It certainly does. As I said, we don't expect to be here, any year, given four in a row. I was lucky enough to do four in, 2001 to 2004. So here we are again.
0: Yeah. Well, what would it mean to win three titles in a row, especially having seen it done just over 20 years ago?
12: Look, I think, this playing group has been so fantastic and stuck together. Even though they've had a few games through the year that have been a little bit questionable, but I think it's such a wonderful reward, even just to get here for Chris Fagan and the boys. And hopefully, obviously this weather's not ideal, but, it'll be a great game.
0: Yeah, 9 millimetres of rain expected today. Not great news when you're sitting in the stands, but it'll still be a fantastic spectacle. What has been so special about this team, the Brisbane Lions, this season? What is it about them that when it comes to the finals, they just seem to switch on and know how to win the most important games of the year?
12: Yeah, I think, the playing group themselves are really resilient. So it doesn't matter, if we've had a couple in or out, or, if Lockie had to come out this week, which unfortunately, we're lucky that he didn't. But we've always had players to step in. I think they, have lulls throughout the season, but then they really put their foot down. And I think Fags is a great mentor and a teacher to get them to where they need to be.
0: Yeah, I was going to mention that AFL Grand Final week always has a little bit of drama. And that was Lockie Neal's this time around. Getting that suspension overturned, was it the right decision?
12: Look, I think, you can go either way. I think for us it's great. It means our structure's the same, our team remains the same. But we're, in a position that we have wonderful players sitting on the bench who could come in, and I think either way we would have been able to fulfil, his position and do well.
0: What will be the difference today if the Lions are to win a third title in a row?
12: Oh, that's a great question. I think consolidates them as a wonderful team. But also I think, the resilience, as I just mentioned before, that they've been able to have throughout, the last 4 years is wonderful for any AFL club to aspire to.
0: It is two out-of-town teams in the decider today. Brisbane does have some links to the Fitzroy Lions. But for people who watch or listen to the game today who are on the fence about who should win, why should they be cheering for the Lions?
12: I think we have that really old Fitzroy presence. I know I'm a long-standing Fitzroy member that went into following the Lions, but I think we're viewing history. Like, this is something that we're able to consolidate and bring together as a team. And we do have that Victorian link. So I know, Frio's going for their first and great for them, but we do have a Victorian presence, very much a strong Victorian presence that should get people over the line.
0: We'll see how it goes. Selena, all the best at the match today.
12: Thank you so much. Go Lions.
0: That is the Brisbane Lions fan, Selena Hicks, joining us there. She's on.

0: her way to the MCG.
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0: Great to hear the excitement building ahead of the AFL Grand Final. Mark Adnall's back with the very latest. Good morning, Mark.
6: G'day, Brendan. Good morning. How good is it? Best day of the year. Melbourne Grand Final, the Lions and the Dockers. As we've heard, the Lions attempting to win three premierships in a row. Freo hoping to get their first flag. Now, plenty of people at the MCG early this morning. Gates are open. Diehard fans pouring into the ground. The ABC's Ethan White, he's there.
7: Spring Melbourne rain isn't stopping thousands of Melbourne Cricket Club members from lining up, some camping out for several days to snap up one of the few unreserved seats, with the gates now open this morning. The Dockers are looking to secure their first premiership in the club's history, while the Lions will play in their fourth consecutive grand final, aiming to take home their third win in a row. Aussie pop princess Kylie Minogue will be headlining the pre-game entertainment, with 100,000 spectators expected to fill up the MCG. The game kicks off at 2:30 Australian Eastern Standard Time.
6: So everyone is talking about the weather. The Weather Bureau says footy fans, the players, will be working against wet, drizzly, cold conditions at the grand final. Up to 9 millimetres of rain forecast for Melbourne, setting up today's match to be the wettest grand final since 2002. But senior meteorologist David Crock says Melbourne most likely to see falls on the lower end of the scale.
8: 2002, we saw 9 millimetres of rain that day from 9 a.m. So on grand final day, which was a Brisbane victory that day. So that's an interesting omen. So 9 millimetres that day. And then the other most notable recent wet grand final was 2009. There was only 2 millimetres of rain.
6: To the NRL, Sydney Roosters coach Trent Robinson admits he wasn't certain that injured halfback Sam Walker would play in last night's preliminary final against the Dolphins in Brisbane. The 24-year-old returned from an ankle injury he suffered several weeks ago, starred in last night's 36-20 win over the Dolphins. Robinson says Walker helped the Roosters progress to their first grand final since 2019.
9: I wasn't sure at the start of the week. I had to see him move and train, and then it was, does he have the physical capacity and what's his mindset like? And he ticked both of those boxes really clearly. His mindset's been locked in for quite a few weeks now, and he proved that physically, and then that was the choice.
6: So the Roosters will face the winner of tomorrow's second preliminary final between Penrith and Newcastle. Premier League football club Manchester City has been found guilty of breaching financial rules during a period when it won 8 major trophies. Europe correspondent Mazoe Ford reports.
10: After a 4-year investigation, Manchester City was charged in 2023 with more than 100 breaches of the Premier League's financial rules over a 9-year period. Now it's been found guilty of most of them. The Premier League claims City didn't provide accurate financial information that gives a true and fair view of the club's financial position. The club, which is one of the biggest in the league, denies all of the charges and says its case is supported by a comprehensive body of irrefutable evidence. Sanctions have not yet been decided, but could include points deductions, fines and possibly expulsion.
6: The Socceroos have come close to producing a stunning win over powerhouse Brazil in the international friendly in Townsville last night, eventually settling for a 1-1 draw. Portugal-based winger Nestor Iraquinda scored a stunning free kick with just over 20 minutes remaining. Brazil salvaged that draw when substitute Rayan came up with a powerful header in the dying seconds of the match. Two sides meet again in Brisbane on Tuesday. And a quick look at the Golf President's Cup. Day 2 well underway, coming to an end. United States and the Internationals. The Internationals are having a far better day today. They are now in front 7-3. The Internationals have hit back on day 2. And Brendan, AFL, it's still raining.
0: It's still raining.
6: It is still raining.
0: And not expected to clear. Just the drama we need on grand final day. Thank you very much, Mark Adnall. Back with more sport in half an hour's time. Let's have a look at your capital city weather. We'll begin in Brisbane, where it's 18 degrees, a possible morning shower and a top of 25. Sydney's 19, mostly sunny, 29 the top. Canberra's 17, a possible morning fog and some showers as well, a high of 27. As we've been mentioning, rain in Melbourne, it's only getting up to 15 degrees, it's 12 right now. Hobart's 9, some showers and a top of 12. Adelaide 16, showers getting up to 19 degrees. A shower or two in the west in Perth, where it's 12 right now, a top of just 18.

25 degrees in Darwin. Getting to 34, it will be mostly sunny. Australian Eastern Standard Time, it is 8:30 a.m. 8 o'clock in the centre of Australia, 6:30 in the west.

0: ABC News with Melanie Scott. US President Donald Trump says he and China's leader Xi Jinping have made tremendous strides that are very positive for both countries. Mr. Xi has wrapped up a three-day state visit to Washington, D.C. Speaking through a translator, the Chinese president says there's the possibility of the pair meeting another two times before the end of the year.
1: When the president visited China in May, we agreed on the vision of building a constructive China-US relationship of strategic stability. This time, we've agreed to add new substance to it, that it will be on the basis of respect, fairness, and reciprocity.
0: Russian President Vladimir Putin says all proposals for a settlement in Ukraine remain on the table. Russian state news agencies are reporting Mr. Putin says Moscow still needs to assess what is in its best interests. He says Russia is ready to resume negotiations with Kiev after last week's parliamentary elections. However, he has also accused Ukraine of trying to strike Moscow and attack polling stations. Meanwhile, President Volodymyr Zelensky says Russia has widened its attack to target Ukraine. Data centres and internet providers. A Sydney man has been jailed for performing a Nazi salute, becoming the first person sentenced under new mandatory minimum sentencing laws. Police found a video of 28-year-old Nathan Bolesti performing the salute at his Northern Beaches home in December last year. He was also charged over a series of online posts, including one which called for Prime Minister Anthony Albanese to be kidnapped. Bolesti pled guilty to the charges and was sentenced yesterday to 3 years imprisonment, including a non-parole period of 18 months. He is the first person sentenced since a mandatory 12 months imprisonment for performing a Nazi salute was introduced in February last year. The Western Australian Premier, Roger Cook, says he'd be happy to meet with the National Commissioner for Aboriginal and Torres Strait Islander Children and Young People on child protection proposals for WA. Samantha Girling reports.
2: The Commissioner travelled to WA after reports in the Australian newspaper 2 weeks ago of children living unsupervised in South Hedland. Sue Ann Hunter already committed to a rapid review of child protection and family support services in the Pilbara with the support of WA's Child Protection Minister, Jessica Stokowski, who has visited Port Hedland twice in the past fortnight. The National Commissioner also held a round table in Perth on Friday, with attendees proposing a WA First Nations Children's Commissioner and independent peak body for First Nations children and families. The Premier says he'd be happy to discuss the outcomes of the roundtable with the National Commissioner.
0: A magnitude 6.6 earthquake has struck near Tadine in New Caledonia's Loyalty Islands province. The US Geological Survey says the quake struck at a depth of about 17 kilometres. The Pacific Tsunami Warning Centre says there is no threat of a destructive Pacific-wide tsunami. Beachgoers are being urged to stick to patrolled areas with a hot weekend and the start of school holidays expected to draw thousands of people to the New South Wales coast. Around 21,000 volunteer lifesavers are returning to patrols, with the red and yellow flags going up from today. Emergency Services Minister Jihab Dib says the patrol season will run until the end of April, with Surf Life Saving New South Wales expecting an especially busy summer.
3: We're expecting a really hot summer. I mean, there's predictions from Bureau of Meteorology talking about a super El Nino, which means in layman's terms, it's going to be really hot. We know that there'll be well over 10 million people will visit the beaches over the summer period.
0: The Weather Bureau says footy fans and the players will be working against wet, drizzly and cold conditions at today's grand final. Up to 9 millimetres of rain is forecast for Melbourne, setting today's match up to be the wettest grand final since 2002. But senior meteorologist David Crock says Melbourne is most likely to see falls on the lower end of the scale.
4: 2002, we saw 9 millimetres of rain that day from 9 a.m, so on grand final day, which was a Brisbane victory that day, so that's an interesting omen. So 9 millimetres that day, and then the other most notable recent wet grand final was 2009. There was only 2 millimetres of rain.
0: Mercedes driver George Russell will start from pole position in 4.

0: Formula One's Azerbaijan Grand Prix in Baku. Championship leader Kimi Antonelli crashed out of qualifying and will start from 16th on the grid. Meanwhile, Australia's Oscar Piastri impressed with his McLaren and will start third. This is ABC News.
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2: Hello, I'm Brendan Arrow. Great to have your company here on your All News Network. Coming up, she and Trump promised to meet again after wrapping up a state visit. Will Manchester City be forced to hand back their Premier League titles? And the gates to the MCG are open as diehard footy fans pour into the grounds for this afternoon's AFL Grand Final clash between Fremantle and Brisbane.

0: The Chinese President Xi Jinping has wrapped up his state visit to the United States. On the final day, there was plenty of photo opportunities during the last few days as well. There was a lot of good manners on display too. Here's a taste of what President Donald Trump had to say while having tea with Xi Jinping alongside their wives at the White House.
1: Well, thank you very much, everybody. We've had a tremendous visit from two spectacular people. And we've really enjoyed it. And I think we've made tremendous strides. We've made great strides. Very positive for both countries.
0: Mr. Xi was equally gracious.
2: Well, I want to thank the Honourable President and the First Lady for everything they've done for myself and my wife during this visit.
0: The two countries have had much to discuss and many issues of disagreement. Russia's war in Ukraine, Iran, trade, just to name a few, but it's not clear if there was any progress on any of those issues. The BBC's Ione Wells has more from Washington, D.C.
3: Well, the most concrete thing we know about is that China has loaned two pandas to the United States, but beyond that, there aren't very many tangible commitments that we know about. We have had a sense from what we've heard from Donald Trump, but also from Xi Jinping as well, that there were topics like Iran on the agenda. The US's ambassador to China said that the US made it clear that support for Iran was considered unacceptable from the US's perspective. It has long been a concern of the US's that China has provided Iran not just with economic assistance, but also with components that have been used in military technology and things like that as well. On other areas as well, like trade, the temporary trade truce that had been agreed between the two nations has been extended somewhat until January, but that is only kicking this down the road a couple of months, and it is still very unclear whether there will be a reigniting of those tariffs and that tariff war come the new year. So I think there are still, despite all the warm words and the displays of pageantry that we've seen, there are still, I think, a lot of unanswered questions about whether some of the big issues between the two countries have been resolved at all, if there is any progress on any of those topics?
4: There are still hours to go in this trip. What are they doing today?
3: Well, they have been meeting for a tea to continue talks before the president of China heads back to his own country. I think what we heard from Donald Trump this morning was that, again, a slight flavour of some of the things that might have been on the agenda. He claimed that farmers would be very happy, perhaps a reference there to some of what Washington has been asking for in these trade talks around trying to buy more US agricultural goods. Again, we don't know if there has been any tangible commitment on that, aside from what Donald Trump has said. He also claimed that Xi Jinping had agreed with him that artificial intelligence should be called super intelligence. This has been another area of discussion between the two nations about whether or not there will be any kind of cooperation on when it comes to regulating artificial intelligence as the two big superpowers on that technology. We heard from Xi Jinping certainly some, I think from him, a slightly more sceptical tone, saying that there needed to be steps taken to ensure that it remains under human control. But again, we haven't really got any sense of whether talks on that have continued today, whether or not there's any kind of tangible commitment to cooperate when it comes to things like AI safety. So I think at the moment it is more of the same hospitality that we saw yesterday, but without much detail on any progress.
0: That's the big

0: He sees only Wells, and Mr. Xi has now wrapped up that three-day visit to Washington, D.C. with U.S. President Donald Trump hailing the visit as a positive for both countries. Let's stay with news overseas, and in spite of all the tough talk this week on the stage at the UN General Assembly, Iran and the US could be closer to restarting negotiations. Iran's foreign minister says he's offered a new proposal to open the Strait of Hormuz and restart talks aimed at reaching a final deal. Abbas Araghchi says the proposal calls for the US to reach certain conditions within 7 days. But he did not give details. Meanwhile, Saudi Arabia, Pakistan and Turkey are planning an urgent meeting of military bosses as Houthi attacks intensify in the region. CNN's Matthew Chance is in Riyadh. He says the meeting is the first step towards the Mecca Defence Pact, which was signed in August.
1: The military component of that pact was that an attack on one of those countries, Saudi Arabia, Turkey or Pakistan, is regarded as an attack on all of them, obviously modelled on Article 5 of the NATO treaty. And so this is a really first test of that, because Saudi Arabia, which is the real money, of course, in that troika of nations, is coming now under sustained attack from the south, from Houthi rebels in Yemen, who have been carrying out ballistic missile attacks at various locations across the country, drone attacks as well, targeting what the Houthis say are sensitive sites, but also energy infrastructure targets in the country, and having some success in doing that as well. And it's a huge problem for Saudi Arabia, because they are now sort of caught between two fronts, if you like. On the one side, to the east of the country, there's the Iran war and the Strait of Hormuz being essentially cut off to the vast majority of Saudi oil exports, as well as the energy exports of other Gulf Arab states as well. That's a huge problem for the country. Its alternative route was on the other side, to the west, where it exports oil via the Red Sea and the strategic access point there. And that's now under Yemeni Houthi control, and they're threatening Saudi shipping. And so there's a real sort of sense of anxiety in this country right now that the economic situation, the conflict, could cause an enormous amount of problems here.
0: CNN's Matthew Chance reporting from Riyadh. Pope Leo has sounded the alarm about the dangers of artificial intelligence, calling for ethical discernment to prevent humanity from getting lost in a paradise ruled by machines. The pontiff says artificial intelligence must remain at the service of the people. His address at the start of a visit to France follows a papal letter he wrote in May, in which he said AI should be disarmed. Deutsche Welle's Melissa Kent has more from Paris.
2: Pope Leo was greeted at Orly Airport in Paris by French President Emmanuel Macron and a military band. Church bells rang out across the French capital to mark the Pope's arrival. Thousands lined the streets as his motorcade made its way to the Élysée Palace. Once there, the Pope opened his remarks by acknowledging his French heritage. Saying France is often in his prayers, the U.S. pontiff's paternal grandmother was born in France. The 71-year-old went on to reiterate the church's pro-life teachings, warning of what he called profit-driven ventures, including surrogacy, the trade in human organs, and assisted dying 2 months after France adopted new legislation on the right to die for those with incurable illnesses. Pope Leo also warned of the dangers of artificial intelligence.
3: To ensure that we do not lose our humanity amid the paradise of machines that are invading and shaping our daily lives, it is urgent that we train our minds in ethical discernment so that we may recognize what is morally good.
2: The Pope delivered an evening prayer at the restored Notre-Dame Cathedral, the first by a Pope since a fire almost destroyed the Gothic masterpiece in 2019. Leo called the result of the rebuild a splendor, saying it is a place where heaven and earth meet. Giant screens have been installed on the Champs-Élysées, where a crowd of more than 500,000 is expected to turn out for the high point of the pontiff's visit, a giant outdoor mass on Saturday at Place de la Concorde. French authorities say security measures in place for the pontiff's visit are similar to those during the Paris 2024 Olympics, with thousands of police and military personnel out on the streets.
0: Deutsche Welle's Melissa Kent with that report. Listening to ABC News Radio, I'm Brendan Arrow, making news today. The Lebanese Prime Minister is warning of a potential security vacuum if the UN peacekeeping mission in the country isn't replaced after withdraws. The mission is set to wind down operations and begin the process of leaving Lebanon by the end of the year. A magnitude 6.6 earthquake has struck near Tardine in New Caledonia's Loyal Islands province. The US Geological Survey says the quake struck at a depth of about 17 kilometres. And beachgoers are being urged to stick to patrolled areas, with a hot weekend and the start of school holidays expected to draw thousands of people to the New South Wales coast. Around 21,000 volunteer lifesavers are returning to patrols, with the red and yellow flags going up from today. It's being reported one of English football's most successful teams, Manchester City, has been found guilty of the majority of the 115 financial charges levelled against them. Asked if the report was correct, City did not comment either way. Instead, they released a statement saying that the Premier League's process remains ongoing, with significant elements to be completed and subject to strict confidentiality. The BBC's Laura Scott reports from outside the Premier League headquarters in London.
4: Well, it was back in February 2023 that the Premier League announced a catalogue of charges against City, more than 100 of them, for alleged breaches of its financial rules and a failure to cooperate with its investigation. The information related to club revenue, including sponsorship income and operating costs, and the financial charges were all the way from 2009 to 2018. The failure to cooperate charges ranged from 2018 to 2023. So you can see there, these charges spanned 14 years between them. And among them, there were 54 charges of a failure to provide accurate financial information, 14 charges of a failure to provide accurate details for player and manager payments. There were 12 charges of breaching financial rules, both with UEFA and the Premier League, and 35 charges of a failure to cooperate with the investigation. Now, right from the very start of this, Manchester City have always strenuously denied the charges. But today we learnt that a long time after, nearly 2 years after the independent panel concluded their hearing in this case, Manchester City have been found guilty of the majority of those charges that were levelled against them. Now, we understand that they are almost certainly going to appeal that verdict. We are also awaiting the sanctions in this case, and those could range from a warning all the way up to expulsion from the Premier League. It is important to stress that this case is unprecedented in its scale and complexity. It's difficult, actually, to draw links to previous cases like those of Everton and Nottingham Forest in recent years. But those clubs were hit with points deductions, and so we wait, and so does the rest of the football world, to see what implications there could be in this case.
5: And I understand City have put out a statement, haven't they?
4: They have indeed. I mean, they issued a statement right at the very start of this afternoon, when it first emerged that they had that we learned from our sources that they had been found guilty, and they haven't confirmed or denied those reports. What they have said is that the Premier League process remains ongoing, with significant elements to be completed, and that those are subject to strict confidentiality. The statement went on to say that the club has diligently respected due process for 8 years on the basis that the Premier League board and executive would behave as an independent, impartial and fair-minded regulator free from partisan influence influence. And I think that gets to the heart of this, doesn't it? This is the world's richest league, the Premier League, taking on one of its most dominant clubs in Manchester City. And both of them have spent tens of millions of pounds fighting this legal case. And the ramifications could be

0: found.
1: So what happens next?
0: Well, it's difficult to know the timeline, but what we are waiting for are the independent panel to tell us the sanctions. Of course, we would also like official confirmation from the Premier League and Manchester City, who have remained silent, other than that statement from Man City saying that it's ongoing. They haven't actually confirmed the verdict in this case. Then we'll have the sanctions. There is likely to be this appeal. That could drag on for many months to come. And I think you're then likely to see what the other 19 Premier League clubs do in this case, because our understanding is that those legal teams have been lining up potential compensation claims, and there may be sporting sanctions too. We've heard today some people suggesting that Man City should be stripped of their trophies if indeed they have been found guilty of these breaches.
2: That's the BBC's Laura Scott reporting from outside the Premier League headquarters in London. Hurricane Polo continues to cause havoc across the Pacific coast of Mexico. It's one of several storms being supercharged by El Niño conditions. CNN's Hilary Leon has more.
3: Hurricane Polo ripping along Mexico's Pacific coast. Huge waves, intense rain, and damage to businesses along the shore, including this small beachfront restaurant in Tecomán, Colima, even as the powerful storm remained well offshore.
4: We left the restaurant behind. Whatever happens to it, happens. We're leaving to save our lives. That's what matters.
3: The storm exploded from a tropical depression into a Category 5 hurricane in just 42 hours, one of the most extreme examples of rapid intensification on record. Its intensity later oscillated between Category 4 and 5, and its path began moving away from Mexico's southwestern coast.
5: We're assessing all the damage. So far, we have reports of approximately 23 beachfront businesses that have suffered structural damage.
3: Heavy rain also pounded several communities along the Pacific coast.
6: It's moving along the coast of Colima, bringing very strong wind gusts, high waves, and rain.
3: Classes were canceled in some coastal communities. Ports were closed, and residents were warned to stay away from the water. For those living near the beach, the power of the storm could be heard from inside their homes.
7: You can hear it very loudly from inside the house, and you can hear the waves crashing hard.
3: Polo, one of the strongest hurricanes ever recorded in the eastern Pacific, is moving away from Mexico's southwestern coast. But forecasters warn the storm could still impact the Baja California Peninsula.
2: CNN's Hilary Leone reporting there from Mexico City. It's a pretty big day in sport. Let's get all the details. Good morning, Mark Adnall.
8: G'day, Brendan. Good morning. Yeah, huge day in Melbourne. AFL Grand Final day at the MCG. Fremantle Dockers and the Brisbane Lions. Matt Clinch from ABC Sport, he's at the MCG, joins me now. Matt, not long to go. First up, everyone. Unfortunately, he's talking about the weather. What's happening with the weather? You got the brolly out there. You're getting wet. What's happening?
9: Yeah, unfortunately, for states like Brisbane and WA, where they're used to slightly warmer weather, we haven't turned it on for them. So 10 millimetres of rain expected. It should clear around 2 o'clock before the game gets underway, but hopefully before the pre-game entertainment with Kylie Minogue. But history on the line for both these sides. Fremantle looking to win their first premiership, having joined the competition in 1995. They got to a grand final once before. Can they become the immortal side that does win their first premiership? And for Brisbane, well, they're trying to join the great Brisbane side of the early 2000s to win three consecutive grand finals. Melbourne's the only side that did so in the 1940s and 1950s to win a set of three-peats on two occasions. So for the Lions, it's a place they've been before, but can they do it once more?
8: So if it does rain, Matt, if the rain continues this afternoon, does that favour one of the teams?
9: I don't think so. Maybe Fremantle, just because it's not as high scoring. Brisbane's strength has been their ability to score and score frequently. So when they get on top, they are a hard side to stop. That being said, Hawthorn did that so well in the preliminary final. But maybe just the experience of grand finals. Only Sam Draper and Oscar Allen, two players who have come from other clubs to the Brisbane Lions, are the only two that haven't played in a premiership. And yet for the Fremantle Dockers, they have three players, Luke Jackson, Mason Cox.

0: and Shea Bolton are the three who have played in a grand final and a premiership before. So for Fremantle, there's going to be so many players who are experiencing this for the first time and with all the pressure and expectation of the West. So that'll be the big challenge, to not get overawed by the occasion and to try and deliver their best as opposed to what they did in the first final.
1: So for those Dockers supporters, there is so much purple in Melbourne at the moment. But what do those Freo players need to do to win? How do they get it over Brisbane?
0: I think they just have to settle and make sure that they don't get overawed by the occasion. We saw that when they played Hawthorn. Hawthorn got them on the jump, and while they did fight back in the third quarter, Fremantle just need to try and make sure they deliver their best. So Luke Jackson is probably the player that'll be so hard for Brisbane to stop if he can get on top in the middle of the ground. And then it's some of the players who can really be X-factors, the likes of Pat Boss, Shea Bolton, even Murphy Reid. These players that can be hard for Brisbane to try and quell if they're able to get the ball inside 50 enough. But I just think if it is a little wet and greasy, maybe that does play into Fremantle's hands and it's a tighter occasion. As you mentioned, there's so many Fremantle fans. As I look out on Yarra Park, there's just so much purple. So the sentiment is certainly with them this afternoon. And then it's just a chance to try and take their opportunities when they get them.
1: And so for Brisbane, what do they have to do? They're going for a three-peat. They've already had those two before. How do they keep going for a third victory?
0: Yeah, I think it's their burst scoring, Mark, that makes them so hard to stop. And they just have so many contributors, whether it's Will Ashcroft, who's chasing a third Norm Smith medal to join Justin Martin, if he can do so. Kai Lohman in the forward 50, Zach Bailey, who signed on for an extension there. Charlie Cameron, who knows what it's like to fire in finals. And even Oscar Allen, who will feature the former West Coast Eagles. So I think that's the part that Fremantle just need to get their matchups so right. Otherwise, Brisbane will find ways to score. And as I said, they can score in bursts. So they can quickly put on four or five goals. And then all of a sudden, the gap in the game makes you feel like you're just chasing it. It means you have to take so many more different risks. So that's the strength in which Brisbane has. They've been here before. They have Chris Fagan, who's such a mature and sensible coach. He's such a passionate believer in his players. But having been there before, they know exactly what they have to execute today.
1: So still with Brizzy, the whole Lachie Neale, will he, won't he play, the whole saga, is that going to have any effect at all?
0: I don't think so. It makes Brisbane a better side. And, of course, they did have the distraction last year as to whether he would play, whether he'd be fit to play. So having to go through the appeals board to get cleared, there's no doubt Brisbane is a better side with him in it. And then the intrigue as to whether this will be his last game for the Brisbane Lions. He's a free agent. The suggestion is he'll join Collingwood at season's end. And the other one is Chris Fagan. He didn't sort of rule out at the post-grand final press conference yesterday that this could be his last game as Brisbane coach. He's contracted for next season, but said this is a conversation he sits down and has at the end of each season as to whether he wants to continue on next year. So that's the interesting part for Lachie Neale. Could be his last game in Brisbane colours. For Chris Fagan, if they win the premiership, he might decide that's the perfect note to finish on. So interesting storylines left, right and centre.
1: So Matt, are we saying, is this too close to call? A very 50-50 match? What are we saying here?
0: I really hope. I hope Mark's still alive at the 20-minute mark of the last quarter and maybe Brisbane prevail. It is probably the way I'm leaning. But if Fremantle are able to do so, what a historic moment it'd be to witness, to listen on radio and to see Fremantle win their first ever premiership in the AFL.
1: Can you imagine how big that party will be in Freo? We will see what happens. Thanks, Matt. Matt Clinch from ABC Sport at the MCG AFL Grand Final later today. Of course, there will be full grand final coverage on the ABC. ABC Radio, of course, Listen app, ABC Live blogging. ABC will be right across it. And Brendan, this is too tough to call. I really don't know who's going to get across here. I just hope that rain stays away and that we get a nice game, a good game to watch. Lions, Freo. Can Freo win their first ever flag? The Lions going for three in a row, which would be an amazing effort. All starts a bit later on this afternoon. And it looks like, it is packed down at the MCG. Plenty of fans heading into the MCG. But a little bit cold, a little bit wet. We will see what happens. But you've got to put up with it because this is a grand final.
2: That's exactly right. Mark Admiral on the sports desk today. For those interested, the AFL grand final, the first bounce at 2:30 p.m. Australian Eastern Standard Time. That's 2 o'clock in the centre of Australia. 12:30 for those fans back in WA. You can hear it all on the ABC Listen app. Let's have a look at your capital city weather now this Saturday, the 26th of September. For people in Brisbane, it's 20 degrees right now. A possible morning shower and a top of 25. Sydney's 21, a high of 29 and mostly sunny. Canberra sitting at 20 degrees. Some possible morning fog should be clearing, but there's a shower or two behind that and a high of 27. Melbourne, only 12 degrees, just getting to 15. And as we've been hearing, there will be rain. Showers in Hobart, 9 at the moment, a top of 12. In Adelaide, it's 16 with some showers and a top of 19. Perth's 12 degrees, a shower.

0: US President Donald Trump says he'll meet Chinese President Xi Jinping again in November in China and then in December at the G20 in Florida. Mr. Trump and President Xi's visit to Washington this week both agree. They say it was a success. He says, Mr. Trump, much has been accomplished, but he didn't give any further details. The comments follow a White House meeting where both leaders signalled a more stable phase in US-China relations. Tim Hames is an author who's written about US-China relations. He says the visit was a success.
1: I think it's fair up to a point, but you have to remember this is a state visit, as indeed was Mr. Trump's to China in May. And state visits are inevitably stuffed with sort of ceremony and symbolism. They aren't working meetings of other forms. And that matters because the next two times these men meet, which will probably be in November in China at the APEC meeting, and then again at the G20 in Miami, which Mr. Trump is hosting at one of his own hotel resorts, the pressure to put more real substance on the table will be there, and I suspect it will be delivered.
2: Let's talk about some of the substance. I think one of the thorniest areas of contention between the two countries has been tariffs, hasn't it, in recent months. We've heard from President Trump saying that the US has achieved tremendous strides that would make American farmers very happy. What's your assessment of what that exactly means in practice?
1: Well, the president's not really prone to understatement, is he? So everything is tremendous. But I think what is there is that there's been an extension of the existing truce into 2027. And I think that's just to buy them time before the end of this year to reach some sort of settlement around the tariff regime, which will probably hold for the remainder of the Trump presidency. And I think for many of the affected industries and sectors, an element of certainty like that will be very welcome.
2: Mm-hmm. And let's talk about foreign relations as well, because, of course, differing views, even when it comes to, of course, Iran and China and Russia. And, of course, the US's position on those two countries is quite clear.
1: Yes, and I think they sort of rather glossed over those potential points of contention this time round. It will be a different ball game, as I say, at the next two meetings, which will be held after the American midterm elections on November the 3rd. Those midterm elections are literally overshadowing everything in the US at the moment. Donald Trump will have a much clearer view of what sort of political hand he will have to play with at home for the last 2 years of his second term, when they get round to seeing each other again in November and December.
0: Tim Hames, an author who's written about US-China relations, speaking there to the BBC. US military intelligence sources are warning of deepening military cooperation between China and Iran. Those sources say Chinese groups provided satellite imagery as well as intelligence to help Iran threaten ships in the Strait of Hormuz. CNN's Kylie Atwood has more details.
3: Being used, as we understand it, pretty widely across the board for Iran's war effort. It's that these satellite images that are being shared from Chinese groups to Iran, as well as intelligence from these Chinese groups to Iran, are able to allow the Iranians to pose a bigger threat to the Strait of Hormuz and carry out these precision strike targets. And because they have been sharing this information with Iran, it has effectively allowed Iran to adapt its military strategy as this war has gone on. So we have seen Iran continue to fight back during this war, and some say they have gotten actually more precise in their targeting, and sources are telling us that is in part because of these Chinese satellite images. And I want to read to you a quote from one U.S. official describing what's going on here, saying, "There's a reason that their targeting has improved, and it's due to some assistance. Getting reps on the battlefield helps, but getting a helping hand helps a lot too." Now, specifically, as you said, there was that strike, the Iranian strike on a U.S. military post in Jordan that killed three Americans. We're told that there was Chinese satellite imagery that helped the Iranians to carry out that strike. And one of the important things here is that it's also allowing Iran to use drones that are not highly sophisticated, that are not able to be maneuvered while they're being flown.

0: because they have this satellite imagery. And so they can use that satellite imagery from China and use these drones that are not entirely, you know, hard to produce or expensive to produce. And that is allowing their battlefield efforts to have an edge here. So this is obviously something that is concerning U.S. officials. We heard from President Trump earlier today that he and President Xi of China did speak about the Iran war. We don't know the specifics of that. I was told by a U.S. official that at least China's support to Iran that could be used for Iran's military capabilities was expected to be discussed. We don't know if that actually came up, but we'll look to see in our reporting what more we can learn about the pressure that President Trump did or did not put on leader Xi to try and drive down China's support to Iran.
1: Yeah, I mean, yeah, that's something we, it's not clear at this moment, as I was speaking to Elena Treen at the top of the show, in terms of deliverables on that front, given, of course, what we saw in terms of the state visit. So now we have Russia aiding, supporting in some way Iran, but now also China. And I wonder in whether that, this sort of assessment and this support, this intelligence, how, whether that hinders China as well when it comes to the Strait of Hormuz, the oil, of course, that needs to flow or to China and to that part of the world. Do we have a sense of how damaging that is for them too?
0: It's a really good question, and actually one that our sources had slightly different takes on. So it's hard to really know what the real truth is here about China's intention, because as we understand it, the groups that are sharing the satellite imagery, we don't know if they have government sign-off to be sharing that satellite imagery with Iran. Presumably, the way that the Chinese system works, they would shut it down pretty quickly if they wanted to, and they haven't. So that tacit approval, if you will, does speak volumes here. But, of course, you know, China does get, China is the number one importer of Iranian oil, and they are not getting a lot of that Iranian oil because the Strait of Hormuz is subject to, you know, the escalation now and not getting the oil out that it needs. So they are still importing Iranian oil, and that could be an area where the U.S. Puts pressure on China as well. But they, too, are facing the detrimental impact that the global economy has had as a result of this war.
2: CNN's Kylie Atwood speaking with Issa Suarez. Pope Leo has embarked on a four-day visit to France, with the high point being a giant mass attended by more than 500,000 people in central Paris. An altar has been built in a large area around the Champs-Élysées. It's been sealed off by police as well. Some 600,000 Catholic faithful are expected to cram the avenue up to the Arc de Triomphe and beyond. Now, this visit marks the first papal visit to France in nearly two decades. Deutsche Welle's Christine Munda reports.
3: The last pope to visit France in this way was Pope Benedict back in 2008. This is a very important visit for the Vatican. Ahead of this, we sort of got a sense of what they're trying to achieve. And if you look at the Pope's itinerary throughout, you get a sense of it. But there are, of course, tensions right now, so to say, between this very sort of politically secular state where more and more people identify as not religious, even as Catholics are still the largest religious group in the country. Most French people will tell you now that they don't affiliate with any religion. So there is this hope that the Pope can tap back into some of these people, addressing some of the reasons why people have left the church. And then there are also just long-standing issues in terms of positions of the church and how society has gone. The constitutional protection of abortion rights is a long-standing one, but the recently adopted legislation to allow for assisted dying would have been one of the newer issues here. But of course, I would say looming large over all of this is a report that was released in 2021 that revealed the scale of the sexual abuse that took place within the Catholic Church and its institutions over a 70-year period. That report shocked the nation, and it is, of course, something that the Pope would be addressing when he meets victims of abuse later as part of his trip.
2: Deutsche Welle's Christine Munda reporting from Paris. This is ABC News Radio. I'm Brendan Arrow, making news today. Iran says it will not show flexibility over its nuclear program, even if the United States accepts a proposal to reopen the Strait of Hormuz, one of the world's most important oil ships.

0: routes. A senior Iranian official has told Reuters the key waterway will remain closed until all of Tehran's conditions are met. Internet and telephone services have been disrupted in Ethiopia's northern Tigray region amid an outbreak of fighting there. Heavy clashes have been reported between the National Army and regional forces. And here at home, two men have been charged after allegedly trying to use a drone to smuggle drugs and other contraband into a southern New South Wales prison. Police were alerted to the drone flying above the Cooma Correctional Facility yesterday afternoon. Australian and American investigators are trying to figure out how components of the world's most advanced fighter jet ended up in Hong Kong. Defence Minister Richard Marles says the parts were mistakenly rerouted while on their way to the US for repairs. US officials are now concerned China could get access to military secrets. CNN's Ivan Watson has more.
1: The F-35 Lightning II. A stealth fighter jet with the price tag of around $100 million used by the U.S. in recent bombing missions over Iran.
2: Airplane manufacturer Lockheed Martin calls the F-35 the most lethal, survivable, and connected fighter aircraft in the world. Then how is it that some of this fighter jet's parts were shipped here to Hong Kong, only to then disappear?
1: This week, a Defense Department spokesperson confirmed the disappearance of some components to CNN, saying the Pentagon was, quote, aware of a shipment issue of unserviceable F-35 Lightning II components. The missing parts were being sent to the U.S. from Australia via a private contractor and were apparently diverted.
3: We're obviously working with the United States and with Lockheed in terms of how we can assist in this investigation, but this is ultimately a matter for the US and for Lockheed as its prime contractor and the contractor which is responsible for managing the global supply chain.
1: Australia's defence chief says he believes no sensitive parts were in the missing shipment. But it still comes as a surprise to this former Royal Australian Air Force captain.
4: I've been shocked A, that they've been diverted, and I suppose shocked B, in that people are saying these are non-sensitive items.
1: Australia is one of 20 countries that are part of the F-35 fighter program. Australia also hosts a facility that supplies F-35 spare parts to other allied air forces across Asia. The U.S.'s Defense Logistics Agency has in the past tested commercial companies like FedEx and UPS to ship F-35 parts. 3 years ago, the U.S. Government Accountability Office urged the F-35 Joint Program Office to tighten control of its supply chain after reporting the loss of more than 1 million spare parts worth some $85 million.
4: Lockheed Martin was called upon to fix it. So it's a bit of a surprise now that this has happened, and probably a bit embarrassing for Lockheed Martin.
1: Also embarrassing, sending pieces of an expensive weapon system to America's biggest rival after the U.S. Air Force warned China is trying to copy American stealth technology. The Hong Kong and Chinese governments are not commenting on the missing fighter jet parts. As for F-35 manufacturer Lockheed Martin, it insists it manages, quote, every shipment with the highest levels of caution and security.
0: CNN's Ivan Watson with that report. In the southern highlands of New South Wales, where amid debate about slashing migrant numbers in Australia, a rural GP practice is relying on skilled doctors from overseas. By accepting three new international recruits, the Bundanoon Medical Centre says it's been able to accept new patients and continue delivering aged care. It's happening across the country, as census statistics show nearly 60% of GPs in Australia were born overseas. Brooke Chandler takes up the story.
5: It might be unusual to find a country medical centre drenched in shades of pink, from the scrubs worn by practitioners to the cowboy hats adorning the walls. But one thing that is not rare at the practice Bundanoon, about 2 hours south of Sydney, is the presence of overseas-born doctors filling critical staffing gaps.
6: Recruitment's tricky. I think that's probably consistent across all healthcare settings at the moment.
5: That's practice co-owner Dr. Arielle Turner. She's the only Australian-born

0: GP out of the five working there and a lover of all things pink. The medical centre services a town of about 3,000 people with a high rate of residents above the age of 65. Dr. Turner says she's been able to keep books open to new patients by recruiting migrant doctors.
1: We really are quite reliant. Our recruitment process is open to anybody, but we get very limited, if not no, applications from Australian graduates.
0: Dr. Felini Wijayarupa has worked as a GP at the Bundanoo Medical Centre since January after leaving her birth country of Sri Lanka. She says finding a position in Australia was highly competitive and required additional exams and training.
2: We're so grateful that we can continue to do our medical careers here. We're not going to forget our roots. Yeah. We're going to stay here.
0: Dr. Wijayarupa has been sponsored for permanent residency by Dr. Turner and co-owner and registered nurse Jessie Smith. The cost of sponsorship for each applicant could total up to $12,000, according to the practice owners, as well as hours of time spent filing relevant paperwork.
1: We have to really do all that ourselves. We don't have immigration lawyers, nor do we learn how to be immigration lawyers at university. So it's a huge sort of administrative burden, but then also quite a cost to us as an employer, because it all comes out of our pocket.
0: Dr. Turner says she has no regrets about the time and money spent on her international recruits.
1: If I look at the qualifications, the personalities of the people that we've recruited, if I'd seen that and been blinded to whether they were international or Australian trained, I think I would pick the same people again.
0: Demographer Simon Kushinmaha says 59% of GPs working in Australia were migrants, with the proportion even higher in regional areas. Last week, the federal government announced its plans to bring net overseas migration down from 306,000 to 225,000 by 2028. The announcement came as One Nation unveiled its proposal to cut immigration by 750,000 places over 3 years. The coalition is meanwhile finalising its proposal, which is expected to pursue a target between 150,000 and 170,000 people. Mr. Kushinmaha said proposed migration cuts, often framed around easing pressure on housing, will impact the healthcare system.
3: Every migration visa that you cut, while it might sound popular, while it might arguably make certain things better, if depending on what your policy view is, it will also have negative consequences. I think the regions would suffer quite dramatically.
0: Dr. Turner rejected recent political sentiment that suggested skilled migrants were taking jobs from Australians, saying the practice needed doctors to meet an immediate demand for care.
1: To keep our health system going, we do need international qualified doctors, because as I said before, even if we invest now into the doctors of the future, that's another 10 years away. We're essentially filling a gap that exists because there's nobody else to put in that gap.
0: Dr. Turner said the local community has responded positively to the new residents. In June, she put out a call for help furnishing a home for a newly arrived GP from Iran. The centre's lunchroom was filled within 24 hours with donated homewares, clothes and food vouchers.
1: People just really wanted to help him. I was actually genuinely so excited that somebody was coming to Bundanoon and wanting to be a part of that and sort of support us as a practice was quite beautiful to watch.
4: That was Dr. Arielle Turner ending that report by Brooke Chandler. Great to have your company here on ABC News Radio. Also great to have Mark Adnall back with the latest sports news. Hi, Mark.
5: G'day, Brendan. Good morning. Fans are gearing up for this afternoon's AFL Grand Final. The Brisbane Lions taking on the Fremantle Dockers at the MCG this afternoon. Not long to go now. This should be an absolute cracker of a match. And the ABC's Ethan White, he's at the MCG.
6: Thousands of diehard Melbourne Cricket Club members swarmed their way through Gate 2 of the MCG this morning, claiming one of the 7,000 unreserved seats ahead of this afternoon's game.
7: When did you get here?
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6: Fremantle are looking to secure the club's first ever Grand Final win, while the Brisbane Lions eye off their third consecutive premiership, playing at the MCG off the back of its 9-point win against Hawthorn in last week's preliminary final. Aussie pop princess Kylie Minogue will headline the pre-game entertainment. Gates for ticket holders open at 10:30, ahead of the first bounce at 2:30 Australian Eastern Standard Time.
5: And footy fans making their way into the MCG will have to endure more wet and cold conditions.

0: conditions. The Weather Bureau is forecasting about 2 more millimetres of rain and drizzle throughout grand final day. Senior meteorologist David Crock says the inclement weather is unlikely to clear up by the first bounce.
1: We're expecting things to ease a little bit for the game this afternoon, but more than likely we will see a wet grand final. People trying to predict what the wet weather will do to the game is a fool's errand. I think there's two great teams in the contest, and the better team normally wins when it's wet.
0: To the NRL Dolphins coach, Christian Wolff has vowed his team will come back bigger and better next year after their season came to an end following a 36-20 loss to the Sydney Roosters in last night's preliminary final in Brisbane. The Dolphins were outclassed by the Roosters, who ran in 7-4, including a double to winger Marna Wanganeetawase. Wolff says while he's disappointed, he believes the team can improve in 2027.
2: Well, I don't think we've hit our ceiling yet. And if I look at our performances this year, we've had some really good ones, but I don't think we've quite hit our absolute peak through the year. I've got no doubt that we're on the up as a squad. We're a young squad. We're getting better each year. We've got individuals getting better each year, and we'll be better again next year.
0: British football club Manchester City has been found guilty of dozens of breaches of financial rules, a development that could have major repercussions for global football. The BBC's Andy Swiss reports.
3: The outcome of the case is still to be officially announced. The Premier League have declined to comment, while in a statement, Manchester City said the process remained ongoing with significant elements to be completed. City have always denied any wrongdoing and have previously indicated they would appeal if found guilty. But the club that had become such a dominant force in English football now faces a crisis.
0: The Socceroos have come close to producing a stunning win over powerhouse Brazil in their international friendly in Townsville last night, eventually settling for a 1-1 draw. Portugal-based winger Nestori Iraquinda scored a stunning free kick with just over 20 minutes remaining against the world's sixth-ranked side in front of a full house in North Queensland. Brazil salvaged a draw when substitute Rayan came up with a powerful header in the dying seconds. The two sides will meet again in Brisbane on Tuesday. Mercedes driver George Russell will start from pole position in Formula One's Azerbaijan Grand Prix in Baku. Championship leader Kimi Antonelli crashed out of qualifying, will start from 16th on the grid. Australia's Oscar Piastri impressed in his McLaren, will start from 3rd. The race starts at 9 o'clock tonight, Australian Eastern Standard Time. In basketball, the Brisbane Bullets have continued their strong start to the NBL season with a 103-95 victory over the Illawarra Hawks in Brisbane. Brisbane took control early, leading 25-18 at quarter time, extending the margin to 50-42 at half time. Max McKinnon starred for the Bullets, 29 points and 11 rebounds. And the internationals have dominated day two of golf's President's Cup in Chicago, taking a 7-3 lead over the United States. And in some cricket, opener Nick Maddison has starred for New South Wales in their 47-run win over Victoria in a rain-affected one-day cup cricket match at Melbourne's Junction Oval. Maddison smashed 126 runs, including 6 sixes, 11 fours, to help secure New South Wales a victory under the DLS method. Matt Short top scored for Victoria with 46 runs. So, Brendan, not long. We are getting close to the big AFL Grand Final this afternoon. Fremantle Dockers, Brisbane Lions. Bit of rain about. We'll see which team does better in the wet.
4: Yep, 5 hours to go. Thank you very much, Mark
0: Here
4: Adnall.
0: We go.
4: Counting it down. Thank you very much, Mark Adnall. Back with more sport in half an hour's time. A quick check of your capital city weather. Brisbane's 21, partly cloudy with a high of 25. 23 in Sydney right now, getting up to 29 degrees. It'll be mostly sunny. Canberra's 21 with a shower of 2 and a high of 27. Rain in Melbourne for grand final day, keeping the temperatures cool at 15 degrees. The maximum, it's 12 right now. Hobart 9 with a top of just 12. Showers as well. Showers in Adelaide, 17 to 19 degrees. In the west in Perth, it's 12 degrees, a shower 2 and a high of 18. And in Darwin, it's 27 degrees, mostly sunny with a maximum of 34. Australian Eastern Standard Time, it's 9:30 a.m., 9 o'clock in the centre of Australia, 7:30 in the west.

0: ABC News with Melanie Scott. Fans are gearing up for this afternoon's AFL Grand Final with the Brisbane Lions taking on the Fremantle Dockers at the MCG this afternoon. Ethan White is there.
1: Thousands of diehard Melbourne Cricket Club members swarmed their way through Gate 2 of the MCG this morning, claiming one of the 7,000 unreserved seats ahead of this afternoon's game.

0: When did you get here?
1: Days and days ago, Ethan.
2: Fremantle are looking to secure the club's first ever grand final win, while the Brisbane Lions eye off their third consecutive premiership, playing at the MCG off the back of its 9-point win against Hawthorn in last week's preliminary final. Aussie pop princess Kylie Minogue will headline the pre-game entertainment. Gates for ticket holders open at 10:30, ahead of the first bounce at 2:30, Australian Eastern Standard Time.
3: One of the world's richest professional soccer clubs, Manchester City, has been found guilty of dozens of breaches of financial rules. The BBC's Laura Scott has the details.
4: There were 54 charges of a failure to provide accurate financial information, 14 charges of a failure to provide accurate details for player and manager payments, 12 charges of breaching financial rules, both with UEFA and the Premier League, and 35 charges of a failure to cooperate with the investigation. Manchester City have always strenuously denied the charges, but today Manchester City have been found guilty of the majority of those charges. They are almost certainly going to appeal that verdict. We are also awaiting the sanctions in this case.
3: Internet and telephone services have been disrupted in Ethiopia's northern Tigray region amid an outbreak of fighting there. Heavy clashes have been reported between the National Army and regional forces. This man says people are worried about the prospect of a return to full-scale civil war.
5: I've heard a report that forces from the Tigray are fighting along the Afar region. I personally know what war is really like. It weighed heavily on me. War is war, and war claims human lives, especially right now in Tigray. Young people are not joining into this conflict by choice, but they are forcibly recruited.
3: Two men have been charged after allegedly trying to use a drone to smuggle drugs and other contraband into a southern New South Wales prison. Police were alerted to the drone flying above Cooma Correctional Facility yesterday afternoon. Officers later arrested two men aged 31 and 38 and recovered a drone with an attached package from a nearby creek. Police allege the package contained tobacco, drugs, a mobile phone and other items. Both men were refused bail to face court today. The chief officer of the ACT's Rural Fire Service says he's not overly concerned about fuel loads going into the start of the bushfire season next week. The risk of fires in the ACT this spring is described as average, but it is expected to be drier and hotter than normal in the territory. Rowan Scott says the capital isn't experiencing drought conditions like it did before the devastating Black Summer bushfires.
6: The heavier fuels out in the forest have still got good moisture content. Our soil moisture is still at an acceptable level. But with this beautiful weather we're having at the moment, we are going to see an increase in grass. So grass fires are going to be our risk in the first half of the season.
3: After more than two decades, the Australian Defence Force is farewelling its $1.1 billion fleet of attack helicopters known as the Tigers and replacing them with American Apaches. The Tiger Armed Reconnaissance helicopters will be retired from use this month and the 1st Aviation Regiment will be transitioned from Darwin to Townsville. Captain Nicholas Bilton says flying the Tigers was a great experience.
7: It's absolutely awesome. It's literally me living out my childhood dream. I've wanted to do it ever since I was a little kid. The AH Tiger is a phenomenal platform and I've really enjoyed flying it in Darwin and overseas as well.
3: In the NRL, Sydney Roosters coach Trent Robinson admits he wasn't certain that injured halfback Sam Walker would play in last night's preliminary final against the Dolphins in Brisbane. The 24-year-old returned from an ankle injury he suffered several weeks ago and starred in last night's 36 points to 20 victory over the Dolphins. Robinson says Walker helped the Roosters progress to their first grand final since 2019.
8: I wasn't sure at the start of the week. I had to see him move and train, and then it was, does he have the physical capacity and what's his mindset like? And he ticked both of those boxes really clearly. His mindset's been locked in for quite a few weeks now, and he proved that physically, and then that was the choice.
3: The Roosters will face the winner of tomorrow's second preliminary final between Penrith and Newcastle. This is ABC News. We'll have more news in half an hour. More news is available on the ABC Listen website for more stories and analysis.
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10: Hello, I'm Brendan Arrow. Still to come on your All News Network, die-hard footy fans pour into the MCG ahead of this afternoon's AFL Grand Final clash. Could Manchester City be forced to hand back their Premier League titles? And Chinese leader Xi Jinping flies out of the United States after meeting with Donald Trump during a three-day visit.

0: US President Donald Trump kicked off a summit with Chinese leader Xi Jinping in extravagant style. There was a welcoming ceremony, the likes of which hadn't been seen for several decades. The US president was in full charm mode and gave his Chinese counterpart the warmest of welcomes. It was very convenial. But beneath the pomp is a relationship that is increasingly strained over the war in Iran, AI dominance and trade. Sarah Byrne is the former Senior Director for China and Taiwan Affairs on the White House National Security Council under President Joe Biden. She's been speaking with the ABC's Nick Bright.
1: You know, the hardest negotiated details of a presidential visit are often around protocol. And certainly, I think for Beijing, the most important deliverable was the optics and the pomp and circumstance surrounding President Xi's visit to Washington over the last couple of days. So, yes, we saw a tarmac welcome by President Trump. We saw a B-2 flyover of White House. And then, of course, the trumpets and like around on the White House lawn. So this really was about the optics of really two leaders meeting as equals. I think it is something new in the relationship, right? In the past, it had often been Beijing feeling defensive and as though it were the victim in the relationship, you know, being forced into competition, being forced into a new type of relationship. This time around, the terminology around the relationship, constructive strategic stability, is one I would argue of Beijing's choosing. And indeed, I don't think that stability, Beijing's view is that that stability would not have been possible had China not hit back at the United States twice last year with the rare earth export controls and forced the U.S. into a more stable stalemate, they call it.
2: What led to this kind of red carpet treatment, in the most literal sense of all? They rolled out the red carpet, didn't they, at Andrews? I mean, historians looking at this period, will they see that threat from China last year to withdraw its rare earth minerals, to stop US industries and stop the defense industries in particular in America having access to them? Is that the key inflection point here? Is that the moment when the dynamics of this relationship just changed?
1: I do think the dynamics changed because of that escalation. And as we spoke about several months ago, that's something we hadn't seen China try before. They had always hit back in a proportional way at the United States, not in an escalatory way. And last year really was a new step for Beijing. I will say that's important to separate out a little bit. I think President Trump's treatment of President Xi here in Washington over the last couple of days also has a lot to do with his own personal brand of diplomacy, which is really to lean in to the personal elements, whether it's a tour of Marine One, the U.S. Presidential helicopter, or a stroll down the portico where the newly gold-framed pictures of his predecessors are on the wall. I mean, part of this is just President Trump's personal style.
2: Trump is far more of a television guy than a social media guy.
1: Right.
2: He's the executive producer of his own presidency. He's the content provider in chief. We often talk of gunboat diplomacy. With Donald Trump, I think we get showboat diplomacy. I wonder what you make of this approach to the theatrics of diplomacy, the drama of diplomacy.
1: Well, you know, with Beijing, it is possible, I think, to trade that optics, which their system values so much, right? It's such an important signal into their body politic and to the rest of the world. It's possible to trade those optics for real but measured progress in issues that the U.S. cares about. And we've certainly done this in the past, right? So when I was arranging President Xi's visit and meeting with President Biden in Woodside, California in November 2023, we certainly leaned into the personal moments, the walk they had together down the Woodside lawn, the small lunch that the two shared, the two, I think it was just 2+2, as we say in diplo speak, the two of them plus two advisors. Those elements were important for the Chinese side, and we offered those up in return for some steps forward on controlling the flow of fentanyl or, you know, establishing mil-mil channels of military-to-military channels of communication. So I think those trades are worthy negotiating tools. My question, I guess, for Washington is, what was the trade this time around, this over-the-top three-day visit? What did the U.S. seek and receive in return? Companies watch carefully to see what the tensions are between the U.S. and China and how they calibrate their trade and investment into China. The other piece, I think, of course, is what U.S. partners and allies are seeing. And that includes in Tokyo, when she and Trump are standing up next to each other talking about the bonds of war fighting against Japan. That is a tough message for our allies in Tokyo to hear.
2: Let's talk about the substance. Let's talk about trade, first of all. The truce that they agreed last year was due to expire. There has been an extension, hasn't there? Tell us about that.
1: There is, but it's much less than what we expected. The two sides announced a two-month extension of the truce until January. To me, this indicates two possible things. One, it could be that the U.S. was hoping for greater flexibility or greater access to rare earths and didn't get it, and so was holding back on the trade truce extension. Could also be that the U.S. side hopes to create some uncertainty out there about the duration of the truce to force additional de-risking by U.S. and other companies. Could be both as well. But that 2 month is not quite what we had hoped. Most had been talking about 6 months to a year at least.
2: AI, ahead of this meeting, obviously, a lot of talk about artificial intelligence, super intelligence now, as Donald Trump prefers to call it.
3: That's right.
2: There was talk about creating an AI hotline between Beijing and Washington, much like the hotline which existed between the White House and the Kremlin during the Cold War. Any sense of any agreement on AI, even on a very basic level?
1: I think it's going to take some time to understand what was actually agreed to because there is no written statement yet. So I'd want to see what these two sides actually put out. But let me say, I think there's no more important topic than AI for the U.S. and China to be talking about. Not because cooperation is possible right now. I don't think it is. It is too intensely competitive of a topic. And both sides, I think, see it as zero sum. One side is going to win and one is going to lose. That said, I do think there's ways to use a national security mechanism or hotline, as you say, to ensure that in the event of an AI incident, AI cyber attack, hallucinations, that the two sides can be communicating very quickly and directly into the national security apparatus about what happened and what is intended. Otherwise, I think we could risk an incident that quickly spirals out of control. And it's important to do that not in the public sphere, but government to government in quiet, direct channels. I still think, though, there's a lot of negotiation that needs to happen to actually make that an effective channel. Who's answering? Where's the line go? What are the parameters for notifications?
2: And Sarah, a big question to end up on. Some will look at the spectacle of the White House and be really sort of disgruntled by it, not least China hawks within the administration and certainly on Capitol Hill. But there are others would say, this is better than the alternative. This is better than falling into what's called the Thucydides trap, isn't it? Where an emerging power ends up fighting a war with the dominant power in the battle for global preeminence. We are seeing a conviviality here that is better than the catastrophic alternative of two powers engaging what could turn into a World War III. What do you make of that argument?
1: Yes, you are right that it is better to have channels of communication. It is better to have these meetings than not. However, I do think deterrence has to be an important part of the conversation. Just talking to Beijing is not enough. The U.S. needs to be taking steps also to ensure that we are deterring more aggressive activity, that we are protecting our domestic industrial base. As long as those steps are happening at the same time as this diplomacy, then I think it is not a bad outcome. However, if the U.S. is holding back on important steps for national security, then we have a problem.
0: Sarah Byrne, the former Senior Director for China and Taiwan Affairs on the White House National Security Council under President Joe Biden. She was speaking there with the ABC's Nick Bryant. This is ABC News Radio. I'm Brendan Arrow, making news today. The Lebanese Prime Minister is warning of a potential security vacuum if the UN peacekeeping mission in his country isn't replaced after it withdraws. The mission is set to wind down operations and begin the process of leaving Lebanon by the end of the year. A magnitude 6.6 earthquake has struck near Tadine in New Caledonia's Loyalty Islands province. The US Geological Survey says the quake struck at a depth of about 17 kilometres. And beachgoers are being urged to stick to patrolled areas with a hot weekend and the start of school holidays, expecting to draw thousands of people to the New South Wales coast. Around 20

0: 1,000 volunteer lifesavers are returning to patrols, with red and yellow flags going up from today. Let's go to the UK now, where Manchester City Football Club has been found guilty of 114 charges it faced for breaching the English Premier League's financial rules. The news has been widely reported in British media, but the club and the English Premier League have yet to comment. CNN's Patrick Snell has more details.
1: It's a story many, many, many, many years in the making, going back 7 or 8 years. I remember these charges were first announced in 2023. And we've all been wondering, us in the media, football fans, rival clubs as well, what would be the outcome of this independent look into Manchester City's financial transactions. So now we know, as you mentioned, City guilty of all but one of those 115 charges. You have to assume that Manchester City are going to appeal. I want to make it very, very clear that City have consistently denied any wrongdoing. Let's look at those charges then. In a nutshell, the Premier League alleging that City failed to provide accurate financial information between 2009 and 2018. Also failing to comply with UEFA's financial fair play regulations as well during a 5-year period between 2013 and 2018. Now, this is what's really significant, Issa, because during that time, what did Manchester City win? Well, they won a whole pot of silverware. They won a total of 8 trophies during that 9-year period between 2009 and 2018, which is what these charges relate to. And they're some of the sport's biggest prizes. The English Premier League, the biggest and the most famous, most lucrative domestic league in the world. 3 Premier League titles, 3 League Cups, 1 English FA Cup. Why is that 2011 English FA Cup so important? Because it snapped the City drought. It was their first major trophy in 35 years. Issa, there's all kinds of questions that still need to be answered, of course, including what of the ramifications and also what City are saying as well. I'm sure you're going to follow up and ask me about that. So I'll send it back to you as we just take stock of the situation.
2: I'm just, you know, I'm looking at, the success, that graphic that we just had up, talking about just really the glittering success they've had over that period. Do you have a sense from the conversations you're having, Patrick, as to what kind of sanctions they'll be looking at here for possible sanctions for Manchester City? Like we said, we assume they're going to appeal this.
1: Yeah, we assume they're going to appeal. I want to stress this is all per multiple reports, but you have to assume they are the one of the most successful teams now in Premier League history. They're going to appeal it. Absolutely, you would think they have to. It's not a good look for the club, for the Premier League as a whole, for the English game as a whole as well. But look, this is what's possibly in play. They could be looking at, according to the Premier League handbook, they could be looking at, Issa, a points deduction, an unlimited fine, possibly even expulsion from the Premier League. That's absolutely unthinkable.
2: Wow.
1: But I was just thinking earlier about the ramifications, and I don't use that word lightly. What about all the other teams, the rival teams, the teams that finished, say, second in the Premier League to that season, the seasons in which Manchester City won the title? What about the teams that were relegated after playing Manchester City? Of course, you drop from the Premier League, you suffer a massive financial burden. What about the teams that missed out on Champions League football as a result of their fixes against Manchester City? Another lucrative pot of financial gold when it comes to the English top flight. I do want to just get to that Manchester City statement that we had a little earlier on Friday. This is what that City statement said. The Premier League process remains ongoing with significant elements to be completed and subject to strict confidentiality. As such, this is the Manchester City statement from earlier on Friday. It reads, as such, Manchester City's position remains consistent with the club statement of February of 2023. To be clear again, City have denied any wrongdoing throughout this. They are highly likely to appeal. And another point about this, Issa, is that the clubs are currently on international break. So City won't return to action until the 11th of October, when they have a really, really high-profile fixture away to Liverpool. You can be sure that the fans are going to be having their say. As soon as the Premier League fixtures resume, fans are going to be speaking out. They're doing so already online. online on all the chat shows as well. This is a story that has got emotions running very, very high indeed, Issa, and it's far from over.
0: CNN's Patrick Snell speaking there with Issa Suarez. A rapid genomic test for brain tumours can slash the time it takes for an accurate diagnosis from weeks to 2 hours. The speed means surgeons can get the result while they are still operating, and it should mean patients can start treatment sooner and are potentially spared weeks of uncertainty. Hospitals in the UK are now trialling the test. The BBC's Fergus Walsh followed one patient's journey.
3: So we're going to anaesthetic
4: routine. OK.
5: Steve Palmer is being wheeled to the operating theatres at Queen's Medical Centre, Nottingham, in the heart of the UK. The 55-year-old collapsed a few weeks ago and was diagnosed with a brain tumour and is being prepped for surgery.
4: Hopefully all of it removed would be great. And then I can get on with recovery and whatever comes next, and then it's getting back to hopefully some normality.
6: So this is the scan of Stephen's head made by the computer system.
5: In theatre, neurosurgeon Stuart Smith is reviewing MRI scans.
6: And this is the right frontal lobe where the white area represents the tumour within his brain that we're going to be operating on today.
7: How big is that?
6: This tumour is about 5 or 6 centimetres across in total.
5: So more than 12,000 people a year are diagnosed with a brain tumour in the UK alone. There are more than 150 different types, and a thorough genetic analysis means a definitive diagnosis can take 6 to 8 weeks after surgery. Not this time. Once Steve's tumour is exposed, the surgeons carefully select tissue samples.
8: Damaged by any of the surgical techniques, this all looks viable. It doesn't look necrotic.
5: These contain all the genetic information needed to grade and diagnose his tumour.
8: And what we're hoping to have in 90 minutes or so will be a confident, comprehensive molecular classification.
5: So the samples are fed into an ultra-rapid sequencing machine the size of a shoebox, which reveals the tumour's unique genomic fingerprint. Dr. Simon Payne, consultant neuropathologist at Nottingham University Hospitals, phones the operating theatre with the results.
8: Given the bigger picture and those copy number changes, I think this would be most in keeping with the glioblastoma.
5: Neurosurgeon Stuart Smith has taken the call.
6: Yeah, I think we've probably done as much as we can in terms of taking out the visible tumour. Yeah. Great. Well, thank you very much. That's really helpful, and that will help us finish up the operation. Yeah.
5: A definitive diagnosis has taken just 2 hours, with Steve Palmer still on the operating table. Stuart Smith says it's an extraordinary medical advance.
6: It seems almost magical that you can do things that quickly, but this adds a whole new level of information that will guide the surgeon, allow us to make more accurate decisions about how much surgery we do, how extensive that operation is.
9: Hi, Stephen, how are you?
4: Hi. I'm
9: okay.
5: Neurosurgeon Stuart Smith is able to feed back the results and a treatment plan to Steve within days rather than many weeks.
6: I'm afraid it's not great news in terms of what type of tumour it is. It is one of these grade 4 tumours.
5: But it does mean chemo and radiotherapy can start sooner.
6: The other benefit of getting all the genetic diagnosis means that we have a full genetic profile of the tumour, and that hopefully will open the door to clinical trials for you. There's a national programme being...
4: Obviously wasn't what I wanted to hear, but for me, getting that quick diagnosis, let's get on to the next phase of treatment and recovery and get on to, fighting whatever I've got to fight, so...
7: So it did help remove potentially weeks of anxiety?
4: Oh, God, yeah, absolutely.
0: That report by the BBC's Fergus Walsh. 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Time for some more sports news with Mark Adonall. 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
10: Only a few hours to go down now. Brendan, good morning. Massive day. Grand final. Brisbane Lions, Fremantle Dockers in the Premiership decider. So who's going to win? ABC Sports? Jared Coote had a chat with former Western Bulldogs star, now ABC radio presenter, Bob Murphy.
11: It's a gloriously grey and drizzly day here at the MCG. Perfect for a grand final, in my humble opinion. Fremantle, yeah, they haven't won a premiership in their history. 31 years they've been in the competition. So they're up against it in terms of their experience on the big day. but this is a pretty sharp team that finished on top of the ladder in the home and away season for a very, very good reason. So I think they've timed their run pretty well. Brisbane

0: will be favourites, but I think Fremantle will be up to their eyeballs in this one.
1: If at the end of the day the Lions are lifting the trophy once again, what would they have done well? What do they have to do well to make that be the case today?
0: I think it's fair to say that on paper and even what we've seen throughout the season, the Brisbane Lions' best footy is superior to everyone in the competition, and they do have a knack, like a great racehorse, of just being able to time their run. And there were various points during the season where they looked like they might have just been sort of wearied by, you know, a couple of big premiership campaigns in the last 2 years. But we've seen in this final series that when they turn it on, they're as good as anyone. So we've got an absolute treat here, really, at the MCG. We either get the Brisbane Lions to win their third in a row, which really takes them to this rare air, and if the Fremantle Dockers can win their first premiership, well, in terms of Western Australian football, for certain, they become immortals.
1: Absolutely. And we talk about the Lions being a big game team, just constantly winning these important matches. How important is this big game experience? Or do you think we, maybe as the media, sometimes maybe overstate its importance?
0: I think there's definitely something in the grand final experience, and Brisbane have played in quite a few now, so they won't be overawed by the circumstances today. The Fremantle Dockers, that is the big question for them today, because we often see them in finals, they start well or they start really slowly. So if they get out of the blocks today, we might have an absolute classic grand final. But if they don't answer the bell, it could be the Brisbane Lions by a fair way.
1: How big of an in is Lachie Neale?
0: He's a significant in. I mean, he's a star of the competition. These conditions, a slippery MCG will suit him down to the ground. And I don't think the unusual circumstances of the week will distract him from his own performance. But equally, if you're Fremantle, and this is where we sort of get into the amateur psychology of sport, is if you want to be the best, then you should want to be up against the best. So I think the Dockers will embrace that Lachie Neale, a former Docker himself, is out there and they're ready to take them on.
1: All right. After hearing your answers, I'm a little confused about which team you're actually going to tip in this one. Tell me, Bob, who's going to win?
0: Well, that's very perceptive, because depending on which day of the week you would have asked me the question, you may have got a different answer. But at this point in time, you manage with facts and you lead with your heart, so I'm going with the Dockers.
2: The Dockers, we will see. That's former Western Bulldogs star Bob Murphy. To the NRL, Dolphins coach Christian Wolff says his team produced one of its worst performances after their season came to an end following a 36-20 loss to the Sydney Roosters in last night's prelim final in Brisbane. Wolff says one of the most disappointing factors was his side's poor defence.
3: Yeah, what we've been doing so well over the back end of the year is defending our line. That's been a real strength of ours and probably gone a little bit unrecognised. And to sort of allow the three tries that were one off the ruck tonight, and they were disappointing for us. We just haven't allowed those for a long time.
2: To some other sport, the internationals have dominated day two of golf's President's Cup in Chicago, taking a 7-3 lead over the United States. And Brendan, AFL, NRL finals, this is the best time of the year. Would have been nice if the weather was a bit better in Melbourne, but AFL grand final day, fantastic. And NRL next weekend, so plenty more coming up in sport.
4: It just keeps rolling on. Thank you very much, Mark Admiral. Taking it all in on the sports desk today. A quick check of the finance screens. The Dow Jones Industrial Average finished up 1% almost. The S&P 500 and the NASDAQ Composite were up around 0.5%. One Australian dollar buying 70.2 US cents. And when it comes to Brent crude oil, it's trading down at $104.3 US dollars a barrel. That's down 2%. Quick check of your capital city weather. Brisbane's 22 degrees and partly cloudy. 24 in Sydney, mostly sunny. Canberra's 22 with a shower or two. Melbourne 11 now with rain for the grand final. Hobart's 9 with a shower or two. A shower or two in Adelaide, it's 17. Perth's 13 with a shower or two. Darwin's 28, mostly sunny. Australian Eastern Standard Time, it's 10 o'clock. 9:30 in the centre of Australia, it's 8 a.m. in the west. Stay with us here on ABC News Radio. Scott Wales coming up after the latest news.
5: ABC News with Melanie Scott. British football club Manchester City has been found guilty of dozens of breaches of financial rules, a development that could have major repercussions for global football. The BBC's Andy Swiss reports.
6: The outcome of the case is still to be officially announced. The Premier League have declined to comment, while in a statement, Manchester City said the